directed to people who cannot read conventional print due to a disability. 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

Welcome back, listeners. I'm Roy Weinberg, and we normally start the top of the hour with the obituaries, but there are none in the paper today. So we go straight to the business news. SpaceX to rent data center to Anthropic. Deal brings marquee customer ahead of IPO. This is written by unidentified folks from Reuters. From San Francisco, Elon Musk's SpaceX will give Anthropic access to its massive Colossus One artificial intelligence data center, bringing together two of the most prominent players in the artificial intelligence race. Under the deal announced on May 6th, Anthropic will use the full computing power of SpaceX's AI's Memphis facility to boost capacity for its Claude Pro and Claude Max AI assistants and raise usage limits for subscribers. The deal gives Musk's IPO-bound SpaceX a marquee customer as it looks to sell investors on its AI ambitions while helping Anthropic ease capacity constraints following surging demand for products such as its AI coding tool, Claude Code. Colossus One is one of the world's largest AI data centers, housing more than 220,000 NVIDIA processors, including H100, H200, and next-generation GB200 accelerators. Anthropic has also expressed interest in working with SpaceX to develop multiple gigawatts of space-based data centers, one of Musk's key goals and a major driver behind the SpaceX's initial public offering, as the endeavor is expected to be highly capital-intensive. The announcements were made as Anthropic held a developer day in San Francisco where it touted a new feature for its Claude AI, which it calls Dreaming. Available as a research preview, Dreaming comes with its software for managing agents or AI programs to perform tasks with little human involvement. The feature's goal is self-improvement. It can review agents' work in between sessions, unearth patterns, and update files that store user preferences in other contexts, Anthropic said. The new feature is part of Anthropic's efforts to win business customers on the heels of an uptick in popularity for its AI-powered coding agent. On May 5th, the startup unveiled 10 financially focused AI agents at an event in New York, in which it said the tech sector represented its largest source of enterprise revenue. Moves by the startup have hammered software as a service stocks as the market expects AI to disrupt legacy businesses. The next business article is entitled DeepSeek Pivots on Funding Strategy. Chinese AI startup could be valued at $50 billion. This is written by an anonymous group of writers for Reuters. Chinese AI startup DeepSeek could be valued at up to $50 billion in its maiden fundraising drive, three sources said, as a large language model builder seeks to reverse its years-long strategy of rejecting outside funding. China's $8.8 billion National Artificial Intelligence Fund, founded in January last year, is in talks to be a lead investor in DeepSeek's fundraising, said one of the sources familiar with the matter. The startup could raise $3 billion to $4 billion from the funding round to fuel its computing capabilities and improve employee benefits, said separate sources with knowledge of the matter. Chinese tech giant Tencent Holdings has also been in talks to invest in DeepSeek, said the sources, who all declined to be named as the information is confidential. I think they mean not named, but they didn't say that. DeepSeek did not immediately respond to Reuters' requests for comment. The China Integrated Circuit Industry Investment Fund, which is the main backer of the National AI Fund, declined to comment. Tencent also declined to comment. The Financial Times first reported May 6, citing sources, the China Integrated Circuit Industry Investment Fund is in talks to lead DeepSeek's first fundraising that could value the Frontier AI Lab at about $45 billion. The maiden fundraising comes at a time when DeepSeek is losing ground to domestic competitors with deep pockets from tech giants such as ByteDance and Alibaba,
to upstarts like MiniMax and Moonshot AI that have raised billions from either private or public markets. DeepSeek's founder, Liang Wenfeng, who sources said is directly involved in the fundraising talks, has for years stood out in China's AI industry for preferring to fund and operate the company like a research laboratory, with the budget coming from his quantitative hedge fund, HiFlyer, rather than a Chinese tech conglomerate or an initial public offering. Liang could not be reached for comment. Some of DeepSeek's rivals have poached its researchers, such as Luo Fuli, who left the startup last year to lead Xiaomi's AI model team MIMO. The fast-moving AI industry has also largely moved on from and recreated the low-cost, highly efficient open-source chatbot models that fueled DeepSeek's global viral breakthrough moment early last year. The focus has shifted to agents that can do far more complex tasks with much less human intervention than chatbots, while requiring a lot more computing power to run. DeepSeek claimed in April that its next-generation agent suited V4 model redefined the state-of-the-art for open-source models, but third-party evaluations suggested it lagged behind the best models from some U.S. and Chinese competitors. Tellingly, V4's release did not repeat the global tech share sell-off triggered last year by its predecessors, V3 and R1. And our third and final business article is entitled Dairy Firms Push to Meet Whey Demand. GLP-1 Trend Drives Shift Towards Protein Products. This is written by Alexander Merrow, who works for Reuters. From London, global dairy companies and food producers are investing heavily to meet soaring demand for protein-rich whey, driven by a surge in the use of weight loss drugs and healthier eating trends. Whey, a byproduct of cheese making which is traditionally used as pig feed, is an essential component of the food products now targeting consumers looking to prevent muscle loss. Data from consultancy StoneX shows the price of whey protein concentrate with 80% protein content has risen by almost 90% in the last year to $23,410 a metric ton, far exceeding rises in other dairy segments, including powdered milk and cheese. While improved health awareness and aging populations have also boosted whey prices, the GLP-1 trend is the key factor behind demand, interviews with a dozen companies and people working in the dairy and food sector showed. The ongoing strong demand for whey proteins being fueled even further by GLP in recent years is what the industry needs to figure out, Louis Kubel, managing director of Arla Foods Ingredients, told Reuters. Are there any more untapped volumes you can tap into? Dairy companies including Lurpak butter maker Arla Foods and Dutch producer Friesland Campina have expanded whey production capacity, while food firms are widening their protein-rich offerings, such as Danone's Oikos yogurt brand and Bell Group's Babybel protein. Kristen Cody, Chief Innovation and Brand Officer at Dairy Farmers of America, said users of weight loss drugs are seeking out protein, which is helping to drive new industry innovations. DFA, the largest U.S. dairy farm cooperative, last month launched MULU, a cottage cheese with added whey and 18 grams of complete protein per half cup serving, well above the typical 12 to 13 grams for a regular product. What we've been seeing is almost a run on dairy proteins, Cody said. The popularity of cottage cheese has led DFA to increase investments in its cultured capabilities, switching production sites in Pennsylvania and New Mexico from fluid milk, Cody said. Health and wellness retailer iHerb has seen huge growth in its GLP-1 adjacent products, primarily in the United States. Consumers are starting to really look for ways to fight the downside or the side effects of GLP-1, said iHerb's chief revenue officer, Hye-Young Moon. She noted an uptick in searches using GLP-1 and more female customers looking for supplements to help when losing muscle, not just the stereotypical gym-going muscle builders that whey proteins traditionally attracted.
John Lancaster, head of Europe, Middle East, and Africa Dairy and Food Consulting at Stone X, said the food industry lacks the infrastructure to keep up with demand for high-protein whey concentrates and isolates. There's a shortage of the capacity to turn whey into what is required by the market at the moment, he said. Gus Ertz, Friesland Campina's global director for marketing and product strategy, said the protein boom has encouraged the Dutch lady and Yazoo maker to invest heavily in high-end whey processing. The company finalized its purchase of Wisconsin Whey Protein, a U.S.-based producer of whey protein isolates, in January, and has doubled capacity at its Dutch Borkolo plant. For dairy companies, improving whey quality is crucial as food producers develop more high-protein versions of yogurt, cottage cheese, drinks, and salty snacks. Friesland Campina said on May 5th it was investing more than $105 million to accelerate its growth in high-value whey proteins. Marion Bukas, marketing director at Lactalis Ingredients, part of the world's largest dairy company, said protein represents a huge opportunity. Dairy proteins are still the best quality proteins on the market, but there will be lots of work to try to find substitutes to answer the demand, Bukas said. Demand for protein-rich peas and lentils is giving struggling U.S. farmers a crucial new revenue stream. Meanwhile, biotechnology companies producing alternative proteins using a method called precision fermentation are attracting investment. French startup Verlet, which ferments fungi to produce the protein that targets muscle recovery, said the GLP-1 impact on the typically slow-moving food sector has been insane. In the U.S., in just 2 to 3 years, everything changed, said Verlet co-founder and CEO Stéphane MacMillan, adding, and that puts the whole food industry under pressure to reformulate products. Standing Ovation, another French startup which has raised investments from Danone and Bell Group, makes casein proteins and expects to begin selling its products this year. Co-founder Romain Chayot said 80% of the products it is developing are for high-protein solutions. With GLP-1, developing high-protein yogurt or cheese or beverage is booming today, he said. Although analysts say precision fermentation is too expensive to gain critical mass for now, high whey prices create opportunities. But one issue for skeptical consumers is taste. Dairy protein is delicious, said Bell Group's North America CEO Peter McGinnis, adding, in this protein race, we've lost deliciousness. Sun Sounds of Arizona time is about 13 minutes past the hour, and now it's time to go to sports. And on the front page of the sports section, they got three articles. One baseball article, remember it's baseball season. One baseball article about a game that happened 2 days ago. A small article about high school football. And a big giant article about the Cardinals. Documenting the Arizona Republic's infatuation with football. All right, I'll get off my soapbox. And let's go find an article about yesterday's baseball game. Here we go, under the heading of Diamondbacks. We got Diamondbacks fall to Mets in 10th as offense struggles again. The first pitch of the at-bat to Diamondbacks' Gerardo Perdomo was a high fastball, a pitch so far above the strike zone it would have been considered a bad one to challenge. Perdomo swung at it and popped it up for an easy out in a meager bottom of the 10th inning. It was the kind of at-bat rarely seen from Perdomo, a patient hitter with a knack for coming through in big situations, but in that moment he was not selective, nor was he clutch. The Diamondbacks' offensive funk continued on Friday night, May 8th, with a 3-1 loss in 10 innings to the New York Mets. They managed just 5 hits. They went hitless in 5 at-bats with runners in scoring position. They put only 3 balls in play with an exit velocity in excess of 100 miles per hour. They were held to 2 or fewer runs for the 7th time in their past 13 games. It's clear, manager Tory Lovullo said. We're grinding. It was the Diamondbacks' 12th loss in their past 16 games and dropped them to 17-20.
Right-hander Ryan Nelson gave up one run in 6 2/3 innings, another solid performance from a Diamondbacks rotation that might be finding its footing. Nolan Arenado connected for his 6th home run of the season, providing the Diamondbacks' only run of the game. Rookie Ryan Wattschmidt making his major league debut as a pinch hitter in the 8th inning, singled to left on the second pitch of the at-bat. Second baseman Ketel Marte was scratched from the lineup due to an illness and was sent home. Lovullo said he hopes Marte wakes up feeling better on Saturday and is able to return to the lineup for the second game of the series. Lou Vello opened his postgame remarks by talking about how the struggles of the offense are overshadowing solid play elsewhere on the team. Of his team's hitting, pitching, and defense, 2 of the 3, he said, have been fantastic. "We gave up 3 runs today," Lovullo said. "I feel like if everything is moving in the right direction offensively, we have a totally different outcome. We're just grinding right now." They were shut down on this night, at least by a talented pitcher. Mets right-hander Nolan McLean, a rookie making just his 16th career start, already is regarded as one of the better young arms in the majors. Mixing a pair of fastballs in the 95 to 96 mile per hour range with 4 other secondary pitches, he held the Diamondbacks to just 3 hits in 6 innings. But the Diamondbacks' struggles continued regardless of who was on the mound, as 4 Mets relievers covered the final 4 innings without allowing a run. Perdomo's last 2 trips to the plate felt like examples of how the pressures of a struggling lineup can adversely affect the quality of at-bats. In the 8th, he came up with the bases loaded and 2 outs, but swung at the second pitch and hit a benign grounder to the first to end the inning. Then in the 10th, after the Mets scored twice in the top of the inning with consecutive doubles off reliever Kevin Ginkel, Perdomo popped up that high heater from Tobias Meyers for the 2nd out of the inning. 2 big at-bats, 2 outs, 3 total pitches. "I think Perdomo is as good at grinding down at-bats and waiting for the pitch that he's looking for and getting after it," Lovullo said. "Maybe he's trying to carry too much of the workload. I've had so many conversations with him. He's got to figure it out, and he will. He's a good baseball player. We're all thinking the same thing, like, what was that? I think it, you think it, every fan at home thinks it. Sometimes these players have out-of-body experiences and you can't explain it, but he'll figure it out." Wattschmidt said he was in the indoor batting cage preparing for exactly the pinch hit opportunity he got in the 8th against Mets reliever Brooks Raley. The mound visit that ensued after Wattschmidt was announced gave him time to calm himself down, he said, and though he thought about swinging at the first pitch, he decided against it, at which point the moment seemed to slow down for him. "Once I saw the first pitch, it was just the game of baseball again," he said. Wattschmidt lined the next pitch into left for a clean single, eliciting a big reaction from his family and friends in attendance. When speaking with reporters after the game, he started to get emotional about watching the replay of the hit on an iPad in the dugout. "The second half of the video is just the broadcast, and it panned to my family, and they were all cheering," Wattschmidt said. "I ended up watching that back more times than I watched the swing. It was pretty cool to see all the emotion that they had after that swing." Wattschmidt was expected to get his first start on Saturday, May 9th, which would be today. Ketel Marte scratched due to illness. Second baseman Ketel Marte was scratched from the Diamondbacks lineup a little more than an hour and a half before their series opener against the New York Mets on Friday night, May 8th. Marte was removed from the lineup due to illness, the Diamondbacks said. Replacing him at second base was Aldemaro Vargas, who had been in the original lineup at first base. Starting at first base was Jose Fernandez. Wattschmidt gets the call, Thomas DFA'd. The Diamondbacks are promoting top prospect Ryan Wattschmidt and potentially moving on from struggling center fielder Alec Thomas. The Diamondbacks selected the contract of Wattschmidt from AAA Reno on Friday, May 8th, to make room on the roster. They designated Thomas for assignment. Wattschmidt, 23, was hitting .289, .400, and .477 with 9 doubles, 3 triples, and 3 homers in 128 at-bats for Reno. Wattschmidt had seen most of his time this season in center field. The move comes at a time when the Diamondbacks' offense has struggled to produce, scoring 2 or fewer runs in 6 of the past 12 games.
For Thomas, it marks a stunning turn for a player who had appeared to be a pivotal part of their future just a couple of years ago. An excellent defensive center fielder, he came through with several big hits for the Diamondbacks, including a game-tying two-run homer off of Craig Kimbrel in Game 4 of the National League Division Series against the Philadelphia Phillies in 2023. But Thomas never has been able to establish himself as a consistent contributor at the plate. In 448 career games, Thomas owns a .230/.273/.361 mark that is 25% below league average. All right, the game today is the Mets at the Diamondbacks at 4:15 p.m. on Fox Channel 10. At Chase Field, let's see who we got. We got Merrill Kelly as right-handed pitcher for the D-backs. His record is 1-3 with a 9.95 ERA. Versus Clay Holmes, a right-handed pitcher for the Mets. His 4-2 record and a 1.69 ERA. And it says here, at Chase Field, Kelly had another rough one last weekend in Chicago where he gave up 6 runs in 4 1/3 innings to the Cubs, walking 3 and striking out 5. He had a strong first outing off the injured list, but has struggled badly in his past 3, allowing 19 earned runs in 13 2/3 innings. He has a 5.06 ERA and 6 career starts against the Mets. He faced them once last season and allowed 3 runs in 6 1/3 innings. Holmes, a former reliever, is in his second full season as a full-time starter. Things are going well for him as he worked at least 5 innings in each of his 7 starts and has completed at least 6 in 4 of them. Most recently, he held the Angels to 1 run in 6 2/3 innings. He has never started against the Diamondbacks, facing them only in short relief stints. So coming up tomorrow, May 10th, Sunday, at Chase Field, a 1:10 start, Diamondbacks left-handed pitcher Eduardo Rodriguez with a 3-0 record and 2.50 ERA versus somebody on the Mets team they haven't determined yet. Monday, May 11th at Texas, 5:05 p.m. start, Diamondbacks right-handed pitcher Michael Soroka, who's 4-2 with a 4.14 ERA, versus Rangers right-handed pitcher Nathan Eovaldi, who's 4-4 with a 4.15 ERA. And Tuesday, May 12th, they're at Texas, 5:05 p.m. start, Diamondbacks right-handed pitcher Zach Galen, who's 1-3 with a 4.70 ERA, versus Rangers left-handed pitcher Mackenzie Gore, who's 2-3 with a 5.18 ERA. And since it is baseball season, they've got another article here that I will read, putting Ohtani's magic in perspective. This is written by Gabe Lacasse, who is a columnist for the USA Today. Perhaps it's not a question worth pondering. After all, much of the joy watching Shohei Ohtani play baseball is wondering what he might do next and if a ceiling even exists for the greatest player in a game's history. Yet with every passing game accompanied by quiet at-bats, with his hard-hit ball rate slipping below 50%, and with his every 6 days hobby of pitching absorbing more of his energy, it's fair to at least wonder, has Shohei Ohtani plateaued? Yeah, it seems like sacrilege. No player in the history of the game has ever thrown fastballs 100 miles per hour and hit them 400 feet with regularity, has produced 50 homers and 50 steals in a season, nor put together arguably the greatest game in baseball history to clinch his team's place in the World Series. Pondering his peak wastes precious headspace contextualizing whatever facet of the game he's currently dominating. Right now, it's locking down opposing pitchers. And besides, Ohtani doesn't ebb and flow so much as he shapeshifts. Watch Ohtani long enough and you'll realize he gives us what he can at any given time. Can't pitch in 2024 due to Tommy John surgery recuperation? Fine. Ohtani simply stole 59 bases, more than twice his previous career best, and hit 54 home runs to produce the first 50-50 season in Major League history, capped by his first World Series title. Fully stretched out as a pitcher and possessing the freshest arm after the Dodgers played all the way into November to claim the second consecutive championship? Okay, then Ohtani will simply not hit on days he pitches, pour more into his mound work, and put up a major league leading 0.97 ERA in his first 7 starts this season. It's amazing stuff.
Yet Ohtani's 32nd birthday approaches in July. It's also fair to wonder if we may have seen his best work as a hitter and true two-way player. Let's examine. Ohtani the hitter. Underlying changes? If Ohtani's career were an art gallery, aficionados would stop in their tracks at his 2023 and 2024 offensive seasons. Which one was finer? Either way, one of those can certainly be identified as Ohtani's hitting apex. In 2023, Ohtani set career highs in on-base percentage, slugging, and OPS. In their 412, 654, and 1.056, respectively, and weighted runs created plus 185, all while pitching. A year later, while recovering from elbow surgery, he established career highs with 54 homers, 130 RBIs, 411 total bases, and 187 adjusted OPS, while equaling his 185 WRC plus and stealing 59 bases. Last year? Well, this is where Ohtani's production looks an awful lot like Apple stock in the same time frame. It may fluctuate a bit, but it never dips too far. Ohtani underwent off-season surgery on his left shoulder following a World Series injury suffered on a steal attempt. That didn't slow him. Ohtani hit one more home run than 2024 finish with a career-best 55. Once again, led the majors with total bases, 380, and his OPS stayed in the four-figure range with 1.014. With pitching gradually entering the mix, his stolen bases dropped to 20. And that brings us to the first quarter of this year. Ohtani's 442 slugging percentage would be his lowest in his eight full seasons, and his six home runs put him on pace for his first sub-30 full season since 2019. He snapped in 0-for-18 skid, second longest of his career, with a double Wednesday, May 6th, against the Houston Astros. Certainly it's early, yet Ohtani's underlying metrics show a gradual slippage since his 23 and 24 apex. Both his average exit velocity, 95.8 miles per hour, and hard hit percentage, 60.1%, peaked in 2024. In 2026, they're at 93.6 miles per hour and 48.4%. His WRC plus and adjusted OPS have taken more dramatic tumbles to 125 and 131, respectively. Once again, his lowest full season totals since 2019. It's perhaps little wonder, then, that the Dodgers have been sitting him on days he pitches. But that's where we get the good news portion of the program. Ohtani the pitcher. More efficient, more effective. We're closing in on the three-year anniversary of Ohtani's finest hour on the mound, and perhaps as a two-way player. His one-hitter against Detroit on July 27, 2023, the Angels improved to 53-49 that day, added at the trade deadline. Life was good in Orange County. Less than a month later, Ohtani's elbow would give. The Angels faded badly. Ohtani became a Dodger. And the gradual build back to pitching is paying its biggest dividends right now. So this Ohtani won't blow you away like his former self, the guy who led the AL with 11.9 strikeouts per 9 innings in 2022. This Ohtani is punching guys out at a 10.2 per 9 clip, but leading the majors in ERA with 0.97 and WHIP, sometimes pronounced whip, at 0.81. This Ohtani is throwing his four-seam fastball harder, 98 miles per hour, and with more frequency, a career-high 44.5%. Consistently, he's a bit less reliant on a sweeper that he probably fell a little too in love with just before his second elbow reconstruction in 2023. His sweeper usage peaked at 37.4% in 2022. Now he throws it a quarter of the time and is perhaps more devastating, as Jose Altuve recently found out. Ohtani worked 7 innings in that game, his longest outing since that 2023 one-hitter, and needed just 89 pitches to do so. Perhaps Ohtani won't cross the 200 strikeout threshold again as he did in 2022. And yet, he might be an even more effective pitcher anyway, fulfilling his dreams of adding a Cy Young Award to his four MVPs. And there's a lot more to this article here. Ohtani, the two-way threat. Priorities, priorities.
You've heard on more than one occasion that Ohtani is putting up video game numbers on the field, and that's not a bad way to look at his output. Hitting and pitching take their toll, and Ohtani seems to have mastered the art of keeping his energy bar right where he needs it. Nobody recommends undergoing a pair of reconstructive elbow surgeries, but rehabbing both injuries allowed him to fully concentrate on pitching. He reached the apex of two-way greatness in 2022 and 2023, an almost robotic dispersal of his skills, even as the distribution flipped. 2022, 3.4 batting WAR, 6.3 pitching WAR, 9.7 total. I'll finish this article here. 2023, 6.1 batting WAR, 3.8 pitching WAR, 9.9 total. Freed from pitching in 2024, he went 50-50 and still racked up a 9.0 WAR and the first of two World Series titles. The next year saw the Dodgers wisely slow play his pitching ramp up, totaling 7.7 WAR and another title. Even if he doesn't approach 50 home runs this season, Ohtani's pitching excellence maintains the wondrous illusion that he can simply do anything his heart desires on a baseball field. What form will that take as the Dodgers roster evolves and Ohtani heads into his mid-30s? The Ohtani-Babe Ruth comp will always be a little inept, given the desperate eras. But the Babe was a home run champ at 36. It's easy to see Ohtani replicating that. And even if the very, very best of Ohtani is behind him, there's still an awful lot to look forward to, and no shortage of surprises he may provide us year after year. All right, Sun Sounds of Arizona time is about 31 minutes past the hour. It's a little late, but now we're going to the opinions. And our first opinion piece is entitled, Yes, Colorado River Can Be Managed So Everyone Wins. This is a Your Turn column written by Andrea K. Gerlach, Catherine L. Jacobs, Tanya Haikila, and Heather Tanana. They are guest columnists. Lake Powell is set to reach record low levels this summer. Concern for reduced power generation potential and water infrastructure failure is growing. To address this crisis, the U.S. Bureau of Reclamation recently proposed an emergency plan to release less water from Lake Powell and Lake Mead, the two major reservoirs on the Colorado River Basin, or in the Colorado River Basin that the Bureau operates. And the Upper Basin states just proposed to bring a mediator into current state-level negotiations. These proposals show just how badly broken the current system of water governance is. The Bureau's proposal and a call for a mediator come just after projections showed that Lake Powell would drop below hydropower generation this summer. The basin is facing its most severe conditions in two decades, and states have failed to agree on new operating guidelines to govern the shortage cooperatively. While it is tempting to blame today's crisis on changing hydrology and poor snowpack, the deeper problem is governance. Closed decision-making venues, processes that ignore key stakeholders, and outdated rules that ignore the river's actual capacity. How would a change in governance help Colorado River access? Locked into a flawed governance structure, states are struggling to protect their current entitlements. Worse yet, no one at the negotiating table expects the federal plan to provide workable solutions, including the Secretary of the Interior himself. While a mediator may be a first step in getting the states to find some common ground, it won't solve the fundamental governance problem. What we need is a transformative change in governance. The 1922 compact that governs the river overestimated its capacity and excluded the basin's 30 tribal nations, failing its promise of equitable division. Since 2007, states have produced temporary agreements to manage shortages and share cuts with tribal nations and Mexico. Bipartisan congressional funding has also improved water efficiency, and cities like Tucson and Phoenix have successfully implemented conservation measures. Despite these adaptations, more water is promised than the river delivers. We need a governance system that can not only adapt but transform our current approach, starting with a well-designed venue for equitable, transparent, and informed decision-making. An independent Colorado River Basin Commission could provide the necessary structure to support these goals. How would a new water commission work? Established and funded by Congress, such a commission could

based on the lowest level of reliable projected supply, or firm yield, while recognizing the uncertainty and need for adaptability to a changing climate. This would result in a fundamental shift in water allocation from the current approach, which sets fixed quantities of water for delivery to U.S. states and Mexico that exceed available supplies. Of course, adapting rules can be contentious. Water managers will need flexible tools to help ensure new implementation rules work within a highly variable and complex hydrologic, ecological, and political system. A basin-wide water banking authority that supports investments in conservation, ecosystem restoration, alternative supplies, and updated water infrastructure could help. Current system of river governance isn't working. For two decades, states have made earnest efforts to adapt, but the system has reached its limits. 40 million people who depend on the Colorado River deserve more than short-term deals, threats of litigation, and last-minute emergency plans. The Bureau's latest action is simply another Band-Aid on a gaping wound, and it will likely have profound negative consequences for lower basin states. Arizona, in particular, in terms of both water availability and affordable energy. Thinking about governance in new ways to match the scale of the crisis can offer greater transparency, accountability, and durable alternatives to contemporary crisis-driven negotiations and patchwork fixes. A fundamental shift in how the basin's actors and communities work together requires leadership, political will, time, and commitment. But we cannot afford delay. Transformational change is needed now. All right, Andrea K. Gerlich, who is one of the four that wrote this, is director of the Udall Center for Studies in Public Policy and a professor in the School of Geography, Development, and Environment at the University of Arizona. Catherine L. Jacobs, who is a co-writer, is the director of the Center for Climate Adaptation Science and Solutions within the Arizona Institute for Resilience and a professor of environmental science at the University of Arizona. Tanya Haikila, who is a co-writer, is a professor in the School of Public Affairs and co-director of the Center for Policy and Democracy at the University of Colorado, Denver. And Heather Tanana, who also co-wrote this, is a citizen of the Navajo Nation and an assistant professor at the University of Denver Sturm College of Law. Our next opinion piece: Tell Congress to Act and Fund North Rim's Restoration. This is a Your Turn column by Ethan Aumack, who is a guest columnist. When the North Rim of the Grand Canyon reopens May 15th, visitors will once again have a chance to soak in the vistas of the canyon's more remote, wilder rim. They'll also get a closer look at some of the damage inflicted by last summer's 145,000-acre Dragon Bravo fire, from the ruins of the beloved Grand Canyon Lodge to thousands of acres of charred trees. It has been 10 months since lightning ignited the Dragon Bravo fire, which scorched more than 100 buildings in Grand Canyon National Park. Like countless Arizonans, I spent many sleepless nights last July refreshing the fire map. As the flames swept across the North Rim, it wasn't just the acreage that was going up in smoke. It was personal memories of family vacations, camping trips, and starry nights backpacking beneath the rim. The fire was devastating for the park and for the people and communities that rely on it, but the canyon remains. It's just as beautiful, just as peaceful, just as awe-inspiring as it has always been. Now, as the gates swing open for the summer season, visitors will soon face the very real challenge of finding a place to refill their water bottles. The fire destroyed the North Rim's water treatment plant. Not to mention a place to sleep. Porta-potties have been set up since the fire destroyed public restrooms. What will the North Rim look like for visitors? As we approach the one-year anniversary of the fire, Park Service staff is working to repair trails and roads, replace guardrails, remove hazards, and clean up wreckage. But rebuilding what was lost is going to require a major infusion of federal funds. The Grand Canyon needs one-time emergency disaster funding from Congress, and it needs it now.
With a price tag starting at $600 million, we know this is no small sum, but neither is the economy of the Grand Canyon.

0: Canyon. Grand Canyon tourism is a major economic driver for northern Arizona. In 2024 alone, 4.9 million park visitors spent an estimated $905 million in local gateway communities while visiting the park, supporting nearly 9,000 jobs and $1.1 billion in economic output. In 2025, with the fire-related closure of the North Rim, overall vehicle traffic plunged 54%. Visitation to the popular South Rim dropped too. On the north side, the economies of rural communities like Jacob Lake, Fredonia, and Marble Canyon were hit hard by the sudden downturn. Their recovery depends on tourists coming back to the canyon, and tourists need water, fuel, and places to rest their heads. How will congressional funding help the North Rim recover? In order to restore services on the North Rim that are so important to northern Arizona and southern Utah's economies, the National Park Service needs funding for planners, contractors, construction, and more. Late last year, Representative Eli Crane, a Republican from Arizona, introduced the North Rim Restoration Act, which passed the House by unanimous vote in March. This bill would greenlight expedited contracting for the North Rim, allowing the National Park Service to hire local, qualified contractors for design and construction. For the sake of the Grand Canyon, a similar bill must pass the Senate. We applaud Representative Crane's work in the House and Senators Mark Kelly and Ruben Gallegos' work in the Senate to craft legislation to fast-track the rebuilding and restoration of the Grand Canyon after last summer's fires. And what the North Rim needs right now, above all, is funding from Congress. The Grand Canyon is a national heritage site that unites Americans. It is facing challenges unprecedented in its history as a national park, challenges that call on us, especially in these times, to work across differences that could otherwise divide us. As with all Arizonans, we will stand with Senators Kelly and Gallego and Representative Eli Crane as they work together to champion the Grand Canyon in Congress and secure the funding the park so desperately needs to rebuild. Ethan Almack, who wrote this, is the executive director of the Grand Canyon Trust. Brace yourself, but they actually have letters to the editor. And here we go. The first one is, "Thanks, Devin Booker, but it's time you played elsewhere." As a longtime watcher of the NBA and a current resident of Arizona, it is safe to say that Devin Booker needs to take his talents elsewhere. As loyal as he has been to the franchise of the Phoenix Suns and in leading them to the finals in 2021, us fans have been more grateful for all that he has done for this organization. His 2026 playoff run came to an end after getting swept by Shai Gilgeous-Alexander and the Oklahoma City Thunder. The West is loaded with talent as emerging powerhouses such as the Spurs, Lakers, and Rockets continue to strive forward with their well-rounded rosters. Devin Booker deserves another chance to succeed and be competitive with a team elsewhere. That was the opinion of Marcus Murray from Surprise. Here's another one. Suns need to get rid of Ighodaro. The Suns need to trade or get rid of Oso Ighodaro. The guy gets dominated on the glass every single game and constantly gets out-rebounded by one of our point guards. The Suns are already a small team, and we need a good rim protector like Kamen Mollet. We spent a top 10 pick on a center, and he never plays for some reason. I get that he's young and not fully developed, but watching Oso play 30 minutes a game is just terrible. In that Thunder series, we got destroyed, and Oso got all the minutes when he couldn't have hurt to at least try Mollet more. Another point is on offense. We don't need our centers to constantly get the ball. Mark Williams does a great job of playing without the ball, but Oso is a pick-and-roll big who loves to get the ball. I do get that Oso is super young and he maybe can develop, but I can't see him having a continued role in the Suns. And that was from Timmy Hammock of Peoria. One more here. Just once, I'd like to win a title. I'm a high school senior. I enjoy Arizona professional teams like the Suns, Diamondbacks, and Cardinals, but it seems like every year none of the teams are ever good, and they always seem to be stuck in a rebuild. I just wish that one of these teams could win the championship so I can know what it's like to enjoy feeling of being on top of the world. I know the Suns and Diamondbacks have been good recently, but they have never been good enough to win it all. That was the opinion of Braden Todd from Peoria. Sun Sounds of Arizona time is 45 minutes past the hour, and now it's time for the lighter side of the news. And we start with the horoscopes. Aries, March 21st through April 19th. Assess your opinions or your options. You have many during the Aquarius last quarter moon. Maybe that's what's making you uncomfortable. Taurus, April 20th through May 20th. You got what you wanted. Credit. Now that you have it, you've got a new problem to deal with. Gemini, May 21st through June 21st. Lost faith in yourself? Your imagination can get you out of an emotional jam. Cancer, June 22nd through July 22nd. Overwhelmed by a recent admission? A part of you wants to take it back. And for those of us lucky enough to be Leos, July 23rd through August 22nd, brushing off your other half? A morning argument stirs up tensions with a partner. Good thing I'm single. Virgo, August 23rd through September 22nd. Running out of patience? You're adapting to morning curveballs as they come, but it's not getting you results. Libra, September 23rd through October 23rd. You'll have to get creative to get what you want. Scorpio, October 24th through November 21st. Being contrary? A part of you knows life would be easier if you deferred to a loved one this morning. Sagittarius, November 22nd through December 21st. Unable to focus? Distracting encounters and tech notifications frustrate your progress. Capricorn, December 22nd through January 19th. Were you wrong about a situation? A miscalculation has you feeling insecure. Aquarius, January 20th through February 18th. Were you foolish for getting your hopes up? The Aquarius last quarter moon puts you in a raw mood. And last but not least, Pisces, February 19th through March 20th. Your social battery drops to zero, but you've already made plans. All right, now for Dear Abby. And it says, a woman's home feels more like prison. Dear Abby, I have been medically retired for 3 years. My husband, who has always been a stay-at-home dad, is now on Social Security in his home and is home with me. He has a variety of interests and is healthy and able to get around more than I am. Earlier in our marriage, I had a cat, Ms. Kitty, who was my companion and whom I adored. She would greet me at the door and lay with me when I was sick. I had her for 22 years. At the time, my husband helped with her litter box and feeding. Miss Kitty has been gone for 12 years. I would love to get another cat for companionship as I am home all the time and often in my room due to my disability. I could take care of it with the advances in pet supply technology like self-cleaning litter boxes, etc. My problem is my husband doesn't want a cat in the house. He says we have, quote-unquote, done this already. I have talked with him and expressed that I have supported all his hobbies, every single one he has ever engaged in, with no complaint. I explain that I am often alone when he leaves and that I get lonely. I also let him know that because I am home full time, I can take care of the cat completely. All supplies can be delivered. They even have a veterinarian who can do home visits. Abby, how does one work with a stubborn husband? I am working with my primary care doctor for my mood. However, pet therapy is a real benefit, and I grew up with the love of cat ownership. Is there a better way to communicate or compromise that I cannot think of? Signed, Cat Companion in Ohio. Dear Cat Companion, your husband isn't so much stubborn as he is selfish. Loneliness can cause depression, and if you don't need any more of that, and you don't need any more of that, then you already suffer. Because your husband is having trouble understanding that being alone in the house for extended periods isn't good for your mental health, or physical health for that matter, perhaps your doctor can explain it to him. Your next step is to have a chat with your physician about the situation at home and ask for help. Dear Abby, I'm dating a guy I don't completely trust. I feel he's evasive and not completely honest about his finances or his relationship with his daughter's mother. There have been two occasions when I didn't believe he was where he claimed to be. I'm afraid of commitment after becoming a widow and recently divorcing a narcissist. How do I know if this one is trustworthy or if I should run? Signed, Bad Luck in Maryland. Dear Bad Luck, I'll tell you how. Listen to your intuition. It's a protective mechanism deep inside our brains that warns of danger. If something doesn't seem right, doesn't feel right, don't ignore it. Listen to your gut and back away from anyone you suspect of being less than truthful. Dear Abby is written by Abigail Van Buren, also known as Jean Phillips, and was founded by her mother, Pauline Phillips. Contact Abby at dearabby.com or P.O. Box 69440, Los Angeles, California, 90069. 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Signed, Don. Yes, they can work. I'd say having it done professionally is often better, and replacing the headlight lens is best of all. What happens is that over time, the polycarbonate coating on your headlight lens wears out and the lens gets cloudy and yellow. That eventually filters your headlights and limits how much light gets onto the road in front of you. Repairing these cloudy lenses is a two-part process. The first step is sanding off the old, worn-out coating. Do-it-yourself kits have you use an electric drill spinning a piece of sandpaper until the lens is perfectly clear again. Once it's 100% clear, you apply a new coating to the lens to protect it from turning yellow and cloudy again. And the lenses come out much clearer and do improve the headlight performance at night. When we do it at the shop, we have better sanding equipment. We've done hundreds of them, so we know when we've sanded enough. And most of our guys remember to tape around the headlight, so we rarely sand off customers' paint anymore, at least on the newer cars. There's probably also a difference in the quality of the replacement coating from kit to kit, but I can't really speak to that. The repair doesn't last forever. The more exposure your lenses have to the sun, the faster that protective coat will wear down again. So it's not a perfect nor a permanent solution. What is? Replacing the actual headlight lens. But that's expensive, which is why a lot of people opt for these kits. A middle ground is to ask your mechanic or a local body shop to do it for you. At least that way, if they sand off your paint, you'll already be at the body shop, Don. Okay, now we've got Today in History. Today is May 9th, and on this date, in 1867, Sojourner Truth, a former slave who had escaped to freedom and become an advocate for the rights of black Americans and women, spoke at the first meeting of the American Equal Rights Association in New York. In 1955, having become an independent nation just 4 days earlier with the withdrawal of American and British troops, West Germany joined NATO. In 1960, the U.S. Food and Drug Administration approved the first commercial birth control pill, Inovid. And in 2012, President Barack Obama became the first sitting U.S. president to endorse same-sex marriage. I've just concluded that for me personally, it is important for me to go ahead and affirm that I think same-sex couples should be able to get married, Obama told ABC News. And in 2020, the U.S. unemployment rate reached its highest mark since the Great Depression at 14.7%. Well, we got some celebrities that have birthdays. Director-producer James L. Brooks turns 86. Singer-guitarist Richie Furay from Buffalo Springfield is 82. Actor-producer Candace Bergen is 80. Singer-musician Billy Joel is 77. Actor Ali Mills is 75. Singer Dave Gahan from Depeche Mode is 64. Actor Sonia Sohn is 62. Rapper actor Ghostface Killah is 56. Singer Tamia is 51. Actor Rosario Dawson is 47. And singer-musician Andrew W.K. is 47. And actor Grace Gummer is 40. And that was all data from the USA Today Network. Well, Sun Sounds of Arizona time is approaching 55 minutes past the hour. That's it for the Republic today. I'm Roy Weinberg, and I hope you enjoyed listening to me as much as I enjoy reading for you. Having said that, I will be back next week.
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1: 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This is your host, Diana, here with you every Saturday to bring you the news and top stories from the Military Times, your independent news source about your military. And first up from the latest top stories, this headline, Ukraine ramps up ground robot production to spare soldiers, haul ammo, and rescue grandma. She had walked for hours through the Lyman Gray Zone, past shell craters and the bodies of neighbors who had not made it out, when the robot caught up to her. The 77-year-old saw it first as a blanket, then as the three words painted across it in an operator's hand, "Grandma, get on." Ukraine's 3rd Army Corps and its Cerberus Unmanned Ground Systems Unit ran the April 25th rescue with a reconnaissance drone overhead. The woman lived in the same house for 53 years before Russian forces destroyed it. Three other civilians from the same area were drone escorted to a pickup point and handed to a 1st Mechanized Battalion armored vehicle, according to a telegram post by the 3rd Army Corps. Recon units said Russian drones saturated the airspace, making a conventional ground evacuation impossible. So, Ukraine sent a robot. The same UGV class that hauls ammunition and evacuates wounded soldiers is now pulling civilians out of contested ground, sometimes inside the same week, sometimes off the same platform. Ukraine's ground robots are dual use by default. 4 years ago, that meant a Kiev grandmother knocking a Russian drone out of the sky with a jar of pickled tomatoes, a wartime legend recounted by Business Insider. Today, it means the Cerberus unit running ammunition and casualty evacuations on the same Lyman axis where it pulled the 77-year-old out last month, the 3rd Army Corps said. Commanders inside Ukraine's Unmanned Systems Forces, or SBS, described the dual-use stack as a strategic doctrine, not improvisation. According to the SBS doctrine, a very large number of tasks fall to SBS. This is fire impact, mine laying, logistical missions, engineering works, evacuation of the wounded, and other measures. Hyori Kievstani, Chief of Staff of the Unmanned Systems Battalion of Ukraine's 58th Separate Motorized Brigade, said on a panel at the Lviv Drone Autonomy Conference last month. UGVs perform important logistics and evacuation tasks on the front line. In March alone, the military carried out more than 9,000 missions using them, Defense Minister Mykhailo Fedorov said April 18th. Our goal is for 100% of frontline logistics to be performed by robotic systems. The Defense Ministry has contracted 25,000 UGVs in the first half of 2026 alone, more than double last year's total, and Ukrainian President Vladimir Zelensky announced the production of 50,000 ground robots for the year last week, creating a robotic ground force bigger than some allied armies. The main purpose of ground robots is to minimize human risk on the battlefield, he said. Ukrainian units have been logging dual-use UGV missions for months. On the same April 25th operation that brought the grandma out of Lyman, the Loot Brigade and 100th Brigade used a UGV to extract a wounded Luhansk Assault Brigade soldier after a Russian ambush, according to United 24 Media. Earlier the same month, Ukraine's 1st Separate Medical Battalion ran 6 robotic casualty evacuation missions in a single day, with 2 UGVs covering roughly 185 miles or 300 kilometers combined, according to Defense Blog. Ukraine's General Staff has credited robotic platforms with cutting personnel casualties by up to 30%. Ukrainian commanders frame the doctrine in survivability terms. An autonomous solution is a tool designed to lift a human's burden. Yevheny Lysin, deputy commander in Ukraine's famed 412th Brigade, Nemesis, said at the same Lviv panel attended by Kyivstani last month, "A person can be preserved, their life can be saved, their time resources can be saved, so that they can make decisions on how to apply the tool." Up next, U.S. forces disable Iranian-flagged tankers trying to cross blockade. American forces fired on and disabled two Iranian-flagged unladen oil tankers on Friday after the ships attempted to cross a U.S. Navy blockade in the Strait of Hormuz. A U.S. Navy F-A-18 Super Hornet from USS George H.W. Bush launched precision munitions at the smokestacks of M/T Seastar 3 and M/T Sevda, disabling the vessels before they could reach an Iranian port on the Gulf of Oman, according to U.S. Central Command. U.S. forces in the Middle East remain committed to full enforcement of the blockade of vessels entering or leaving Iran, said Admiral Brad Cooper, the commander of CENTCOM. The U.S. military has turned away 50 commercial vessels operating in the strait since the U.S. Navy blockade began on April 12th. Friday's confrontation capped a tumultuous week in the waterway. On Monday, the U.S. destroyed six Iranian small boats, as well as cruise missiles and drones that the Islamic Revolutionary Guard Corps launched against ships under U.S. escort through the strait. The escort was part of the U.S.'s short-lived Project Freedom, a military operation to escort commercial ships that has since been paused. U.S. forces also intercepted the Iranian-flagged unladen oil tanker M/T Hasna in the Strait of Hormuz on Wednesday as it made its way toward an Iranian port. A U.S. Navy F-A-18 Super Hornet from the USS Abraham Lincoln fired on the vessel after issuing several warnings disabling the tanker. And on Thursday, the U.S. conducted strikes against Iranian military facilities after Iran launched missiles, drones, and small boats at three U.S. Navy vessels transiting the strait. Despite continued military conflict around the strait, President Donald Trump downplayed concerns about potential escalation, telling ABC News on Thursday that U.S. strikes against Iranian targets were just, quote, a love tap, and that the four-week-old ceasefire was still in effect. The U.S. and Iran remain in discussions over an agreement that would reportedly end the Iran war and shut down the country's nuclear program. And in other news, also concerning Ukraine, Russia and Ukraine to enter temporary ceasefire with prisoner exchange, Trump says. President Donald Trump said Friday that Russia and Ukraine would temporarily halt fighting for 3 days beginning today, Saturday, though Ukraine publicly framed the proposed ceasefire more cautiously as part of negotiations over a large-scale prisoner exchange. In separate statements, Trump and Ukrainian President Volodymyr Zelensky said the proposal would include a ceasefire running through May 11th in the exchange of 1,000 prisoners from each country. Trump described the ceasefire as the result of U.S. diplomacy, writing in a Truth Social post that the request, quote, was made directly by me. He then thanked both Russian President Vladimir Putin and Zelensky for agreeing to the pause in fighting. Zelensky, however, framed the agreement around the return of Ukrainian prisoners of war, and he seemed guarded about Russia's willingness to uphold the ceasefire. We expect the United States to ensure that the Russian side fulfills these agreements, he said in a social media post after thanking Trump for his involvement. Ukraine's skepticism toward the Russian commitment comes amid concerns about Moscow's alignment with Iran. Last month, a Ukrainian intelligence assessment alleged Russia had shared satellite imagery and cyber support with Tehran to support attacks against the U.S. and other countries. Trump in late April publicly raised the idea of a temporary ceasefire for marking the anniversary of the end of World War II after a phone call with Putin. At the time, Trump told reporters that he had suggested a little bit of a ceasefire, saying that Putin might do that. The proposed ceasefire coincides with Russia's Victory Day, which commemorates the Soviet Union's role in defeating Nazi Germany during World War II. All right, that's up for that article. Up next, some more news about military technology. The U.S. Marine Corps is looking for a few good robots to build airfields. For Marines who have toiled over assembling airfields in austere environments, relief may be on the way. The Marine Corps wants to develop robots that can do the grunt work of laying down the matting used to quickly construct expeditionary airfields, or EAF, in amphibious beachheads and other remote locations. Currently, assembling EAF matting is a manual process carried out by Marines, a task that is physically demanding, labor-intensive, and exposes personnel to potential hazards, explained the Small Business Innovation Research Proposal, which has a deadline of June 3rd. The project, titled Automated Expeditionary Airfield Assembly, calls for robots capable of operating on uneven or unstable surfaces. They must also manipulate and position heavy EAF mat sections with precision, while enduring harsh environmental and operational conditions, according to the proposal. The Marine Corps envisions robots with sufficient autonomy to navigate and control without human assistance, which includes obstacle avoidance, path planning, and grasping. According to the SBIR, contractor solutions will be expected to explore various robotic configurations, such as mobile manipulators and assistive technologies, for their effectiveness in EAF mat handling, alignment, and interconnection across diverse and austere terrains, the proposal states. Phase one of the project involves demonstrating the technical feasibility of a robotic system capable of automating or augmenting the assembly of EAF prefabricated surfaced aluminum, or PSA, flat top nested top N trackway mats. Robots will be evaluated on metrics such as payload capacity, reach, manipulation precision, power consumption, and operational endurance, according to the proposal. Phase 2 calls for a functional prototype capable of automated or semi-automated operations. The robot shall be able to handle the PSA mats in some manner to aid in the assemble of the airfield, be a closed system, and be able to operate in a realistic environment, the SBIR specified. The system will be judged on feasibility, time to assemble, ease of use, and overall size and mass. Phase 3 requires a deployable system for field testing. The SBIR emphasizes that the robot will undergo hardening against electrical, environmental, and cyber threats. The resulting system must demonstrate sustained operation in deployed environments, achieving significant reductions in manning requirements, operational costs, and/or deployment time, the proposal states. The Marine Corps has been working to ease the difficulty of expeditionary airfield construction, including adopting commercial lightweight matting. Meanwhile, robotics companies are developing robots optimized for construction work, including four-legged and even two-legged humanoid robots. For airport operations, Japan Airlines is testing humanoid robots for baggage handling. All right, and in other news concerning your military, presidential fitness tests to be required at Defense Department schools. Students at Department of Defense Education Activity Schools should start practicing their push-ups, pull-ups, planks, shuttle run, or one-mile run in preparation for the presidential fitness test, which will soon be required at DoD schools. During a White House ceremony marking the return of the Presidential Fitness Test Awards, Defense Secretary Pete Hegseth said Tuesday the test will be mandatory in the DoD's 161 K-12 schools across 30 military installations. Recalling his childhood striving to earn the top award level, Hegseth said he hoped the requirement would serve as a pilot for all American education. I remember it because it was something my country clearly elevated as important. We should be in shape. We should compete, Hegseth said. President Donald Trump signed an executive order last July reinstating the test in public schools. On Tuesday, Trump signed a proclamation that reestablished the awards for those who meet age-level standards for 3 out of 6 exercises in the test. My administration is working very hard to defend America's cherished athletic traditions and pass our values of excellence and competitiveness to the next generation, Trump said during the signing. Hegseth did not say when the test requirement will go into effect. The 2025-2026 school year is coming to a close this month, and school will restart later this summer. The presidential fitness test got its start under President Dwight Eisenhower in 1956 with the creation of a President's Council on Youth Fitness. Gen Xers and millennials may remember various iterations of the test, which included pull-ups, push-ups, a run, rope climb, and other challenges. Beginning in the 1990s, the presidential sports councils began expanding recognition to engage all children, emphasizing wellness, nutrition, and fitness. In 2010, First Lady Michelle Obama introduced the Let's Move campaign that promoted healthy eating and fitness to combat child obesity. The fitness test was retired 2 years later in favor of assessments that emphasized individual progress rather than competition with peers. The new test includes three categories with two options within each category. Youngsters must complete either curl-ups, crunches, or planks, a one-mile run or 20-meter beep test, and right-angle push-ups, in which the athlete lowers themselves into a push-up until their elbows form a 90-degree angle, or pull-ups. A beep test requires a runner to dash 20 meters back and forth on a track while keeping time with beeps. To meet the standards, a 10-year-old boy must do 45 curl-ups, run a mile in 7 minutes 57 seconds, and do 22 push-ups. A 10-year-old girl must do 40 curl-ups, run a 9-minute 19-second mile, and do 20 push-ups. Students who meet the targets, which differ for boys and girls, can receive a certificate. A 2022 Pentagon study found that 77% of young Americans would not qualify for military service without a waiver, with 11% of those disqualified for being overweight. The issue has long been considered a threat to recruitment and national security. Noting the return of the presidential fitness test, former Defense Secretary Mark Esper, who served in Trump's cabinet during the president's first term, said in an ex-social media post that it was great to see this test come back. Could really benefit the fitness and future habits of today's youth, especially important for the U.S. Armed Forces, given that 78% of young people today don't qualify for military service, with obesity being a major reason. Get fit, Esper wrote. During the event Tuesday, Hegseth said it was important for young people to strive for excellence, saying, quote, "The idea that competition is bad is the beginning of the decline of a nation. Competition is critical to who we are in ensuring that America stays on top." All right, that's all for that. Up next, a small town in Germany braces for end to decades of life with U.S. troops. The picturesque Bavarian town of Vilsick has hosted U.S. forces since the end of World War II and could bear the brunt of President Donald Trump's decision to withdraw at least 5,000 troops from Germany. Although details of the units affected by the order have not been confirmed, the 2nd Stryker Cavalry Regiment, the only permanent brigade combat team in Germany, based at Rose Barracks in Vilsick, is expected to go. The consequences would be dramatic, said the town's new mayor, Thorsten Gretler, who took office this week facing the prospect of thousands of job losses in a rural area where the base is one of the biggest employers for miles around. Over the years, he said, the presence of the base with its thousands of well-paying jobs for local people and steady stream of customers for local businesses had produced a situation of dependence whose risks were now being felt. Our entire town of Vilsick relies largely on the military training area for its livelihood, pubs, restaurants, garages, supermarkets, he said. U.S. wants Europe to spend more on defense. The decision to withdraw troops came in increasing pressure from Washington on European countries to raise defense spending and accusations that reliance on U.S. forces had allowed them to neglect their own militaries. During Trump's first term, there was already talk of withdrawing the 2nd Cavalry Regiment, a brigade-sized combat formation built around Stryker-wheeled armored vehicles, but the plans were reversed under former President Joe Biden. It's important to say that it hasn't been officially confirmed yet that the Strykers will actually be withdrawn, so I haven't given up hope yet, Gretler said. The government in Berlin, which has sharply increased spending to rebuild the German military after years of underinvestment, said the announcement of a troop withdrawal came as little surprise. But beyond the economic effects, the cultural shock from the news would be profound for a town whose 6,500 inhabitants are outnumbered by U.S. personnel and their families. Although numbers have declined since the height of the Cold War, when as many as 250,000 U.S. troops, as well as tens of thousands of civilian staff, were deployed to face off against the Soviet Union, their presence was an enduring reality for generations of West Germans. By the time the Berlin Wall came down in 1989, 60% of all U.S. overseas bases were in Germany, with hundreds of other sites, most in southwestern towns like Vilsack. Many were little Americas with their own on-base housing, stores, and facilities, but their presence left a deep mark on local communities. I've never known Vilsack any other way than living side by side with the Americans, Gredler said. Many U.S. soldiers enjoy life in Germany. Only around 35,000 American troops now remain in Germany, the largest U.S. contingent in Europe. But even today, soldiers and their families leave a visible mark on Vilsack and nearby areas, eating at steak restaurants, shopping in local supermarkets, and joining local sports and car clubs. I've been here since 2022, so about 4 years now, and there's nothing to dislike about Germany, said 31-year-old culinary sergeant Robert Moore, who lives about 20 kilometers north of Vilsack. He said people were friendly and respectful, and it's very, very safe. Many in Vilsack said there would be an emotional sense of loss if the Americans left. When the strikers arrived, we were worried they'd be a bunch of roughnecks, but they're actually really nice, said 66-year-old Albin Merkel, a pensioner who rents apartments to U.S. personnel. We've always done good business with the Americans, he said, adding that trains to nearby Nuremberg were filled in the evenings with younger soldiers heading out for off-duty entertainment. Vilsack resident Judith Georgiadis, 63, who worked in base administration for 17 years, said life grew quieter following the drawdown of U.S. forces after the Cold War. Back in the 80s, life here was brilliant. There was a lively nightlife in bars and pubs, she said. With the latest news, many were apprehensive. People who work for the Americans are afraid. There is a lot of worry. The city government should have taken action long ago to address our dependence on the Americans. When you're young, you either work for the Americans or leave, she said. Local businesses that provide services to the base are also exposed. A lot of us here, business people I mean, built our businesses around 100% American clients, said 64-year-old Robert Grasick, whose company, Vilsack Military Auto Sales, sells cars to troops and their families. For some older residents, however, the worry that the U.S. presence would eventually end is nothing new. Having grown up here, I can say it's always been a talking point. They're leaving and closing down, said 61-year-old Brenda Hutchinson, whose parents were among the many mixed couples produced by decades of close contact. It was already a talking point back when my father was in the Army, she said. Well, that was an interesting article with a little bit of military history and world news baked in. Up next, though, this news article concerning Pentagon and Congress. We're going to be diving into the X-Files, so put on your tinfoil hats. Trump administration releases first tranche of never-before-seen UFO files. The Pentagon on Friday unsealed the first tranche of what is described as new, never-before-seen files related to otherworldly encounters, months after President Donald Trump directed the government to begin disclosing intelligence related to alien and extraterrestrial life, unidentified aerial phenomena, and unidentified flying objects. Trump, in a post on Truth Social, characterized the dissemination of the archives as an effort to achieve complete and maximum transparency. With these new documents and videos, the people can decide for themselves. What the hell is going on? The president wrote, adding, have fun and enjoy. The Department of Defense, in coordination with the White House, the Office of the Director of National Intelligence, the Department of Energy, NASA, and the FBI, disclosed 162 files on its newly launched UFO website. Additional batches are expected to be released on a rolling basis as they are discovered and declassified. These files, hidden behind classifications, have long fueled justified speculation, Defense Secretary Pete Hegseth said in a statement, it's time the American people see it for themselves. The Pentagon, however, cautioned that much of the material remains analytically indeterminate. While all of the files have been reviewed for security purposes, many of the materials have not yet been analyzed for resolution of any anomalies, a caveat accompanying the files said. In the initial release, accounts of unidentified objects were reported in the skies over Greece, Iraq, Japan, Kuwait, the United States, and elsewhere. One of the documents includes a transcript of a conversation between mission control and astronauts James Jim Lovell and Frank Borman during 1965's Gemini 7 space mission. The transcript opens with Borman's report of a bogey, a contemporary nomenclature for an unknown aircraft, as well as debris field he said consisted of very, very many hundreds of little particles. The record is accompanied by handwritten annotations documenting the encounter, including a note in the upper right corner reading, UFO sighting by Borman. A separate document contains an unresolved, unidentified aerial phenomenon report from May 2022 over Kuwait, with an image showing an elongated area of contrast in the upper left quadrant that appears to increase in intensity along its length. The Trump administration's disclosure comes in the wake of a viral moment in February when former President Barack Obama appeared to lend credence to a long-running public speculation by saying during a podcast appearance that aliens, quote, are real. He later walked back the remark. Speaking on Wednesday, Obama clarified, saying, "One of the things you learn as president is government is terrible at keeping secrets. If there were aliens or alien spaceships or anything under the control of the United States government that we knew about, seen, photographed, what have you, I promise you, some guy guarding the installation would have taken a selfie with one of the aliens and sent it to his girlfriend." But at the time, Trump told reporters he doesn't know if they're real or not, while criticizing his predecessor's comments as a, quote, big mistake. He subsequently pledged to release any files on UFOs and extraterrestrials, citing the tremendous interest in the topic, a move that garnered bipartisan support. Well, there you have it, folks. The truth is out there. Or to put it more accurately, the government doesn't even know what this stuff is, so they certainly can't confirm, and certainly we've moved past well beyond the denial stage. And with that, I'd like to end this recording by saying thank you once again for tuning in to Sun Sounds of Arizona. This is your host, signing out.
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Hello, everyone, and welcome to the National Geographic Society program, brought to you by Sun Sounds of Arizona. My name is Chuck Berry. I'm your Sun Sounds volunteer reader. I'll be reading articles published by the Geographic Society. I hope you enjoy the program. I'll begin with this article, "A Rare Jaguar Caught on Camera Drinking from Arizona Watering Hole." The male, named Cinco, is only the fifth jaguar seen in southern Arizona in 15 years. The sighting gives conservationists hope for their future. By Dino Grandoni. The big cat breathed heavily, taking in the twilight air. It had lumbered up one of southern Arizona's sky islands, mountaintop respites of green in the beige sea of the surrounding desert, to get a drink shortly after sunset. Unbeknownst to the jaguar, a camera attached to the base of a small tree near the watering hole was recording. Volunteers and scientists with the University of Arizona's Wildcat Research and Conservation Center, who set up the camera, have dubbed the male they captured in March on video Jaguar Number 5, or Cinco for short. Arizona's newest jaguar, first spotted in photos late last year after wandering across the border from Mexico and then captured on video in March, is just the fifth the group has documented. For big cat enthusiasts, the imagery provides evidence the predators can still survive in this rugged stretch of borderlands, if given the chance, after being largely wiped out from Arizona decades ago. "This is not a random detection," says Susan Malusa, director of the Wildcat Center, whose group collects data on wildcats to inform conservation decisions. "It is part of a long-term pattern." The once and future king of cats. The Western Hemisphere's largest cat once roamed all the way up to the Grand Canyon, but both hunting and habitat loss decimated jaguar populations not only in Arizona, but also across its range, stretching through Central and South America down to Argentina. The species has lost more than 50% of its home across the Americas. More recently, jaguars have quietly crept back across the U.S.-Mexico border. Over the past 15 years, the Wildcat Center has spotted 5 different jaguars, all males, more than 240 times in Arizona, according to Malusa. "Jaguars are very much culturally tied to the Southwest," Malusa says. "They're this iconic species." The elusive predator, which hunts at night and tends to avoid humans, has long been difficult to spot. "We saw neither hide nor hair of him," naturalist Aldo Leopold wrote of jaguars after traveling the area in 1922. But those who visited the region have historically felt the jaguar's presence, he said. "No campfire died without talk of him," Leopold wrote. "No dog curled up for the night, save at his master's feet. He needed no telling that the king of cats still ruled the night." To capture the king of cats on camera, Malusa oversees an army of 45 volunteers who hike to about 120 spots in and around Coronado National Forest near the border to check remote wildlife cameras. The volunteers replenish batteries and check memory cards for images and video of jaguars, mountain lions, and ocelots. To get to the watering hole, where he had set up a camera, volunteer Chris Schnafer trekked off-trail
across a hillside, dodging rocky drop-offs and barrel cactuses until he reached a stream bed. He climbed around several steep waterfalls, being careful with each step so as not to get pricked by an agave plant

till reaching the camera at the watering hole. Schnaufer was thrilled to find that his camera caught Cinco in March, drinking there shortly after sunset. He immediately texted Melusa and others at the Wildcat Center about the discovery. He actually stayed there for probably close to 5 minutes, just getting a drink, looking around, getting another drink, and then finally walking off, completely at ease, Melusa said of Cinco. As quickly as he appeared, he just disappeared into the trees. Crossing the border on paw. Cameras aren't the only means of tracking cats and other wildlife across Arizona's sky islands. The Wildcat Center is also sampling water and soil for DNA left by jaguars and other animals. And volunteers checking on cameras take plastic bags with them in case they come across any cat scat. It's pretty dry out here, so it's a good chance to find intact fecal samples, said Carla Vargas, an Arizona State University conservation scientist who collaborates with the Wildcat Center. She is currently analyzing the DNA found in jaguar droppings for a window into the cat's diet. Though first protected in 1972 under a precursor to the Endangered Species Act, jaguars still have a long way to go to reestablish themselves north of the border. No breeding female has been found in the United States since the last litter of kittens was born in 1910. Females just don't move as much, said John Pulisar, a wildlife conservationist who has worked on jaguars for 30 years. They stay kind of close to where they started, and males ramble. And now the federal government's ongoing expansion of the border wall threatens to cut off the few males that wander north from the rest of the population. Jaguars would not climb a border wall that is 26 to 30 feet tall, says Aaron Flesch, a wildlife population ecologist at the University of Arizona, who is not affiliated with the Wildcat Center, even though they might be able to physically do it. Some portions of the border wall have doggy doors to allow javelinas and other small animals through, but the openings, which are about the size of an 8.5 by 11 inch sheet of paper, are too tiny, not only for jaguars, which can grow up to around 350 pounds, but also for black bears, bighorn sheep, and other large mammals. Even the movement of some birds, like low-flying pharyngeous pygmy owls, are impeded by border walls, according to Flesch. Dividing wildlife with walls, he said, puts populations at risk of shrinking or even disappearing. You immediately relegate that smaller population unit to higher extinction risk because small populations are just more vulnerable to random events like a disease or a fire or some other issue, Flesch said. The jaguar is a perfect species as an example of what we stand to lose, he adds. For now, Melusa is happy to see Cinco thriving in southern Arizona. This jaguar appears very healthy, very well fed, strong. He's a beast, she adds. He's a big guy. And that completes the article. The author, Dino Grandani, is a freelance writer based in Maryland. He reports on wildlife and the natural world. His article was titled, Rare Jaguar Cut on Camera Drinking from Arizona Watering Hole. This next title is How Wildebeest Shape the Serengeti
during Africa's great

0: migration. Each spring, millions of wildebeest begin a 500-mile journey, driven by rain, grass, and survival, by Riley Black. It is the largest migration of big beasts on Earth. As the spring drought begins to set in, millions of wildebeest, zebra, and gazelle prepare for a 500-mile round trip of nearly non-stop travel, following rain and carpets of greenery in the Serengeti. While the migration happens year-round, the spring is when the mass movement of so many iconic herbivores gets underway, from the southern part of Tanzania to Kenya's Masai Mara to the north. All these species are part of a beautiful shifting canvas fueled by the pulses of rainfall and drought, says National Geographic explorer T. Michael Anderson. It never fails to take my breath away. While dozens of species are involved in the Great Migration, the shaggy horned wildebeest represents the central pulse of the movement. Often with new calves in tow, the adult wildebeest huddle and trot together on an epic quest to mow down the freshest greens of the season. Ahead of them lies a journey shaped as much by instinct as uncertainty, where predators, drought, and shifting rivers ensure that no two crossings of the Serengeti are ever the same. How Africa's Spring Great Migration Starts. Survival is what drives the migration. The stark, dry, and wet seasons in the Serengeti determine where the nutritious plants the herbivores rely on will grow, and the herbivores effectively follow where plants are growing best. Between January and April, wildebeest gather in the southern part of what's now Serengeti National Park to give birth. The newborns have time to find their footing and keep up with the herd as the wildebeest fill up on vegetation before the annual dry season slows the growth of the huge amounts of plants the mammals rely on. And there are a lot of mammals that rely on this vegetation. 500,000 calves may be born in a year, while wild wildebeest in these herds number more than twice as many. Altogether, there's as many as 1.3 million of them. Meanwhile, more than 200,000 zebra feed among the same grassland, along with over 400,000 Thompson's gazelles. Nearly 2 million herbivorous animals all feeding together until the food begins to run thin. Wildebeest would probably choose to stay in the Serengeti Plains all year long because the grass is very high quality and energy rich, Anderson says. But they cannot, because at the end of the rainy season, grass growth slows and eventually stops, he adds. The ceased growth creates competition between the herbivorous mammals for each bite. The wild horses feel the pressure of the competition first. An adult zebra weighs 500 pounds or more, about 100 pounds more than an adult wildebeest, meaning they need more food to fuel their bodies. In search of grasses not so heavily grazed by wildebeest, which outnumber them by more than 5 times, zebras start moving north first. The wildebeest, having exhausted the best food in the southern Serengeti around this time, typically follow the northern path within less than 4 days. As the 1.3 million wildebeest set off, the great trek truly gets underway. Wildebeest's journey through the Serengeti. Wildebeest are not alone on their journey. Zebras and gazelles make the big round trip right alongside the wildebeest herds. Zoologists have been puzzled by the recurring order of the Serengeti migration. The mechanics of the migration have always baffled scientists because of the sheer size and magnitude of their movements, Anderson says. Some experts had previously proposed that zebra, wildebeest, and gazelles travel together for mutual protection from predators. The larger the herd, the smaller the chances any individual will be caught. And the more eyes watching out, the more likely the herbivores will spot a predator before the carnivore has a chance to leap out. But when Anderson and colleagues analyzed migration camera trap photos, wildebeest appeared alongside either species only about 5% of the time. Zebra and gazelle photos similarly showed an even lower overlap, each species largely keeping to themselves along the migration route. The three herbivore species were not clustering together to protect each other from carnivores, but instead followed each other in a procession determined by the plants each species prefers to eat. Wildebeest mow the grass, making high-quality forbs. Think dandelions or clover, easier to access, Anderson says. That's an advantage for the hundreds of thousands of gazelles that follow behind the wildebeest, which also benefit from the more nutritious grass that regrows in the wake of the wildebeest. Fire is a far larger hazard than sharp-toothed predators for migrating wildebeests. Fires in dry years can put members of the herds at a higher risk for starvation, especially if spring fires destroy the year's last vegetation and restoring rains are months away. Depending on the year, fire can turn vegetation to ash across areas as large as 200 square miles. Large fires also force herds of wildebeest and zebra to spend more energy trying to find enough food. If the land is too dry and fires occur in the months leading up to the migration, the entire process is disrupted, as wildebeest's necessary food source for the journey north is destroyed. Most years, however, the vast herds readily follow the green carpet north. The herds don't linger either. From their push-off in April, the beasts keep hoofing it all the way through May, June, and early July. By August, the herbivores reach the lush grasslands of Kenya's Masai Mara National Reserve. The animals continue grazing there until the rains start to return across the Serengeti ecosystem in October, spurring new growth out of the dry ground. Wildebeest and their herbaceous neighbors turn around and follow the new growth south. How to experience wildebeest's great migration? The Serengeti migration is an absolutely immense phenomenon that takes place between two countries. Nor do the animals follow a strict schedule. Rainfall, fire, and other conditions can change exactly when and where the mammals move. In 2014, for example, unexpectedly lush rains provided so much nourishment in the southern Serengeti, a great deal of the wildebeest herd skipped the trip to munch on the refreshed plants while they were already there. Visiting the southern Serengeti from December through May will allow you to see the herbivore herds as they congregate, give birth, and prepare for the trip. The herds will then move to an area called the Western Corridor between May and July, flowing into the Serengeti Mara area along Kenya's southern border before the herds begin moving south again in October. Due to the abundance of food during their journey south in the wet season, wildebeest stop in the middle of the Serengeti from November until the end of the year. As January comes back around, the zebra, wildebeest, and gazelle start gathering to the south again for the next big annual journey. Serengeti National Park facilitates several ways to see what they call the Great Trek. The park hosts several hot air balloon launch sites that operate at different times of the year, as well as several lodges among its different regions that offer views of the herd as it moves through. And if you cannot visit Tanzania or Kenya yourself, live streams document parts of the wildebeest migration online. And that completes the article. The title was How Wildebeest Reshape the Serengeti During Africa's Great Migration by Riley Black. Our last article is The Story of How the First American Went to Space by Patricia Daniels. When a Redstone rocket lifted the spacecraft Freedom 7 into the sky on May 5, 1961, there was more resting on pilot Alan Shepard's shoulders than just 6 G's of acceleration. The outcome of his mission could decide the future of the American space program. The United States and its rival, the Soviet Union, were in a race to conquer outer space, and the U.S. was losing. In 1957, the USSR had shocked the world by launching the satellite Sputnik 1 into orbit. From that moment, the U.S. was scrambling to catch up. The next year, President Eisenhower and his administration created NASA, which in turn launched Project Mercury, with the goal of sending an American into space by 1960. The 7 test pilots picked to train for the mission became known as the Mercury 7. Among them were John Glenn and Alan Shepard, who became friends and rivals as they competed for the first assignment. However, they were both denied the coveted title of first man in space. On April 12, 1961, Soviet cosmonaut Yuri Gagarin blasted off in Vostok 1, orbited the Earth, and landed safely. The Mercury 13 were a group of female aviators who underwent the same rigorous screening tests as the Mercury 7 male astronauts. Also called the First Lady Astronaut Trainees, FLAT, they included Jerry Cobb, a young pilot with 3 world aviation records. The doctor responsible for devising NASA's training noticed Cobb's abilities and extended astronaut evaluation to women, believing they may offer physiological and psychological advantages over men. But the effort lost its private funding, and the agency insisted on jet experience as a prerequisite for astronaut training. Gagarin's triumph propelled the space race into overdrive. On May 2nd, NASA announced its inaugural astronaut, the lanky 37-year-old Navy veteran Shepard. After weather delays on May 5th, Shepard donned his pressure suit, squeezed himself into the tiny Mercury capsule, a craft that could easily fit in a modern garage. But as it turned out, NASA hadn't foreseen everything. Lying on his back, strapped into his seat, and facing an array of switches and dials, Shepard realized that his bladder was full. He was told he couldn't get out of the capsule, so, as Shepard recalled later, he had no choice but to pee into his long cotton underwear and focus on the next step. At 9:34 a.m., the rocket ignited and Freedom 7 lifted into the air as some 45 million people watched the event on television. The capsule detached from its booster and soared to 116 miles above the planet. In its brief time aloft, Shepard became weightless, practiced controlling the spacecraft manually, and photographed the Atlantic Ocean before splashdown. Shepard's suborbital flight took only 15 minutes and 22 seconds, but the die was cast. On May 25th, President Kennedy announced a major expansion of the U.S. space program. "I believe that this nation should commit itself to achieving the goal, before this decade is out, of landing a man on the moon and returning him safely to the Earth," he said. Just over 8 years later, Apollo 11 touched down on the lunar surface. And that completes the article, and it also completes the broadcast today. We've run out of time. You've been listening to the National Geographic Society program, brought to you by Sun Sounds of Arizona. My name is Chuck Berry. It's been my privilege to be your volunteer reader today. I hope you enjoyed the articles. Stay well, stay safe. Thank you so much for spending your time with me today, and you have a wonderful week.
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1: Hello, everyone, and welcome to the Smithsonian Magazine program, brought to you by Sun Sounds of Arizona. My name is Chuck Berry. I'm your Sun Sounds volunteer reader. Today, I'll be reading articles from the April-May 2026 edition of the Smithsonian. I hope you enjoy the program. I'll begin with this article, Tales from a Prehistoric Death Trap. In Los Angeles, scientists at the La Brea Tar Pits are decoding one of the richest fossil records on Earth. By Richard Conniff. Unusually for a major tourist attraction, the phrase death trap features prominently in the signage and the lore at the La Brea Tar Pits, the celebrated fossil site in the heart of Los Angeles. Death trap for meat eaters, says the sign at one site, though in truth it's a death trap for plant eaters too. Over the past 60,000 years or so, animals by the millions, including giant ground sloths, saber-toothed cats, dire wolves, and 10-ton Columbia mammoths, were stuck in the goo and died here, and were quickly preserved in exquisite detail by the same stuff that killed them. For scientists, the La Brea death trap matters because the animals entombed here, now mostly extinct, are remnants of a lost North America. Not so long ago, big scary animals, both predator and prey, dominated the landscape, much as they still do in parts of Africa today. Their abrupt disappearance, roughly 13,000 years ago, makes La Brea a tantalizing window into the American past, what the International Union of Geological Sciences calls one of the most important fossil localities in the world. Emily Lindsay, a La Brea paleoecologist with a passion for the strangeness of giant ground sloths, goes further. There is almost nothing on Earth of any time period that can match the number of fossils and the diversity of fossils. This range includes megafauna and microfossils, plants, insects, snails, even fungi, all preserved together. Lindsay and Regan Dunn, a former river guide and ski instructor, turned paleobotanist, are the scientific leads at La Brea. The big question researchers hope these fossils can answer is why such a world suddenly disappeared when it did, and what, if anything, those findings can tell us about our own world. For non-scientists, though, La Brea's death trap image has a different appeal. Lots of screenwriters live in the area, says Dunn. Her eyes widen but do not quite roll. You sometimes see them around with their laptops. Act 1, Scene 1, often takes place at the sizable Lake Pit by La Brea's front gate, just off Wilshire Boulevard. The location is production-friendly, just 15 minutes from major Hollywood studios, and suitably apocalyptic, with methane bubbling ominously from the surface and a statue of a desperate mammoth mired hip-deep in tarry liquid. In the recent NBC television series La Brea, a sinkhole opens here and drops attractive people into a primeval underworld. In the 1988 movie Miracle Mile, a boy meets girl, boy loses girl, boy finds girl story, The happy couple are racing away from a nuclear apocalypse when their helicopter suddenly spins down into the tar. As the goo rises around them, they console themselves with the thought that their fossilized remains might someday be displayed in a museum. Such depictions may be Hollywood kitsch, but they live in the hearts of fans. "This is right where the movie Volcano happened, right?" exclaimed a middle-aged man in a cowboy hat to two pals one morning as they stride past the tar pit, bound for the George C. Page Museum on the La Brea grounds. In that 1997 movie, La Brea gives rise to a volcano which flings flaming lava bombs and sends a river of molten rock flowing through the city. Perhaps as a nod to the site's morbid reputation, the man in the cowboy hat has dressed for his La Brea visit in a black T-shirt printed with lyrics from the heavy metal group Venom. "We suck the blood of the beast and hold the key to death's door." For visitors, the first clue that there's something different about the land around the museum is in the bare patches among the trees, where the exposed earth is a little too dark and dead leaves are stuck in place. On one such patch, a stray soccer ball waits like an invitation to come closer. Don't. In fact, there are fences to keep you away. These dark patches have always been the real hazard, not the lake out front. Lindsay, who is the evacuation site director, dismisses the lake as a giant hole in the ground left behind by commercial mining in the late 19th century. The almost ordinary patches of ground are more deadly for being less obvious. What they hide beneath the leaves is not a lake or even a pit, but a shallow seep. The dirt is saturated with asphalt, the lowest grade of crude oil. Long before commercial mining, Native Americans harvested the asphalt here to waterproof baskets and boats. Early Spanish colonists likewise used the asphalt to seal their roofs. They were the ones who named the place La Brea, which means the tar. The oil pushes up through narrow cracks in the rock from oil deposits between 500 and 1,000 feet underground. The asphalt doesn't pull its victims down into the earth, as Hollywood likes to suggest. Even a shallow puddle was enough to lock creatures in its adhesive grip, where they died of exposure or starvation, or were finished off by predators that then often got trapped themselves, as did many scavengers following behind. Inside the museum, schoolchildren and parents flock to an exhibit that invites them to pull up on the handle of a shaft stuck in tar and see what being trapped might have been like. These encounters suggest that most of these people would have gone the way of the perished mammoths. There are, however, other, quieter ways to approach La Brea. The museum is part of Hancock Park, a 23-acre refuge from the traffic and chaos of central Los Angeles. Parents wander with a child or two down winding paths shaded by live oak trees. School groups picnic under date palms. An exercise class works through its routine at the foot of a slope. Visitors can amble in through the museum's back gates and visit Project 23, a fenced-in area where a paleontology excavation is in progress. The crates in Project 23 came to the museum from the Los Angeles County Museum of Art, which began building an underground parking lot next door in 2006 and excavated 16 pockets, loading the contents into 23 crates, the largest weighing 123,000 pounds. Now a wooden crate stands open, revealing what looks like a crude sculpture, roughly 5 feet tall. It's a tableau of death, a cataclysmic mix of blackened ankles, teeth, femurs, and skulls jammed together. This mass grave was carefully excavated and set aside during construction at the site. The bones in the crates are still embedded in asphalt, just as they were underground. Before removing them from the crates, Sean Campbell, a paleontology preparator at the museum, used a laser to measure each one and carefully documents its position relative to the others. Next, Campbell goes to work excavating a large rib, spraying on solvent to soften the asphalt that holds it in place. The asphalt yields to gentle scraping with dental tools and accumulates in glistening little heaps like couscous cooked in motor oil. So far, Campbell says as he works, I have a baby ground sloth, a baby bison, a baby horse. Visitors often pay special attention to the babies in the collection. People are just like, oh God, that's so terrible. And I'm like, yes, but they would have died 40,000 years ago by now anyway. But at least they're now present for the scientific record, for us to study and analyze them and learn more about their lives. He continues with his roster of the dead in the crate: one deer, a few dwarf pronghorns, tons of coyotes, at least three adult dire wolves, and at least one sub-adult saber-toothed cat, a particularly articulated rodent. Time and geological upheaval below ground have left many of the bones battered, including the rib. Campbell wraps it in aluminum foil to keep it intact as he gently rocks it back and forth out of the dirt. Then he brings it to a bench and wraps it again, this time in orthopedic casting tape. A half hour in the sun will harden it, leaving it ready to be cleaned up and repaired more durably at a lab inside the museum. What comes out of the ground here is true buried treasure, a nearly intact saber-toothed cat skull unearthed nearby in the 1960s, sold at auction in 2009 for $334,600. But the museum doesn't sell its discoveries. A volunteer named Lynn Schneider, retired from a career as a government contractor, has been working for months on a dire wolf skull that's very broken up. Now, she says, she's almost getting to the point where I can start consolidating the bone and gluing it together. Barbara Hill, another volunteer and a former aerospace worker, stands on the opposite side of the same blackened mass of bones. Both women volunteer 2 days a week. Hill divides her time between Project 23 and the prep lab inside the museum, though that schedule can change depending on where she is needed most. It feels like a custody battle, Hill jokes of her split schedule. At the lab, preparators stand at a long, horseshoe-shaped bench facing out into the public area. Visitors watch through plate glass windows. Jars of Q-tips, toothpicks, and foam tip makeup applicators stand at the ready for the cleaning and sorting process. Manicure sticks, the kind beauticians use for pushing back cuticles, are very nice for removing stubborn matrix, says Connie Clark, a staff preparator, referring to the sediment that hardens around fossils. An electric toothbrush is good for removing a clay layer. Alongside the bone, consolidates and glues are degreasers for cleaning the bones. In the old days, they used boiling kerosene, Clark says. But boiling a flammable liquid, she adds, not ideal. Like Schneider and Hill, the other preparators are mostly longtime volunteers. An anthropologist, a veterinarian, a software developer. A fun mix, Clark says. Today they're working not on large, easily recognizable bones, but on shallow dishes of debris, scooped from a gallon paint can. It's the only couscous that originally surrounded the bones out at Project 23, now dried and thoroughly cleaned. When the preparators view them through a microscope, items in the mix sharpen into bits of sticks, shells, bones, plants, and insects. They use the bristles of a fine artist's paintbrush to nudge pieces to one side or another, sorting them by type. Next to the gallon can, the results of recent sortings occupy clear plastic boxes. Clark carefully opens a box full of the glossy, blackened heads of insects, some smooth, some pitted, their rounded skull-like shapes resembling the singed aftermath of a mass catastrophe. Sometimes a sneeze or a deep sigh will send things rocketing away, she warns. Dung beetle fossils have lately become Hill's specialty. A paleontologist helpfully told the volunteers that the underside of a dung beetle's head looks like a toilet seat. And so far, in a few days of microfossil sorting, Hill has found two dung beetle heads that may represent previously unknown species. She hopes to find another today. It's treasure, Hill says playfully, giving herself a pep talk. You're going to find it. Open a whole new page of history. The big animals that thrill the popular imagination may have died at La Brea only once or twice in a decade. But across millennia, those numbers added up. In the museum's collection rooms, saber-toothed cat skulls fill a line of cabinets 8.5 feet high and 50 feet long, while drawers full of saber-toothed cat astragali, or ankle parts, and other bones are lined up like spoons. A public display wows museum goers with 400 dire wolf skulls in almost military formation. Another 430 are stored in back for scientific research. Is it real? A visitor demands in front of a massive skeleton of a Harlan's ground sloth. It's a standard question at La Brea, and Becca Prater, an educator on staff, confirms that, yes, it's real. We have found over 9,000 of their fossils, so we do have a fully articulated skeleton of a Harlan's ground sloth here. Then, scrupulously, she adds that these 9,000 bones probably came from about 60 individuals. Like nearly all skeletons at natural history museums, this one is a composite. The bones of individual animals rarely turn up intact, or even in the same place. So whoever had that skull never knew the guy with those ribs, and probably was friends with the sloth that now holds his legs up. So we Frankenstein them all together and build these big composite skeletons with the pieces we find. The viewer goes away satisfied, but the is it real question will inevitably recur. The challenge for La Brea, says Lindsay, is that it's a spectacle, and it's also in the middle of the worst city to be a spectacle. People come to L.A. expecting to see made-up experiences, like Universal Studios or Disney's Hollywood Land, which bills itself as a place where movie moments come to life. When they come to La Brea, Lindsay says, they're like, oh, it's the La Brea Tar Pits experience. It doesn't always fully register that these fossils are real, and they're still coming out of the ground in the third largest city in North America. Several seeps on the property are active enough to require fencing. Other smaller seeps turn up from time to time, and green traffic cones labeled sticky and gooey warn pedestrians away. Workers scoop asphalt out of inconvenient areas and empty it into the lake pit, which is periodically pumped out by a hazmat service. There are seeps outside the museum grounds, too. Nearby homeowners who do not realize they live above an oil field sometimes call to complain, "Your tar is coming up in my garage." Old seeps, now cut off from their source, also lie buried around the neighborhood. As preparators continue to sort through the original batch of 23 crates, construction for a new wing of the Los Angeles County Art Museum recently brought 37 more crates to the museum. Faced with so many specimens, some seemingly insignificant, when does a paleontologist decide to stop excavating? La Brea is planning a major redesign with a new center for Ice Age research that will emphasize lessons from microfossil research. The aim is to get it done in time for the 2028 Olympics in Los Angeles. Microfossils are really cool, really important, Dunn the botanist tells an evening audience of museum donors. They're super abundant if you look hard enough and if you know how to look for them. And these small critters are really important for ecosystem function. While the monsters for which La Brea is now celebrated roamed widely across the region, size kept their smaller counterparts mostly local. We study them to interpret what the environment was like right here at the tar pits and the surrounding area. And these small fossils tell really big stories. A 2023 paper published in the leading journal Science shed new light on the abrupt disappearance of species, including the western horse, the American lion, a bison species, saber-toothed cats, and dire wolves. Lindsay and Dunn's collaborators at Marshall University and the University of California, Irvine, used updated techniques to remove all traces of asphalt from the fossils, which is crucial for accurate carbon dating. And then, says Dunn, they said, oh my God, we know the timing of the extinction event. But what was the extinction event? Botanists, like Dunn, thought that phytoliths might hold the answer. These infinitesimal stones form when plant species take up silica from groundwater and channel it into shapes that are visible only under a high-powered microscope, and then only after grinding up stony matrix and running it through a series of acid baths and heavy liquid flotation treatments. Different types of plants left behind differently shaped phytoliths. On her computer screen, Dunn points out examples. You see, kind of like a spiky golf ball at the top center? Those are palms. The ones on the left, with those parallel lines, that's a fern. That's one that's like a worm, with spirals on it. It comes from the veins in leaves. Phytoliths are everywhere in the plant world. When you run your hand up a blade of grass and feel a spiky edge, she says, you're touching phytoliths, and they provide clues about the habitat. Certain phytoliths from the upper surface of a leaf can reveal, for instance, whether the plant lived under forest cover or in open grassland. By studying fossil physoliths, seeds, pollens, and other plant remains from La Brea, the botanist constructed a timeline of what the habitat there was like in different time periods. The post-glacial pine forests of 54,000 years ago gave way to juniper and oak woodlands 30,000 years ago, and then about 13,200 years ago to open habitat populated by drought and fire-adapted plants. But again, the question is why? The megafauna extinction event didn't happen only at La Brea. Ice Age fossils found scattered across the continents suggest it was a global event. La Brea is different mainly because of the abundance and the extraordinary preservation of the evidence there. Scientists worldwide have debated possible explanations for the sudden extinction. One is that at the end of the glacial period, the climate rapidly became warmer and drier, changing habitats in ways that put pressure on cold-adapted plants and wildlife. Another commonly cited explanation, the overkill theory, is based on the fact that human populations expanded around this time, including in Southern California, where evidence suggests that people were present in the Channel Islands by about 13,200 years ago. These growing human populations led to heavier hunting, which intensified the pressure on large animals. A third model put forward by Lindsay Dunn and their colleagues in the 2023 paper emphasizes fire. As humans travel through this already drying landscape, they made fires wherever they went, causing conflagrations and adding to the stresses on vulnerable species. And unfortunately, we have run out of time today. That ends the broadcast. You've been listening to the Smithsonian Magazine program, brought to you by Sun Sounds of Arizona. The article I've been reading is titled Tales from a Prehistoric Death Trap by Richard Conniff. I hope you enjoyed the program. My name is Chuck Berry. It's been my privilege to be your volunteer reader. Stay well, stay safe. Thank you so much for spending your time with me today, and you have a wonderful week.
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4: 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Let's get started. Scientific American. We will read the cover story. It's in the health section. The headlines read, "Your heart inflames. Inflammation may be the true cause of cardiovascular disease, and there's a drug to treat it." The article is written by Melinda Wenner Moyer. Doctors have been drilled for decades on the four big risks for heart disease, which kills more Americans every year than any other illness. The fearsome foursome: hypertension, smoking, high levels of bad LDL cholesterol, and type 2 diabetes. Yet for just as long, cardiologists have seen patients who have none of these problems die from heart ailments, and the heart specialists haven't had the slightest idea why. Up to a quarter of the people admitted to hospitals for heart attacks don't have any of these four risk factors. Mysteriously, these low-risk heart disease patients actually have the worst outcomes. A 2023 analysis found that hospitalized acute coronary patients without any of the four hazards were 57% more likely to die compared with those who had at least one. If the big known risk factors miss one in four patients, they still predict trouble as expected for the remaining three. That's a good record, but it also means that of the roughly 920,000 Americans who die of cardiovascular disease every year, about 230,000 of them will have done so for no understandable reason. This deadly puzzle has haunted cardiologist Paul Ridker for years. "I remember saying to myself that there must be some other fundamental determinant of heart disease," said Ridker, who is director of the Center for Cardiovascular Disease Prevention at Brigham and Women's Hospital in Boston. Dozens of studies and clinical trials later, Ridker thinks he has found the missing piece. His work, along with that of other researchers, now suggests that chronic inflammation, a prolonged and body-damaging state of immune system activation, may be the hidden factor that accelerates cardiovascular problems to a dangerous and deadly state. When cholesterol builds up in the arteries, its shape shifts into a sharp and jagged form the body no longer recognizes, provoking the immune system to wage war against it and blood vessels. It is a battle with no winners, and the wreckage it leaves behind ends in heart attacks and strokes. Initially treated with skepticism, this idea is now becoming widely accepted by other scientists. "Heart disease is a disease of inflammation," says Catherine Moore, director of the Cardiovascular Research Center at New York University's Grossman School of Medicine. And in the fall of 2025, the American College of Cardiology recommended that health care providers routinely screen patients for inflammatory proteins. The concept brings with it renewed hope for heart therapy. If inflammation drives cardiovascular disease, then calming it might protect the organ beating in our chest. In June 2023, the U.S. Food and Drug Administration approved a new use of an inexpensive inflammation-reducing drug for an old disease, gout. To treat patients with heart disease, in a 2020 clinical trial, researchers showed this drug, colchicine, could reduce the risk of heart attack, strokes, and other complications by a dramatic 31%. And this big decrease was mostly among patients already taking the standard cholesterol-lowering medications, statins. But this treatment is not without controversy. Some recent studies of colchicine have not found protective effects, and many cardiologists are reluctant to use it. Ridker and other researchers are now testing different anti-inflammatory therapies with more precise modes of action. Although questions remain, many researchers believe this shift, seeing the cardiovascular system not as a series of clogged pipes, but as battlefields of inflammation, could transform public health and save millions of lives. For many decades, the dogma among doctors and scientists was that atherosclerosis, the buildup of fatty substances, including cholesterol, in the arteries was a passive, almost mechanical process, an inevitable byproduct of aging. We were taught that plaque buildup in arteries was sort of like rust in a pipe, says Jean-Claude Tardif, a cardiologist who directs a research center at the Montreal Heart Institute. Yet there had been hints over the centuries that inflammation might play an active role in the process. In the mid-1850s, German pathologist Rudolf

in response to atherosclerosis. But it was also possible that things work the other way around. Inflammation is a complicated process. It's the body's built-in alarm system, activated when the immune system senses that something untoward is happening. The body recruits immune cell soldiers to the scene, which launch an attack against any unwelcome intruders and cells they've infected. That's why your throat gets red and swollen when you have the flu. Sometimes this alarm system becomes overzealous, fighting too hard or too long, and ends up harming the body's healthy tissues in the process. In the mid-1990s, Ridker and his colleagues showed this hyperactivity could indeed be a cause. They published a landmark paper based on data collected as part of the Physician's Health Study, which had been gathering health data from male doctors since 1982. The researchers looked at blood levels of C-reactive protein, CRP, a molecular flare signaling inflammation, in 543 doctors who later had a heart attack, stroke, or severe blood clot in a vein. The researchers compared these measurements with the levels of CRP in 543 doctors who did not go on to have a cardiac event. Compared with men who had the lowest CRP levels, those with the highest were three times as likely as to have a heart attack and twice as likely to have a stroke. Several years later, Ridker's team studied nearly 28,000 women participated in the Women's Health Study. The women were followed for an average of 8 years. Those with the highest levels of CRP were 2.3 times more likely to have a heart attack or other serious cardiovascular problem than were women with the lowest levels. These findings implied that inflammation wasn't a side effect of heart disease. It was a lethal accomplice. In 1999, University of Washington pathologist Russell Ross wrote in the New England Journal of Medicine that atherosclerosis is clearly an inflammatory disease. Since then, other studies have confirmed Ridker's findings. Tons of studies involving hundreds of thousands of patients invariably have shown that the higher your inflammatory markers in blood, the higher the risk of clinical events, Tardif says. At that time, Ridker was also studying cholesterol-lowering statin drugs. These drugs are prescribed primarily for their ability to lower levels of LDL cholesterol, a known driver of heart disease. LDL, or low-density lipoprotein, is a molecule that carries cholesterol to tissues that need it. It helps to build cell membranes, among other crucial functions. But when there's too much, it can seep into arteries and clog them. Surprisingly, Ridker's work started to suggest that statin drugs didn't just reduce cholesterol, they damped inflammation too. In a 2001 study, he and his colleagues showed that Prevastatin, sold under the brand name Prevacol, reduced levels of CRP by 17% after 24 weeks. In a 2005 study published in the New England Journal of Medicine, Ridker and his co-workers reported that regardless of their LDL cholesterol levels, people who took statins and had low CRP levels were less likely to have heart attacks or die from heart-related causes than people who took statins but had high CRP levels. That discovery raised a radical question. Could people with healthy cholesterol levels, who typically would not be prescribed statins, still benefit from the drugs if their degree of inflammation was high? Ridker decided to find out. He and his team designed a clinical trial to see whether people with low LDL but high CRP would benefit from statin therapy. They did, and markedly so. Published in 2008 and known as Jupiter, this trial enrolled nearly 18,000 participants with low LDL and high CRP to receive either a statin or a placebo. The trial was stopped early after following people for an average of about 2 years because the statins proved so effective. Those who took them were 54% less likely to have a heart attack and 48% less likely to have a stroke. A follow-up analysis of Jupiter patients followed that people most strongly protected from heart trouble were those who had lowered both their cholesterol and their CRP levels on this drug. At the time, many doctors scoffed at the notion that cholesterol-lowering drugs could do anything useful for healthy

0: the people who had already had low cholesterol. They said these people don't have risk, Ridker calls, but the statins worked, and suddenly the old map of heart disease no longer made sense. At first glance, the Jupiter findings suggest that cholesterol's true role in heart disease might be a small one, but the opposite is true. Cholesterol, it turns out, is the match that lights the fire of vascular inflammation. A match in the shape of a crystal. Ordinarily, cholesterol is a waxy molecular blob. But when cholesterol accumulates and becomes highly concentrated in arteries, it can take on a crystalline shape, much the way sugar crystallizes in a concentrated syrup. The crystals have been difficult for laboratory scientists to see. When pathologists are preparing biological tissue to be viewed under a microscope, they typically treat their sample with alcohol as part of the process of stiffening it so it can be thinly sliced and put on a slide. But alcohol dissolves cholesterol crystals, so pathologists rarely saw them when they studied slides of human and animal blood vessels. Instead, they saw empty spaces that the crystals had left behind, and at any rate, research believes these crystals were harmless. Some even postulated they arose primarily after death. Georgia Bella, chief of the Division of Cardiology at Michigan State University, had questions about these crystals. He knew that heart attacks and strokes often happened after arterial plaques ruptured, and he wondered whether cholesterol crystals might play a role tearing the plaques. One day in 2004, he asked a colleague whether cholesterol might expand when it became crystalline, much as water expands when it forms ice. If it did, he surmised, then cholesterol could strain and harm arterial walls. Abella recalls his colleague's reply. His response was, "No, the only thing on this planet that expands with crystallization is water," Abella says. That made sense to Abella, but he did go on to ask whether anyone had ever actually double-checked. Of course, he says, nobody had. Abella then had to see for himself. He bought cholesterol powder, which is used for various lab experiments, melted into liquid form, and then let the cholesterol molecules crystallize. What he discovered shocked him. When it crystallized, cholesterol took up 45% more space than it did as a liquid. It did indeed expand. Moreover, the crystals had sharp, needle-like edges, perfectly shaped to tear artery walls. In a groundbreaking 2009 paper, Abella and his colleagues compared the coronary arteries of patients who had died of heart disease with those of people who had died for other reasons. They found that all the patients with heart disease had blood vessels that had been perforated by cholesterol crystals. They're like little knives cutting their way through the surfaces of the artery, Abella explains, and there are thousands of them. Crystals do even more damage than that. A healthy human body does not make crystalline structures, so our immune systems react to them as dangerous alarm signals and target them for attack. This sequence of events happens in gout, too. The accumulation of crystal-shaped uric acid molecules leads to pain and inflammation. Crystals set off an inflammatory response to alert the body that these things are accumulating. We need to try to contain this and clear it, Moore says. Next, white blood cells called monocytes race to the scene and change into macrophages. These are immune cells that engulf lipids and cholesterol deposits, including the sharp-edged cholesterol. Then, Moore explains, they call in T cells and other immune cells to join the party, basically, and that is what causes the formation of the plaque, a messy structure of cholesterol fats, immune cells, and dead cell debris. The macrophages also produce inflammatory chemicals, including interleukin-1 beta, IL-1 beta, which further strengthen the immune attack and cause the plaque to worsen. Normally, the immune system fights, wins, and then retreats, but inside an artery, it doesn't know how to quit. For reasons that we don't really understand, this inflammatory process gets going and doesn't get turned off Moore says. It can go on for decades. Macrophages inside the arteries start to die, releasing their crystallized cholesterol contents. The plaque becomes increasingly unstable, and eventually it can rupture. A rupture exposes blood passing by to chemicals that cause it to clot. Those blood clots can travel through the body, causing heart attacks or strokes. These discoveries and theories of action suggest that cholesterol is not the only bad guy in the story. The immune system's overreaction to cholesterol crystals, the chronic inflammation it causes, is potentially far more dangerous. After Jupiter highlighted the role of inflammation, Ridker wanted to see whether there was a remedy for it. Could cooling the inflammatory cycle help the heart? Because the cellular messenger, IL-1 beta, played such a key role in inflammation, he wondered whether blocking it might slow or stop the process, quieting the storm inside the arteries. A few years after Jupiter was published, Ridker and his colleagues began recruiting people for a clinical trial that would end up convincing many other experts that inflammation-targeting therapies might be the next big cardiology frontier. In the trial known as CANTOS and published in 2017, 10,000 heart disease patients with high CRP levels, most of whom were also on statins, were split into two groups. Some were regularly injected with varying dosages of canakinumab, a monoclonal antibody that reduces levels of IL-1 beta in the body. Others were given a placebo. After 4 years of the trial, those who had received 150 milligrams of canakinumab were 15% less likely to die of heart disease or stroke compared with those who received a placebo. CANTOS provided the first evidence in humans that blocking these inflammatory pathways would actually be beneficial, Moore says. It was considered a really big moment. Canakinumab did, however, cause side effects. Those who took the drug were more likely than others to die from infections during the trial. The FDA rejected a 2018 bid to approve the use of the medication to treat heart disease. But it turned out that there were other options. While CANTOS was underway, Stefan Mark Niedorf, a cardiologist affiliated with the Harry Perkins Institute of Medical Research in Perth, Australia, was pursuing a humbler approach. In a small clinical trial, he and his colleagues investigated the anti-inflammatory effects of colchicine, the old gout remedy. Niedorf's team reasoned that because the medicine reduced inflammation, it might do the same for cardiac problems caused by cholesterol crystals. The drug, the researchers learned, did reduce the chances of coronary events in people with heart disease. In 2023, based in part on these findings, the FDA approved the use of colchicine to reduce the risk of heart attack, stroke, coronary revascularization, and cardiovascular death in patients with atherosclerotic disease or multiple risk factors for heart disease. That was followed by 2 years later by the American College of Cardiology's recommendation that health care providers routinely screen patients' CRP levels, a striking sign of how far the field has come. But science rarely moves in straight lines. Since then, additional clinical trials, including colchicine, have been published, and results have been mixed in a clinical trial known as Clear Synergy, which was published in 2025 and it involved 7,000 patients who had recently had a heart attack. Researchers found that the use of colchicine for an average of 3 years did not reduce the participants' risk of a coronary event. We were surprised, given the prior studies, says the trial's principal investigator, Sanjeet Jolly, an interventional cardiologist at McMaster University in Ontario. The trial also raised concerns about colchicine's gastrointestinal side effects. Between 10 and 15% of patients get quite severe, quite significant diarrhea, he adds. Colchicine reduces inflammation by disrupting the formation of cellular structures called microtubules in immune cells. Microtubules are also essential to rapidly dividing cells that line the intestines, however, so people taking the drug may have GI problems. Therein lies a frequent difficulty with anti-inflammatory drugs. When you're affecting inflammation, you're affecting the immune system, says Greg Stone, an interventional cardiologist at the Icahn School of Medicine at Mount Sinai. It's often challenging to find a therapy that hits the sweet spot of being effective without being too toxic. Perhaps because of the potential side effects, recent data suggests that cardiologists rarely prescribe colchicine. I would say the general cardiology community has a lot of doubts right now, Jolly says. The CLEAR Synergy trial has exposed fault lines in the field. Ridkern, Nydorf, and others argue that the trial had serious limitations. A major one was that it was conducted during the COVID-19 pandemic, when people might have been less likely to report heart-related issues to their doctor. It also focused on acute inflammation just after heart attacks, not the chronic inflammation of atherosclerosis. Colchicine may simply not offer benefits in that context, Nydorf says. But other researchers say CLEAR Synergy produced some sound conclusions, and it means that more research on colchicine is needed. If you do have very high CRP, it's probably a reasonable drug to try, but I just wouldn't use it in everybody, Stone says. There are leads about different therapies. Several multinational clinical trials are underway to test the effects of inhibitors of interleukin-6, another of the immune system's chemical messengers, on heart disease outcomes. IL-6 signaling drives a number of harmful cardiovascular processes, and it's an important link between IL-1 beta and CRP activity. It could be more closely tied to cardiovascular risks, so researchers hope IL-6 blockers will be more effective than other drugs. Some trials are being funded and overseen by large pharmaceutical companies, including Novo Nordisk and Novartis, but no results have been published yet. Ultimately, the hope is not merely to prevent heart attacks and strokes, but to stop atherosclerosis and heart disease before they start. To that end, Tardif recently started a clinical trial involving 10,000 patients with type 2 diabetes to see whether colchicine can prevent heart disease in such people. Diabetes is a prime risk factor for cardiac trouble. We're trying to show that reducing inflammation very early in the process is going to help, he says. At NYU, Moore's lab is trying to answer a related question. Is it possible to find drugs that can not only help stop the immune fire, but also repair the damage it's already done? Ridker thinks much of that is possible. After decades of skepticism, he's enjoying seeing his once radical idea go mainstream. The change is very exciting, he says. 20 years ago, people thought we were just nuts. I can see we are out of time for today, but I've enjoyed spending this time together with you. This has been Marcia with Discover Science. I hope you've enjoyed today's reading from the audio reading service at the Allen County Public Library.
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1: This is Laura Waterman, volunteer reader for Sun Sounds of Arizona, reading science fiction. Today, we read three stories from the May 1987 issue of the Magazine of Fantasy and Science Fiction. We start with Spelling God with the Wrong Blocks by James Morrow. 1 July 2059. Procyon 5, Southwest Continent, Green River University. The air here is like something you'd find inside a chain smoker's lungs. But no matter, we are still exultant from our success on Arcturus 9. In a mere 2 weeks, not only did Marcus and I disabuse the natives of their belief that one can cure infertility by carving large-breasted stone dolls, we also provided them with the rudiments of scientific medicine. I am confident that upon returning to Arc 9, we shall find public hospitals, diagnostic centers, outpatient clinics, immunization programs. The life of a science missionary may be unremunerative and harsh, but the spiritual rewards are great. Our arrival at Green River's speech terminal entailed perhaps the most colorful welcome since HMS Bounty sailed into Tahiti. The natives, androids, every one of them, turned out en masse bearing gifts, including thick, fragrant leis that they ceremoniously lowered about our necks. Marcus is allergic to flowers of all species, but he bore his ordeal stoically. Even if he were not my twin brother, I would still regard him as the most dedicated and talented science missionary of our age. It's a fair guess that he'll go directly from this ministry to a full position at the Heuristic Institute. He has the stuff to become a truly legendary Archbishop of Geophysics. Amid the shaving mugs and the neckties, one of the android's gifts struck me as odd. A reprint of Charles Darwin's The Origin of Species. The original 1859 version, hand-lettered on gold-leaf vellum and bound in embossed leather. After giving me the volume, a rusting and obsolete model 205, pressed his palms together and raised his arms skyward, crossing them to form a metallic X. The innumerable species, genera, and families with which this world is peopled are all descended, each within its own class or group, from common parents, the robot recited. The Origin, 14th chapter, section 7, paragraph 4, verse 1. Thank you, I replied, though the decrepit creature seemed not to hear. The president of Green River University, Dr. Polycarp, is a model 349 with teeth like barbed wire and blindingly bright eyes. He drove us from the spaceport in his private auto, then gave us a cook's tour of the school, a clutch of hemisphere buildings rising like concrete igloos from the tarmac. In the faculty lounge, we met Professor Hippolytus and Dean Tertullian. Polycarp and his colleagues seem rational enough. No doubt their minds are clogged with myths and superstitions that Marcus and I shall have to remove through the plumber's helper of logical positivism. 2 July 2059. What sort of culture might machine intelligence evolve in the absence of human interventions? Before the great economic collapse, the sociobiology department of Harvard University became obsessed with this provocative question. They got a grant, and so Harvard created Green River, populating it with Siri's 8,000 androids and abandoning them to their own devices. Our cottage, which Dr. Polycarp insists on calling a house, is an unsightly pile of stone plopped down next to a marsh, host to mosquitoes and foul odors. But the breakfast nook overlooks a pleasant apple orchard and a vast flurry of wildflowers, and I can readily picture myself sitting peacefully at the table, planning lessons, grading papers, sipping tea, watching the wind ripple the blossoms. Poor Marcus and his allergy. Even though he is my twin, born 5 minutes before me, I have always thought of him as my little brother, ever in need of my sympathy and protection. The housekeeper, Vetch, is a rotund model 905 who insists on being called mistress, a title that flies in the face of the immutable sexlessness of Siri's 8,000 androids. As I climbed down from the sleeping loft this morning, she, it, noticed my gift copy of The Origin of Species protruding from my coat. So nice to be working for good, righteous, Darwin-fearing folk, she, it, remarked, making the X gesture I had seen at the terminal. Whistling like a happy teapot, Mistress Vetch served our breakfast. 6 July 2059. First day of the summer term. Taught knowledge 101 and advanced truth in a cramped lecture room reminiscent of a surgical theater. A particularly svelte and shiny Model 692 was sitting in the front row grinning a silver grin. Why do I assume she is female? She is as bereft of gender as our housekeeper. Her name is Miss Blandina. We did a bit of Euclid, touched on topology. Everything went swimmingly. Lots of six-digit hands shot up, followed by sharp questions, especially from Miss Blandina. These machines are fast learners, I'll give them that. 7 July 2059. No problems getting them to accept the first or the second law of thermodynamics. On to the third. Marcus says this is the cushiest ministry we've ever had. I agree. Whenever Miss Blandina smiles, a warm shiver travels through my backbone. 9 July 2059. Everybody on the Green River faculty seems to be some sort of selective breeding expert. We've got a professor of hybridism, a professor of mutation, an embryology chair. Weird. God knows what they were teaching around here before Marcus and I arrived. As the advanced truth students filed out, I had just delivered a reasonably cogent account of general relativity. I asked Miss Blanding whether she had any more classes that day. Comparative religion, she replied. And what religions are you comparing? Agassizism and Lamarckism, came the answer. Equally blasphemous, she added. I wouldn't call them religions. She laid her plastic palm against my cheek and fluttered a fiberglass eyelash. Come to church on Sunday. 10 July 2059. How did you originate? I asked the advanced truth class. You could have heard a rubber pin drop. I'm serious, I continued. Where do you come from? Who made you? No one made us, said Miss Blanding. We descended. Descended, I said. Descent with modification, piped up a Model 106 whose name I hadn't learned yet. But from what did you descend? Our ancestors, replied Mr. Valentinus. Where did you get that idea? The Testaments, said Miss Basilides. The Old Testament? The New Testament? The First Testament of the Prophet Darwin, said Mr. Heracleon. On the origin of species by means of natural selection, or the preservation of favored races in the struggle for life. And the Second Testament, said Miss Basilides, the descent of man and selection in relation to sex. But natural selection, we shall see, is a power incessantly ready for action, Miss Bandina quoted animatedly. The Origin, 3rd chapter, section 1, paragraph 2, verse 9. Thus we can understand how it has come to pass that man and all other vertebrate animals have been constructed on the same general model, contributed Mr. Callistus. The Descent, 1st chapter, section 5, paragraph 2, verse 9. He made the X gesture. Numbed by confusion, I spent the rest of the class attempting to cover quantum electrodynamics. 11 July, 2059. Dinner. For someone without a stomach, Mistress Vetch knows a great deal about food. Her shrimp scampi treats every human taste bud as a major erogenous zone. Marcus and I discussed this Darwin the Prophet business. Brother Piers, he said, at tomorrow's faculty meeting, we must take the bullshit by the horns. My twin is an unfortunate combination of delicate frame and indelicate mouth. Until we mastered the art of trading places, schoolyard bullies would regularly send him to the emergency room on a regular basis, despite our matching genes. I do not have Marcus's fragile bones, so I survived the bullies intact. I suppose I should have resented the stuntman role. Probably I was willing to take the beatings because the things Marcus said to provoke them were always so extraordinarily true. 12 July, 2059. The meeting started late and we were the last item on the agenda, so everyone was pretty testy by the time Marcus got the floor. Here's the problem, my brother began. The vast majority of our students seem to believe that your race originated what the ancient naturalist Darwin called descent with modification. Professor Hippolytus, one of our embryologists, loaded his pipe with magnesium. You doubt Darwin's word? He asked, his eyebrows arching skyward. Darwin was not referring to robots, said Marcus in the tone a 10-year-old girl uses to address her insufferable younger brother. He was referring to living things, he added, smiling indulgently. Revealed truth is a rare and blessed gift, said Dr. Polycarp. We are most fortunate that the testaments were handed down to us. Marcus's smile collapsed. The raw fact, Dr. Polycarp, is that you are not the result of descent with modification. Of course we are, replied Dr. Ignatius, the university's hybridism expert. It's in the origin. And the descent, Professor Hippolytus puffed on his pipe, sending a white magnesium flame towards the ceiling. You are the result of special creation, I said. Harvard University's sociobiology department made you. Each of you is a unique, separate, immutable product. Natural selection will modify the structure of the young in relation to the parent and of the parent in relation to the young, quoted Professor Hippolytus, puff puff. The Origin, 4th chapter, section 1, paragraph 11, verse 1. There, said Marcus, instantaneously gaining his feet. See what I mean? You don't have any young. You couldn't possibly be participating in natural selection. The divine plan is ever unfolding, said Dean Tertullian. We must have patience. Well, I've never taken a shower with any of you. Marcus's grin broadened as he laid his Aristotelian snare. But I'd still bet the farm that you lack the prerequisites for breeding. Well, am I right? Am I? Evolution takes time, said Professor Hippolytus. Puff. Gobs of time. We'll get our prerequisites eventually. The great genital coming, said Dr. Ignatius. It's been foretold. Read Darwin's word. With animals which have their sexes separated, he quoted, the males necessarily differ from the females in their organs of reproduction. The Descent, 8th chapter, section 1, paragraph 1, verse 1. And until the great genital coming occurs, we expect you to keep your theory of special creation out of our classrooms, said Dr. Polycarp. It's a foolish idea, said Dean Tertullian. Immoral, added Dr. Ignatius. Illegal, concluded Professor Hippolytus, his magnesium flame shifting towards yellow. Illegal? I said. Illegal, repeated Professor Hippolytus Puff. Public Act Volume 37, Statute Number 31428, makes it a crime to teach any theory of android descent contrary to the account given in The Origin of Species. A crime? I said. What sort of crime? A serious crime, said Dr. Ignatius. This meeting is adjourned, Dr. Polycarp declared. 12 July 2059, Sunday. No classes. Rained cats and dogs and kittens and pups. We decided to take Miss Blandina's advice and attend church. As we started down Gregor Mendel Avenue, Marcus suddenly seized the pocket of my raincoat and steered me into a teleportation office. Pulling a sealed envelope from his vest, he arranged for it to materialize post-haste at the Heuristic Institute. I glanced at the mailing address. What do you want from Archbishop Clement? Marcus did not answer. I assume you know better than to mess around with that law, I said. Public Act Volume whatever. I am my brother's keeper, and one place I aim to keep him is out of jail. It is not our duty as science missionaries to counter ignorance with knowledge, peers? Marcus asked rhetorically. A crime, I answered non-rhetorically. Serious crime, remember? Smiling, he guided me back to the soggy streets. I have always believed that with his bravado and single-mindedness, my little brother will go far, though I am no longer sure in which direction. Several hundred worshippers jammed the church to its steel walls. The front pew contained Miss Blandina, freshly polished and exuding a joie de vivre I had not realized her race could feel. The altar was a replica of HMS Beagle, and the chancel niches contained frowning marble statues of Alfred Wallace, Charles Lyell, Herbert Spencer, J.D. Hooker, T.H. Huxley, and, of course, Darwin, the supreme prophet. The pastor, a model 415, with a voice that seemed to reach us after first traveling through an elevator shaft, did a reading from the Journal of the Voyage of the Beagle, then raised his colossal head and shouted, "The one-celled animals begat." "The multicellular animals," the congregation shouted back. The pastor continued, "And the multicellular animals begat." "The worms," responded the congregation. "And the worms begat the fishes." "And the fishes begat the lizards." "And the lizards begat the birds of the air and the beasts of the field." "And the beasts of the field begat the people." "And the people begat the androids." The pew nipped at my posterior. "What was in that letter, Marcus?" I asked, shifting. "You'll find out." "You're going to get us in trouble," I informed him. 13 July 2059. Rain, rain, go away. After breakfast, Mistress Vetch can make eggs and cheese interact in surprising and sensual ways. A drippy messenger arrived from the teleportation office bearing a large wooden crate. To the collective horror of the messenger and the Vetch, Marcus immediately ripped an end paper from our copy of The Origin and, after scrawling a note, affixed the sacred sheaf to the crate, which he then ordered delivered to Dr. Polycarp's apartment. "What's in the crate, Marcus?" I asked, expecting an answer no better than the one I got. Antidotes for Illusions, Peers, 16 July, 2059. Faculty meeting. Marcus's crate was the first item on the agenda. "We've been studying these artifacts carefully," said Dr. Polycarp to my brother. "Very carefully," said Dr. Ignatius. Dr. Polycarp reached inside the crate, whose exalted position in the center of the table suggested that it might contain some priceless archaeological find, a crown, perhaps, or a canopic jar. When he withdrew his hand, however, it held nothing more impressive than a stack of blueprints and a few holograms. "You have put together a compelling case for your theory of special creation," said Professor Hippolytus. "A most compelling case," Dr. Ignatius added. Marcus smirked like Houdon's statue of Voltaire. "However," said Dr. Polycarp, "the case is not good enough." Voltaire glowered. "For example," explained Dean Tertullian, "while these holograms might indeed be used to shore up your theory, there is every reason to assume that the android assembly line they depict did itself evolve through natural selection." Voltaire groaned. "And while there are blueprints here for the Model 517, the Model 411, and the Model 973, said Professor Hippolytus, "we can find nothing for the 604 or the 729. I, as it happens, am a 729. He slapped his chest, producing a hollow bomb. "In short," said Dr. Ignatius, "the blueprint record contains gaps." "Big gaps," said Dr. Polycarp. "Damning gaps," said Dean Tertullian. "When all is said and done," concluded Professor Hippolytus, "natural selection remains a far more plausible explanation of our origins than does special creation." "We appreciate your efforts, however." Dr. Polycarp curled his tubular fingers around my brother's shoulder. "Feel free to submit a reimbursement slip for your teleportation costs." Marcus looked as if he were about to give birth to something large and malevolent. "I don't understand, you creatures," he rasped. A seraphic smile appeared on Dr. Polycarp's face, accompanied by chortles from the corners of his mouth. "Reading Darwin's word," he said, "I am overcome with gratitude for the miracle of chance that has brought me into being. The origin teaches that life is a brotherhood of species linked by wondrous genetic strings. You science missionaries propose to deny us that sacred heritage." With unmitigated contempt, Professor Hippolytus tossed the Model 346 blueprint back into the crate. "You say that we exist at the behest of Harvard University, that we were dreamed up by a bunch of sociobiologists for reasons known only to themselves." "When we hear this," said Dean Tertullian, "we feel all purpose and worth slip from our souls like the husk of a molting insect." "No, no, you're wrong," said Marcus. "To be a child of Harvard is a glorious condition." "We've got a lot to cover this afternoon," said Professor Hippolytus, whistling through his empty pipe. My brother failed to stifle a sneer. "Item two," Dr. Polycarp placed a check mark on his agenda. "Improvements to the faculty massage parlor." 17 July, 2059. "In the middle of our living room sits the crate, which I have nailed shut like the lid of a coffin. We use it as a tea table." Marcus broods constantly. Instead of talking to me, he quotes Herbert Spencer. "There is no infidelity to compare with the fear that the truth will be bad." 18 July, 2059. "I hate this planet." 21 July, 2059. "Coming down to breakfast, I noticed that the top of the crate had been pried up. Most of the blueprints and holograms were missing. In the afternoon, I lectured on supergravity, but my mind wandered to room 329, Marcus's class. What was going on there? Spasms of fear ticked off the passing minutes. My students, even Miss Blandina, looked hostile, predatory, like a phalanx of cats creeping towards an aviary. It was well past midnight when my twin stumbled into the cottage, a ragged smile wandering across his face. His arms clutched the evidence for special creation. Liquor sweetened his breath and seeped through his brain. "I reached them," he said, fighting to keep his words from melting together. Lovingly, he returned the evidence to its crate. They listened, asked questions, understood. Rationality is a miraculous thing, peers. 22 July, 2059. My sweaty fingers suck at the computer keys. The mob appeared at dawn, 2 dozen androids wearing black sheets and leather masks. Hauling Marcus from his bed, they dragged him kicking and cursing to the orchard. I begged them to take me instead. A rope appeared. The tree to which they attached him looked like the inverted talon of a giant vulture. Mistress Vetch splashed gasoline across my little brother's shivering form. Someone struck a match. A hooded android with an empty magnesium pipe jutting from his mouth made the X gesture and read aloud. Public Act Volume 37, Statute Number 31428 in its entirety. Marcus began shouting about the blueprint record. As the flames enclosed him, his screams ripped through the gloom and into my spine. I reached forward through the smoke-borne stench amid a voice suggestion of jackboots stomping on rotten fruit. Such is the sound of exploding organs. What remained after an hour? A bag of wet, fleshy rubble that would never become an archbishop of geophysics, did not invite burial, merely disposal. 30 July, 2059. The natural state of the universe is darkness. 3 August, 2059. I entered advanced truth several minutes late, my briefcase swinging at the end of my arm like the bob of a pendulum. The assembled students were hushed, respectful. Mr. Valentine leaned towards Mr. Callistus, looking curious. Miss Basilides seemed eager to learn. If there's one thing I love, it's teaching. I opened the briefcase and spread the contents across the desk. My bloodshot eyes sought out Miss Blandina. We exchanged smiles. Today, I said, we'll be looking at some blueprints. We continue with The Orphan by Neil W. Hiller. T. Wendell Newhouse. The name popped into Postman John McNally's mind the moment he heard the first heavy footfalls of Newhouser's ponderous galumphing on the wooden stairs above. Apartment 4G, McNally thought to himself, deftly slotting the day's last envelope for 387 East 7th Street into its box from between his first two fingers. Amateurs used thumbs. McNally was a veteran of many years in his East Village neighborhood. He smiled as he swung the master door, rattling back into place where it closed with a soft click. He scooped his keys from the end of the square-linked brass chain attached to a belt loop and locked up. Not much for the big guy today. Despite years of practice at associating the faces and persons of the shopkeepers and apartment dwellers on his route with the names on the outside of the mail he delivered to them, McNally knew he couldn't always attach a name to someone greeting him on the street or to a person whose footsteps he heard approaching from down a hallway. So he allowed himself a reasonable margin of error in the memory game he had invented long ago to keep the dullish days, otherwise indistinct, from fusing together. But people like the tenant of apartment 4G, now noisily descending the stairs, made McNally's memory game very easy at times. He reviewed his mental image of Newhouse, an enormous man, 6 feet 4 inches tall at least, and not a lot under 300 pounds in weight, McNally guessed. Still, at that, Newhouse's head appeared somehow outsized, surmounted as it was with his surpluses of wavy brown hair combed back over his ears and seemingly supported from beneath by the man's luxuriant dark brown, carefully trimmed full beard. In fact, Newhouse looked exactly like McNally's central casting image of a mountain man, as McSally observed him around the neighborhood frequently, it seemed carrying double armloads of bulging grocery sacks or with a 12-pack of beer slung effortlessly under each arm. Newhouse's usual costume, a plaid flannel lumberjack shirt under yards of Oshkosh Bagosh bib overalls over high-topped work boots, had helped form McNally's show folk image of the oversized addressee. But Newhouse was not an actor at all, though there were several of them living on McNally's route. He was, however, someone just as interesting as an actor to McNally and memorable for the purposes of McNally's game, for Newhouse was a writer. McNally had delivered loads of letters and bulky brown envelopes with names in the return addresses that he had recognized from the spines of books, like Farrer Strout on Union Square, or Doubleton up on Park Avenue. In fact, McNally reckoned, Newhouse had had manuscripts returned by just about every publisher he knew the name of, and not a few by those he didn't. The man himself now clumped down the last few stairs to the landing and heaved into McNally's view through the doorway into the lobby. "Morning, John," Newhouse huffed from the effort of his descent, his booming basso voice nevertheless reverberating off the dull white tile in the small foyer. He planted an outsized left palm on the murky green paint well above where the tile ended and leaned against it. His right hand was wrapped around the carton of one of his 12-packs, resting on his denied hip. "Anything from the president for me today, John?" "Nah, nothing important for you, Tom," McNally answered. "Just your Con Ed bill and the United Way solicitation everybody's getting today." He smiled, wondering how much there was for a charity to collect out of such a building as Newhouse lived in. "Say," he continued, "little early for a 6-pack, ain't it? Let alone 2 like you got there," he said, pointing at the carton under the big man's arm. Newhouse threw back his head and roared with mirth at the thought. "Right, John, except this isn't beer in here." He removed his hand from the wall and patted the box with it. "This is my new novel, my baby, World Enough and Time." "You mean you've got a book in there?" McNally asked, his practiced eye measuring. "Must be at least 1,000 pages. 1,100 in manuscript," Newhouse responded proudly. "It'll perhaps go at about 700 or so when it's typeset." The two alternated out the door of the apartment house into the warm spring sunlight and descended the stairs together to where McNally's mail cart awaited him on the sidewalk. "I hope that I'm not going to have to schlep that thing back to you up 4 flights of stairs," McNally said plaintively and then smiled. Newhouse didn't. "Not this one, John," he said fervently. "Not this time. I put an awful lot into this one. This one is not coming back." "This one was not done on speculation," Newhouse continued, patting the box again as if for reassurance. "It was sold up front to my editor, Janine Fanning. She's a very big name in my field. Janine paid me a $3,000 advance for World Enough on the basis of my outline and the first 10 chapters, when she accepts this, he hefted the beer carton, then cradled it. I'll get the other half of my advance, and in just a few months, after this baby has gotten off the bookstore shelves and into the hands of the readers where it really counts, why, a white smile dawned brightly in the forest surrounding it. You'll just get lots of chances to deliver those nice, slim, light royalty checks. And I'll get to quit working as a bouncer in that disco down on Houston Street. With that, Newhouse lumbered off down the block without salute, leaving McNally looking after him, hoping the big guy was not setting himself up for a big disappointment. Melanie Driscoll fidgeted on the banquette seat in the fashionable L'Enfant restaurant. It was 12:45, and the darkly pretty Miss Driscoll was not accustomed to men being late for engagements, particularly not writers. She stirred her second Bloody Mary and absently flicked the little straw from the glass next to its predecessor on the beige linen tablecloth. Where the hell was Newhouse? Unconsciously, Melanie slid the large manila envelope on the bench seat next to her a little closer. She raised the squat red tumbler from the table to her lips and sipped, avoiding eye contact with the tuxedoed head waiter hovering nearby, hoping, she knew, that the companionless lady would order soon so he could get a second sitting at her table. She studied the huge centerpiece of bright summer flowers on the central buffet with languid disinterest, as if composed. Even though the conversation that she had to have with Newhouse promised to be a little dicey, Melanie had been looking forward to seeing the gigantic writer. At least everyone in the office said he was a giant, for although she was his editor now, Melanie

neatly combed brown hair and a small trim mustache, was chatting with the maitre d', who was motioning towards her table. "Well, that can't be Newhouse," she thought. "That guy," for he was approaching her now, weaving easily among the intervening tables, "was a hunk, not too the way Newhouse had been described to her. "Ms. Driscoll," he asked in a measured tenor. She frowned. This was impossible. "I'm Tom Newhouse." The head waiter scurried over and pulled out the chair for him. He sat down lightly and smiled up at the man. "Club soda with lime, please," he said. Then, facing her, misinterpreting her frown, "I'm sorry I'm so late." He placed his palms on his thighs and appraised her. "I decided to walk up from the village," he said, "and I guess I just didn't allow enough time. Exercise, you know," he said, now patting his flat stomach with his hands. "Good for me. Keeps the blood pumping to the old brain on these muggy August days." "I don't get much myself," Melanie said, studying him. "Exercise, I mean. I should. I know. But somehow, with all the work in the office during the day, and reading manuscripts in my apartment at night and on weekends, somehow I never seem to get the chance." A waiter set a glass of ice before Newhouse and upended a miniature green bowling pin-shaped bottle into it. "Thanks," Newhouse said. He smiled at Melanie. "Did you have to wreck a weekend or two reading mine at home?" he asked. She took a deep breath and plunged right after him into the purpose of their meeting. "No, I worked on yours." She moved her hand to the large envelope beside her. "In the office, a lot." She sipped from her Bloody Mary, he from his soda. "Actually," she continued, returning the thick red concoction to the table, "Janine had already done a fair amount of the editing on World Enough and Time before she left to start work over at Croward McGain." He watched her, waiting. "Actually," she said, "it was way too long." "Was?" "Yes. Between Janine's stuff and mine, your manuscript got so full of crossouts and stets, of little blue and yellow stickers and marginalia and insert sheets, that I took the liberty of having it retyped for you in edited form." She handed him the envelope from the seat beside her. He took it from her as if it contained explosives, gingerly hefting it in his hand. He placed it gently in his lap. "Can't be more than a couple hundred pages left of it," he accused her incredulously. "That why we're in a chic French restaurant in Midtown, instead of a place like the Beer and Burger in the Village where Janine agreed to publish my book in the first place?" he said heatedly, his voice rising above the muted conversation and click of silver on porcelain around them. "Look, Tom," Melanie told him, "I know it's not easy to have your book become an orphan." "An orphan?" "Yes, when your editor quits a publishing house or gets fired or just, you know, leaves the building. Your manuscript becomes an orphan. Nobody left in the place knows quite what to do with it or what the original editor saw in it or had in mind for it. A lot of people don't even want to be associated with it at all." He nodded. "I see. But please try to understand that it's not easy to adopt someone else's orphan either, no matter how hard you try. Did any of you ever stop to think about what you had to do to a parent to make an orphan? I know how much you put into your book, Tom. That's why I've done the best job I could with it, under the circumstances." The head waiter flicked open two enormous menus and inserted them into the conversation. "You could have talked to me," Newhouse said to her over the top of his. Melanie turned the pages of hers intently. "Gee, this is so huge," she said. "Everything looks so good here. You don't know what to have. I wonder why they don't try to make the selection a little more manageable," she asked without emerging. "Maybe," Newhouse said, handing his menu to the hovering captain, "they left out what didn't need to be in it

0: before they gave it to you. She peered out from behind her copy. Spinach salad, lemon juice, no bacon, Newhouse told the captain. John McNally pushed his mail cart down the street in front of him, the pitted wheels crunching through the remaining fallen leaves scattered on the uneven gray pavement. It was a chilly day early in November, but the crisp air at least smelled vaguely countrified, at least to McNally's citified nose. McNally watched as a tall, skinny man in shorts and t-shirt with very close-cropped hair trotted up to him, stopped, and continued jogging in place, perspiration glistening on his clean-shaven face below a soggy headband. "Anything for me today, John?" The jogger smiled at him. "Sorry, mister," McNally said ruefully. "I hate to admit it, much as I try. I'm afraid I don't remember your address. Must be losing my touch." "I'm Tom Newhouse, John." He stopped jogging and shook his head. "I guess I lost a little weight, you know, running and all." He studied McNally. "I look that different, huh?" "Tom, you've lost a lot more than a little weight," McNally said, real concern in his voice for the man he still thought of as the big guy. "Yeah, I also lost that bouncer job at the disco down on Houston." "And it ain't from no jogging. You sure you've been taking good care of yourself?" McNally asked. "You know, there's been a lot of nasty stuff going around this fall." "I'm just fine, John. Anything from the president today?" "Yeah, there's something for you, all right," McNally said, rummaging through the large pieces and magazines in his cart. "Something from your publisher." He selected an inch-thick manila envelope and handed it to Newhouse. "How's your project with them coming?" McNally concentrated and then remembered, "World Enough in Time. Where's that stand now?" he asked. "Well, let's just see," Newhouse replied, tearing open the envelope McNally had handed him. He read hurriedly, his face clouding over, the letter held to his face with his left hand, his right holding a thumb-width sheaf of papers. "A novella!" A soprano wail escaped him as he stamped his foot in frustration. "They've turned my brainchild into a bloodied novella," he keened incredulously. "And they've changed editors on me again. The new one, Martin Burnside, says he is anxious to include it in the next spring anthology." For a long moment, Newhouse stood, his hands full of papers thrust downward at his sides, head thrown back, his eyes squeezed tightly shut against the weak November light illuminating his face. "You all right, Tom?" McNally asked, concern now frankly in his voice. Newhouse lowered his head, opened his eyes, and looked at the postman who told him, "I'm awful sorry to hear that news, Tom. I really am. I know how much you put into that book of yours." "I don't understand. I just don't understand. I don't think I'm going to be able to take it if they diddle any more with World Enough in Time." Newhouse walked off down the street, muttering to himself, his spindly legs wobbling above fragile ankles, rising from low-cut running shoes. In the metallic gray light of an overcast March day, red and amber lights winked alternately atop the dirty white and orange St. Vincent's vehicle double parked outside 387 East 7th Street. "Ambulance," John McNally read from the front of the vehicle as he approached it with his cart. "Wonder who's sick," he thought, as he watched a black sedan pull out from behind the ambulance and drive off. As McNally started up the flight of stairs to the front door, it banged open, and a man carrying one end of a stretcher backed out towards McNally. The postman retraced his steps and waited at the bottom. A second attendant, a grim-faced woman, emerged from the door bearing the other end of the stretcher. There was no way for McNally to tell which attendant carried the head of the stretcher and which the foot, because the white sheet covering the narrow window in the middle of the stretcher was uniformly strapped down from top to bottom. There was no opening for a head and shoulders. McNally got an uneasy feeling in the pit of his stomach. Somebody must be dead, he thought to himself. What happened? Who is it? McNally asked the attendant as the man turned to walk frontward, easily shifting the weight of the stretcher from underhand to overhand as he turned. McNally walked along beside the stretcher, clutching 387's mail. Jesus, this guy's light, the attendant remarked, then answered McNally. Guy named Newhouse, apartment 4G. He one of your customers? The attendant cocked an eye and asked McNally. No, McNally cried. No? How come? He lived right here on your route. I mean, no, I can't believe Newhouse is dead. And he was one of my customers, as you say, the stricken McNally said, tonelessly shuffling sideways beside the stretcher, looking down. Now he's one of yours, he added in sick wonder. He ain't one of ours, the intendant protested. Morgue wagon's busy today. M.E. just asked us to drop this one off for him as a favor, since we'd already been called here by mistake. Used to be a big, strapping, healthy guy, too. I wonder what happened to him. I don't know, buddy. And if he was a big guy, you can't prove it by the way he looked when he found him, crashed there on the worn-out linoleum in the kitchen, phone lying beside him off the cook. They stopped at the rear of the ambulance, and the attendant slid the stretcher in through the open door. Wordlessly, the woman attendant walked around to the driver's side of the ambulance, climbed behind the wheel, and slammed the door. The man turned to McNally. She's upset. He closed the door on Newhouse. We don't get too many stiffs. McNally flinched. The attendant regarded him. Anyway, I ain't never seen a guy so wasted away to nothing but skin and bones. He must have had malnutrition or something. There was nothing left of his head except the skull. McNally walked away. The ambulance drove off a few moments later. The postman trudged across the sidewalk and up the stair to distractedly deliver the mail he had been carrying. When he had finished slotting the day's quota into its proper boxes, he wearily rattled the master door closed and locked it with the key he scooped up with the bunch from the end of his square-linked brass chain. In his left hand, he held a monarch-sized envelope addressed to T. Wendell Newhouse. It was from the late writer's publisher. McNally didn't often break a little rule, let alone a major one, but today was an exceptional day. He stepped through the door to the front of the stairs, tore open the envelope, and read, Dear Tom, I was really worried after our phone call today. You just didn't sound right somehow, so I thought I'd better write you a note to explain. I'm sure you know that different editors have different tastes and different ways of approaching projects. After they'd asked me to take over the spring anthology from Martin, I just didn't see how your wonderful short story, World Enough in Time, was going to fit in with the rest of the pieces I'd decided to include. I'm sorry you were disappointed, Tom, and I think you're going to have good success with your writing. I think so, because there are a lot of editors in the business now who know how much you put into your work. Sincerely, Mary F. Twillmire, Senior Editor. McNally shook his head sadly, threw Newhouse's final letter into the trash, and walked out of the door to finish his round for the day. We conclude with You Got It by Terry Carr. You got three wishes, said the small man with the big nose. Ready Eddie looked at him with narrowed eyes. You don't look like a djinn. Oh, for Christ's sake, I'm not a djinn, not an elf or enchanted prince either. He pointed to his card in Ready Eddie's hand. Alternative Worlds Limited, market research, new technique we got, patent pending. You mean I make three wishes and you change the world to one where they come true? You got it. Anything that's possible anywhere, you get. You mean I can't be heavyweight champion because I'm only 5'3"? Yeah, and you can't be a great poet if you aren't a sensitive person to start with. You got the best of all possible worlds. I'm no magician, for God's sake. The small man glanced at his watch. Hurry up, I gotta cover this whole neighborhood by noon. Ready Eddie prided himself on his quickness of mind. He never got suckered into anything. He was quick, he was careful, and his life was dull. I won't lose my immortal soul or anything, he asked. Who'd want it? Christ, I hate this job. I hate mine too, said Eddie. I sell vacuum cleaners door to door, boring. My first wish is to have a job where I meet interesting people every day. The small man made a notation. Okay, not fancy or too vague, you got it. What else? Ready Eddie thought of his lady friend Gertrude, who was thick in her middle and thin in her head, but she was the only woman who had ever looked at him. I want the most beautiful and fascinating woman possible to be in love with me. Right, you got it. Finally, Eddie didn't want to confine his wishes too much. I want to live in a world that's really the best it can possibly be, where space travel makes economic sense, cancer can be cured, and there doesn't have to be an energy problem. Is all that okay? The small man made another note. Good as any of them. He consulted a notebook full of tables, then punched a short series of numbers on what looked like a pocket calculator. Okay, you got it. He started for the door. The phone rang. Eddie answered. It was Gertrude, who said, Hi, sweetiekins. This is the love of your life. Eddie covered the phone with his hand. Wait a minute, he said. When does all this stuff start? The best of worlds and everything. The small man sighed wearily. I already did. I told you, the best of all possible worlds. You got it, pal. He went out the door. Christ, I hate this job, he'd muttered. I'd sure get a different one if I could. This is Laura Waterman, volunteer reader for Sun Sounds of Arizona, reading science fiction.
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2: 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That's 480-774-8300.

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1: Hello, this is Wallace Kleindienst, volunteer reader for Sun Sounds of Arizona, and welcome to Rolling Stone. We start out the month of May, not with the Rolling Stone magazine, but with articles from the 2025 Classic Rock Annual, a collection of articles on some of the most famous rock bands in history. We begin with Bill Wyman of the Rolling Stones, and it's the classic rock interview. World War II evacuee, RAF airman, Rolling Stone, hit solo artist, band leader, author, restaurateur, archaeologist, cricketer, even just his time in the greatest rock and roll band in the world is storied. But there's been much, much more to his life than just that. Former Rolling Stone Bill Wyman was born in 1936, a turbulent year of three kings that saw Adolf Hitler's alleged master race significantly whipped by Jesse Owens at the Berlin Olympics. Not being a man widely renowned for his sportsmanship, Germany's sulking Führer duly unleashed a world war that saw 4-year-old Bill Wyman, still known by his birth name of William George Pekes, or less formally Billy, evacuated from a modest, blitzed last three-up, three-down family home in Purge South, east of London, to the relatively leafy enclave of Mansfield Woodhouse, 15 miles north of Nottingham. Relocating to the countryside had a profound effect on young Bill, but after playing truant from school to experience more of it, he was packed off, back to London, from a pregnant mother, reluctantly inattentive, thanks to Bill's two younger siblings, packed off to a truly inspirational grandmother by the name of Florence Jeffrey, who profoundly influenced the man that Bill Wyman became. Coerced into leaving school early by an unimaginative authoritarian father who had found him a job as a bookmaker's clerk, Bill Wyman was then called up for national service with the Royal Air Force. And while serving in Germany, he discovered Skittle, and via a finger-shredding, tea-chest and broom-handled baptism of fire, the bass guitar. Upon returning to civilian life, Bill married in 1959, formed the band The Cliftons in 1961, and while just warming to fatherhood, joined Brian Jones' blues band, The Rolling Stones, in 1962. The Stones, as they came to be known, created quite the stir with their long hair, iconoclastic demeanor, perching for urinating on garage forecourts, and finger-snapping brand of no-holds-barred rhythm and blues. In fact, they conquered the known world. You might have even heard of them. Bill Wyman spent 31 years with the band, which involved 19 studio albums, 42 UK hit singles, and EPs, including 11 number ones. Another, rather more high-profile and controversial marriage, two divorces, and a best-selling, feather-ruffling autobiography. For 31 years, he stood stock-still and stone-faced at the back of Keith, bemused, observed, biding his time. Excerpted from the band's Jagger Richards songwriting monopoly, Bill Wyman frequented the clubs with Brian Jones during the band's heyday. And while neither excessive drinker nor use of hard drugs found solace in the role of incorrigible swordsman, a role that, while very much expected of the libertine gentleman rock star as a licentious swinging 60s, swung into the permissive uncensored 70s, doesn't translate very well in the 21st century. Upon officially leaving the Rolling Stones in 1993, autodidact Wyman remarried again, formed the Rhythm Kings, a gig-centered combo with revolving door lineup of A-list musicians, and set about fulfilling all the ambitions they put on hold while dutifully supplying an ever-reliable bottom end for the greatest rock and roll band in the world. He's since written 14 books, including the million-selling Rolling with the Stones book. There are at least two more books on the way. Enjoyed 3 decades as a West End restaurateur, been a fearsome charity cricketer, on one memorable occasion taking a hat trick at the Oval, on another catching out former England captain Brian Clough with one hand while sneaking a fag with the other. A prolific metal detector toting treasure hunter and historian, and much exhibited photographer, not to mention a tireless songwriter and performer. Bill Wyman's long-awaited 7th solo album, Drive My Car, was released in August of 2025, and there is, as he casually confides over an afternoon glass of chilled rosé in his local pub just off Chelsea's King's Road, another one on the way. Just turned 88, Bill Wyman could have spent the last 31 years circumventing the globe, hold up in a never-ending series of 5-star gilded cages to perform, somewhat ironically, I can't get no satisfaction, every single night of his professional life to packed stadia as he dutifully studied Keith Richards' ass for cues. But sometimes, for some, the life of a Rolling Stone simply isn't enough. And now the interview with Bill Wyman. Would you define yourself as a happy childhood, Wyman? It was, because although there was tremendous danger all day, every day, sleeping in air raid shelters most nights, going to school with gas masks, everybody had the same problem in World War II. It was just normal when you were a kid. Parents understood it more, so were more scared than you were, but there was such a wonderful community spirit that doesn't exist anymore. Everybody helped everybody else with clothes, food, love, attention. There was a great thing about it, the closeness of the family units and the way everybody shared. It was amazing and really helped, because some mornings my mom and dad wouldn't get us out of bed because there wasn't any food. Then they'd scrounge some off the neighbors. A bit of bread was something horrible. We had jam sometimes. But it was a constant struggle. It was a nice childhood, though, because you had friends all around. You had nice times in between the horrors. Question: your grandmother was an important presence during your formative years. What was the most important and enduring life lesson that she taught you? Wyman: everything. Collecting, making scrapbooks, writing a diary. She started me doing that when I was 5 years old. Learning from literature, she read me poems and classics like Treasure Island and Robinson Crusoe. She was extraordinary, taught me my mass, everything, and she gave me love and attention, which my mother wasn't able to do. She had 2 other children, and she was pregnant in Nottingham. Note, during his mother's pregnancy, 5-year-old Bill Wyman returned to London to live with his maternal grandmother. So my mother couldn't, and my dad was in the military, so we didn't get cuddles or told we were loved by our parents. But my grandma hugged me, told me she loved me, and read me bedtime stories. So she was a godsend. She gave me piano lessons, took me to the Royal College of Music, where I passed my first 2 piano exams. It was through her I really got into music. She got me into the local church choir, which started it all. She did everything. Everything I do now, it's all from her. Question: your national service with the Royal Air Force could not have been an entirely negative experience, as you signed up for an extra year there. Wyman: I only did it because you only had to serve an extra 10 months, and you got twice as much money and leave, and were more accepted by the powers that be, sergeants, corporals, that kind of lot. They'd boss you around if you were a novice kid doing national service, but you were thought of as a regular you were allowed to dress more casually, let your hair grow longer, set your cap into a different shape, all those little things, and you were respected more. So doing the extra time was okay. Question: And it was at this point, while serving your third year of national service in Germany, that you formed your first skiffle band, Wyman. Friends in the next room brought Lonnie Donegan music back from London after they had been on leave, the stuff that he'd done when he was with Chris Barber. So we decided to form a skiffle band. I got an old empty tea chest, a broom handle, some sisal string, and made a tea chest bass. The sisal's so rough, it cut my hands and made them bleed. So I bought a guitar. I formed the band with a guy called Casey Jones, who was up from Liverpool and went on to front Casey Jones and the Engineers. Years later, Eric Clapton told me he had played with him for a short time as well. Anyway, it was very brief. It was only for the last few months I was in camp before leaving to return to civilian life. Question: why the bass guitar? You categorize your role as not to get in the way and not be noticed. Does the fact that you chose this role say a lot about you as a person, Wyman? Well, maybe, because I was always shy, a bit of an introvert. When I was in the Stones, I kept out of the way, basically. I didn't want to be out front, leaping about like the rest of them. It wasn't the way I am. I'm too shy to do that, too self-conscious. So I'd stay at the side in the shadows, watch what was going on between the band and the audience, watch the show while I was playing, basically. And why the bass? Purely because when I was forming my band in South London 3 years prior to joining the Rolling Stones, there were three guitarists. And I said, somebody's got to play bass. The lead guitarist said, I'm not. The rhythm guitarist said, I'm not. So I said, I suppose I'm going to have to do it. I didn't have a bass guitar, so I had to make one. And unbeknownst to me at the time, I built the first fretless bass, invented it. So I'm told about 5 years before they came out that I had invented the fretless bass. Question: did your relationship with the dictatorial father and your service in the Royal Air Force lead you to appreciate the freedoms and permissiveness of the 60s more than the rest of the Rolling Stones? Wyman, I was more grown up, I was older, I'd been around, and they looked at me as kind of an uncle, Wyman laughs. Not really, but an older person who learned a bit more than they had, that was always respected. So when we were on our first airplane flight, London to Glasgow or wherever, they'd be terrified, and I had to cool them out. I just said, it's okay, no problem, we're all doing it together. And they were all right after that. But there were moments when I had to suggest other ways of looking at things that they hadn't experienced before. Was also the guy who told all the jokes. Question: when you were in the Stones, you collected memorabilia right from the beginning. Film clips, photos, everything. It's almost like you needed hard evidence to prove that it was actually happening, and it all seemed too good to be true. Wyman: it probably was that, because it started off with me collecting a few things, thinking we were going to be around for maybe a year or two, maybe on television once, have two or three records, and I wanted to leave a few things for my son, who was 8 months old when I joined the Stones, so he would know his dad was in a band once and played a couple of shows. He laughs again. Question: speaking of your relationship with your son, your father instilled very low expectations in you. Didn't he force you to leave school early? Wyman: before my O levels, yeah. Question: when you became a father, were you determined to be different? Oh yeah, I was totally different. But he was one of 10, and his childhood was Dickinsonian. They all lived on half a pigeon's egg each in the morning, and his dad was a tyrant who hit them with his belt. So while my dad was tough, he was nowhere near as tough as his dad was. I thought he was pretty nice. Although we didn't, we three boys slept in one bed. And if we were joking or laughing, my dad would yell up the stairs, "Go to bed or I'll be up there." Then we'd hear him coming up the stairs and we'd hide under the bed. So he used to get the broom out and hook us with it. I wouldn't say he was a tyrant, but he was very, very firm. His hands were like rocks because he was a bricklayer, so when he hit you, you really felt it. It was like being hit with a plank. Question, at the height of Stone's mania, were there moments you feared for your life? Wyman, on a couple of questions. Once, just outside Los Angeles, we left the stadium having played to 5,000 kids. The limo driver chose the wrong exit, and we couldn't get out. Pretty soon, the car was covered in kids. They climbed on the boot, the roof. They were banging on the windows, and we had to lay down on the floor with our feet holding the roof up. We couldn't get any air because we were just engulfed. That was quite terrifying. Then the cops came, started swinging their sticks, and cleared away to the helicopter. Keith had a scarf he used to wear, and on one occasion, some of the girls got a hold of one end of it and some of the other, and then they started to pull and wouldn't let go. Nearly strangled Keith. So you had those moments, all your clothes ripped and big chunks of hair pulled out. But it wasn't frightening, terrifying, or really dangerous. You just had to laugh it off in the end. Question, during the 60s, when people weren't screaming at you, could the life of a touring Rolling Stone get monotonous? Because you all sought escape routes, drink, drugs, sex. From the outside, it looked like you could have anything you wanted except actual satisfaction. Wyman, it was pretty dismal because you never really saw anywhere. You flew into a town, you'd be straight into limousines at the airport, and then straight into the underground car park of the hotel. You then had to wait while they cleared all the girls out of the corridors and the room sometimes before you could go up to your room. And then you were stuck in your room until you went to do the show. You did the show, went straight back to your hotel room where you stayed until you got up in the morning and left for the airport to go to the next town. There were always girls everywhere, in the elevators, on all the floors, trying to find which rooms you were in. Sometimes they climbed the bloody drain pipes and fire escapes to get into your room. It was all kind of fun, particularly for Brian Jones. He thought it was hilarious. You could see him laughing in all the pictures. Question, the Rolling Stones were originally Brian's band, yet his role was gradually eroded until he seemed to lose control of his entire life. Stone's manager from 63 to 67, Andrew Oldham, decided to get Mick and Keith to start writing songs because he realized that Mick, being the frontman, would probably be the most famous later on. Brian originally got more fan mail than the rest of us. All the girls went for Brian. But he was pushed aside. Then Andrew stopped me, Brian and Charlie doing interviews, which also elevated Mick and Keith's profile. Obviously, it was ultimately beneficial for Mick and Keith to take on the music, but Brian, who I shared a room with at the time, was always a bit sad, upset that we weren't doing the kind of music he really liked, because we started out doing real blues, and he was a blues purist. Brian had kind of lost the band, and it didn't feel like he was part of it sometimes, which was very sad. Mick and Keith shared a room. Our manager, Andrew Oldham, and Charlie, and me and Brian. That's the way we always did it. It was me and Brian that went out to clubs, played with local musicians, picked up girls, and had more fun than the others. We used to just stay in the hotel, basically. Mick and Keith used to be writing. They'd come out occasionally, but me and Brian were always out and about. Question, did your camaraderie with Brian have an effect on your relationship with Mick and Keith? No, I wasn't just friends with Brian. I was very close with Charlie because we were the rhythm section and got on very well. We were both similar, early married, had a child, went home after London concerts to join our family while the others were out partying at the Ad Lib with all the other celebrities. I had a very close affinity with Charlie. I joined the band on the 8th of December, 1962, because Tony Chapman, the drummer from my band in South London, who had been playing with the Stones for a few months, introduced me. Then they fired him and got Charlie in on the 9th of January, 1963. But on the road, I was with Brian mostly. There was no malice. They just got fed up with his drug taking. None of the rest of us took drugs. Well, Keith. They did a bit, but there's no heavy stuff for years. I never had any, nor did Charlie. We were always completely clean. We had responsibilities, so we behaved ourselves. Question: what's Bill Wyman's finest performance on a Rolling Stones record recording? Wyman: I'm proud of a lot because I did things on the bass that a bass player wouldn't normally do. Instead of playing a straightforward 12 bar, I'd lean away, find other notes, do little runs on the top strings, and slide. Bass players never did slides until I started. I mean, they did on double basses, but I did it right from the beginning because I had a fretless bass, so it was very smooth. I always got flat wound strings and had guitars where I could do those slides on stuff like I'm a King Bee. I was helped by a great friend who was a bass player with Booker T and the MGs, Donald Druck Dunn. I learned so much from him, Donald, to play simply, right there with the drums in the groove, timing perfect, but really simple. Leave space, leave air, because it's very important to do that, not fill it all up. That's what a lot of people want you to do. You have bass players that sound like lead guitarists. Question: you mentioned in passing in Oliver Murray's 2019 documentary, The Quiet One, that Altamont nearly led to the death of the Stones. Wyman: it was so dangerous that day, I don't even like talking about it, to tell the truth. It was like a really bad nightmare that didn't want to go away. Me and Mick Taylor were right in front of where the guy got stabbed. The others were over on the other side. But we were on that side of the stage where it happened. So that was pretty horrible. He just ran, and the guys chasing him stabbed him 3 times with his big knife. Then when we had to leave, there's only one helicopter left, and the helicopter pilot came on stage while we were playing and said, "If you don't finish now, I'm going, I've had enough." And we were the last ones, so we had to stop, finish the song, rush off the stage, and then with security and some of the staff and crew, we all climbed into this helicopter, which held 8 people, 20 of us climbing on top of each other and trying to take off. When it lifted, it went sideways until it could finally get some height. Well, we'll wrap up this interview with Bill Wyman with a final question. Are you glad you left the Rolling Stones when you did? Wyman: well, I should have done it a lot earlier. In the 80s, I hung on for a 3-tour ending across 1989 and 90, 3 legs of the Steel Wheels Urban Jungle Tour. And after 7 years of nothing, I ended up with a bank overdraft of £200,000 because we weren't really earning anything. Mick and Keith were totally wealthy, so they weren't bothered, but me, Charlie, and Ronnie were scraping by. Ronnie started to do art to feed his family. Anyway, I only started playing with them again in the hope it would only be for a couple of years, because I had all these other things I wanted to do. I wanted to do archaeology, write books, do photography. I wanted to play charity cricket. I wanted to do all these other things. And 30 years on, I'm still wanting to do them to tell the truth. So I was so happy to leave in the end, which they obviously didn't like and refused to accept. They said, "You have not left." And when they were doing the plan for the coming year, I said, "Well, there's no point me discussing it because I'm leaving." And they went, "You're not leaving." I said, "I am leaving," and I left. And they wouldn't believe me. 2 years went by and they were putting the band together again to make a new record in 1994. And they said, "Are you still in the band?" I said, "I left 2 years ago." Mick and Charlie tried to talk me out of it, bless them, but I didn't want to. I just dropped everything, cleared the air, gave up a career, a terrible marriage, got married again, and formed the Rhythm Kings with George Fame and Gary Brooker just for fun. And next up in our deep dive into rock and roll is Alice Cooper. Revenge is sweet. When Alice Cooper's album Billion Dollar Babies hit number one in the UK and US in 1973, instead of solidifying the band, they unraveled. It would be 50 years until the original group recorded another. Eccentric performances and preternaturally talented showmen, the Alice Cooper Band were as much art provocateurs as musicians. One of the few glam acts that managed to slither into the mainstream. It's scrouched barely more than a blink of a mascara's eye that saw Vince Fulner, shortly to be rechristened Alice Cooper, Dennis Dunaway, Neil Smith, Glenn Buxton, and Michael Bruce go from being the most hated band in Los Angeles with a superpower to clear a venue in a single song to become one of the biggest bands in the world. After the release of the sixth album, Million Dollar Babies, in 1973, they were on top of rock's mighty slag heap, with the album at number one in the UK and US, and three top singles in the UK in that year. Looking back over five decades, with something of a jaundiced eye at some of the lesser metal rock and hair bands that have fallen by the wayside, it's impossible to overemphasize the effects that the Alice Cooper Band had on music, performance, attitude, social norms or abnorms, and the outcast teenage audience at large. This was a band that changed the landscape of art, respectability, and stage wear with their transgressive songs, morality plays gone amok, onstage executions, boa constrictors, and twisted humor. When we came on the scene, the world was looking for a villain, Alice Cooper said sanguinely at that time, and we were it. In fact, it's often been said that this was the one band that drove a stake through the heart of the peace and love generation that had preceded them. And they were about to do the same in South America, the first rock group ever to perform in Brazil, a Catholic and notoriously conservative country more accustomed to the samba, rock, rural, and Antonio Jobim records. The Coopers had come here 2 weeks before Easter in 1974, at the tail end of what they were still calling their Billion Dollar Babies tour. The Muscle of Love album was released in November 1973. They were the number one rock group in the world, according to a British poll, outselling David Bowie, Led Zeppelin, Black Sabbath, Elton John, and The Who that year. Although a secret shame in South America was that they were runners-up to the Rolling Stones, not on the basis of sales, because Mick Jagger was then married to a Nicaraguan woman. They landed in Brazil like conquerors on March 28, 1974. Not just a rock band, they were a menacing phenomenon, part circus, part horror movie, part phantasm, and all swagger, teenage rebellion ritual, aggressive androgyny, and psychic danger. In their satin stovepipe pants, messy black eyeliner, and prodigious butt-skimming hair, the Alice Cooper Group didn't just arrive, they invaded. Their visit to the Southern Hemisphere was Beatlemania, plugged into a different socket, one where the Beatles had been raised on acid, beer, B-movies, and Detroit garage rock. From the moment they arrived, they were flanked by bodyguards. Alice had seven of his own, and corralled into jeeps equipped with mounted 50-caliber machine guns. But the security did not deter the fans. Thousands of them kept up the 24-hour vigils outside the group's hotel, trying to sneak into their rooms dressed as waiters, chambermaids, and hookers. Many succeeded. When group members emerged, despite the guards and guns, they were manhandled, pushed and pursued like a scene out of A Hard Day's Nightmare. The first day, fans ripped the sleeve of Cooper's jacket right off his shoulders and grabbed handful of the band members' hair as souvenirs. The shows were even more frenetic and frightening than their arrival. Playing five dates over 7 days, they set a record that it endures to this day when they performed at the Anhembi Exhibition Hall in São Paulo in front of 158,000 unruly attendees. Undulating waves of aroused punters crashed through the stage like an out-of-control soccer melee. They looked like a field of wheat, guitarist Glenn Buxton drawled, but a field of hair. Yeah, those people look like a wheat field flowing back and forth, guitarist Michael Bruce echoed. But I knew that if they flowed the wrong way, something bad would happen. Something did. When the band's equipment was turned on, the crowd freaked out and began to stream forward. By the third song, it looked like the ocean, because there were 150,000-something people in this humongous building, remembered Bruce. There weren't any seats, and everybody was standing up. So as they were pushing closer to the stage, you got a wave effect happening. The wave kept crashing against the stage, and now you had bodies building up at the bottom. About the third song, the first person that climbed up on the bodies below them made it up on the stage, and it was getting worse. I kept wondering, what's happening to the people on the bottom of this body bath? Then the next thing I saw was this well-dressed man in an Adidas top. He walked out on stage, reached inside his jacket, and pulled out a gun, and goes, makes gun noises, pop, pop, pop. I'm thinking, okay, I'm dead. We hunkered down, and everybody out of the audience went down to the floor. They ushered us off the stage, and we're thinking, what is fucking going on here? We're all asking questions, but no one answered. Then about 15 to 20 minutes, they brought us back on the stage. Everybody was sitting down now. The Sam Paulo show and the four after were triumphs. The five band members playing as if it were the end of the world. Fans were half convinced that the devil himself had booked the amphitheater. More than half were convinced that Alice was the devil himself. They called him the demon with a snake. A newspaper ran a full-page photo of him on the front page with a single word beneath him, Macumbo, which means voodoo. But no one in the crowd that night had a clue that they were witnessing a funeral. On paper, the band were on top of the world, but beneath the glitter and the guillotines and even the lifelong friendships, something vital had unraveled. When they left the stage at Conselho do Mukunzingu in Rio de Janeiro on April 6th, to the strains of Schools Out, they sat closer. No one suspected, not even the band, that when they walked off the stage after that set, they were never to return. Why didn't they? Depends on who you ask. It wasn't until four decades later that their manager, Shep Gordon, in his 2016 memoir, They Call Me Supermensch, broke the code of silence surrounding the days leading up to the breakup of the most beloved and at one time, biggest group in the world. Shep Gordon wrote, "After the years of hard work and starving, the band was seemingly poised to take over the world. Instead, they were slowly falling apart. They scattered themselves around the Gagliese mansion, where they were recording Billion Dollar Babies in Connecticut, and lived separate lives. Alice spent much of his time holed up in the master bedroom, drinking Bud and watching TV, while the rest of them complained more about falling into his shadow. When we brought in a mobile unit to lay down the basic tracks for Billion Dollar Babies, producer Bob Ezrin also decided to bring in a session guitarist to play Glenn's parts. I understood why it upset the rest of the guys that Alice had become the star. They had all gotten into rock because they wanted to be stars, but they all couldn't be the star. We'd agreed that had to be Alice. We were on track to our goal of becoming millionaires. I couldn't let their bruised egos derail us. Because of that, the blame is often laid at Alice Cooper's platform boots. But the answers to the mystery isn't as simple as that. I didn't feel that something was changing after Brazil, that it signaled some kind of ending. Not at all, Alice Cooper says from a stop on his current tour with Judas Priest. Alice was pretty deep into the bottle back then, reflected bassist Dennis Dunaway, so he wasn't always available as he was in the earlier days. On the Billion Dollar Babies tour, Alice would be in his room with the bodyguards, and they would have their own party going, and they didn't want to be there because it would be competition for them. And Alice would just be sitting there watching TV with a whole room full of people watching Alice watch TV. If Alice said, "Can somebody get me a beer?" 100 people would scramble. But for me, no, the last shows in Brazil did not signify any kind of an end. I was always the crusader for forging on. I was deeply convinced that Alice was my best friend, which he still is, and Shep Gordon was my best friend, and I'm the one that kept the pie in the sky naivety going. But regardless, it was certainly something, because after those five Brazil shows, the band never played again. Was it just a case of a group at its peak crumbling under the weight of their success? They were more popular than they'd ever imagined, more famous than they ever dreamed, but also more fractured. People forget how dysfunctional we were, Alice says simply, today, especially when we were the hottest band in the world. We were voted number one band in the world. I think that band believed that we always came from, we got to prove ourselves. Nobody ever expected us to even make a second album, he adds. I think we got cocky. That wasn't who we were. I don't think the band remembers that. Oh, but they do. Did I know we were the biggest band in the world? Of course we did, says drummer Neil Smith. We had worked very hard to achieve what we had achieved at the time, and we were all enjoying it. People always ask if I could have anybody or anything. And I did, by the way. Was I an asshole about it? Yeah, but I was a happy asshole. We believed from the very beginning that we were going to be a big band, Dunaway remembers. We couldn't believe it that every time we put out an album, the world didn't see it the way we did. You can look at Neil and think he's got this rock star personality going. He had that way back when he was playing clubs in Phoenix, Arizona. So it wasn't like all of a sudden we're just a lowly band and overnight we're big stars. We already thought we were stars. Difference was that the world finally believed us. But Bruce never seemed to feel that way. A Tyler's songwriter, a little bit of an outsider in the group, a former football player, he went to a different high school in Phoenix than Dunaway, Cooper, and Buncton. He looks at the past through a different lens than his compatriots. What was it like to be that famous? He asked rhetorically. I'm not sure I even know. I don't think we expected Billion Dollar Babies to go to number one. First of all, we were gradually coming up in the trades, each album building on the next, and we thought it was going to keep doing that. It was like the first time we heard 18 on the radio. It was unexpected. We pulled the car over, pinched ourselves, and asked, is this really happening? Even after Billion Dollar Babies, I didn't think it would go on forever because I felt there was a lot of work still to do. It was hard to keep it together, and it's probably lucky it lasted as long as it did. Some say the breakup's main cause was exhaustion. The slow poison of touring, recording, and promotion without a break, finally corroding the band's center. They've been running on adrenaline and ambition for the past 7 years, releasing 7 albums during that time. Others whisper,

feeling slighted that his songs were deemed not Cooperian enough for their records, causing many to be shelved. Or that Alice and his then girlfriend had moved out of the Glazey mansion for their own apartment in New York, separating from his pals for the first time since they left Phoenix in 1967. So much more was afoot besides feeling that their pal Vince was getting all the attention. As with any breakup, you can never put the blame on just one single source, and the transmigration of the Alice Cooper band into Alice Cooper the man was no different. Separately, none of the causes seemed ruinous enough to derail this groundbreaking, chart and crowd-conquering band, but together they make a compelling case for what came next. There were just so many things that added up to that breakup, unconscious things, psychological things, and it really was that we gave it everything we had for 7 years and we were tired, as Alice Cooper sums up. The thing that would bother me was that we were getting on each other's nerves for the first time, he says. We didn't know how to stop it, and the only way we could stop was sort of a divorce for a while or a separation. So they took a break. Bruce made plans to turn his collection of songs that didn't fit the group into a solo album, which in turn prompted Neil Smith to announce his plans to record his own solo album. From the beginning, Dunaway was staunchly against the hiatus, writing in his memoir, Snakes, Guillotines, Electric Chairs, stating, "I had some songs too, but they were all intended for the Alice Cooper group. If loyalty is a weakness, then I'm a wet noodle. Still, I fought tooth and nail against the idea of solo projects." Buxton didn't seem to care one way or the other, and Cooper didn't say a word about his plans, which at the time no one thought was odd. The five friends made a pact to return in a year's time to record what was to be the group's eighth album, come what may. "We did everything by vote. No one's vote had more power than anyone else's," Dunaway explains. "Whatever the majority wanted to do, then we would go with that. When it came to Michael deciding he needed to record an album where he didn't have to submit it to a band that was going to change it, I Love You to I Want to Kick a Puppy, I was totally against it. In fact, I was absolutely against taking any kind of break. I said, we just made it to number one. Are you kidding?" The argument that won me over was that Alice and Glenn were in such bad shape that we needed to get them out of the situation so they can get a chance to dry out. So we decided that we were going to take time off, Michael would record his album, and then the band would get back together, and after the break, we would do a bigger album than ever, and we'll be more pop than ever because of the break. That was what we thought was going to happen in the time off. Neil did his Platinum God album. I helped him with it, but that was just so Neil, and I couldn't keep in shape for what they wouldn't lose our chops. "For me, it was more than keeping my chops up," Smith said. "After we got back from South America, Michael wanted to do a solo album. We all agreed. So you can put blame on anybody that you want to, but we all agreed to take the year off. And that year we all agreed we could do a solo album. Glenn didn't want to and Dennis didn't, but I did. And I recorded Platinum God and Dennis helped me on it. Michael did his album in my own way. And then in our surprise, Alice did an album, Welcome to My Nightmare. We weren't expecting that. I'm not sure why not." We'll wrap up Alice Cooper at this point. You're tuned into Sun Sounds of Arizona, and you're listening to Rolling Stone. We next turn to another interview of a rock artist in the 2025 Classic Rock Annual, and that's the artist Glenn Hughes. With Trapeze, Deep Purple, Black Sabbath, Black Country Communion, solo projects and more, the bassist and vocalist has spent more than 50 years in rock. Addiction nearly derailed Glenn Hughes' roller coaster career, but Glenn pulled himself back from the brink and is still going strong. A life, not half. 30 seconds into our conversation, Glenn Hughes started fiddling with his earbuds. "Give me a second," Glenn says, with a California smile, a healthy tan offsetting his immaculate white teeth. "I'm still deaf from working with John Lord." If battered eardrums is the only residual damage that Carnuff, Staffordshire, born Hughes has to show from more than 55 years in rock and roll, he's got

0: cut off lightly. The bassist and singer was one of hard rock's thrusting young bucks through the 1970s, making a trio of great, if underrated, albums with his original band Trapeze, then another three albums as part of Deep Purple's MK3 and 4 lineups. The latter trilogy, 1974's Burn and Stormbringer, and 1975's Come Taste the Band, rejuvenated Purple after the departure of vocalist Ian Gillan and bassist Roger Glover. Inspired by soul and R&B, Glenn Hughes brought a funk edge to a band not previously renowned for their funkiness, not to mention powerhouse vocals that dovetailed perfectly with fellow newbie singer David Coverdale. Not everyone was happy, not the least Purple guitarist Ritchie Blackmore, who quit in disgust at the direction the band were taking. Hotshot American guitarist Tommy Bolin replaced him for the album Come Taste the Band. After Purple fell apart in 1976, Glenn Hughes embarked on a solo career. His debut album, 1977's Play Me Out, was his answer to David Bowie's Young Americans. A white English rock guy channeling the black American music he loved. But any promise he had was holed between the waterline by a heavy, heavy drug addiction. From the late 1970s to the early 1990s, Glenn Hughes wasn't so much a musician with a drug problem as a drug addict with a music problem. "I didn't plan on becoming a drug addict when I was 5 years old," he says. He's been studying Buddhism for the past 15 years and says everything he went through back then was preordained. "I believe it was meant to happen in my storyline in this particular lifetime." Fate or not, he finally cleaned up once and for all in 1997. Since then, he's released a string of great solo albums, some of them rocky, some of them funky, some of them both. He's also a member of a handful of bands, including the short-lived California Breed, alongside future Aussie Rolling Stones producer Andrew Watt, and more notably, Black Country Communion, the blues rock supergroup he formed with the guitarist Joe Bonassa, drummer Basin Bonham, and keyboard player Derek Sherinian. He's actually on tour with the latter when we speak, although he's here to talk about his upcoming solo album, Chosen. It's his first since 2015's Resonate, and that's not all. "This may be the last Glenn Hughes solo album," Glenn says. "It was suggested that I needed to do one for the label. I owed them an album, so I thought, okay, if that's the way it's going to be, and I wrap my head around it. Solo albums for me are very personal. I like to make records when I have something to say. I don't think about genres anymore. I just think, how's this going to sit with me?" Chosen sounds like anything but a contractual obligation. It's as powerful and soulful as Resonate or the 2005's acclaimed Soul Mover, the latter his late career tipping point. But if it does prove to be his solo swung song, it will cap a career that's taken him to the highest highs and the lowest lows. And now the interview. Question: your first instrument was a trombone. This could have been a very different conversation. Use: when I was 12 years old, the principal of my school was looking to put an orchestra together, and somehow they chose me to play the trombone. So I started to learn how to play trombone and read music. It wasn't what I wanted to do, but playing the trombone led to playing the piano, and then that led to playing the guitar. Question: why did you end up gravitating to bass? Use: well, at 13, I was a guitarist. There was a kid 3 or 4 years older than me named Mel Galley who also played guitar. I used to see him playing gigs in Cornock, and he became my idol. I loved watching him play. I used to mimic everything he did. I tried to look like him, and he knew I was his budding little guitar player. So Mel joined a band called Finders Keepers, and about a year later, their bass player left. And Mel said, "I know a young kid from my hometown. Maybe he could switch from guitar to bass." With 24 hours, I was learning how to play bass simply so I could play in a band with Mel. Question, you were already a huge fan of Black American music at that point. What was it about that that resonated with you? Hughes, I didn't choose it, it was meant to happen. When I was 15, my girlfriend's brother ran a discotheque in Walsall on the weekends. I'd go with them and fetch him coffees and Cokes. I ended up hearing all this great music. Motown, Stevie Wonder, Al Green, Marvin Gaye. All this music was slowly but surely etched into who I was. Most of my school friends were listening to the Beatles and the Stones and Dylan, but for me, it was R&B. It was about the groove of James Brown, and the melodic vocals of someone like Stevie Wonder. Groove and melody is who I am. Question, you joined Trapeze when you were 18. What was it like in those early days? Hughes, it was incredible. The other guys were all older than me. Mel Galley was the next youngest, and he was 3 years older. When I joined, there were five people in the band. I was a bass player that occasionally sang a few lines. But Mel and David Holland, drummer, had a meeting with management behind my back saying, Glenn's singing great. What if we could build a thing around him? And they called me into the office and said, how would you feel about fronting the band? I go, what? I had no idea this was happening, by the way. I was just finding my voice back then. And I felt that we had to let the original vocalist, Johnny Jones, go. I still love that five-piece lineup. Trapeze is still the most important music I ever made. Question, really, why? Hughes, because of my dear love for Mel and Dave and working with those two people so closely in Cannock all those years ago. We were so in tune with each other as a trio, musically. Mel was getting into groove music along with me. Dave Holland was a really great drummer. Oh my God, that band was everything to me. Question, you were asked to join ELO at one point. What would that have sounded like? Hughes, this was around 1971. I was hanging out with ELO's co-founder, Roy Wood, when his previous band, The Move, were breaking up. Roy was one of my close friends, and he obviously thought it might be something that could work. ELO's notorious manager, Don Arden, came to me and said, hey, you want to take a meeting with me? He sat me in the back of his Rolls Royce, smoking a cigar, and asked if I wanted to join ELO. I was too frightened to say no, so I said meekly, of course. I really didn't want to do it. My mom called Roy Wood up a week later and said, Roy, he's having a meltdown. He doesn't want to join. My mom had to tell Roy Wood that I couldn't join ELO. Question, what would ELO with Glenn Hughes have sounded like? Hughes, you had Roy and Jeff Lynne, two insanely great writers and leaders of the band, and they wanted me to be a singer and bassist. What would that have been like? I'm an R&B guy. I'm not sure it would have worked. Question, instead you stayed with Trapeze. Should that band be better known than they are? Hughes, we are one song away from cracking it. Medusa in 1970 was heavy, but we came with 1972's You Are the Music, We're Just the Band, Coast to Coast, Ray Back to the Bone, What is a Woman's Role, You Are the Music. All these fantastic, groovy, crossover R&B songs. Oh my God, we were so close. I should never have left. Question, but you did. You replaced Ian Gillan in Deep Purple in 1973. Hughes, they'd been watching me for a year. They'd seen me with Trapeze at the Marquee in London, at the Whiskey A Go Go in Los Angeles, of all places. I was in Baltimore, Maryland with Trapeze the same week Purple were in New York when they were playing a show. John Lord flew me in, so I had a feeling something was going to happen. I watched the show from the side of the stage, and the next day I was in a meeting with John, Ian Price, Richie, and their managers and attorney. And they said, would you like, and I thought they were going to ask me to be lead singer, but they said, we would like you to play bass guitar because we're going to ask Paul Rogers to sing. I thought, really? You just want me to play bass? So I basically said no, but I was very respectful. I said, it's not what I really want to do. Question, why not? Hughes, Trapeze were established and I was a lead singer. I didn't want to do something that I didn't think was appropriate. Deep Purple's music was very classic, very square, white boy rock. I wasn't that way. I thought, is this really what I want? I wasn't interested in it to make money, and I just didn't know if I'd be happy in that scenario. I was just going to come in and sing oohs and ahs. Question, why did you change your mind? Answer, it was the idea of singing with Paul Rodgers. I thought, I have this voice. There's a possibility we can explore this. I think it would have been great, the two of us, but obviously it didn't happen. And after I joined, David Coverdale came in. And by the way, David and I worked brilliantly together. While we were writing the Burn album in Clearwell Castle, we had two microphones set up. David and I would look at each other and go politely, after you. No, after you, I insist. There was a lot of respect there, but I knew I had the voice. Question, well, what was Ritchie Blackmore really like? When I joined the band in 1973, Ritchie took me to Hamburg. We sat on a bar stool in a bar for 3 or 4 days. We had the most amazing time. He told me so much about himself. He had so much aspiration for what I was bringing into the band. He was giving me so much encouragement. One-on-one with Blackmore, it was fantastic. He laughs. We only had one-on-one moment, and that was it. That aside, what was the most Ritchie Blackmore thing that you saw Ritchie Blackmore do? Use? When we were going down really well at shows, Ritchie would refuse to do an encore. He would have to be forced to go back on stage, and even then he would play behind his equipment. It was so ridiculous. You couldn't make him do anything. Question, well, what did you learn from Ritchie Blackmore? Use, what I didn't learn was the stuff that I didn't agree with. He was an isolator. He had his own dressing room, his own car. It wasn't a band. It was us, and it was Ritchie. That's been his thing forever. It was uncomfortable for me. I missed the family aspect of all of us together. It was a strange situation. Question, can you settle something for Deep Purple fans? Which Purple album is the best? Burn, Stormbringer, or Come Taste the Band? Use, Stormbringer. Question, really? Use, yeah, we knew Ritchie was leaving the band. He brought in Stormbringer and Soldier of Fortune and a couple of others, but John, David, and myself were left to write the album. Nobody said, you can't be funky. And if you leave me in a room with John Lord and David Coverdale, that's what you're going to get. I was writing songs like, You Can't Do It Right with the One You Love, and Hold On, and Love Don't Mean a Thing. A lot of Purple fans didn't like the album because it was too damn funky. But if you give me the opportunity, that's what happens. Question, have you still got those fantastic furry boots that you had back then? Use, I don't. I moved house so many times since then, and my dad gave a lot of stuff away. Fans would come knocking on his door in Karnak, and he'd give me my stuff. Question, drugs entered the picture for you during your time in Purple. How did you step onto that path? Use, well, when anyone has success, there'll be people around offering them stuff, jewelry, watches, girls, drugs. When I joined Purple, I was given all kinds of drugs, pills, things like that. I would flush them down the toilet or just leave them in my pocket and not do anything with them. After about 6 months in Purple, I started to go, what is this stuff about cocaine? One night I found something in my pocket. I was alone in my room and I sniffed some of it. And I went, oh, this is fun. This is making me happy. Slowly but surely, I started becoming addicted. I thought, I'm young. This isn't everybody snorting cocaine off of strippers' burns. Part of it for me was that maybe I wasn't that happy. It was glamorous in Deep Purple. Everything I ever wanted was there, yes, but I just wasn't as happy as I should have been. With respect to David, I was a lead singer when I joined the band, and now I was basically known as a second singer. I loved singing with David. We sang brilliantly together. We had a great friendship and camaraderie. But all along I was thinking, I shouldn't have joined the band because I really need to be singing. Question, Deep Purple ended in 1976. Were you relieved? Use, I was relieved in a way. I was desperately in trouble. really not great. It gave me the opportunity to slow down and address how I was going to continue to live my life. Question, you and David Bowie had come into each other's orbit by then. What was that period like? Huge? David was living at my house in LA in March 1975. He was in his thin white Duke era. We were jamming, writing stuff, just the two of us. Even then, David said, you should be thinking about what your next move is. We talked about doing an album together. David was in his whole soul R&B thing back then, which was my world completely. He recorded Young Americans, which was fantastic, so I decided I was going to make an album in that R&B mold. I started writing, which was Hughes' 1977 debut solo album called Play Me Out, with David Bowie in mind to do it with me. Unfortunately, he wasn't available to produce it. Question, did you ever record anything with them? Hughes, no, I didn't. David invited me to sing on Young Americans, but Blackmore advised me not to do it. He was quite angry that I even suggested it, so it didn't happen. Well, we'll wrap up the interview of Glenn Hughes at that point. We'll wrap up this edition of Rolling Stone. This is Wallace Kleindienst, volunteer reader for Sun Sounds of Arizona. I'll be back with you next week for the next edition of Rolling Stone. Thank you for listening.
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4: Hi, and thanks for joining me for Stories from the Phoenix New Times. I'm your Sun Sounds volunteer, Chip Hawbrook. First on this week's program, East Valley measles outbreak grows, where you may have been exposed. This story was written by Zach Buchanan and was posted on the Phoenix New Times website on May 8th. Maricopa County announced three new measles cases on Wednesday and another on Friday connected to an East Valley outbreak, bringing the county's total to 14 for the year so far. On Wednesday, the county health department said 96% of cases are in vaccinated individuals, but has not shared how many positive cases are children and whether any have suffered serious health effects. Measles is an incredibly contagious disease that can be especially dangerous to unvaccinated individuals, particularly very young children. Two doses of the measles, mumps, rubella vaccine is 97% effective at preventing the disease. 14 positive measles cases are the most the county has seen since at least 2006, according to data from the Arizona Department of Health Services. Maricopa County had no cases last year and two in 2024. Before this year, the most the county has seen over the last 20 years was five cases in 2022. In total, the state has seen 311 positive cases since the start of 2025, most of them concentrated in the northern Arizona community of Colorado City, a former fundamentalist Mormon stronghold where vaccination rates are very low. 97% of cases have been in unvaccinated individuals, and two-thirds of positive cases have been minors. 24 people have required hospitalization, but no one has died in the state due to measles. The East Valley isn't known for being a bastion of high vaccination rates, though far more of its population is vaccinated than in Colorado City. The outbreak there has grown slowly since January, when the county's first measles case was announced. The county identified one positive case on January 15th and two more on January 23rd. By mid-April, the case count had grown to six. Now, in early May, that figure has more than doubled. The first exposure sites identified by county health officials were primarily in Gilbert and Queen Creek. Exposure sites for the most recent cases are all in Mesa. They include many highly trafficked locations, including a church, grocery store, a Target location, and several fast food restaurants. Here is the full list, courtesy of the County Health Department. Health officials say to watch for symptoms such as a high fever, runny nose, and red and splotchy rash for up to 21 days. If you experience symptoms, stay home and call a medical provider. There was an exposure site at the Starbound Dance Competition, 4132 East Pecos Road in Gilbert, on Saturday, May 2nd, from 3:30 p.m. to 6:30 p.m. If exposed at this site, watch for symptoms through Saturday, May 23rd. There was another exposure site at Walgreens, 21212 East Ocotillo Road in Queen Creek, on Monday, May 4th, from 11 a.m. to 1:30 p.m. Watch for symptoms if exposed at this site through Monday, May 25th. People could have been exposed at Hobby Lobby, 20004 South Ellsworth Road in Queen Creek, on Monday, May 4th, from 6:30 p.m. to 9 p.m. Symptoms from this exposure could appear as late as Monday, May 25th. Potential exposure could have happened at the Church of Jesus Christ of Latter-day Saints, 10725 East Point 22 Boulevard in Mesa, on Sunday, May 19th, from 11 a.m. to 1:30 p.m. Exposure at the church could produce symptoms through Saturday, May 10th. It's also possible people were exposed at the Arizona Athletic Grounds, Building A, 6321 South Ellsworth Road in Mesa, on Thursday, April 23rd, from 9 a.m. to noon. You could see symptoms through Thursday, May 14th, if exposed here. There was an exposure site at Menchie's Frozen Yogurt, 5022 South Power Road in Mesa, on Saturday, April 25th, from 6:45 p.m. to 9:30 p.m. If exposed at this site, watch for symptoms through Saturday, May 16th. There was another exposure site at Fry's Food Store, 2724 South Signal Butte Road in Mesa, on Tuesday, April 28th, from 12:45 p.m. to 3:45 p.m. Watch for symptoms if exposed at this site through Tuesday, May 19th. People could have been exposed at V's Barbershop, 9317 East Ray Road in Mesa, on Tuesday, April 28th, from 2 p.m. to 4:30 p.m. Symptoms from this exposure could appear as late as Tuesday, May 19th. Potential exposure also could have happened at Target, 5110 South Power Road in Mesa, on Wednesday, April 29th, from 3 p.m. through 5:30 p.m. Exposure at this Target could produce symptoms through Sunday, May 10th. It's also possible people were exposed at Boba QQ Bubble Tea House, 5229 South Power Road in Mesa, on Wednesday, April 29th, from 3:30 p.m. to 6:30 p.m. You could see symptoms through Wednesday, May 20th, if exposed here. There was an exposure at Chili's Bar and Grill at 5016 South Power Road in Mesa on Wednesday, April 29th, from 5:15 p.m. to 8 p.m. If exposed at this site, watch for symptoms through Wednesday, May 20th. There was another exposure site at Chick-fil-A, 4908 South Power Road in Mesa, on both Wednesday, April 29th, and Thursday, April 30th, from 5:30 p.m. to 8:30 p.m. Watch for symptoms if exposed at this site through Wednesday, May 21st. And people could have been exposed at In-N-Out Burger, 1650 South Stapley Drive in Mesa, on Sunday, May 3rd, from 3:30 p.m. to 5:45 p.m. Symptoms from this exposure could appear as late as Sunday, May 24th. Next, a story written by Zach Buchanan and posted on May 8th. Jet skiing teen sues sheriff's office for running him over with a boat. Josh Nieto Cruz's vacation had just begun. It was Memorial Day, 2025, and the then 18-year-old had rented a jet ski to cruise around Bartlett Lake in the Tonto National Forest, northeast of Fountain Hills. He'd been on the water for about 10 minutes when he cruised closer to shore to look for his family near SB Cove Beach. Realizing he'd gone too far, he began to turn around, then crash. A boat driven by a Maricopa County Sheriff's deputy slammed into him, throwing him from his jet ski, taking big chunks out of his leg and arm, and eventually sending him to the hospital for 2 days. An incident report authored by a sheriff's office investigator placed blame for the accident on Nieto Cruz, who was a boating novice. But Nieto Cruz disagrees. He's now suing the Maricopa County Sheriff's Office in County Superior Court. Crucial to that claim is drone footage of the crash, which shows Nieto Cruz slowing to a near stop before beginning to change direction. At the same time, a 23-foot Sheriff's Office vessel, piloted by Deputy John Farnsworth, can be seen booking it at a rapid speed across the water toward Nieto Cruz, slowing only at the last second in an unsuccessful attempt to avoid a collision. You can see that my client is moving at a relatively slow speed. You can see that the MCSO boat is approaching at a very high speed, said Mick Levin, the attorney representing Nieto Cruz in the case. My client's opportunity to avoid this was relatively small, given the speed he was going and the direction of travel. But that deputy's boat was moving very, very fast. The sheriff's office declined to comment on the lawsuit, citing pending litigation. A spokesperson did not respond to a question about whether Farnsworth had been internally investigated for his role in the accident, and whether any discipline has been leveled against him. Nieto Cruz is asking a judge to award him a variety of damages over the crash. In a September notice of claim sent to the sheriff's office, prepared by a different attorney, who has since handed off the case to Levin, Nieto Cruz demanded $4 million to settle the matter out of court. That includes more than $130,000 for medical expenses. Faster than I would even thought. The sequence of events leading up to the crash is laid out in a 52-page incident report authored by sheriff's office investigators. The report was provided to Phoenix New Times by Levin. According to the report, Farnsworth and two other deputies on his watercraft noticed Nieto Cruz traveling too fast on his jet ski inside an area of the lake designated for traveling at a wakeless speed, essentially going slow enough that a craft doesn't create any waves. After passing Nieto Cruz going in the opposite direction, Farnsworth turned his boat around to pursue him, intending to make contact with the jet ski operator and provide education on wake zones. As the sheriff's office boat made that U-turn, Nieto Cruz had slowed to a near stop to scan the shore, looking for his family. Not spotting them, he began to flip direction just as Farnsworth's boat came speeding at him, leading to the crash. Deputies pulled him screaming from the water with gashes in his right arm and leg. Body-worn camera footage reviewed by a sheriff's office investigator showed deputies blaming Nieto Cruz for the collision. "You were going way too fast," Deputy Austin Herms could be heard telling him. "We were trying to come contact you, and you turned right in front of the boat. I was just looking for my family, and I did not see you guys coming," Nieto Cruz replied, as deputies wrapped his injuries in gauze. "Was that my fault, sir?" The incident report prepared by Sheriff's Office investigators suggests that it was, although the report and the video of the incident sometimes undercuts the notion that Farnsworth couldn't have avoided the crash. The report notes that Nieto Cruz showed no signs of impairment, but also repeatedly states that he was observed traveling above a wakeless speed in an area of the lake where it was prohibited. It also notes that Nieto Cruz apparently did not look for boat traffic before turning his jet ski around and steering into the path of Barnsworth's boat. But the report also suggests in places that Farnsworth wasn't aware of his speed as he made a beeline toward Nieto Cruz. When asked by an investigator if he knew how fast he was traveling, Farnsworth replied, "I don't know." Later, when shown the drone footage of the crash, Farnsworth told an investigator that it appeared that he was going a bit faster than I would even thought I was going, explaining that I was trying to catch up to him. Though Nieto Cruz's notice of claim suggested that Farnsworth did not avoid Josh's path and hit him at full speed, the video shows the boat slowing slightly at the point of impact. Additionally, body cam footage reviewed by investigators showed Farnsworth attempting to steer away from Nieto Cruz and moving the throttle down at a quick rate. In a final case summary on the crash, Sheriff's Deputy Jacob Bowes still put the weight of the crash mostly on Nieto Cruz, writing that the collision would not have occurred had Nieto Cruz not accelerated into the pathway of Farnsworth. However, Bowes added that the collision might not have occurred had Farnsworth been traveling at a lesser speed. Brutal injuries. Per the incident report, Nieto Cruz suffered a 6 or 7 inch laceration to the right knee that was nearly 4 inches wide, as well as a cut to his right forearm. Photos of his injuries provided by his attorney are gruesome. The laceration on his knee went deep into the muscle. The teen was taken to Honor Health Deer Valley Medical Center, where he spent 2 days, according to his notice of claim. He received sutures and had to use a walker when he was discharged. The notice of claim says he incurred $130,519 in medical expenses as a result of the accident. His injuries dramatically altered his lifestyle, the notice of claim says. Nieto Cruz played soccer before the accident, signing to play at the community college level for Gateway College. He was listed on Gateway's roster for the 2025 season, but did not play in a single game. Nieto Cruz also helped his dad on the weekends, his claim states, and was scheduled to begin employment at an Amazon warehouse within days of the accident, but was unable to start the position because of physical limitations. His family also canceled a planned summer vacation because of his injuries. "He still has pain," Levin said. "He has a very disfiguring scar. He has some loss of the ability to move and function as well as he did." No hearings have been scheduled in the lawsuit, and the sheriff's office has not yet responded in court. Should the case go to trial, Levin predicts the video of the crash will show jurors all they need to know. Had the deputy been paying attention to his surroundings, observed the vessel that my client was on and my client sooner, this wouldn't have happened, he said. I get that they came to the conclusion that my client somehow or another accelerated into their vehicle, but they were moving so fast they couldn't have avoided it, given how fast they were going. It does seem to me it was reckless speed, given the circumstances. Judge won't stop Phoenix from disciplining cop who baited protesters. This next story was written by Zach Buchanan and posted on May 5th. A federal judge won't stop the Phoenix Police Department from disciplining Sergeant Dustin Mullen, the off-duty cop who showed up masked and armed at a Chandler student protest in January and told local police there that he had intended to bait the teens into assaulting him and getting arrested. Tuesday afternoon, Judge Susan Brnovich denied Mullen's request for a temporary restraining order against the city, allowing Mullen's disciplinary process to continue. Mullen has sued the city, Police Chief Matt Giordano, and City Council Member Ana Hernandez, claiming retaliation and the trampling of his First Amendment rights. The parties argued the issue in front of Brnovich at a May 4th hearing in downtown Phoenix, during which Brnovich appeared skeptical of arguments made by Mullen's attorney, Steve Serbelik. In an 8-page ruling, Brnovich rebuffed arguments made by Serbelik, who had claimed that the city was setting Mullen up to be fired. She pointed out that the disciplinary process involving Mullen is not yet complete, and that he will still be afforded what is called a Loudermill hearing in front of the police chief, at which he can present his side of the story. He also noted that the severity of Mullen's supposed violation triggers a process that may result in demotion, suspension, or termination, but that doesn't mean it will. It is entirely speculative that Sergeant Mullen faces imminent termination, Brnovich wrote. A spokesperson for Phoenix immediately responded to a request for comment from Phoenix New Times. In a statement mailed to New Times, Serbelik wrote, "While we believe that evidence is sufficient, we hope that Judge Brnovich is correct, that termination is not imminent, and that Phoenix still intends on conducting the thorough and fair review that Chief Giordano promised." Brnovich also wrote that Serbelik failed to show that the Professional Standards Bureau investigation into Mullen's actions was incomplete, as Mullen's lawsuit claims. Despite a PSB lieutenant testifying Monday that he felt the investigation was rushed, Brnovich noted that the full PSB investigation, filed in the case under seal, meaning that it is not public, showed that investigators considered all the evidence that Mullen's suit claims they ignored. The court is not convinced that PSB did not adequately analyze the materials, the ruling reads. The judge also rejected Serbelik's arguments that elevating Mullen's violations to a Class 3 level, a change that made termination a possibility and that happened after details about Mullen's actions became public and Hernandez addressed them, was excessive. She noted that the violations include giving false, incomplete, misleading statements or willful omissions during an investigation, which falls comfortably underneath the umbrella of a Class 3 criterion of actions which violated the oath of office or basic department values. Accordingly, plaintiffs have failed to show that Sergeant Mullen has been or will likely be subject to irreparable harm in the absence of preliminary relief, Brnovich wrote. The ruling clears the way for the Phoenix Police Department to hold Mullen's Loudermill hearing in front of Giordano, which was originally scheduled for Monday morning. Brnovich granted an emergency temporary restraining order in advance of that hearing because its time conflicted with the hearing in her courtroom. Brnovich lifted that ruling with her new order on Tuesday. It's unclear when the department will now hold that hearing or if Serbelik will appeal the judge's ruling. Writer Zach Buchanan brings us this next story. It was posted on May 1st. David Schweikert votes to shield pesticide makers from lawsuits. On Thursday, a bipartisan group of lawmakers in the U.S. House of Representatives voted to remove a provision from the 2026 Farm Bill that would have protected pesticide makers from some lawsuits over potential health risks caused by their products. The amendment was pushed by GOP Representative Ana Paulina Luna of Florida and Democrats and the Make America Healthy Again wing of the Republican Party joined to support it. Only 6 Democrats voted against stripping the lawsuit protections, while 73 Republicans voted in favor, handing Luna's measure a 280 to 142 victory. The farm bill itself then passed 224 to 200. It now goes to the Senate. After the vote, Arizona GOP Representative Abe Hamada retweeted an account that shared a list of all the Republican votes in favor of the amendment. "Make sure your member is on it," the account wrote. Hamada was listed, as were several other Republicans in the state's congressional delegation. But two, indeed, the two most high-profile, considering they're both running for governor, were not: Representatives David Schweikert and Andy Biggs. Schweikert, who is trying to woo traditional Republicans and independents in a gubernatorial campaign that appears to be flagging financially, was the lone Arizona Republican to vote against the amendment. Biggs, who has made no secret of attempting to curry favor with the MAHA movement as he cements his frontrunner status in the GOP primary, did not cast a vote. In an email to Phoenix New Times, Biggs spokesperson Drew Sexton said Biggs missed the vote because he flew home from Washington, D.C. on Thursday morning to deal with a personal family matter. Sexton said that Biggs co-sponsored a previous similar amendment pushed by Kentucky Representative Thomas Massie and would have voted for the Luna amendment on Thursday morning. Schweikert's office did not respond to a request for comment. Luna's amendment specifically concerned labeling for the chemical glyphosate found in the herbicide Roundup, which is manufactured by chemical giant Bayer. Lawsuits have claimed that glyphosate causes cancer, and Bayer and other companies have previously been found liable for not warning about that risk. In 2015, the World Health Organization's Internal Agency for Research on Cancer said the chemical is probably carcinogenic to humans. The Environmental Protection Agency has not gone so far. The agency does not classify the chemical as a carcinogen and does not require manufacturers to warn about it on labels. Without the Luna Amendment, the Farm Bill would have prevented states and local jurisdictions from requiring that kind of labeling, when the EPA did not also require it, and would have prevented courts from finding manufacturers liable over that specific issue. That language has now been removed, so state and cities can require additional warning labels on pesticides if they so choose. Schweikert does not appear to have weighed in on the glyphosate issue before. However, Biggs' stated support for glyphosate immunity is something of a turnaround. In 2017, he demanded that the WHO's Cancer Agency testify in front of Congress over its findings that the chemical is carcinogenic, threatening to pull the agency's federal funding if it didn't play ball. Since then, though, the MAHA movement has latched on to glyphosate as a pet issue. Sexton said MAHA leaders absolutely understand big support for MAHA policies and that it is unwavering. On Friday morning, Biggs again pumped his MAHA credentials. "I've been MAHA my whole life," he tweeted, "and I'll continue as governor." The most ghoulish things we saw at the Phoenix Border Security Expo. This next story was written by Stephen Lemons and posted on May 8th. Like a litter of kitties around a milk bowl, government and business leaders assembled in Phoenix on Tuesday and Wednesday. They were there for the Immigration Industrial Complex's annual Border Security Expo, where they patted themselves on the back for closing the southern border and helping President Donald Trump implement mass deportations across the country, all at a staggering price to the American taxpayer. Civil unrest and civilian dead. Citizens beaten, pepper sprayed, and unlawfully detained. The Constitution treated like toilet paper. Immigration detainees imprisoned in third world style conditions. These are the proud accomplishments of the Trump administration's war on immigrants. And as with every war, there are those who make bank and those who help them make bank. Trump's immigration crackdown, the signature piece of the president's domestic agenda, is now unpopular with a majority of the public, according to one poll. Still, you wouldn't know it from the more than 2,000 attendees who packed the Phoenix Convention Center to enthusiastically applaud speakers such as Border Czar Tom Homan and Acting U.S. Attorney General Todd Blanche. The event featured an exhibition floor with 193 vendors hawking everything from drones and military vehicles to AI services and combat boots. Many of the exhibitors have already dipped their beaks into the $170 billion allocated to immigration enforcement and border security in 2025 by the One Big Beautiful Bill. Some were just wannabe beak dippers looking to make a buck. Here are some of the most ghoulish things Phoenix New Times heard and saw at the carnival of human herding cruelty that was the Border Security Expo. Things not always ghoulish in and of themselves, but in how they might be used against others. Show me the money. The two-day event kicked off with a rousing, profanity-laced tirade from Tom Bagman Homan, who is alleged to have taken a $50,000 bribe from undercover FBI agents posing as businessmen seeking lucrative government contracts. Once Trump came into office, the DOJ, unsurprisingly, shut down the investigation. You might say Homan is the perfect mascot for an assembly of merchants and government apparatchiks looking to divvy up the immigration enforcement pie. Homan's address was full of threats, braggadocio, and bullcrap. "You ain't seen shit yet," he crowed at one point. "This will be a good year. Mass deportations are coming, but as the president said from day one, criminals, public safety threats, and national security threats have to be priority. But that doesn't mean everyone else is off the table," he added, claiming that about 65% of everyone arrested right now are criminal, 35% are non-criminal. Almost the exact opposite is true. According to the numbers crunchers at Syracuse University's Transactional Records Access Clearinghouse, the site reports that as of April 2026, more than 70% of those in the custody of Immigration and Customs Enforcement have no criminal convictions. And of the remaining 30%, many committed only minor offenses, including traffic violations. Arresting citizens? Why not? Homan was followed by a panel discussion that included Acting ICE Director Todd Lyons, who's leaving the post at the end of May, and Customs Border Protection Commissioner Rodney Scott. At one point, Lyons admitted that the U.S. is removing people to countries that I didn't even know existed. Indeed, immigration detainees are being shipped off to locales other than their countries of origin, like the African nations of Eswatini and Equatorial Guinea. Scott joked that some of those deported to obscure third world nations are calling home, telling their friends, "I just wasted $10,000 on a smuggler." Quite the rib tickler, that Scott. Scott and Lyons later took questions from the audience. When New Times asked about an October ProPublica report revealing that over 170 U.S. citizens have been arrested by federal authorities during immigration raids and protests, many of them brutally manhandled in the process, the pair owned the stat. "We arrest criminals, period," said Scott, adding that everyone on the stage has arrested U.S. citizens, and we'll keep doing that. Lyons doubled down as well, exclaiming, "If you put your hands on a law enforcement officer in the middle of a law enforcement operation, you're going to be arrested." Nice try, Todd. But in the examples cited by ProPublica, it's ICE and Border Patrol agents who go hands-on with Americans who, more likely than not, just happened to not be as pasty white as the panelists, and who have committed no crimes, much less an immigration offense. Federal gendarmes have been caught using chokeholds against minors, kneeing people in the back, and indiscriminately using pepper spray and pepper ball guns against civilians exercising their First Amendment rights. And as both Renee Good and Alex Preddy found out the hard way, just being in the vicinity of immigration cops can be a deadly proposition. Blow them up. Blow them up real good. Blanche gave a soporific address on day two of the event, forgiving his audience's possible brain fogginess, on a morning when I'm sure at least some of you had a drink last night, assuring them, "I'm not telling your wives or husbands, don't worry." After all, no one parties harder than a government vendor. Blanche recently took over from the hapless Pam Bondi, who fumbled the scattershot incomplete release of the Epstein files. Before Trump took office for the second time, Blanche served as Trump's personal attorney, unsuccessfully defending Trump against criminal charges in the Stormy Daniels hush money case in New York, while also representing Trump in federal cases involving alleged wrongdoing. He continues to earn his place at Trump's table, most recently by indicting former FBI Director James Comey for allegedly threatening the president with an Instagram post involving seashells, arranged to read 8647. During his address, Blanche echoed Lyons' bellicose pronouncements, claiming that the DOJ had brought 1,400 cases in the past year for assaults on federal officers. He did not share how many resulted in convictions versus how many, like in the case of the Washington, D.C. man who flung a Subway sandwich at an immigration officer, were laughed out of court. Blanche promised law enforcement officers that, "We're going to make sure that nobody can touch you without facing the full wrath of the federal government." Not to belittle those actually assaulted in the line of duty, but touch is a rather low bar. Regarding America's never-ending drug wars, Blanche assured the crowd that he would make sure they remained never-ending. "For the first time in history, we're treating them like terrorists and we're blowing them up," he said, in obvious reference to the country's constitutionally suspect military strikes against alleged drug-running boats in the Caribbean. "And that's legal, and it's right, and it hopefully will create a disincentive for drug dealers to do what they're doing." Or unlucky fishermen. Senator Paul Rand, a Kentucky Republican and sometimes critic of the president, has repeatedly pointed out that the strikes are illegal, immoral, and do not comport with U.S. law, which does not prescribe the death penalty for transporting illicit drugs. "This is akin to what China does, to what Iran does with drug dealers," Paul said in October. "They summarily execute people without presenting evidence to the public. So it's wrong." Shotguns, pepper balls, and shoot 'em ups. Many of the merchant booths on the floor of the exhibit hall were, admittedly, perversely intriguing, perhaps none more so than the Chandler-based company Virtra, one of the sponsors of the event. Virtra creates immersive training simulators for law enforcement agencies such as Customs and Border Protection. The Virtra exhibit featured 5 projection screens for a nearly 360-degree immersion into a video scenario involving an angry driver armed with an axe handle. A participant officer stands in the center of the room with a gas-powered pistol, with which he can shoot the advancing madman, attempt de-escalation, or use less lethal options, such as tear gas. CBP utilizes 47 custom scenarios, according to the Virtra employee running the computer immersion program. During one session, another employee blew away the dude with the axe handle. Another booth of note was a small one set up by the shotgun manufacturer Mossberg, which featured a specialty gun the firm is marketing to the military and Border Patrol. A mustachioed vendor pumped the 990 Sky Sweeper as Mossberg's solution to the emerging drone threats that we're seeing all over the globe. Supposedly, the gun has a range of up to 100 yards. Pepperball's display was, as one might expect, popular with the Border Patrol crowd. The vendors there went through the display of projectile guns, modeled on paintball guns, that shoot projectiles filled with pelargonic acid vanillilamide, or PAV powder. The chemical irritant can incapacitate someone briefly.

Civilians can buy one on Amazon minus the tip for $60. From Ukraine, with love. A number of all-terrain vehicles caught New Times eye, chief among these being the N-1200, a box-like amphibious vehicle straight from the battlefields of the Russia-Ukraine war. Manufactured by the Ukrainian company Sherp and sold in the Western Hemisphere by Sherp USA, it's relatively lightweight, 5,000 pounds, can carry up to 9 persons, and paddles through bodies of water on its ginormous balloon-like tires. John Gavin, an executive with Sherp USA, told New Times that the N-1200 is a logistics vehicle used for extremely long-range, extremely remote access to places where there's just not a road or a way to get there. It can also be used to barrel through ice-bound rivers and lakes, even if the ice breaks. So far, Gavin said, they've only sold one to the Border Patrol for use in North Dakota. The floor was awash with companies marketing electronic surveillance towers and drones, but the sleekest was a bright orange Wingtra 11, a fixed-wing mapping drone on display in the Verizon booth. A Verizon employee on hand claimed the company uses the drone in cases of natural disasters and shares them with local authorities. Resembling a small stingray, the drone is actually made by a company headquartered in Switzerland. The creepiest device by far was a mobile surveillance tower sold by the Charlotte-based company RecconView. This multi-sided beast boasts surveillance cameras, bulletproof glass, and a dark brown exterior pockmarked by dents caused by AR-15s fired at its exterior. The interior of the tower looks like a prison cell. According to photos found online, it does come in white, which might work better in Arizona. The company website promises the monstrosity is climate-controlled with both heat and air conditioning, but it would be interesting to test it out in the Sonoran Desert sometimes 120-degree-plus summers. Next, this story written by Morgan Fisher and posted on May 5th. Man held at Mesa ICE facility slept on feces-covered floor, wife says. Since 2010, Immigration and Customs Enforcement has operated a little-known short-term holding facility at Phoenix Mesa Gateway Airport. But starting last year, as the Trump administration began arresting immigrants in large numbers and packing detention centers, the 25,000-square-foot facility has become a flashpoint. Known as the Arizona Removal Operations Coordination Center, or AROC, the facility has no beds or showers and is meant to house roughly 150 people for just 12 hours at a time, before they're flown to detention centers in other states or deported from the country. But since President Donald Trump retook the White House in 2025 and implemented his mass deportation agenda, the facility has consistently been grossly overcrowded, with the daily population once spiking to nearly 800 people. When Arizona lawmakers visited the facility earlier this year, the Arizona Mirror reported the facility's population suddenly dropped. It spiked again almost immediately afterward. When lawmakers returned unannounced for a subsequent visit, they were distressed by the conditions they encountered. The city of Mesa has told ICE that the overcrowded conditions there may violate the lease for the building. To this point, descriptions of the AROC facility have relied on reports from visiting lawmakers or population numbers obtained via public records request. But Phoenix New Times recently spoke to a detainee who was held there, providing a first-hand account of the inhumane conditions in which ICE is keeping people. Marcos Gaspar da Silva, a 32-year-old Brazilian father from Maine, was held at AROC for 10 days, or 20 times longer than he should have been kept there if the facility was operating as it should. New Times spoke with da Silva over the phone from Central Arizona Florence Correctional Complex.

0: complex, where he's currently being held, and also spoke to his wife, Alicia Gaspar da Silva, who is in Maine. According to interviews with the couple, da Silva arrived at AROC 3 days after being picked up by ICE in Maine. The distance has made things particularly difficult. "It's so far. My wife cannot help me here," da Silva told New Times. "I don't know why they did that." On top of that, da Silva and his wife characterized the conditions at AROC as terrible and filthy. Da Silva said he was kept in a crowded room with 40 men. During da Silva's stay at AROC, an average of 541 people were detained in the facility each day, which is more than 3 times the facility's capacity, according to an Arizona Mirror analysis of Deportation Data Project data on ICE detention records. There were no beds, which forced da Silva to sleep on the freezing floor without a blanket. To make matters worse, his wife added, an overflowing toilet had covered the floor in fecal matter. "I could not take a shower," he said, and he was never given a change of clothes, forcing him to wear the same clothes he was originally detained in for his entire 240 stay there. His wife said that for his first 30 hours at AROC, da Silva wasn't given any food. ICE finally provided bread and some fruit, but the water he was given was undrinkable and caused him extreme gastric pain, his wife said. Sweating, fever, and all that. If detainees wanted clean water, they had to shell out $2 for a bottle. That's true in ICE's larger facility in Florence as well, while others got cups of ice and waited for them to melt. "Some people drink that, but I don't drink that," da Silva told New Times. The facility's overcrowding and nasty conditions took a toll on da Silva's body. He's lost 20 pounds, he said, and his wife described him as very gout-looking, with a yellow tone. She added that he has developed a fungus rash on his foot that spread to his hands as a result of sleeping in feces. He's reported constant, untreated sinus and coughing issues. ICE did not respond to a request for comment on da Silva's experience in detention. Fleeing Brazil. A lawyer turned general contractor, da Silva first traveled from Brazil to the U.S. in 2021 to seek asylum. He fled Brazil after a retired police officer and a local official threatened him multiple times with a gun during a dispute over the ownership of one of his client's properties, according to da Silva's immigration documents, which his wife shared with New Times. Upon entering the country, he was detained for 12 days at ICE's Adams County Correctional Center in Mississippi, but was found to have demonstrated a credible fear of persecution or torture by a U.S. Citizenship and Immigration Services officer and was released on parole as his asylum case progressed. "When I came to the United States, when I crossed the border, I was in jail for around another 12 days," da Silva told New Times. "In between this time, two people go into my cousin's house and shot him in the face. The bullet coming through seemed like the size of his nose and coming through his neck. But he's not dead." Da Silva then traveled to Massachusetts to be closer to his 11-year-old daughter, who was living with his ex, before settling in nearby Maine. That's where he met his wife, a 50-year-old U.S. citizen, becoming a stepfather to her 3 minor children. He has also spent quality time in nature with his daughter and started his own business. Da Silva ran afoul of ICE by missing an immigration court date. He knew only Portuguese when he entered the country, and his wife said he didn't understand the U.S.'s complicated immigration system and failed to renew his asylum application. He didn't realize the mistake until he was filling out post-wedding marriage paperwork at the DMV. Soon after, the couple filed an I-130 application, which allows an undocumented immigrant's relative to petition for them to receive a green card. The application is still making its way through the system, leaving da Silva without permanent protections when the Trump administration took power. That made the family nervous, his wife said. Nearly a year to the day of the beginning of the Trump administration, ICE snatched him up. Da Silva was on the phone with his wife of 3 years on a Tuesday morning in January when ICE pulled him over in his Ford F-250 work truck. Both he and a Guatemalan worker he'd hired for the day were detained on the side of the road in Portland, Maine. ICE transported Da Silva out of Maine almost immediately and moved him to Massachusetts, then Pennsylvania, and then to Louisiana, all before he was brought to AROC. I got an I love you out, and then he was gone, Alicia Da Silva told New Times. The best of the worst. After 10 days at AROC, Da Silva was transferred in early February to ICE's Central Arizona Florence Correctional Complex. Amid the transition, his wife couldn't locate him for 72 hours. A few days into his stay in Florence, Da Silva spoke to his lawyer for the first time since his detention began. Over a phone call from the facility, Da Silva told New Times that the conditions are better in Florence, but the effects of his stay at AROC have lingered. He's in the best of the worst, Alicia Da Silva said. In late January and early February, there was a measles outbreak during Da Silva's stay at the Florence facility. Additionally, Da Silva had lingering health issues. I was coughing every day for a month, but was only given ibuprofen, which isn't enough, he said. Last month, he picked up another cold from detainees, his wife said. Prior to his detention, Da Silva didn't get sick easily. Now he's coughing and under the weather all the time. Also, in early February, Da Silva developed a toothache due to an infected abscess that he said went untreated for weeks. The tooth was finally removed on April 1st after he passed out twice in the facility's common area, his wife said. The situation mirrors that of Emmanuel Damas, a 56-year-old Haitian immigrant held in the same facility who died as a result of an untreated tooth infection in March. His wife said her husband watched Damas fall on the floor and get loaded up by staffers. The private prison company CoreCivic, which operates the Florence facility, disputed that Da Silva or any other detainee is not receiving adequate medical care. We are committed to providing safe, humane, and respectful care for everyone entrusted to us, wrote CoreCivic spokesperson Ryan Gustin in an emailed statement. And we take seriously our obligation to adhere to all applicable federal detention standards and ensure that all individuals receive appropriate and timely medical attention. In detention, Da Silva has been fighting removal proceedings while also pursuing his I-130 petition. His attorney has also filed a habeas corpus petition in Massachusetts seeking his release, although no ruling has been issued in that case. The couple has a 2-hour interview on May 19th to prove their marriage is legitimate. Because he is more than 2,750 miles away, his wife doesn't have the means or time to travel to Florence to advocate for him in person. He would like me to come out there when he could come out and be with me, Alicia Da Silva said. He doesn't think he'd do good with a meeting and then watching me walk away. Do you have information about this story? Contact the reporter on Signal at 623-295-9472. That's 623-295-9472. We conclude the program now with this story written by Morgan Fisher and posted on May 8th. Buckeye battles conspiracy theories that Bill Gates caused Hazen fire. Nope. Bill Gates and secret data centers in the West Valley didn't cause that giant smoky plume you're seeing in the west sky of Phoenix. On Wednesday, the city of Buckeye wanted to make that very clear through cheeky social media posts. The smoke is from the Hazen fire, which sparked near Highway 85 on the afternoon of May 2nd. It has been burning through a highly flammable invasive plant species, tamarisk, also known as salt cedar brush, in the Gila Riverbed, a mile south of Buckeye. As of Thursday morning, 6 days into the blaze, the fire is 78% contained and has burned through 1,191 acres, according to the city. While fire crews continue to fight the fire, the cause remains unknown. But what isn't causing it, Buckeye clarified Wednesday, is data centers. In an Instagram post featuring a cartoonified Gates, the city took aim at conspiracy theories. "No, this is not Bill Gates land," the post reads. "No, there are no secret data centers being built here." The cartoon Gates points north of the city toward land that he owns, while emoji data centers mark the location of planned developments. In the south, a bold red arrow points to where the Hazen fire is blazing, significantly to the south of both projects. "This isn't a mystery project," the post continued. "It's a real fire in a real riverbed, and it's being met with years of professionalism and some incredible work on the ground." Conspiracy theories have been swirling online that Bill Gates owned land, secret data centers, or future developments were connected to the fire. The city was tagged extensively in social media posts and comment threads containing misinformation about the Hazen fire, city spokesperson John O'Halloran wrote in an email to Phoenix New Times. The motivation behind the post was simple. Misinformation surrounding the Hazen fire was spreading faster than the wildfire itself, he added. "We felt it was important to refocus attention on the actual emergency response and provide accurate information to the public." In 2017, Gates purchased nearly 25,000 acres of land north of Buckeye to develop a smart city named Belmont. The project remains undeveloped. According to the data center map, there are also two areas for planned data center development in Buckeye, but neither is near the location of the fire. The land where the fire has spread is largely owned by the Maricopa County Flood Control District, the Arizona Game and Fish Commission, the City of Buckeye, and several industrial corporations, including concrete company Vulcan Materials. Despite the city's attempt to set the record straight, many social media users remain distressingly unconvinced. While some thanked firefighters for their work and shut down the theories, there was still rampant misinformation among the post's more than 200 comments. One user argued that the city's defense for Bill Gates proves the board is finally in his pocket. Another user demanded real proof, that's in all caps, and appeared unconvinced as they repeated the conspiracy theory that this seems very much man-made. And that brings us to the end of this week's program. Thanks very much for listening to Stories from the Phoenix New Times. Please stay tuned for other interesting programs. I'm your Sun Sounds volunteer, Chip Hawbrook.
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0: 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Sun Sounds of Arizona's programming is primarily designed for and directed to people who cannot read conventional print due to a disability. 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
1: This recording is provided by the Allen County Public Library's audio reading service. It is specifically designed for and directed to people with visual, physical, learning, language, or other disabilities and conditions that prevent them from reading printed materials.
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3: Welcome. This is The Onion, and I am your reader, Jason Lee, with the audio reading service at the Allen County Public Library in Fort Wayne, Indiana. Today I'll be reading from TheOnion.com, copyright 2026, The Onion. Let's start with some general news. Nation enthralled by adult man with huge, juicy ass. There's a photograph from behind of a man with a, you guessed it, huge, juicy ass. Published April 24th, 2026, Washington. Lowering their sunglasses for a better look at the massive honking caboose, the entire U.S. populace was reportedly enthralled Friday by an adult man with a huge, juicy ass. Quote, "That middle-aged man has an absolute bakery back there," said Harlan Davis, 33, echoing the sentiments of 340 million Americans who could not look away from the prodigious dumper. Quote, "My God, that curvaceous rear is hypnotic. There's no way he can buy his pants off the rack. Forget about a quarter. You could bounce a full half dollar off that thing. I want to cry that rump is so beautifully plump." At press time, the nation began to drool as the man bent over to pick up a pen. Report. You probably due to experience big life tragedy soon. It's been a while. There's a montage of photographs. Top left is a man carrying a box of stuff from his office. Another one top right, a person signing divorce papers. Bottom left, a huge house fire. And bottom right, a coffin. Published April 27, 2026, Lexington, Kentucky. Researchers at the University of Kentucky published a study Monday confirming that you should brace yourself for a massive personal disaster because you're probably due to experience a big life tragedy soon. Quote, "Our results have found that since it's been so long since you had something absolutely terrible happen to you, there's likely a massive calamity coming right down the pipeline," said researcher Sean Lamont, adding that you could expect there to be a day in the next month or so when you would wake up to 12 missed calls from everyone in your family and that the reason would likely tear your life apart. Quote, "Your friend's parents have been dying off lately. Could be something with that. Or perhaps there's a major career setback lurking right around the corner for you. There's no telling exactly what's going to happen, but mathematically, it's going to be in the near future and it's going to be real fucking awful." Lamont claimed the only way you could feasibly prepare was to remain paralyzed in fear until the tragedy occurred. Farmer buys guardian dog to protect livestock from RFK Jr. There's a photo of RFK in front of a field of cows and a guard dog between them. Published April 28, 2026, Roland, Arkansas. Expressing frustration that the rabbit cabinet member had completely decimated the cattle inventory, local farmer Lyndon Trilby told reporters he purchased a guard dog Tuesday to protect his livestock from Health and Human Services Secretary Robert F. Kennedy Jr. Quote, "I first knew something was getting into the pens when I found a tattered, bloody pair of jeans tangled up in the razor wire, and I've heard tell of nearby farms getting picked clean by RFK Jr. So I went and bought me a guard dog in case he ever comes back," said Trilby, adding that the dog has been trained to bark when he smells the telltale scent of beef tallow from the HHS head entering the vicinity. Quote, "I hope the new dog will ward him off, because I can't take another day of finding chickens with their heads bitten clean off after RFK Jr. sneaks into their coop in the middle of the night." At press time, Shelby was reportedly horrified to learn Kennedy had killed the guard dog and dragged the corpse back to his home as a prize. AARP releases strong April Jowls report. There's a photo of the AARP logo. Published April 29, 2026, Washington. Calling the past month one of the droopiest on record, officials at AARP issued a strong April jowls report Tuesday. Quote, we're pleased to announce that the rate of sagging jawline since March has exceeded even our flappiest projections, said AARP spokesperson Janet Reyes, adding that the U.S. cheeks had increased by about 130,000 folds over the most recent dermal quarter. Quote, we credit this robust uptick in jowls to the low elasticity conditions and a sharp decline in weekly tautness claims, not to mention some strong sags in the neck sector. Fleshiness is up and collagen is down. We're watching key indicators like mutton chop height and collar coverage very closely, but we remain optimistic that seniors will continue to experience dour jowl mobility and basset hound-like features for as long as current trends hold. The report comes only a week after AARP published research showing that American breasts had begun dangling to their lowest levels since the gravity boom of the 1980s. The Onion's exclusive interview with Clavicular. There's a photo of a man who I can only assume is Clavicular. Published April 30th, 2026. Influencer Braden Peters, better known as Clavicular, has generated controversy for his looks-maxing content. The Onion sat down with the streamer to discuss his views, methods, and aspirations. Do you consider your methods to be extreme? I get called extreme, but no one blinks an eye when Ms. Rachel tells kids to smash their jaws with a hammer. Is there anything you wouldn't do in the name of looks-maxing? I'm never getting rid of my tail. Is a looks-maxing community racist? Absolutely not. But the race-maxing community I'm part of definitely is. How much testosterone have you taken today? Well, I currently have 6 more testicles than I woke up with this morning. Are you okay? I'm actually pretty well-adjusted compared to most 20-year-old men. What are some of the biggest problems facing today's young men? Me. What's next for you? I might try becoming attractive to women. Drunk God makes a few dozen roosters materialize over Pacific Ocean. There's a photo of dozens of roosters just plopping into the ocean. Published April 30th, 2026, Honolulu. Cackling wildly as he willed the barnyard fowl into existence, a drunk God Almighty, supreme leader of the universe, reportedly made a few dozen roosters materialize Thursday over a random point in the Pacific Ocean. Quote, yo, Gabriel, check this shit out. The wasted creator of all things said while jostling the archangel on the shoulder and pointing at the birds struggling in the waves below. Quote, look at all these fucking birds I got. Can't fly to the shore, so what you gonna do? Come on, look at this shit. Look at all that splashing and squawking like motherfuckers. Should I put them in a volcano or something? Maybe I'll materialize a couple of orcas just for good measure. Or wait, what about a whirlpool? Damn, I don't think I've had this much fun since the flood. At press time, reports confirmed God was throwing down an extra large rooster to make as big of a splash as possible. This next article is for all of us foodies. McCormick introduces new transdermal gravy patch. There's a photo of a person's arm with a patch of gravy on it. Published May 1st, 2026, Hunt Valley, Maryland. Hailing the product as a life-changing alternative for those in need of controlled withdrawal solutions, officials at packaged food giant McCormick & Company introduced a first-of-its-kind smooth and hearty transdermal gravy patch Tuesday. Quote, at McCormick, we know well the frustrations and difficult side effects that come with abrupt attempts to quit gravy. So we've created these unobtrusive, easy-to-apply patches to help you avoid withdrawal symptoms while slowly weaning your body off of thick, flavorful sauces. Company spokesperson Megan Ducarme said of the slow-release patches, which work to taper off the amount of gravy being released into one system and come in a variety of flavors, including chicken, turkey, mushroom, and brown. Quote, we know getting off gravy can be tough. If you're someone whose dependence on gravy makes quitting a challenge, these over-the-counter patches deliver a full meal's worth of savory goodness in a controlled dose so you can fully monitor how much gravy you're taking in. Ducarme stressed that users should rotate the gravy patch daily to avoid lumps in their bloodstream. Moving on to some local news. Overambitious man wants to get 2 things done today. There's a photo of a 25-year-old, slightly overweight person in his kitchen looking like he's about to do something. Published April 30th, 2026, Akron, Ohio. Saying the expectations he had set for himself were completely unrealistic, friends of local man James Chow expressed skepticism this morning after the 25-year-old announced plans to get 2 different things done today. Quote, when I heard James say he was going to pick up some groceries, that was one thing. But when he told me he also wanted to do his laundry, I realized he was pushing himself way too hard, said roommate Aaron Steiner, adding that Chow was apparently oblivious to how much sustained focus and effort would be required to complete not just one, but two tasks in a single 24-hour period. Quote, at a certain point, you're only setting yourself up for failure. If you get one thing done, you've already gone way past any reasonable person's expectations. Try for a second thing, and I mean, there's just no way. That guy really needs to slow down and give himself a moment to put this whole thing into perspective. At press time, Chow's friends were reportedly urging him to stop and take it easy after they found him in the kitchen wearing a clean shirt and preparing a meal for himself. Polite cult member assumes reason penis is cut off will eventually come up in conversation. There's a photo of a bald man wearing a white shirt in a white room, published May 1st, 2026, Boulder, Colorado. Assuring himself that the rationale for the ritualized surgery would be revealed in due course, cult member Jason Fitzpatrick told reporters Friday that he assumed the reason everyone's penises were cut off would eventually come up in conversation. Quote, the last thing I want to do as a new recruit is come in demanding explanations for every little thing that goes on here, said Fitzpatrick, adding that the best course of action was to be patient and wait until someone offhandedly mentioned what the plan was for all of the severed penises scattered across the temple floor. Quote, honestly, I've been onboarded with a lot of new information about the becoming and attaining a higher level of spiritual consciousness since I joined. So it's possible they already mentioned why our reproductive organs were hacked off with a serrated blade made from a meteorite and I just didn't clock it. Although it does seem like the type of thing I'd remember. I guess maybe at some point I could sidle up to the Exalted One and bring up the concept of self-amputation generally to prime the pump, but only if it feels organic. At press time, a determined Fitzpatrick had decided to ask about the penises point blank as soon as everyone had finished their phenobarbital lace pudding. And now for a look at the world of entertainment. Michael criticized for depicting Neverland Ranch with cooler rides than it actually had. There's a photo of the star of Michael in front of a whole bunch of people while holding a Grammy. Published April 21st, 2026, Washington. Denouncing what they called a sickening misrepresentation of the facts, critics of a new Michael Jackson biopic argued Monday that the movie bizarrely depicted Neverland Ranch with way cooler rides than it actually had. Quote, Michael is a shameless whitewashing of ride options that frankly were no better than what you'd encounter at a ramshackle roadside carnival, said advocate Jillian Moore, adding that not one of the pop icon's alleged victims recalled being fondled anywhere near the high-velocity triple-loop roller coaster or 400-foot drop tower portrayed in the film. Quote, it should come as no surprise that a film made with the blessing of Michael Jackson's estate would feature not a single interview with someone who could attest to the haunted house being over in like 2 minutes. Someday, the truth, including the actual number of bumper cars, will be revealed for all the world to see. Until then, we advise anyone watching this cynical cash grab not to forget the innocent children wildly disappointed by a pirate ship ride nowhere near as good as the one at Six Flags. Reached for comment, the film's producers acknowledged that Michael Jackson might have violated children, but vehemently defended Neverland Rides as offering incomparable thrills and spills. Disney promises Star Wars fans a new era of blind stabs at what they seemed to like before. Published April 22, 2026, Burbank, California. Hinting at an exciting new phase for the beloved franchise, the Walt Disney Company released a statement Friday promising Star Wars fans a new era of blind stabs at what they seemed to like before. Quote, fans of the rich world George Lucas created can expect a consistent output of wildly varying guesses at what might appeal to them, said Disney CEO Josh D'Amaro, who noted that the studio's upcoming slate featured a half dozen or so untitled Star Wars films that would continue the stories of characters that executives sure hoped were beloved, or at the very least well-known. Quote, we're kicking off this phase with next year's Starfighter, starring Ryan Gosling, who seems pretty popular, right? Fighting in space? That's a safe bet. We're excited to see what happens when we throw a bunch of shit at the wall and see which droids stick, and we can only assume fans will be too. D'Amaro went on to add, quote, just putting it out there, Chewbacca, but he has like 10 lightsabers. Does that do anything for you? Rita Ora's agent scores Singer another prime crossword puzzle placement. There's a man on the phone in his car. Bottom right corner is Rita Ora. Published April 30th, 2026, Los Angeles. Instructing his client to drop what she was doing and take a look in today's New York Times, talent agent Jeremy Weinrib informed Rita Ora on Thursday that he had scored the singer another prime crossword puzzle placement. Quote, two down, top left. That's all you, baby, said Wine Rib, who urged Aura to pop a bottle of champagne in celebration of her description as, quote, competition TV judge songstress Rita. Quote, I heard Will Shorts was looking for a three-letter, vowel-heavy pop culture reference, and I called him up and said, cancel all your other meetings. I've got just the gal. Next thing you know, I'm negotiating a mention of your Eurovision performance. Rita, baby, people all over the country are going to know your name, or at least be able to guess it after filling in some of the other answers. At press time, Wine Rib was reportedly on the phone screaming at the New York Times games editor after discovering Aura's name made up part of an across-row spelling, Boko Haram. The Met Gala by the numbers. Published May 1st, 2026. The 2026 Met Gala will take place Monday, May 4th. The Onion examines the key facts and figures behind the annual star-studded event. 1 in 3. Invitees aware the Met is a museum. 5th. Floor where the real Anna Wintour is safely stored while her decoy attends the gala. $25. Target gift card awarded to best dressed winner. $350,000. Cost to sit at a table and watch Jacob Elordi eat shrimp. 1. Amount of Maggie Gyllenhaals who typically show up. 4. Minimum number of inches hemline must extend beyond fingertips to comply with dress code. 330. Members in the Post Your Met Gala Dress 2026 Facebook group. $119,000. Cost of last-minute program reprint to fix Anna Centaur typo. Let's take a look at the world of sports. NFL announces multiple games next season to be played across ancient history. There's a photo of Commissioner Roger Goodell in front of a backdrop that has a pyramid and a zeppelin on it. Published April 15, 2026, New York. Calling the move the logical next phase in the league's continuing expansion into new markets, the NFL announced Monday that, beginning next season, it would begin staging several games across various epochs of history. Quote, we've seen tremendous growth from bringing the game to destinations like London, Berlin, and Mexico City, and now we're planning on doing the same for prospective fans living in eras ranging from ancient Egypt to the Italian Renaissance, said Commissioner Roger Goodell, detailing plans to host regular season games in a number of historic and prehistoric settings, with primetime matchups slated for Victorian England, the Yuan Dynasty, and several sites on the Pangean supercontinent. When you look at the Bantu kingdoms, or the warriors of the Aztec Empire, it's clear these ancient peoples are an untapped audience for hard-hitting NFL action, offering exciting revenue opportunities for the league and its corporate sponsors. From the moment players disembark from our newly launched Time Zeppelin, I'm confident they'll be welcomed across the space-time continuum by these enthusiastic new fan demographics. Goodell went on to confirm that any players lost to unanticipated hazards like time paradoxes, ritual human sacrifice, or carnivorous megafauna would be accounted for within the normal framework of roster attrition. LeBron clarifies which teammates are not his children. There's a photo of LeBron James with a microphone in his hand, published April 17, 2026, Los Angeles. Seeking to clear up any ambiguity once and for all, four-time NBA Most Valuable Player LeBron James indicated to reporters Friday which of his Los Angeles Lakers teammates are and are not, in fact, his children. Quote, Bronny James is the only blood relative I have on the team, and a helpful way to remember that is that he has the same legal first and last name as me, said James, who went on to explain that while the public may understandably see him on the court beside players like Luka Doncic, Austin Reeves, and Luke Kennard, and assume a familial bond, these men are not his sons, due to the fact that they are white people and I am not, which, genetically speaking, suggests there is no blood relation. Quote, now some of you may also be asking about DeAndre Ayton. Is he my son? No. Would he be my son if we got married? I believe so, yes, but we're not married, just teammates. And if you're wondering about any of the other guys on the team, here's a fun rhyme you can say to know if they're part of my family. If it's the name James you see, then he's a son of me. But if you don't see James, they're just friends with whom I play games. Hopefully that makes sense. At press time, James was reportedly preparing a color-coded family tree to keep in the Lakers locker room for reference should there be any lingering confusion. Michael Rapaport gives Knicks Celebrity Row bedbugs. There's a photo of Michael Rapaport with Ben Stiller on his right and Spike Lee on his left. Published April 20th, New York. Following a scene in which numerous high-profile attendees were observed violently clawing at their own skin, officials at Madison Square Garden acknowledged Wednesday that a severe bedbug outbreak was spread through Knicks Celebrity Row by actor Michael Rapaport during the evening's game. Witnesses reported that Rappaport arrived visibly disheveled, repeatedly raking his fingernails across clusters of inflamed welts on his calves and forearms before sending flecks of what appeared to be live insects and skin flakes tumbling from his sleeves and pant cuffs. By second quarter, celebrities including Steve Sciroppa, Ciara, Fat Joe, and Ice Spice were seen writhing and scratching frantically in their seats, with Ciara audibly shrieking that she could see bugs swarming all over her clothes and her seat's upholstery. Arena officials later confirmed that the infestation had been directly traced to Rappaport and described the actor's hygiene as, quote, uniquely conducive to parasitic spread. Several reports indicated that the staff was prompted to seal off the entire celebrity row under plastic tarps and spray the area with industrial fumigants. At press time, Rappaport dismissed the situation as overblown, telling reporters, quote, everybody's got bugs. That's New York, while casually shaking a dusting of bedbug husks out of his hair. Flyers fans not sure whether Gritty's supposed to be eating live bird. There's a photo of a bloody-faced Gritty, the Philadelphia Flyers mascot, with parts of birds in his hands and mouth. Published April 29, 2026, Philadelphia. Expressing confusion over whether they were witnessing a sanctioned in-game antic or the feral behavior of a mascot gone rogue, Philadelphia Flyers fans reported Tuesday that they weren't sure if Gritty was actually supposed to be eating a live bird. Quote, he went straight from silly hula dance to this. Is it part of the bit or something? Said season ticket holder Bruce Zarnack. Staring in wide-eyed disbelief at the smiling orange monster who smothered a frantic pigeon against his fuzzy chest, stuffed it into his toothless maw, and calmly gummed the still-flapping bird as the arena PA system blasted Lizzo's good as hell. Quote, this is pretty different from the usual t-shirt cannon stuff, but I don't know. Seems like he's really trying to pump up the crowd. He made a big show of snapping the bird's neck. At press time, witnesses confirmed that Gritty had spit out the bird's head and presented it to a small child before gesturing to the crowd to make some noise. Now for a look at the world of politics. Trump conducts marathon reading of Arby's menu in appeal to meat lovers. There's a photo of President Trump behind a podium holding up an Arby's menu. Published April 23, 2026, Washington. Bowing his head as he solemnly recited the fast food offerings, President Donald Trump conducted a marathon reading of the Arby's menu Thursday in an effort to appeal to the nation's meat lovers. Quote, French dip royale, classic beef and cheddar, double beef and cheddar, half pound beef and cheddar. That's from the Arby's slow roasted beef menu, items 1 through 4. The commander-in-chief said while a retinue of Arby's executives stood behind him with their eyes closed and their hands clasped in prayer. Quote, this is my favorite, Arby's value menu, item 2, ham slider. I love ham sliders. Don't we love ham sliders, America? I read this passage every night before I go to sleep. It's calming. At press time, Trump's approval rating had skyrocketed by 30 points. Bottle girl nods as Kash Patel screams state secrets in her ear. There's a photo of Kash Patel leaning in on a woo girl. Published April 24th, 2026, Washington. Smiling vacantly while the FBI director rattled off classified information over thumping EDM music, local bottle girl Tanya Page reportedly nodded along early Friday morning as Kash Patel screamed state secrets in her ear. Quote, yeah, so we're actually invading Pakistan soon. Nobody's supposed to know that. Pretty cool, right? Said Patel, spilling his Don Julio as the bottle girl feigned interest in his long, rambling story. Quote, I can tell you're trustworthy, so I'm going to show you some videos of how the FBI actually killed Martin Luther King Jr. Check it out. God, you're so pretty. Do you want to get out of here and go somewhere more private? How about the real Area 51? Here, take the FBI corporate card. Go get us another round, and when you come back, I'll tell you all the people in the world who are secretly pedophiles that nobody else knows about. It could be our little secret. At press time, Paige was reportedly thinking about what she was going to have for dinner later as Patel was explaining how the government has been funneling money into the KKK. Political profile. Kash Patel. There's a photo of Kash Patel. April 27, 2026. Kash Patel's time as FBI director has been plagued by accusations of chaotic behavior, binge drinking, and unexplained absences. The Onion shares everything you need to know about the head of the federal law enforcement agency. Claim to fame. First person to give up looking for Nancy Guthrie. Office nickname. Shh. He's right there. Greatest asset. 360-degree field of vision. Signature look. Oh, you definitely took too much, bro. Case he's currently working on? Heineken's. Biggest case solved? Which bar he left credit card at? girlfriend, living large while she can. Blood alcohol level, 0.63 hexests. Trump claims correspondent's dinner shooting reinforces need to end journalism. There's a photo of Donald Trump behind a podium with Kash Patel and Todd Blanch on his right and left, respectively. Published April 27, 2026, Washington. Declaring that the frightening incident underscored a point he had been making for many years, President Donald Trump claimed Monday that the shooting at the White House correspondent's dinner reinforced the need to end journalism. Quote, over the weekend, there was an act of horrible violence that never would have happened if we didn't have a free press, said Trump, adding that the senseless crime would have been impossible if anyone had taken his repeated pleas to repeal the First Amendment seriously. Quote, I've spent years trying to warn people of the danger involved in holding my administration accountable for its actions, and look where we are now. We can't undo the past, but I hope this terrible event proves once and for all that journalism must be banned, and banned right now. If it isn't, then it's only a matter of time before there's another and even more tragic shooting. Trump later conceded he was cautiously encouraged by the growing number of media outlets that had assumed some responsibility and made progress in letting him get away with everything. DOJ to bring back firing squad as means of entertainment. There's a photo of acting Attorney General Todd Blanch. Published April 27, 2026, Washington. In an effort to provide some joy to the nation and boost overall well-being, Justice Department officials announced Monday to bring back firing squads as a means of entertainment. Quote, for too long, weak-on-fun Democrats have prevented our country from exercising this beloved tradition of murdering for enjoyment, said Acting Attorney General Todd Blanch, claiming the practice was also a far cheaper and more efficient method of amusement than lethal injection. Quote, capital punishment with actual guns and bullets acts as a natural deterrent for boredom when it is carried out in front of millions of thrilled, screaming Americans. Firing squads are going to completely expedite the delight and euphoria that are often slow in death penalty cases, with some inmates being forced to wait years before their death provides amusement for a cheering crowd. Blanch added that the Justice Department was also considering reestablishing state electrocutions for a one-night-only exclusive live stream on YouTube. Japanese diplomat worried he embarrassed himself in front of Kid Rock. There's a photo of said diplomat. Main photo, bottom right corner, is Kid Rock. Published April 30th, 2026, Washington. Mortified at the effect his blundering might have had on delicate relations between the two countries, Japanese diplomat Ryuto Tanaka confirmed Thursday that he was worried he had embarrassed himself in front of Kid Rock. Quote, this is a man of great importance in the United States, and I have dishonored myself as well as the Japanese people in his presence, said Tanaka, adding that perhaps he had committed an unforgivable breach of etiquette by failing to admire Rock's gold chain or the fur coat the Bob with the Boss singer wore over his bare chest. Quote, his power is second only to the American president himself, and I fear I have insulted him. Maybe I hesitated too long before taking a swig from his bottle of Red Stag. I may never know. But regardless, I will be resigning my post immediately and leaving it to my successors to undo the damage, if that is even possible. Reached for comment, Rock said he had no issues with Tanaka and told reporters he fully expected a Japanese diplomat to be more uptight about statutory rape than he was. Well, that's all the time we have for today. This has been Jason Lee with The Onion. I hope you've enjoyed today's reading from the audio reading service at the Allen County Public Library.
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6: Hello, my name is Andy Bombeck, and welcome to another Mojo Music, where I'll be reading articles from Mojo Magazine, along with playing snippets of music. Please let Sun Sounds Radio know if you enjoyed today's program, or how it could be improved. Okay, as I mentioned last week, I'm going to continue reading articles from the April 2026 issue of Mojo Magazine. I'm going to finish the story I started last week about punk rock 50 years ago, and then the passing of Bob Weir of the Grateful Dead, who left us on November 2026, and a classic album review of ELO's Time. In the article that I started last week, titled Punk at 50, State of Shock. British punk rock moved fast in its first 12 months, fueled by Sex Pistols shows that challenged pop music norms and advertised by photographs that screamed their sartorial and attitudinal provocations. 50 years on, John Savage selects 10 key moments from the banner year of 1976 and the pictures that froze them in amber. There was a powerful sense of being present, he recalls. You can do it, and whatever you're going to do, do it now. Last week, I read three key moments, and this is number four. The world had changed. Sex Pistols, Babaloo Club, North London, May the 5th, 1976. A one-off show at this Finchley Road discotheque that, despite being promoted on the radio, failed to pull in the punters. Ray Stevenson was there, a skilled veteran of the previous rock era, who had been alerted to the group by Malcolm McLaren that January. Coming out of a five-year retirement, he first took photos of the Sex Pistols in Welland Garden City on February 24th, followed by some more black and whites at the El Paradise Club in April. But this was his first color shot, and indeed the first color pictures of the group. The writer and social anthropologist Ted Pullamus was there, with around 15 other fans of the group. As he has written, there was no one else present except for the dozen or so regulars at the club, who incongruously appeared to be comprised of bright-eyed European au-pair girls and heavily tanned Mediterranean guys with big-collared, well-ironed shirts open down their chest to reveal a lot of gold jewelry nestled amongst the hair. The Sex Pistols were in good form. The minute dance floor in the shabby club felt enormous due to the lack of people. Up on the little stage, the extraordinary persona of Johnny Rotten took form right before our eyes, scary, leering, angry, utterly compelling. Here were Richard III, Pinky, Wilde, and the young John Lydon all rolled into one amazing character from whom you simply couldn't take your eyes. At one point in the short set, a pretty Swiss or maybe French au pair girl ventured hopefully across the empty room and in a charming accent asked Mr. Rotten if they might turn down the volume just a little. Obligingly, the band cranked up the volume even further until the uproar blotted out even the rumbling of the underground trains beneath us. The au pair fled, and only a dozen of us remained. No one knew it, but the world had changed. And number five, unlike any band we'd seen. Sex Pistols, Manchester, Lesser Free Trade Hall, June the 4th, 1976. This was the legendary first Manchester show, perhaps so because it was the first concert to be organized by actual fans of the group. Howard Devoto and Pete Shelley of the fledgling Buzzcocks, who had seen the Sex Pistols twice in February that year. Their group wasn't ready in time for the show. So the support slot was filled by a long-haired group called Soloist. When the Sex Pistols came on, they were confronted by a rowdy but enthusiastic audience, so much so that they returned a month later for round two. Local photographer and self-published magazine editor Paul Welsh from Temperley in South Manchester was there and took 24 shots. The band were unlike any band we'd seen in the UK up to that point, Welsh recalled it. 2. Albacomb today in 2022. They were discordant, not at all professional, very basic, very honest. Yet despite the lack of the sort of professionalism we'd grown accustomed to from other bands, the contrast left me leaving the lesser free trade hall feeling like I was walking on air, as if I'd witnessed something really special. The gig has been variously described as a car crash and a right racket, a mixture of the familiar and the surreal. As writer Paul Morley remembers, it was tread, but it had this weird avant-garde edge. The photos bear this out. Matlock sports a t-shirt and paint-spattered trousers combination, while Steve Jones wears a boiler suit, of all things, reminiscent of the late 60s. Pete Townsend and the Droogs in Kubrick's A Clockwork Orange. Lydon, again, steps up with a startling array of contorted poses and a studiously ripped yellow sleeveless pullover. They look completely different to the audience. When they returned a month and a half later, Manchester was more ready for them. This time, they were supported by Buzzcocks and Slaughter and the Dogs. The concert was notable for a very early, perhaps the first appearance, of Anarchy in the UK. In John Ingham's Sound Review, by the end of the show, the joint was screaming. Here's a little bit of that famous song by the Sex Pistols, Anarchy in the UK.

Number six, they were absolutely petrified. Sex Pistols, the Lyceum Theater, Lyceum, London, July the 9th, 1976. This was the first major show the Sex Pistols played in London, third on the bill to Supercharge and the Pretty Things at the Lyceum, a venue with a capacity of around 2,100. Kate Simon was there with John Ingham, covering the gig for Sounds, and her photograph of John Lydon captures him at his most Bowie-esque, with swept back, dyed blonde hair, and a slightly battered Lurex tuxedo, accessorized by a studded belt and wristband. He looks like the star he was soon to become. As Ingram remembers, what was really strange was that it seemed such an amazing, unimportant gig, and they were so absolutely petrified before backstage. Steve couldn't talk. He couldn't utter a word. He had the look of death on his face. To them, it was extremely important. It was the first time they'd played in a big space. John was really nervous. I found that strange. It hadn't occurred to me that they wanted to win people over. That was the night that John stubbed out cigarettes on the back of his hand while he was singing. It frightened me. Between the Manchester and the Lyceum shows, there was a quantum leap in ability. Up until this point, they were getting better at it, but it was still the same kind of noise. They were getting better at being the same thing, but suddenly there was this major step up in musical ability. Glenn was phenomenal. The bass playing was tremendous. Paul was right on the beat. In one night, suddenly, they were all just there. At the same time, the Pistols' image was being refined. I'd been on the staff at Sounds for many years, reflects Kate Simon, and I was accustomed to photographing Queen and Led Zeppelin and The Who. So, aesthetically, this was really refreshing and inspiring. And it went to film so beautifully. John Lydon was so photogenic, and he always knew how to dress. I think it's impossible to understand now, as it's a half century ago, how eager people were to be in his presence. There were all kinds of ways that he knew how to project for the camera, and I always thought that it took an incredible amount of courage to be him at that time, and to be singing Anarchy in the UK, and to be under that amount of focus. Number seven, our friends in the North, Buzzcocks, St. Boniface Church Hall, Salford, August 1976. By summer 1976, Buzzcocks were up and running with a couple of dates under their belt and a couple coming up at Manchester's gay teen club, The Ranch, and at London's Screen on the Green at the end of August. Singer Howard DeVito decided to make a record of the group's progress and hired Phil Mason to shoot some photos in and around their rehearsal space at St. Boniface's Church Hall in Salford. The local photographer admits to not remembering much about the day, just the energy and stripped-back rawness of the music. Pete Shelley, with half his guitar missing. The results captured the jumble sale nature of very early Buzzcocks. They had no designer or stylist at this point, and indeed, both Steve Diggle

stripy cardigan, and John Maher, wearing what looks like a denim jacket, still have hair over the collar and the ears. In the selected shot, Shelley is wearing a cardigan with shirt collar up, straight leg trousers, and sunglasses. While Devoto sports baggy trousers, a wry expression, and a polka dot plastic bag over the top half of his body. After the 100 Club Punk Festival in late September, Devoto would only play a handful of shows with Buzzcocks before leaving early in the new year, but not before recording the Spiral Scratch EP in the last days of 1976. The group did return to St. Boniface's in October that year, around the time they recorded the 11 songs eventually released in 1991 as Time's Up, to play a show to a largely preteen audience as a thank you for the use of the hall. Here's a little bit of the song Time's Up by the Buzzcocks.

Number 8, A Terrible Beauty is Born. The Clash, Fulham Town Hall, October the 30th, 1976. The Clash were coming up fast that autumn. They were, in writer-photographer Caroline Kuhn words, big news that October. After their first show in July at the Black Swan in Sheffield, they lost third guitarist Keith Levine and began tightening up their repertoire. This concert, supporting Rugulator, a fancy pub rock band led by Danny Adler, was their seventh without Levine and their 13th in all. Playing in front of a small crowd of about 100 people, including soon-to-be X-Ray, Specs singer, Polystyrene, Neil Spencer from the NME, and John Ingham from Sounds, they gave it their all. John Tabari was there. He had worked with Strummers, 101ers, and in his own words, was in touch with the Clash project. Joe got me a gig as a DJ, but getting back to photography was important too. Fulham Town Hall was where the best pictures happened. Not only was it down the road from where the 101ers played their last gig, but it was where I went to dance with my schoolmates, jumping up and down to Glad All Over would literally make the floor bounce. The photos from Fulham Town Hall were better than any I had done with the 101ers. His photographs captured that disjunction between the past, the municipal drapes in the town hall, and the future represented by the Clash. Hurt, scared, wild boys powering through a set that referenced The Who and The Kinks that sounded totally 1976. They played 15 songs in short order, including three that they never recorded. I Know What to Think of You, Mark Me Absent, and the dub-saturated How Can I Understand the Flies. This was a memorable show for almost all who were there. In Sounds, Giovanni D'Adamoto noted there was something very special happening here. Yet, Tabari's photographs only surfaced recently. They show a stylized group that has taken the Jackson Pollock paint-spattered look into a statement of do-it-yourself intent. The haircuts are short, the outlines are sharp, and the performances passionate. Greatness awaits. As D'Adamo concluded, a terrible beauty is born. Nobody talked much about Rugulator after that. And number 9, A Dark Light Shines, The Damned, November 1976. Much was talked about the influence of the New York Dolls, the Stooges, and the Velvet Underground on the new groups, but the one the Damned most resembled was the MC5, manic guitar attack with frequent increases in tempo, violent spasms of teenage energy. Having formed from a pool of musicians auditioned or considered, along with Mick Jones and Tony James for McLaren Associates, and subsequently Clash manager Bernard Rhodes' London SS project, they were fully formed by late autumn, around the time they recorded their first classic single, New Rose. Here's part of that song, New Rose by The Damned.

unlike the other groups, who offered variations on a unified look, even if it was only the jumble sail fashions of Buzzcocks. The Damned presented as four different but very distinct individuals. Lead singer Dave Vanian was the vampire from Rocky Horror, with his bow tie, tux, and heavy eye makeup. The late guitarist Brian James was the archetypical American rocker, rooster haircut, leather jacket and jeans. Drummer Rat Scabies was the denim-clad heavy metal type, while bassist Captain Sensible was a striking, living collage of striped sweaters, plastic jackets, and pop culture detritus. Sheila Rock was one of the several terrific female photographers alongside Kate Simon, Caroline Kuhn, Jill Fromulski, and Linda Sterling, who covered the movement in 1976 with great sympathy and directness, capturing something from the musicians that male photographers did not. As she says in her indispensable book about those years, Punk Plus, we had enthusiasm. We had an inclination. We didn't really know what we were doing, but it was like a wave. We were being swept away. It was a time of experimentation, electricity, creativity. It had a sort of dark light. At the time, I never thought punk would have the impact or cultural significance it has today. When I was photographing, I tried to be attentive to the moment. I was looking for the unusual, sometimes a mistake. I often find the off moments are the best moments. A successful photograph is often the result of taking a misstep in the right direction. And number 10, Punk Goes Public. Sex Pistols, Notre Dame Hall, November the 15th, 1976. This was a concert put on in the basement of the Notre Dame de France Church near Leicester Square for the benefit of London Weekend Television's weekend show. Hosted by Janet Street Porter, this episode aimed to cover the rapidly developing subculture of punk rock, and indeed, it remains the best early coverage of the movement, transmitting on November the 28th, just 3 days before the Bill Grundy episode. The interviews included the four Sex Pistols, three of the Clash, Susie Sue, and Steve Severin of the Banshees. John Ingram had decided to take up a camera at this critical stage of punk's development. As the year accelerated and new bands appeared, he wrote in his photo book, Spirit of 76, London Punk Eyewitness, I saw almost no one was documenting them on film, so I picked up a camera. Not planning to get my work published, I shot with color film. At the time, all the professional photographers used black and white, so accidentally I created one of the few records of how vibrant the first year of punk looked. Certainly punk was on the verge of breaking through in November 1976. Music press coverage was reaching a saturation point in Sounds and Melody Maker, thanks to Ingram and Caroline Kuhn. The Sex Pistols had signed a deal with EMI. The Clash were talking to record companies, and the Damned had already released their first single, New Rose, on October 22nd. The release of the Sex Pistols' first single, Anarchy in the UK, was under 2 weeks away. Punk was going public. Something would be gained at the same time as much would be lost. A major event, the Notre Dame Hall show, was well covered, not just by LWT and John Ingram, but by Sounds photographer Ian Dixon.
They all recorded a group who looked like rock stars with Steve Jones' bondage top, leather trousers, and heroic poses. Matlock's anarchy shirt and Lydon's gamut of expressions, at once playful, at once threatening, at once revealing in the mayhem. The mosh pit in the front of the audience looked tame, and the fashions in the crowd are not yet together. It's a bewildering jumble of people trying to get into the spirit of the new age happening in front of their eyes. Here's another Punk at 50 article titled, "We Were Getting Extreme, Extreme Reactions." At the sharp end of a culture war, the Sex Pistols found 1976 thrilling and frightening in equal measure. But as Steve Jones, Paul Cook, and Glenn Matlock tell Tom Doyle, faith in their radical new music was growing. I don't think we realized at the time how good the songs were. Venturing north of the border for their first ever gig in Scotland on Tuesday, October the 12th, 1976, the Sex Pistols performed at Dundee's College of Technology, or at least they tried to. 5 days before, they were to capture to tape the thrilling, definite version of Anarchy in the UK at Wessex Studios in London, the group realized they now had a major problem when it came to live performance. Everywhere they went, even pre-Grundy, pre-Sid, they were a lightning rod for chaos. They'd been hyped as the band that couldn't play. In reality, and increasingly, they weren't even allowed to play. "We only did a few numbers," Glenn Matlock recalls today, "of the curtailed Dundee show. We started getting bottled, and it was dangerous." Swiftly retreating to the safety of their dressing room, located directly behind the stage, the Pistols hunkered down and listened to the sound of furiously lobbed pint glasses smashing against its door. Then it got less and less because they'd run out of glasses. Says the bassist, "We peeped round and everybody had gone. We went up to the bar and there were two guys left in great coats and long hair. They said, 'Why didn't you come out and play anymore?' I said, 'Well, you were bottling us.' They said, 'Well, we read that you like that.'" Far from their cool London epicenter, throughout 1976, the Pistols traveled up country and into the unknown. "I don't think we'd been further north than Watford," says drummer Paul Cook. "We jumped in the van, and it was like going into the hinterland for us. We were playing these places that we'd never even heard of. Couldn't pinpoint them on the map at the time, for sure. And we were getting extreme, extreme reactions. People either loved it or people were totally against us." Matlock remembers that sometimes the Pistols were booked into wholly unsuitable venues, such as Sayers Nightclub in North Halton on May 19th. Recent performers, The Searchers, Wayne Fontana, and The Mindbenders, where the tuxedoed MC introduced the band as Sex Pistol, and the chicken-in-the-basket dining clientele stormed out en masse as soon as the rowdy band kicked off. Guitarist Steve Jones comically notes that the next night at the Penthouse in Scarborough, the band were faced with these guys with flares and tatches and big kipper ties, having the hump and slinging shit at us. But it all seemed like, oh, this is part of it. This is what happens if you're a new band. Looking back now, half a century later, Jones recognizes that the shocking, disruptive effect that the Pistols had was akin to the 50s rock and rollers usurping the crooners.
We must have had the same impact, he says. It was the same kind of scenario. Before the uproar, the Pistols had been given a chance to develop, a bit rapidly. It was only at their second gig of 1976, their ninth in total, supporting Essex pub rockers Eddie and the Hot Rods at the Marquee in London on February the 12th, that John Lydon was first able to clearly hear his voice on stage. "I don't think he liked what he heard," quips Matt Locke, who remembers that the singer then tried to puncture the speaker of the Wedge monitor with a magic marker pen. "It kind of got us in trouble. We were not invited back again because of it." 7 weeks later, Malcolm McLaren booked them into the El Paradise strip club in Soho, populated by, as Lydon recalled to Mojo in 2023, all these old boys and wankers, Macs, watching these films. And run, as Cook remembers, by Maltese heavies who weren't too chuffed by the band's performance either. "We're going, uh-oh, we better rein this in a little bit. They're not liking their club being bashed about a bit," says the drummer. "It got a bit heavy. I reckon there was 10 or 15 people there watching us that night." That's what all the early gigs were like, really. All that sort of chaos going on and us just turning up to 10 and seeing what happened with a bunch of our mates there. The first Pistols gig to boil over into violence was their appearance at the Nashville in West Kennington on April the 23rd. Vivian Westwood decided to enliven the proceedings by slapping a girl in the audience, causing her long-haired boyfriend to intervene, dragging Lydon and Malcolm McLaren into a scrap. "They got a great picture of it on the front of Melody Maker," Joins points out. Malcolm looked like he was steaming in. He was probably shitting himself. But it was the unlikely setting of the 100 Club in Oxford Street that was to become the crucible of punk. Matt Locke, at least initially, didn't view the basement venue as an appropriate one. "Not really, because it was a jazz club," he says. "If you look at the pictures on the wall from that period, you know forthcoming attractions, it's probably Ken Culver and Acker Bilk." The Pistols had played a tryout show at the venue on March the 30th. It wasn't an auspicious beginning. "I had a ruck with John," says the bassist, "because he was out of it. He was singing all the words perfectly, but not necessarily to the song we were playing at the time. And he said, 'Do you want to fight?' And I went, 'Well, yeah, I'll fight you, but not right at the minute. I'm kind of busy.' Then he got off the stage and ran up the stairs. Malcolm followed him, and John came sulking back, looking daggers at me. After the show, I said to Malcolm, 'What happened to John?' He said he was waiting to get the bus back to Finsbury Park. I said, 'If you don't get back on the stage, you're out of the band.'" No mention, you'll notice, a difference of opinion regarding Dave D, Doozy, Beaky, Mick, and Titch. Nevertheless, a Tuesday night residency for the Pistols at the venue began in May 1976, followed by more sporadic appearances throughout the summer and culminating with a two-date 100 Club Punk Special Festival in September, where the band headlined the first day bill above Subway Sect, the Prototype, Susie and the Banshees, and the Clash. Today, Matlock and Cook both cite the gig as the moment they realized that the Pistols were about to achieve liftoff. "It was rammed," says the bassist. "Cook, we thought, oh God, we've got something going here." All the while, the Sex Pistols had been fast progressing, both as a band and as writers.
their songs equally credited, whether originated by the bassist or guitarist, to Jones, Matlock, Cook, Rotten. I don't think we realized at the time, to be honest, how good the songs were, reckons the drummer, who beats and fills were often as memorable as the riffs and hooks. They're not all three-chord thrash songs. They're quite a lot of thought gone into them. In May 76, the band entered the recording studio for the first time, with Chris Speeding, the session guitarist, who'd been a regular at McLaren and Westwood's pre-Sex Boutique. Let It Rock, Spedding caught the band at the 100 Club and, although he viewed their manager as sort of Spiv, agreed to take the group into Majestic Studios in Clapham, where he'd recorded his contributions to Eno's Here Come the Warm Jets 3 years earlier. The band were narked by the experience and not particularly happy with the results. Listening now to the three-song demo reveals vivid snapshots of the band's development. Problems powers along, but the opening riff to Pretty Vacant is rendered in clipped staccato fashion, and the band sound a tad shaky in No Feelings. Here's part of that song, No Feelings, by the Sex Pistols.

At Wessex Studios in Highbury on October 17th, Anarchy in the UK was quickly nailed. I think we played it 5 or 6 times, and that was it, says Matlock. We'd been right all along, but it took somebody like Chris Thomas to realize when it was good enough. A month and a half later, the Sex Pistols appeared on Tim's TV Today show, repeatedly sworn at host Bill Grundy on live early evening television, and everything changed for them overnight. Bosch, we were transported into this other realm, says Jones, the main perpetrator. I think it was the beginning of the end. The guitarist isn't overly keen on pondering what-ifs. What if the Sex Pistols hadn't appeared on the show? Or what if they'd behaved? Although he does have one to add to the list. What if someone had their finger on the bleeding swearing button, he laughs. Was the bloke asleep and didn't think anything was going to happen? Cook reckons that if they'd have avoided the bright light of controversy that shone on the Pistols post-Grundy, the band might have had more time to advance musically. Things would have been a lot quieter, obviously, he stresses. I still think we would have broke big because it was happening by then anyway. But we would have been able to evolve a bit more as a band. Instead, events quickly began to blur for the Sex Pistols, plunged into the boredom of sitting on a tour bus, traveling between canceled dates on the Anarchy tour, being dropped by EMI in January 77, Matlock being pushed, walked out in February. Steve has got arsy with me, and John was a cunt, the bassist colorfully reasons today. Then they tried out Sid behind my back without saying anything, so I had the hump. Cook and Jones, meanwhile, plead cohesion on Lydon and McLaren's part to install Vicious in the band. We were sort of railroaded a little bit, says the drummer. Malcolm could see the benefits of Sid, you know, the lunatic on bass who looked great. In the end, though, what ultimately mattered was the music, and the seeds of Nevermind the Bollocks were sown by the original quartet in 1976. For all of their aminosities, the Mark I Sex Pistols were very much a group effort. And that's the truth of it, Steve Jones firmly concludes. It took the four of us to produce what we produced. End of fucking story. Now, a passing to note, Bob Ware of the Grateful Dead, 1947 to 2026, this time forever. A scion of rock-ribbed Republicans who became the rock and roll heart of the Grateful Dead, Bob Ware was the man who drove the group's extraordinary legacy hardest in the 21st century. Now he's gone. His mission falls to the bandmates he's left behind. In 300 years, he wanted people to still respond to this music, they tell David Frick. On August 9th, 1995, a legendary band and rock and roll era ended in the same moment when Jerry Garcia, lead guitarist, primary composer, and spiritual captain of the Grateful Dead, died of a heart attack and the cumulative toll of poor health, road life, and hard drug use at a rehab facility in California. It was the Grateful Dead's 30th anniversary year, a remarkable milestone in an unprecedented epic of American social revolution and collective musical exploration. Garcia was only 53. That December, the surviving members, bassist Phil Lech, drummers Bill Kritzman and Mickey Hart, and singer-guitarist Bob Ware agreed never to play as the Grateful Dead alone or in combination again. On August the 9th, Ware walked on stage at the Hampton Beach Casino Ballroom in Virginia with his side project Rat Dog and addressed the audience, "Our dear departed friend," he said. If he proved anything to us,
he proved that good music can make sad times better. We got our work cut out for us this evening. Rat Dog, Ware, bassist Rob Wasserman, drummer Jay Lane, and guitarist Matthew Kelly from a previous Ware combo, Kingfish, then played two sets loaded with Missing and The Hereafter. Eternity, co-written by Ware, Wasserman, and bluesman Willie Dixon, and a recent entry in Dead Shows. The title track from Ware's 1978 solo album, Heaven Help the Fool. And for the closing benediction, Bob Dylan's Knockin' on Heaven's Door. In Throwing Stones from the Dead's 1987 album, In the Dark, Ware changed a few words in the middle. The future's here. We are it. We are on our own. To reflect the sorrow in the room and uncertainty ahead, chanting with mounting despair, Papa's gone. We are on our own. Just over 30 years later, on January the 10th, 2026, Don was producer, president of Blue Note Records, and since 2018, the bassist in Ware's latest road show. Bobby Ware and Wolf Brothers was half an hour from showtime with his Pan Detroit Ensemble in Ann Arbor, Michigan, when he learned that Ware had died that day at 78. Was broke the news to the stunned crowd, then quoted Ware from that Virginia evening and said, "We're going to do the same for Bobby tonight." Then he led the band into a cosmic jazz spin on a song from the Grateful Dead's 1975 album, Blues for Allah. The music never stopped. Here's part of that song, The Music Never Stopped, by the Grateful Dead.

I knew he would go to the end. I just didn't think the end was coming this soon, Waz admits, speaking just 2 days after Ware's passing in his New York studios in Sirius XM Radio. I was assuming we would be out in 2026. He would go back to the Sphere in Las Vegas with Dead and Company, while the Wolf Brothers with Lane and an evolving lineup, including strings and brass, would play next summer. Ware was diagnosed with cancer in the summer of 2025 and began treatment 3 weeks before Dead and Company, launched by Ware, Kreutzmann, Hart, and guitarist John Mayer in 2015, marked the original band's 60th anniversary with three August shows for nearly 200,000 fans on home turf, San Francisco's Golden Gate Park. After courageously beating cancer, Ware succumbed to underlying lung issues, according to a family statement after his death. Ware's passing and 70s-era singer Donna Jean Godak's death in November 2025, the Grateful Dead's front line is gone, joining the star-crossed parade of keyboard players, McKernan, 1973, Donna's husband Keith, 1980, Brent Myland, 1990, Vince Welnick, 2006, and leaving only the rhythm engine, Kurtzman and Hart, intact from the long, strange trip. But Ware never saw it as a trip with an end. "I'm a guy of substance," he declared in 2007, "and my substance, the guys in my band, their substance came way before we owned homes or cars or anything like that, because we had a body of work, and people who get it, who are into our scene, understand that. They get their little bit of that, and they carry that around. They use it. That's basically what we've always been about and still are up to," Ware said. "I think it's working just fine." Here's a little bit of the song Sugar Magnolia by the Grateful Dead.

now it's time for the classic album review, and this week it's the album Time by the Electric Light Orchestra. Rock summary. If you like 80s songs with themes about time travel, you just might enjoy this. If not, you will still probably enjoy it. It's that good. Imagine my awe and amazement at the fact that there is not one single album review for the absolute powerhouse that was Electric Light Orchestra, from here on mentioned as ELO. ELO did one of the rarest and difficult feats in the music industry. They mixed two of the most polarly opposing genres in music seamlessly into music, and they do it quite well, I might add. The genres are, for those who haven't heard this band, pop and orchestral rock. Let me repeat this for you. The band bridges the gap between the some of the most sweeping orchestral melodies and places them amongst what could simply be disposable pop rock otherwise. It was an interesting turn in Electric Light Orchestra's sound. Almost all of their songs from the past were made up of the typical band lineup, vocalist, bassist, guitarist, drummer, juxtaposed amongst orchestral instruments, violin, cello, piano. They completely removed all their string instruments and went entirely synth on this album. Some of the synth mimic strings to keep their sound a bit, so don't fret too much. The synth strings aren't used that often, though. This is probably one of their more pop-influenced albums out of their collection as well. That's to say, it isn't more disposable, though. I forget to mention that Time was a concept album. Well, let me indulge you. The basic premise behind the album is an unwilling time traveler gets stuck temporarily in the year 2095. As per expected, it is somewhat of a negative utopia, similar to novels like 1984 and Brave New World. The unwilling time traveler spends the finale of the album in sorrow over what the future holds, returns home with a knowledge of what the future holds to warn society of their mistakes. It is somewhat of a simpler concept album, more complex than Tommy at least, but they are really effective in their delivery of this concept. Each song is lyrically driven by a powerful conviction and slowly gets darker and darker as the album progresses. Most amazing, though, is that the lyrics can come so close to being cliché that they stretch towards simplistic genius. The best example to this enigma is probably best located in the song "The Way Life's Meant to Be." Here is part of that song by the Electric Light Orchestra.

The most powerful force behind this album is the differentiality between tracks. Usually with pop, there is the ever-present problem of each song sounding the same. Now, although each song tends to follow the verse-chorus-verse-chorus structure, which might be an instant turnoff to some, the songs are set up with such differing moods that it is barely noticeable. Songs switch from dancey to ballad to Latin, and that is just the first half of the album. There are also no weak tracks. This is one of the few albums I listen to all the way through, almost every time I play it. Songs flow effortlessly into one another, and nothing is ridiculously overdone. They are just really well-orchestrated pop songs that carry along a story. Unfortunately, once again, we're all out of time. Please join me next week when I read articles from the May 2026 issue of Mojo Magazine. I'm going to start off with an article about Joe Jackson and a new album from the band U2 and a classic album review of Unplugged by Eric Clapton. Until then, this is Andy Bombeck for Mojo Music saying so long and keep rockin'.

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For more information, visit sunsounds.org.

Animal Companions. This is Joyce, your Radio Reading Service volunteer broadcaster, welcoming you to this edition of Animal Companions, where we read about the animals in our lives and how they affect us. Today I'll be reading another chapter from Earl Stanley Gardner's book, The Case of the Careless Kitten, and if we have some time, I'll be reading articles and newsletters about the animals in our lives. We're going to begin today's readings with The Case of the Careless Kitten by Earl Stanley Gardner. In the previous chapter, we learned that Perry went to meet Mr. Leech, but when he arrived, there was no one there for him to interact with. A letter soon arrived telling him that he had to meet Mr. Leech at the Hollywood Reservoir where Perry and Della went, and there they found a body slumped over a steering wheel. Chapter 7. The Homicide Squad car came screaming along Hollywood Boulevard. It swerved and swayed through the frozen traffic. Pedestrians stood staring at the speeding car, watching it swerve and twist until the red taillight disappeared and the normal traffic once more came to life and motion. Perry stepped out from the front of his parked car to stand in the beam of the headlights. As the big car slid to stop, a door swung open and Lieutenant Trag said tersely, "Get in." Mason climbed in, noticing that the rear seat beside Lieutenant Trag had apparently been reserved for him. "Where to?" Trag asked. Mason took the folding map from his pocket. "There's the map which gave me the directions. Where'd you get it?" "It came in a letter." "Where's the letter?" Mason passed it over. Trag took it, but held it, making no attempt as yet to read it. The officer who was driving the car looked back at Trag for instructions. Trag said, "Take it easy a minute, Floyd. The man up there in the automobile is dead. He isn't going to make any moves that will confuse us. Mr. Mason is very much alive." "Meaning that I'm apt to make confusing moves?" Mason asked with a smile. Trag said, "Well, I always like to interview as soon as possible after one of your nocturnal adventures makes me not sure what exactly is going on. I find that sometimes interviewing early simplifies matters." "I didn't discover this body." "No, who did?" "A lawyer named Gerald Shore." "Never heard of him." "He doesn't do much courtroom work and no criminal work. I think you'll find he's very respectable, and he's a very respectable member of the profession." There was a certain grudging admiration in Lieutenant Trag's eyes as he looked Perry Mason over. Trag was utterly unlike the popular conception of police detectives. Not quite as tall as Mason, he was slender, suave, sophisticated, and thoroughly imbued with a knowledge of his profession. When Lieutenant Trag started following a trail, he was not easily detoured. He had imagination and daring. "Now this letter," Trag said, balancing it in his hand, as though trying physically to weigh the evidentiary importance of the document. "Where did you get it?" "From the clerk of the Castle Gate Hotel." "Oh yes, the Castle Gate Hotel. Rather a second-rate, shoddy affair. And in case you're interested, Mason, it's down on our list as being somewhat friendly to persons who don't have exactly the best reputation. Or perhaps you hadn't heard about that." "I hadn't heard about it." "In any event, it's hardly a hotel which you'd have picked as a stopping place." "That's right," Mason admitted. "I wasn't registered there. Therefore, it's logical to ask you about what you were doing there." "Drive ahead slowly, Floyd. We're getting too much of an audience around here." One of the officers in the front seat said, "I can't stop 'em moving and keep 'em moving." "No, no," Trag ordered impatiently without taking his eyes from Mason. "Drive on. Dispersing crowds takes time. Mr. Mason wants to tell us his story while it's still fresh in his mind, don't you, Mason?" The lawyer laughed. Trag pushed the map across the front seat. "Here, Floyd, take this map. Follow the road. Don't give her the gun until I tell you to. Now, Mason, you were about to tell me why you went to the Castle Gate Hotel." "I went there to see a man. If you'd read the letter, you'd understand." "The man's name?" Trag asked, still holding the letter in his hand, but keeping his eyes on the lawyer. "Henry Leech." "And what did you want to see about him?"
Mason made a little gesture with his hand as though tossing something away. "Now there, Lieutenant, you have me. I went to see Mr. Leach as a suggestion of Mr. Leach. He wanted to tell me something." "The invocation came directly from Leach?" "Indirectly." "Through a client?" "Yes." "The client's name?" "Helen Kendall, and I presume she came to me through this attorney, Gerald Shore." "They knew what Leach wanted to see you about?" "Mr. Leach was to take me to someone else, as I understand it." "Oh, a case of mysterious witness taking you to a mysterious witness?" "Not exactly. The person I want to see was a man who had disappeared some time ago, and..." Trag held up his hand, half closed his eyes, snapped his fingers twice. "Wait! Wait a minute. Wait 1 minute. I'm getting it now. What was his name?" "Franklin Shore," Mason said. "That's right. The most baffling disappearance of 1932. I've placed your lawyer, Gerald Shore, now. Leach knew something about his disappearance?" "Of course," Mason said. "I'm only giving you hearsay. You can perhaps do better by communicating with the parties who really know the background." "Rather subtle, that," Trag conceded. "But I think I'd prefer to have your story first, Mason." Mason said, "Leach, was I understanding that going to take Miss Kendall to see Franklin Shore was my job?" "Really, Lieutenant, I think you'd be wise to try and get up there as soon as possible. What happened there may be well a clue to something more important." "Yes, yes, I know. You always have some very acceptable red herring which gets dragged tantalizingly across the trail just when I'm getting somewhere. But there's a little more I want to find out, Mason." "Just keep driving, Floyd." "Now, Mason, how did it happen that Leach promised to take you to see Franklin Shore?" Mason's voice rasped with sudden impatience. "I don't know, and I think you're wasting valuable time. The message came to me through Miss Kendall." "But he did promise to take you?" "Who?" "Leach, of course," Trag said. "Quit sparring for time." "No," Mason replied. "So far as I know, Leach didn't talk with Miss Kendall. It was a telephone communication with another party that sent her to Leach." "Oh, I see. Someone else did the talking, and I take it you're going to say you don't know who the third party was." "No," Mason said, "I don't know who he was." "I see. One of those anonymous conversations." "Not at all, Lieutenant. The man gave his name and furthermore gave some rather interesting information to establish his identity." "And the name?" Trag asked. It was Mason's turn to smile. "Franklin B. Shore." For as long as a second, Trag's face was changing expression as his mind digested the import of that information. Then he snapped a command to the driver. "Step on it, Floyd. Give it everything it's got. Get up there, fast."

siren going," Trag ordered, "and get some speed." The siren started its eerie screaming. The big, powerful car kept picking up momentum as it climbed. Mason, bracing himself, managed to get a cigarette from his case and up to his lips. He returned the case to his pocket, then forced to hang on with both hands, having no opportunity to strike a match. The car climbed slowly, the screaming siren alternately roaring back in echoes from precipitous banks, then being swallowed up in the vastness of the deep mountain canyons to return in muffled echoes from distant hillsides. The driver skillfully set the two red-beamed spotlights at such angles that no matter which way the winding road twisted up the mountain, a spot of illumination was thrown on the road. At length, the headlights on the police car illuminated the two parked automobiles, showed Della Street, Helen Kendall, and Gerald Shore standing closely together, their faces white ovals as they watched the approaching car. Mason said, "Swing your headlights so they illuminate the first car, Lieutenant." "That the one that Leech's body's in?" Trag asked. "I don't know," Mason said. "I don't know Leech when I see him." Trag looked at him sharply. "You mean this body isn't that of Leech?" "I don't know." "Who does?" Mason said. "I'm sure I couldn't tell you. I don't know whether anyone in the party can make an identification." The police car lurched to a full stop. Trag said, "All right, let's look around, boys. Mason, go over and see if anyone in your party can identify the body." If Lieutenant Trag's request had been intended to keep Mason from observing the police inspection of the car, it failed, for Mason merely raised his voice and called, "Come on over here, and the three of you." "I didn't say that," Trag said irritably. Mason said, "I thought you wanted to know whether they could identify the body." "I do, but they don't need to come over here and get in the way." "They won't get in the way. How are they going to identify a body if they don't see it?" "They've taken a good look at him by this time," Trag said. "Trust you for that." "On the contrary," Mason assured him, "two of these people haven't been near the car." "How do you know they haven't?" "Because I left instructions for them not to do so." "How do you know they followed instructions?" "Because Della Street was there." Trag frowned at him and said, "The elaborate precautions you're taking in this case make it look as though you had already struck your toe in the water and found it mighty hot." Mason looked hurt. "You've got a nasty, suspicious mind, Trag." Then he grinned. "I'll admit, though, that I try to remember the story of the guy who wanted to go swimming at night and dove into the pool without checking on whether it was filled." By that time, spotlights were blazing on the interior of the car. A photographer had set up his camera on a tripod and was inserting a bulb in the synchronized flash gun. "Move over to the side," Trag said. "You can see his face from there. Any of you know him?" Solemnly, they moved around to the side of the car to examine the features. "I've never seen this man before," Shore said solemnly. "Nor have I," Helen Kendall supplemented. "You?" Trag asked Della Street. She shook her head. Trag said, "None of you know Leech. There's no two no's and a shake of the head." The photographer said, "Okay, Lieutenant, get him out of the way." An officer pushed the group back, and the instantaneous brilliance of the flash bulb cut the night apart with a quick stab of light. "Hold it," the photographer said. "I'll get another shot from this angle, then one from the other side. Then you can have him." As the little group moved away from the car, Mason managed to get Della Street and Helen Kendall off to the one side. "When Lieutenant Trag questions you," he said, "answer his questions frankly, but it might be a good plan not to volunteer any information, particularly unimportant information." "Such as what?" Della asked. "Oh," Mason said with an elaborately casual manner, "any of the family gossip or anything of that sort. Trag will ask you what he wants to know. Don't take up his time with a lot of unimportant incidentals, such as the fact that Gerald Shore didn't come into the hotel when we went in to call on Leech, things like that. Of course, if he asks you specifically, that's different, but there's no necessity to waste time telling him things in which he's not interested. He'll ask you about everything he wants to know." Helen Kendall nodded innocently enough, but Della Street maneuvered Mason off toward the rear of the car. "Why the secrecy about Gerald Shore not going into the hotel?" she asked. "And what's significant about it?" Mason's manner was deeply thoughtful. "Hanged if I know, Della."

For some reason, I don't think he wanted to go into the hotel. You think he really knows Harry Leach? He may, or he might have been in there earlier tonight and didn't want the clerk to recognize him. Della Street puckered her lips to give a low whistle. Mind you, that's just a guess. There's probably nothing to it, but I... What are you talking about, you two? Drag demanded, coming around from the other side of the car. Mason said, wondering whether he was shot from the left side by someone hidden by the side of the road, or from the right side by someone sitting in the car. Drag snorted. Pardon me. From the secret huddle you're in, I thought you might be discussing something confidential, like who won the last World Series. Just to satisfy your curiosity, he was shot from the left side by someone who was outside the car. The bullet entered the left side of his head, and the murderer stood far enough away so the weapon left no powder burns. Probably it was a .38 revolver, and it may have been automated. We're going to look for the empty cartridge case. Is there anything else you want to know? Quite a lot. In fact, virtually all of the details. Got a nickel? Trag asked casually. Mason pushed his hands down into his pockets. Why, yes. Why do you ask? Did you want to telephone? No, Trag said, grinning. Keep your nickel. You can buy a newspaper with it tomorrow and get all the details then. Right now, I'm only going to tell you what I want you to know. Trag walked past to the side of the car. By this time, the deputy coroner had completed his examination and the men began searching the body. A few minutes later, Trag walked over to the police car and said, I'd like to have you four come over here. Mason, I'm going to ask you to let me do the talking for a moment and not say anything unless I ask you some specific questions. Mason nodded. Now then, Trag said, turning to the others, what was it Mason told you not to tell me about? Mason said, what makes you think... Trag silenced him by holding up his hand. He kept his eyes on Helen Kendall. All right, Miss Kendall, I'll ask you, what was it? In a loud, droning voice, Della Street started in reciting. Will you come into my parlor? Said the spider to the fly. Stop that! Trag looked angry. I'm asking Miss Kendall. Come on, Miss Kendall, what was it? Helen Kendall seemed embarrassed for a moment, then, looking straight at Lieutenant Trag, said, he told us to answer all your questions fairly and frankly. That all? He said not to waste your time by interpolating a lot of trivial little things. Such as what? Trag asked, pouncing upon her answer with the alacrity of a cross-examiner who had found a weak point in the story of the witness. Helen Kendall's big violet eyes were wide. Such as the things you didn't want to ask us about, she said. Mr. Mason said that you were very skillful and that you'd ask questions which would cover every single angle of the case about which you wanted information from us. Trag's face showed angry determination. And don't think I won't, he promised grimly. Next week, we'll find out more about Trag's investigation and whether or not that body was identified in the case of the Careless Kitten by Earl Stanley Gardner. Our next reading comes from a special limited edition book from Canine Iron Dog International. The book is called Paws of Valor, and it's Tales of Bravery from America's Canine Heroes, Volume 1, 2025. Canine Magnus Aries, Florida USAR Task Force 6, Iron Dog Canine Medal of Honor recipient. When you own a working dog, know that it's more than a tool for your job. They become your partner, your shadow, and your life. Signed, Sinead Imbaro, Magnus Aries Handler. And here is the story. A Belgian Malinois with a sharp nose and a big heart, Magnus Aries served as a certified narcotics detection, tracking, trailing, and live human scent detection canine with Florida USAR Task Force 6. He also worked as a canine medic demo dog, helping teach handlers how to save their partners' lives in the field. In 2021, Magnus and his handler, Sinead Imbaro, gained national recognition for their work during the Surfside condominium collapse in Florida, searching through the devastation for survivors. But in October 2022,
tragedy struck. Magnus was diagnosed with two herniated discs, C6 and C7. His mobility dropped so dramatically he could barely walk or lift his head. All work stopped. When we at Iron Dog Canine International learned of Magnus's condition, we covered the cost of his extensive surgery and stood by Sinead every step of the way. Surgery was a success. Thanks to Sinead's incredible rehabilitation work, Magnus returned to duty and served as his team's therapy dog. In April of 2024, Mitzi attended Magnus's retirement ceremony, the end of an extraordinary six-year career that saved lives, protected communities, and trained countless handlers. Magnus Aries, you're rightfully earning your place in our Medal of Honor. I'm proud we could be part of your journey and proud to call you a friend. And now there's Cora, K-9, Tucson Police Department, Iron Dog K-9 Medal Honor of Recipient. K-9 Cora, remarkable courage, resilience, and bravery are why we are awarded her the K-9 Iron Dog International Medal of Honor. Signed, Mitzi Nash. On August 20th, 2024, officers in Tucson, Arizona, responded to a call where a man was chasing a woman and her child through a park with a knife. After locating the victims, officers pursued the suspect to the Laos Transit Center. That's when Officer Schneider unleashed K-9 Cora. As she moved to take down the suspect, he stabbed her, forcing the injured K-9 to retreat to her handler. Moments later, officers took the suspect into custody. At the same time, Officer Schneider rushed Cora to VCA Valley Animal Hospital for emergency treatment. As soon as we heard about the injury, K-9 Iron Dog International covered all of her medical expenses to ensure she received the best care possible. That's all thanks to generous Americans who care deeply about their four-legged heroes. Best of all, on September 20th, 2024, Mitzi and I had the honor of visiting K-9 Cora and the Tucson PD. And let me tell you, we saw firsthand what a warrior she is. That day, we presented her and Officer Schneider with the Iron Dog K-9 Medal of Honor. Cora's bravery and quick recovery remind me why we fight every day to make sure no K-9 goes without care. Thank you, K-9 Cora. And now, K-9 Huck. Jacksonville Sheriff's Office, Iron Dog K-9 Medal of Honor recipient. From start to finish, this guy, K-9 Huck, has been a true professional and tactician. We never had a bad day. If he could talk, he would have some great stories to tell, says Deputy Chef Blogger, K-9 Huck's handler. Huck was born for the job, a two-year-old Belgian Malinois, when he partnered with Deputy Chef Plower. In 2018, his name came from the famous line, "I'm your Huckleberry," in Tombstone, meaning "I'm the one for the job." And that's exactly who Huck was when it came to tracking down dangerous criminals. On July 22, 2022, Huck proved just how true that was. While assisting in the capture of three armed suspects, he was shot three times. His injuries were so severe he had to be lifted to First Coast Veterinary Emergency for immediate surgery. This wasn't Huck's first brush with danger. The year before, he helped capture the accused killer of Nassau County Sheriff's Deputy Josh Moyers. By this time, the fight for his own life would be the toughest battle yet. Iron Dog K-9 International had the honor of visiting Huck just a week after the shooting. Mitzi and I were able to meet with the incredible veterinary team working around the clock to save him. Thanks to supporters, IDK9 paid Huck's initial $9,000 bill in full and committed to covering every surgery he needed because, as Mitzi loves to say, we were made for this. The road back was grueling, but Huck never backed down from a flight. Over the next several months, with medical bills reaching over $20,000, Huck endured 5 major surgeries, more than 50 medical procedures, hyperbaric chamber treatments, and extensive physical therapy. Every effort was made to save his leg, but on March 30, 2023, the decision was made to amputate his front leg to give him the best chance of a pain-free life. On April 19, 2023, he officially retired from the Jacksonville Sheriff's Office. At Florida State Attorney's Office, Outstanding Law Enforcement Officer Awards, Huck and Officer Plower were commended for their courage and service.
Today, Huck is thriving in retirement with the Plower family, running, playing, and jumping into the pool on three legs like nothing can slow him down. Best of all, Iron Dog Canine Internationally proudly awarded Huck the Iron Dog Canine Medal of Honor. In our eyes, Huck isn't just a survivor. He's a true fighter, a canine hero. And Canine Chance, Anderson Police Department Iron Dog Canine Medal of Honor recipient. A gunshot to the head couldn't stop him from protecting his team, says Charlie Nash. On December 29, 2018, Anderson PD Canine Chance and his handler, Officer Tyler Finch, were called to apprehend a felon. During the pursuit, the suspect crashed into a patrol car, fled foot, and fired a shot, hitting Chance in the left ear. Ouch! But even this couldn't stop Chance from taking down the suspect. Thanks to support from Patriotic Americans, Iron Dog Canine International was able to cover the costs of his emergency care, and a week later, Chance was ready to return to work. Chance retired in January 2020 and lived a wonderful life until his passing in August of 2024. I'm proud we could honor him with Iron Dog Canine Medal of Honor. Respect and rest peacefully, Chance. Had Canine Chance not been on the scene and acted so heroically as he did, the incident could have turned into a tragedy with a high potential for the loss of human life. That was what was written in the ADP press release. All these stories come from a special limited edition book from Canine Iron Dog International, Paws of Valor, Tales of Bravery from America's Canine Heroes, Volume 1, 2025. Well, that brings us to the conclusion of Animal Companions for today. I do hope you've enjoyed the readings, and I invite you back again next time to hear more stories about the animals in our lives and how they affect us. Until then, this is Joyce for Animal Companions and for Sun Sounds of Arizona, a radio reading service. 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
1: 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I'm your volunteer reader, Sandy Summers. Today, we continue reading the April-May 2026 issue of Guideposts magazine with articles like Telling Robert. Overcoming Addiction. Telling Robert. I shared everything with my brother except my deepest secret, by Roberta Messner, Huntington, West Virginia. Easter 2024. I stared into my refrigerator, searching for something to reheat, while talking to my older brother Robert on the phone. "What time are you coming over?" he asked. He lived just 20 minutes away. Easter dinner was our standing tradition. "I'm sorry, I'm not feeling up to it," I told him, trying to keep the uneasiness out of my voice. There was a pause, then he said, "We're eating at 3 p.m. if you change your mind, sis. We'd love to have you." I didn't think I would change my mind ever, even at Easter, when it would have been the most meaning. I had undergone my own Easter resurrection 6 years earlier, but it was one I couldn't bring myself to tell Robert about, even though he was a hospital chaplain. All my life, he'd been understanding and supportive, yet I still couldn't tell him. 6 years ago, I hadn't known I was an addict. You see, I have neurofibromatosis, a condition that causes non-cancerous tumors to grow on nerve cells throughout my body. Dating back to my childhood, I'd undergone 34 surgeries to remove the worst of them, but the ones that remain had caused pain that no conventional painkiller could touch. Then OxyContin came along. Oxy allowed me to keep my job as a VA nurse and live normally. For 22 years, I'd never abused the drug and always took it as directed by my doctor. I never thought of myself as addicted. Oxy was a lifeline. Then 2 years after I retired, following the revelations that drug companies had promoted certain opioid painkillers like Oxy without disclosing their potential for severe dependency, my insurance switched me to a new medication. Then I finally understood that I was an addict. All at once, my world fell apart. I'd been told that the side effects of switching cold turkey to the new med would be relatively mild. Yet withdrawal was a nightmare. 10 days of hell. I shook with chills. My skin felt as if insects were crawling all over it. I couldn't keep anything down, couldn't sleep, couldn't breathe. I thought God had abandoned me to this hellish suffering. I believed I would die. Instead, through a miracle of deliverance, I was reborn. I discovered God was closer than ever. I knew so because once the withdrawal was over, my pain from the tumors was gone. I was completely pain-free. Now I sensed Robert suspected something. The only other time I had begged off our family Easter dinner was in 2018, just as I was kicking Oxy. Robert knew me better than anyone, which is why I was amazed I'd been able to keep this secret from him. I told my story to friends, to my church. I'd even spoken to support groups about my experience, but not Robert. It didn't help that our father had been an alcoholic for most of our upbringing. His behavior often embarrassed us, humiliated us in ways my brother and sisters and I couldn't bring ourselves to talk about. Those were feelings we just couldn't bear to explore, especially me. And here I was, dependent on pills the way Daddy had been addicted to alcohol. It shamed me deeply, regardless of the circumstances. Better to handle this the Appalachian way, relying on toughness, self-reliance, and silence. In my family, we didn't discuss feelings, let alone air our dirty laundry. Robert had always had such strong faith in me. He was proud and protective right from the start. How many times had I heard Mom talk about 5-year-old Robert whisking me away from my crib to her in the kitchen whenever I'd cry? As I got older, he was right there, sitting with me in doctor's waiting rooms and after surgeries. I was so afraid to let him down. "Lord," I prayed, "I don't want to miss this special time with my brother and his family, but I don't know what to do." Suddenly a nudge came over me and I couldn't brush aside. Remember the article. 3 days earlier, I'd read an article online written by a dear friend, "Why Good Friday is So Important: The Truth Behind Sorrow and Suffering." It spoke of our human nature to forget the gruesome suffering and death of Jesus on the cross, to run away from what preceded the glory of the resurrection rather than embrace the whole story. Did I think Robert wouldn't accept my story? My mind turned to Daddy and how at age 60 he finally surrendered to God after years of alcoholic suffering. He was sober for 22 years until he died from cancer. He didn't complain or ask why. He trusted God with an unshakable belief in his goodness. He became one of the kindest, most selfless men I'd ever known, donating money to good causes and poor folk, especially the homeless. He told no one. I found the evidence stashed in drawers after his passing. But as we'd never admitted our father's before story, our family rarely told his after one either. He was a story of both suffering and redemption. Wasn't mine? Tell Robert your story. He will understand. The thought refused to let me go. It was almost 8 p.m. I jumped in my car anyway. When I let myself in, Robert wasn't there. I heard a rattle of pants in the kitchen. "You came," his wife Ellen said, giving me a hug. "Bob's taking a walk around the neighborhood." I ventured toward the pool table they'd turned into a buffet. Leftovers fit for a king. Pineapple-studded ham, strawberry salad Ellen had made especially for me, the untouched herbal chicken Robert had baked for my special food plan, mashed potatoes, corn pudding, and more. "Dig in," Ellen said. Just then, Robert came through the front door with someone I'd never seen. "This is Tom," my brother announced. "We met while I was taking my walk. We've been having a nice talk." One glance at Tom, wide-eyed at all the leftovers, told me he was more than a neighbor out for a stroll. He grabbed a plate and filled it. "I can't believe all this food," he said. "Did somebody have a birthday?" "It's Easter," I said. "Easter," he said as he took a seat. "I didn't realize. I'm not a big holiday guy. I missed a lot of them." Before any of us could respond, the man added, "I'm a recovering addict. Been clean for 2 years now, but it's like I'm still living in survival mode." He'd been hanging on to a job in construction. "I feel like I don't fit in anywhere." Then he smiled, his mouth full. "Except here with you all." "I understand," I said, putting a hand on his arm. Then I steeled myself. This was my chance, a chance straight from the Lord. I was an addict too, though I didn't know it. Right then and there, my fear of rejection disappeared. It was as if God knew how hard it was for me to tell my brother my story, so he brought in this perfect stranger to help me along, almost like an angelic intermediary. I told my whole story while Tom ate. Robert sat quietly, taking in every word. Tom's eyes darted from me to Robert. "You didn't say your little sister was an addict, too." I turned toward Robert. He didn't say a thing, but his eyes said it all. Neither one of us cried, but we almost did. And later, when I put on my coat to leave, he hugged me hard, holding on longer than usual. Telling my story to my brother was as much of a release as kicking the oxy had been, maybe more so. Recovery groups say that we are only as sick as our secrets. Telling my story to Robert rid me of the shame I'd been carrying for these past 6 years, the burden of regret. Only now, on this Easter night, did I feel fully free of the oxy. Later, Robert texted a picture of his calendar with Easter 2025 circled. In the square, he'd written in all caps, "Roberta Celebration." Travels from the Heart, a train ride to remember. Thanks to my mom, my sister and I learned it's the journey that matters, not the destination. By Marianne Davis, Clinton, Indiana. That night last October, I was struck with a sense of urgency that I couldn't ignore. I called my sister Amy. "Are you busy this Saturday?" I asked. "Why? You work Saturdays." "I'm taking the day off," I said. "We have to take Mom on that train ride we promised her, and we have to do it right." I didn't need to say what else I was thinking. How much time did our mom have left? Earlier that day, Amy and I had gone to the oncologist with Mom. The news was devastating. Stage 4 lung cancer. 2 years earlier, when Mom had pneumonia, her regular doctor ordered chest x-rays and saw a spot on her lung. He referred her to an oncologist for further testing, but Mom kept putting it off until she had terrific chest pain. Now the oncologist said the cancer had spread to her ribs, chest wall, and lymph nodes. They could try chemotherapy, but there was no cure. "I don't want any treatment," Mom said. "If God doesn't heal me, I'm going to heaven. I'll win either way." Mom's faith was unwavering. The best we could do was honor her wishes, including her wish to go on one more train ride. That was something she'd been talking about for the past couple years. "One day I want to take the train out west and see Wyoming again," she said. I love that landscape, the mountains, Yellowstone, but mostly I just love trains. We hadn't even known about that about mom until we were adults. She was too busy raising my four siblings and me as a single mom to talk much about herself while we were growing up. I'd found out only after I moved into my first home during my 20s. "Man, this place is small," I said. Mom laughed. "If you think this is small, try living in a train car." "What are you talking about?" "I lived in a bunk car on a train until I was 5," she said. "My dad was a crane operator for Union Pacific Railroad. She, her mom, and her sister all lived on the train with him to save money, and they would sometimes invite her aunt and cousin to ride along. Those years were the best of my childhood," she said. "That's why our family wanted to make the train ride to Wyoming happen for her. Every holiday, we'd sit down with our calendars and look for a time when we could all take off a week of work. But there was never a time that worked for everyone. So we would table the discussion until the next family gathering. Before we knew it, a couple years had passed. And now Mom had terminal cancer." I waited for my sister's answer. "You're right," Amy said, her voice cracking. "We can't wait any longer. Let's just go, the three of us," I said. We can do something later with the rest of the family." "This week is crazy for me," Amy said. "You'll have to book the tickets." My heart sank. "I'll do my best," I said, "but don't blame me if we get lost." With me in charge, there was very little chance that Mom's train ride would go perfectly the way she deserved. I'd been diagnosed with dyslexia in first grade. I had a hard time learning to read and write. Being put in special education classes was embarrassing. "Don't feel bad about it," Mom said. "God gives each of us our own gifts. I guessed my gift was sports. By middle school, I was a star in cross-country, basketball, and track. The other kids didn't know I struggled academically. I was good at hiding it. I'd walk behind them in the hallway so I could slip into the special ed class without them noticing. Even at my job as an adult, I memorized codes and used other little tricks so no one knew I had trouble reading. But there weren't any tricks I could use to book train tickets. With Mom's fragile health, I didn't want to go far. I Googled nearby train stations. I went through the search results slowly, the letters looking all jumbled on my phone screen. Finally, I took an Amtrak station in Mattoon, Illinois, about 60 miles away. We could drive there and then ride the train to somewhere. I scrolled through destinations. What would be the right place to take Mom? Champaign, Illinois was a 52-minute ride from Mattoon. It wasn't Wyoming, but it was something. I clicked to add 3 tickets, but before I paid, I showed my phone to my husband, Ryan. "Make sure I'm doing this right," I asked. I had a history of messing up things like this. Ryan said everything looked good. "I need tickets for our return trip. Can you check those too?" I asked. Ryan said I'd selected the right tickets. "Lord, please help this trip turn out right," I said as I clicked the button to confirm the purchase. I didn't want to let Mom down. She'd always been there for me. I'd never lived more than a few miles from her. I had my 2 daughters young. I was 19 when my first was born. When their dad and I split up, Mom jumped in to help me raise them. I had married Ryan 4 years ago and become a stepmom to his 2 sons, but I still saw Mom every day. Every Saturday morning, I picked up Mom and then Amy so we could go to Mattoon together. Mom was beaming. She was so excited. At the train station, we weren't sure where to go and didn't see any employees. There was a guy wearing a Chicago Bears sweatshirt. "I'm a huge fan too," I said, wearing a Bears hoodie, in fact. So I called out, "Go Bears." When he turned around, I asked where to catch the train to Champaign, another coping mechanism I've developed. I boarded and settled into our seats. Just seeing the conductor and hearing the whistle brings me right back to my childhood, Mom said. "Tell us more," Amy and I said. Mom's eyes lit up. Our family had our own bunk car. It was small, but it had a kitchenette and an ice box and bunk beds for everyone, she said. We traveled from Iowa through Nebraska and into Wyoming. The crew was laying down track all that way. The train would stop in an area for about a month, then move to a new area so the men could work there. Every day, I'd get off the train and play with the other kids whose families lived on board. My favorite thing to do was make mud pies, she let out a soft sigh. Those were such happy times. Amy looked at me. "I'm so glad we did this," she said. For much of the ride, we sat close, holding hands, watching the sunlight flicker as the countryside drifted past. Cornfields, farmhouses, an occasional creek. I never felt such peace, as if nothing else mattered but being there in the moment with Mom and Amy. We arrived in Champaign. So far, so good. Our plan was to take the next train back to Mattoon at 10 a.m., but when the clerk looked at our tickets, he said I'd bought them for 10 p.m. How could I have mixed that up? I'd even had Ryan double-check me. My phone must have reverted to p.m. and I hadn't noticed. Ugh. You'll have to get permission from the conductor to ride at a different time than your tickets say, the clerk said. I knew I'd mess this up, I muttered. Don't worry, Mom said. We'll just pray that he lets us on. I prayed with her, but I'd been so sure that something would go wrong because of me that I had Ryan on standby ready to pick us up if needed. I explained my mistake to the conductor of the 10 a.m. train. No problem, he said. Welcome aboard. On the ride back, Mom gazed out the window. I could see her beautiful smile in the reflection. I loved every minute of this, she said. It was a dream come true. It didn't matter that I'd gotten every detail perfect organizing this trip. What mattered most was that I didn't let my insecurities hold me back, that I'd done it out of love. Maybe that, more than sports, was my gift. I'm Sandy Summers, and you're listening to Guideposts on Sun Sounds of Arizona, a 24-hour reading and information service for people who can't read print due to a disability. In addition to the bi-monthly Guideposts magazine, each week we may be reading some of Guideposts' other daily devotions or inspiring stories from Guideposts online. Faith in Living, Something Holy, a Sunday School Teacher's Lesson in Humility and Service by Stephanie Thompson, Edmond, Oklahoma. A week before Easter, and the Sunday school teachers were having our regular meeting to coordinate lesson plans. I suppose it was interesting to hear what everybody else was doing, but I taught the two-year-olds and sometimes had as many as 15 of them in my classroom. I counted it a success if I could hold their attention for 5 solid minutes. Coordination between classes was fine, but I did my own thing by necessity. Don't forget we're doing foot washing with the kids on Easter, a teacher for the older preschooler said. It's a great chance to explain how Jesus washed the disciples' feet at the Last Supper. She was staring right at me. I bit down on my lip to keep from rolling my eyes. No way, not my kiddos, I imagined. 15 pairs of bare, wet feet making a mess. But now all the teachers were staring at me. I could give it a try, I said, kicking myself for not having the gumption to just say no. Honestly, the whole idea was ridiculous. What could two-year-olds possibly get out of it? For the rest of the meeting, my mind raced with all the reasons this wouldn't work. I'd have to find a big enough bowl so maybe there wouldn't be such a mess. Then there would be getting all their shoes and socks off their feet and getting them back on. Children's feet are incredibly ticklish. There wasn't a sink in my room, so I'd have to haul water from the restroom down the hall. No way would the children sit still for this. I could just imagine the chaos, to say nothing of the big Easter dinner I had to prepare for my extended family. I'd watched 3 YouTube videos on the proper way to glaze a ham, with scalloped potatoes, a vegetable casserole, a cheese souffle, and yeast rolls on the menu. I already had my hands full for Easter. Priorities, people, especially mine. With each passing day, I tried to think of excuses to back out of the foot washing, but I didn't want to look like I wasn't a team player, particularly on Easter. That past Sunday, I'd only had 6 kids in class. Maybe I could deal with 6 pairs of feet. I usually had 3 adult volunteers to help if they all showed up. That Thursday, I read the account in John of Jesus after he had the disciples had eaten, washing each other's feet in a basin. It was, as Jesus explained to a hesitant Peter, a cleansing of the spirit, an act of humbleness, the very example of servant leadership. I couldn't remember the last time I'd even read the verses. It felt as if I were reading them for the first time. But if Peter himself had been flummoxed, how would I even ever convey the message to a bunch of two-year-olds? On Easter morning, the teachers gathered for prayer before class. Lord, send your Holy Spirit down to work through us, I prayed, needing all the assistance I could get, not our hand, but your hands and feet. Half hour later, 11 children and their 22 feet burst through the door of my classroom. From the get-go, it was chaos. A boy in cowboy boots threw himself to the floor in a tantrum when his mom left him. I tried to soothe him, but an 18-year-old with a pacifier jumped into my arms and wouldn't let go. A usually well-behaved little girl snatched a toy from a classmate, setting off wailing. Only one volunteer helper showed up. I looked to the bowl I'd brought. Nope, I told myself, not happening. Still, I had to wrest some semblance of control from the mayhem. Circle time rhyme, I cried. It took a few minutes, but one by one, the class quieted down and gathered round the rug as we did each week. 1, 2, this is true, I said, pointing to each child. God loves me and God loves you. They pressed their hands together while I said a short prayer. Today is Easter, I said, and we're remembering a very special meal that Jesus shared with his friends. We called the Last Supper. I used paper figures of Jesus and the disciple and a felt board to tell the simplest of accounts. Amazingly, the children were actually paying attention. The thought came to me. Do the foot washing. I caught the eye of one boy, Connor, who looked like a coiled spring, as if it was all he could do to sit still. Could I really do this? Remember in our story how Jesus taught his friends to serve others through sharing their food. I said in a low tone I hoped would be calming, Jesus did something else. He washed his friends' feet, and now I want to wash your feet. I spread a beach blanket out on the carpet. Take off your shoes and socks. If you need help, raise your hand. To my shock, the children complied. With a towel draped over my shoulder, I knelt in front of Connor and poured water over his tiny toes. Jesus loves you, Connor, I whispered. He gazed at me with a kind of awe. I felt it too, something passing between us. I dried his feet with my towel and silently prayed, Lord Jesus, lead these feet where you want them to go, all the days of his life. I washed the next child's feet, and those of the one after, the experience repeating. The adult volunteer had followed behind me, helping the kids put their socks and shoes back on. No one made a peep. I didn't need to explain the larger point. The children understood, and so did I. I was the teacher. They were my students, but in God's eyes, we were all his children. Every one of us had been touched by something holy. I remember Jesus' words to Peter, if you do not wash, you have no part in me. To think I had almost said no, that I had almost let my doubts win. And that big family dinner, it went off without a hitch. I didn't wash anyone's feet, but I kind of wanted to. Animals and Healing, My Good Samaritan Moment, The June Bug, by Jennifer Clark Vahel, Pflugersville, Texas. My life had hit an all-time low. My marriage of 43 years had ended, and I'd had to leave the cabin in the Redwoods that I'd called home for almost 3 decades. I couldn't afford a new place in Northern California on my own, so I said goodbye to my community and church family and returned to my native Texas. Then on the eve of the move into my new apartment, a car had T-boned my truck at an intersection. The wreck left me walking with a cane, my body banged up, my head aching from a concussion. Still, it was my sore soul I wasn't sure would recover. My service dog, Rowdy, was a gentle giant who helped me with mobility issues caused by chronic illness. He had been injured in the crash, too, his right hind leg and hip badly bruised. That morning, I was running late to take him to the vet for a follow-up. Snapping on his leash, I grabbed my cane and limped out the door, only to stop short. The sidewalk was littered with dead bugs, dozens of scarab beetles laying on their backs, their jointed legs hauntingly frozen midair. During the night, they must have flown smack into the outside wall, drawn by the safety light, and fallen to the sidewalk, landing on their backs helpless. Gross! It was June bug season in Texas. It had been so long since I'd last lived here, I'd forgotten. I despised June bugs. Now I had to pick my way across a carpet of their carcasses. The 20 feet of concrete Rowdy and I needed to traverse was covered with them, and I thought my life couldn't get any worse. Carefully, I planted my cane's rubber tip between the dead bugs and steered Rowdy toward the car that friends had lent me. Physics isn't kind to June bugs. They're clumsy flyers. Their bodies are top-heavy. Although the bugs don't bite, their constant nocturnal thumping against window screens, seeking the light inside, could drive a person batty. Don't make the mistake of standing under a streetlight on a warm summer night here unless you want their barbed legs to cling to your clothing, or even more disgusting, as I can personally testify, cling to your hair, refusing to let go. I shuddered at the memory of it. We were almost at the car when a lone survivor tapped on its back and thrashing its legs in an attempt to flip itself over caught my dog's attention. I pulled Rowdy away, but as we passed, I looked at the flailing bug and said, I know just how you feel. I wanted to be brave and resilient, to trust that God was watching over me. I'd even joked with friends that they could call me Job or Jobette. but the losses kept piling up and I wasn't laughing anymore. I was afraid that if I fell any further, no one would be there to help me, and I too would be unable to right myself. I urged Rowdy forward to the car and opened the back door. Rowdy couldn't jump into the car with his injury. I extended a ramp I'd bought, and he climbed up, settling onto his bed on the floorboard. "Good boy," I said. "Now to get myself loaded." I opened the driver's door and grabbed the steering wheel to swing myself into the seat, but something stopped me. I planted my cane and straightened up to standing. "Stay," I told Rowdy. Without understanding why, I maneuvered around the car and returned to that June bug killing field. The sole survivor was still lying upside down on the sidewalk, flailing its legs desperately. June bugs might be my Texas nemesis, yet I was struck by this one's plight and found myself thinking about the story of the Good Samaritan. A Jewish traveler had been beaten by robbers and left lying half dead in the road. Who stopped to help him? Not the two men who shared a background with him. Instead, it was a stranger, a Samaritan. In those times, Jews and Samaritans would have considered one another enemies to be shunned and despised. But it was a Samaritan who took the beaten traveler to shelter and paid for his care. Why? Compassion. The Samaritan looked beyond societal boundaries, beyond himself and whatever challenges he might have been facing, to help someone who needed it. My mind flooded with memories of all the human kindnesses that had been shown me over the past year. Friends, family, neighbors, even total strangers who'd been placed in my path just when I needed them most. People who had given of themselves, wanting nothing in return. I'd been so wrapped up in all my difficulties that I hadn't really processed how amazing that was until now. I gazed at the struggling scarab on the sidewalk. I still thought June bugs were gross, but I could see this one is eager to live. I reached with my cane and gently tipped the bug upright. It scurried across the warm concrete and disappeared into the safety of the cool green grass. I smiled, feeling somehow lighter. In looking beyond my own troubles to help the bug, I received the greater blessing. Now it was time for me to scurry. I really needed to get Rowdy to that vet appointment. That's all the time we have today for Guideposts. Thank you for listening. My name is Sandy Summers. Stay tuned for more great programming on Sun Sounds.
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1: This is History Extra on Sun Sounds of Arizona. I'm your volunteer reader, Kim Chupa Cornell. Our first story is Patagonian Giants, a long-lost Shakespeare, and the Chicken of Prophecy. The Enlightenment was an era of open-eyed progress, of the advance of science and reason, right? So why in the 18th and 19th centuries did British people continue to be hoodwinked? Madeline Pelling exposes 8 frauds and forgeries from a golden age of hoaxes. 1. The bottle conjurer doesn't materialize. We tend to think of the Enlightenment as the threshold of the modern world, yet in the 18th century, worrying, much as today, the boundary between truth and falsehood was far from clear, and liars and imposters were quick to take full advantage. Take the charlatan who, in January of 1749, lured Londoners to the Haymarket Theater to witness an impossible spectacle, a man who could fit himself into a wine bottle. The act, according to the newspapers, promised all kinds of wonder. The performer would sing from within the vessel and afterwards tell the fortunes of all who attended. In a city already intoxicated by novelty, from mechanized automata to scientific experiments, the bottle conjurer was the next shiny attraction in a marketplace full of marvel. On the appointed night, as the theater filled up, an empty bottle stood waiting on the stage. The audience members held their breath, and nothing happened. No man appeared. So enraged were the crowd that they rioted, hurling anything they could handle, and setting fire to the rest. The performances of fairground conjurers and scientists in the city had, until now, been delivered with a knowing, consenting wink. Expectations had been clear, the boundaries of science and belief agreed upon. For attendees, being made to look foolish for believing felt like betrayal. Aided by a willing press, knowingly or otherwise, the anonymous bottle conjurer exposed the fragility of Enlightenment assumptions about credibility and proof, laying bare the ignorance that still underpinned polite society. Though hardly the first such impostor, the absent man's provocation, shocking, faceless, also revealed an increasingly uneasy relationship between media and deception that would shape the culture of the age. So who was the mysterious prankster, and why did they play this hoax? Some have suggested it was John Montagu, 2nd Duke of Montagu, who aimed to win a bet. But neither the identity nor the motive of the perpetrator have ever been conclusively revealed. 2. Swift's Revenge on a Charlatan Soothsayer. John Partridge came from humble beginnings. Originally a cobbler from Surrey, he taught himself languages and astrology and moved to Covent Garden in his 30s. Provocative and quarrelsome, Partridge had many enemies, among them the writer and cleric Jonathan Swift, and was routinely drawn into arguments about the legitimacy of his work. Each year, and without controversy, he published a list of predictions, including the upcoming deaths of prominent figures. So frustrated was Swift by Partridge's apparent charlatanism that in 1708, the writer sought a fitting revenge. Utilizing the newly expanding print media, he published his own forecast, the death of Partridge, on the 28th of March of that year. When he followed it up with a second announcement, this time confirming Partridge's demise, condolences poured in. Despite Partridge's protests that he was in fact still alive, the whole affair caused him no end of bother. Mourners attended his house to weep beneath his windows, and one particularly opportunistic undertaker even reached out to his family in a bid for business. That lies could be publicly exposed was a reassuring notion, but Swift's weaponizing of fresh untruths to do so only deepened the confusion. In a print-saturated world, satire and sincerity proved difficult to tell apart, far from guaranteeing clarity. Enlightenment publicity made the task of discerning fact from fiction more uncertain than ever. Number 3. An original Armada account fools the British Museum. In an age of knowledge production, when plants, animals, artwork, antiquities, and even people were routinely taxonomized and put into categories, a slew of cultural frauds undermined the gatekeepers of institutional authority. Among the many fakes to make their way into supposedly learned hands was the English Mercury, an apparently authentic newsbook dated to 1588, which would have made it the earliest such publication. It contained a detailed account of the defeat of the Spanish Armada that year and was bequeathed to the British Museum in 1766. But it was in fact a forgery wrought by Philip York, Earl of Hardwicke, as a literary joke among friends, though it wasn't exposed as such until 1839. That the Mercury could deceive scholars for many years was deeply unsettling, in a culture increasingly confident in its archives and collections, and in their reliability in telling national and historical stories, the English Mercury showed how easily that faith could be misplaced. Number 4. The disappearance of Elizabeth Canning. Among the most shocking and mysterious hoaxes of the period was that of Elizabeth Canning, a maidservant who disappeared on New Year's Day, 1753, only to reappear 4 weeks later with a terrible tale to tell. After visiting her family for New Year's Eve, traditionally a holiday for servants, Canning claimed to have been set upon by robbers and soon found herself held captive in the company of a notorious brothel keeper and her accomplice. Together, the women imprisoned Canning in an attic room, sustaining her on little more than bread and water until she agreed to join them in a life of sin. Holding fast, Canning was eventually able to escape. The accused women were caught and prosecuted by the celebrated magistrate, Henry Fielding. The story might have ended there had new evidence not emerged in the days that followed. The brothel keeper's accomplice, it transpired, had been hundreds of miles from London during Canning's disappearance. With no other proof to offer, the maidservant's account soon fell apart. Fielding, that great champion of justice and order, was humiliated and forced to confront a new possibility, that he himself had been duped. The reality of Canning's mysterious absence were never fully explained, yet the embarrassing pall of the case, colored by vice, gender, and the apparent outwitting of a senior magistrate by a lowly servant woman, cast long shadows over the legitimacy of the legal system, the requirements of proof, and the unsavory realities of civil life. Number 5. Shipwreck, servitude, survival, sham. The boundaries of the known world were routinely tested during the Enlightenment. For those in Britain, much of this exploration took place on the page. Accounts of travel, shipwreck, and survival became staples, consumed eagerly by readers who would never leave home. In 1729, readers across the country were enthralled by Madagascar, or Robert Drury's journal, during 15 years' captivity on that island. The book described shipwrecks and hostile encounters, the enslavement of its protagonist, and his eventual escape back to England, and was presented as a true account. Audiences marveled at its exotic descriptions of an unfamiliar world. Its afterlives proved more complex. In the late 19th century, the text was widely understood to be a work of fiction, based on earlier accounts and attributed by some to novelist and government spy Daniel Defoe. But in the early 2000s, archaeologists unearthed a wreck site believed to contain the remains of Drury's ship, the De Grave, off Madagascar. Accounts such as

its grasp on the realities beyond their own front doors, and an enduring willingness to believe the fantasies sold to them. Number 6. Commodore Byron's Patagonian Giants. In 1766, HMS Dolphin, a 24-gun frigate, fresh from its first circumnavigation of the globe, docked in the Thames with a remarkable story to tell. Its crew and commander, the notorious Commodore John Byron, known as Foul Weather Jack, and grandfather to the poet Lord Byron, returned to London eager to share their tale. Accounts quickly passed from whispered rumor to the pages of the Gentleman's Magazine and the London Chronicle. While in South Africa, Byron's crew reported they had encountered a tribe of giants, some of them said to stand more than 9 feet, nearly 3 meters, tall. This was not the first time the giants of Patagonia had appeared in European accounts. Reports had circulated since the 16th century, and many of Byron's readers were eager to trust the word of the Navy's finest. Coming from Imperial eyewitnesses, the testimony carried weight. Not everyone was convinced, though. The satirist and wit Horace Walpole, who had weighed in on earlier hoaxes, published a mocking response. He suggested that Byron might have brought back a Patagonian woman or two to improve England's short and unappealing stock. More serious doubt followed soon afterwards when the French explorer Louis-Anton Comte de Bougainville offered his own account of travels in South America. The people he encountered were no taller than men elsewhere, he reported. Faced with incompatible yet authoritative eyewitnesses, readers were left to choose whom to believe. They were also faced with the unsettling recognition that empire did not deliver any certainty against which Britain and its inhabitants could measure themselves, but rather further confusion. At the very moment Britain congratulated itself on having learned how to tell reality from fiction, the Enlightenment made deception easier than ever. Print, science, and empire demanded faith in witnesses, documents, and distant worlds that few could ever test for themselves. Number 7. Shakespeare's Lost Words Unearthed. Perhaps the most audacious literary forgery of the age was a series of supposedly long-lost papers attributed to William Shakespeare. By the end of the 18th century, the bard had already undergone a major revival in Britain, thanks largely to the efforts of actor and playwright David Garrick, who championed the writer as a figure of national importance. So popular were his works that when in the 1790s, the young legal clerk William Henry Ireland and his engraver, Father Samuel, announced the discovery of an enormous cache of previously unknown material, including an entirely new play. The public was captivated. Playwright Richard Brinsley Sheridan hastily acquired the rights to stage the work at Drury Lane, and the Irelands published a lavish, illustrated guide to the supposed finds. It was only after critics began to point out glaring discrepancies in the documents that William was forced to publish a confession. The scandal was made all the more uncomfortable when, in a desperate attempt to salvage both his own reputation and his son's, Samuel mounted an ill-advised public defense. He declared that William was too stupid to have carried out the deception alone, a claim that provoked widespread ridicule and only deepened condemnation. 8. The Yorkshire Witch and the Second Coming. In industrial Leeds in the early years of the 19th century, something miraculous was occurring, apparently. In the yard behind a worker's cottage, in the shadows of a grimy, looming factory, a chicken was laying an extraordinary egg. According to the crowds jostling for a better look, each incredulous attendee having paid a penny, the same chicken had produced such treasures on previous occasions. Each was, onlookers discovered to their amazement, inscribed with the same line of text, "Christ is coming." Despite the misspellings, little convincing was required. The end of the world and the second coming of the Messiah was surely nigh. The miraculous chicken's owner was a wheelwright's wife named Mary Bateman,
and those eggs helped add to

0: her reputation, built over the course of a long and nefarious career as a healer, a seller of charms, and a breaker of curses. She claimed to free her neighbors from ill spells and to cast enchantments to remedy everything from unrequited love to poverty and illness. By the time she was arrested in 1808, she was widely known as the Yorkshire Witch. The crime for which she was eventually hanged, however, was neither fraud nor the spreading of false prophecy about an impending apocalypse. It was murder. After becoming embroiled in the lives of downtrodden clothiers William and Rebecca Perigo, who had been pushed to the edge of the growing city as mechanized production obliterated their small cottage workshop, Bateman turned parasitic. She offered false hope through her supposed magical practices, which included taking money that she supposedly made into charms to be sewn into Rebecca's mattress. When the couple began to struggle to meet her increasing unaffordable demands, Bateman poisoned them, giving them powder containing a corrosive substance to mix into a pudding. William barely escaped with his life. His wife died in agony. It was only when he opened one of the charms and found only pennies and scrap paper that he recognized the con. Leeds was no provincial backwater, but a metropolis woven into an imperial web of exchange. Yet as workers migrated from rural communities to make their fortunes in the fast-growing cities, their superstitions followed them. What the Yorkshire Witch offered her clients, and there were hundreds, was a hopeful counterpoint to long factory hours, dangerous conditions, and shortened lives. Progress may have been booming, but so was the human cost, and those willing to exploit it. Madeline Helling is a cultural historian, author, and broadcaster. Her new book, Hoax, Truth and Lies in the Age of Enlightenment, is published by Profile. You've been listening to History Extra on Sun Sounds of Arizona. I'm your volunteer reader, Kim Chupa Cornell. In our next story, who were the real Peaky Blinders? At the end of the 19th century, the law-abiding citizens of Birmingham were terrorized by a new breed of gang member who, with two defining passions, natty streetwear and extreme violence. Andrew Davies reveals why so many young working-class men were drawn to the brutal glamour of the Peaky Blinders. Surely all respectable and law-abiding citizens are sick of the very name of ruffianism in Birmingham and assaults on police. No matter what part of the city one walks, gangs of Peaky Blinders are to be seen, who oftentimes think nothing of grossly insulting passers-by, be it a man, woman, or child. I venture to say that 90 times out of 100, they are not even brought to justice. This anguished letter, signed Workman, was published in the Birmingham Daily Mail on July 21, 1898. Who were the Birmingham's real Peaky Blinders? Peaky Blinders were easily recognized, contrary to the myth that they grew in later decades and the BBC drama series. They did not wear caps lined with razors. In fact, they wore billycock or bowler-style hats made of hard felt with a rakish curved rim 2.5 inches wide. They molded the brims of their hats into a point worn tilted over one eye, hence their nickname. They did not belong to a single gang, quite the reverse. Opposing gangs, all sharing this outlandish style, sought each other out on the streets of Birmingham and in late-night confrontations outside the city's music halls. The term Peaky Blinder, adopted in the 1890s, was distinctive to Birmingham. In Manchester and neighboring Salford, gang members were known as scuttlers. In London, they became known by the more enduring label hooligan. How violent were real gangs like the Peaky Blinders? The frustration of workmen was understandable. 3 days earlier, police constable George Snipe had been fatally injured in a disturbance that shocked the city. PC Snipe and a fellow constable named Meade were patrolling a poor district to the north of the city center between 9:30 and 10 p.m. when they moved on a group of 6 or 7 young roughs who had gathered outside the Tram Stores pub in Hockley Hill. As one member of the group later admitted, the men had spent the day, a Sunday, on a spree, drinking all day and fighting all evening. The constables followed the men to the junction of Bridge Street West, where PC Snipe arrested 23-year-old William Coleraine for using vile language. When the two constables tried to take Coleraine in, he kicked out and the prisoner's friend attempted to rescue him. A crowd gathered. In the ensuing melee, someone hurled a brick at PC Snipe's head with such force that it knocked his helmet off. The stricken constable was taken by cab to the city's general hospital, where he died in the early hours of the following morning. A post-mortem revealed that his skull had been fractured in 2 places. The death of PC Snipe caused an outcry. Editorial commentaries in the Birmingham Press railed against the brutality, violence, and degradation that confronted the city's magistrates on a daily basis. According to the Mail, a large percentage of the rising generation are emerging from boyhood into manhood without acknowledging any authority whatsoever and with all the instincts of the savage brute implanted in them. The Mail was not alone in demanding the introduction of flogging for crimes of violence. As it pointed out, a public meeting in St. George's Ward, attended by a large number of working people, many of whom lived locally, close to the scene where PC Snipe had been assaulted, enthusiastically applauded calls for brutal street ruffians to be flogged. "Public feeling has reached a white heat," the Mail commented, "and very properly so." A local woman named Polly Mullins identified the brick thrower as James Franklin. Age 19, Franklin worked as a file cutter. He stood trial on December 16, 1897, but the case against him collapsed when defense witnesses testified that the brick had been thrown not by Franklin, but by 13-year-old George Cloggy Williams. Franklin was not found guilty. Williams went on the run as soon as he heard that PC Snipe had died. He evaded arrest until January 9, 1898. When he first made his appearance before the city's magistrate, reporters noted that his hair, which is of light color, was dressed in the approved Peaky Blinder style, short at the back and pulled down in a fringe over his forehead. His former employer testified that Williams had worked as a glass beveler for 4 years before leaving abruptly without drawing his wages on the day of Snipe's death. Contrary to the prevailing depiction of Peaky Blinders as work-shy, the employer said Williams had been very industrious. Williams in turn stood trial at Birmingham on March 17, 1898. After just 2 days of hearings, he was found guilty of manslaughter and sentenced to penal servitude for life. Passing sentence, the Lord Chief Justice, Lord Russell, described the crime as atrocious, noting that it was thinly removed for murder. The judge evidently thought the jury had been unduly lenient in finding Williams guilty only of manslaughter. The local newspapers applauded the sentence. As the Birmingham Daily Post put it, "We hope that every rowdy in Birmingham will take this lesson to heart." If the term Peaky Blinder was new in the 1890s, concern at violence among youth in Birmingham's industrial district was not. As historian Barbara Weinberger notes, clashes between rival youth gangs were first reported in the city during the early 1870s. Their origins in territorial wars fought between English and Irish street gangs. Hostility toward Birmingham's Irish Catholic population had intensified during the previous decade. In June 1867, Park Street in the city's Irish Quarter had been largely demolished during the Murphy riots, provoked by an anti-Catholic tirade by the militant Protestant orator William Murphy. Anti-Irish feeling was subsequently inflamed by reports of Fenian activity. During the 1870s, according to Weinberger, anti-Irish sentiment offered a focus and a target for the frustrations of inner-city youth, which became institutionalized in gang warfare. Why did people join gangs like the Peaky Blinders? Weinberger offers two further explanations for a reported upsurge in street disturbance and gang warfare in Birmingham from about 1873 to 74. The recession that followed the boom of the early 1870s threw thousands of unemployed and disenfranchised youth onto the streets. At the same time, police clampdowns on drunkenness and street gambling were resented in working-class districts. Young men featured prominently in the disturbances that ensued. Weinberger contrasted the vigor of campaigns to reform public manners with the indifference shown by the civic authorities to the welfare or rights of a section of the community who had no power or votes, and for whose behavior they had nothing but disdain. Youthful members of Birmingham street gangs described themselves as sloggers. According to historian Philip Gutterson, the ethnic hostility that sparked gang conflict in the 1870s was later eclipsed by narrower territorial loyalties. What did the real Peaky Blinders wear? The Birmingham paint and varnish manufacturer Arthur Matheson saw the city's warring youths at close quarters when his family moved to Summer Lane, close to the spot where P.C. Snipe was fatally injured. In his memoirs, Matheson painted the Peaky Blinders as intensively style conscious. He took pride in his personal appearance and dressed the part with skill. Bell-bottom trousers secured by a buckle belt, hob-nailed boots, a jacket of sorts, a gaudy scarf, and a billycock hat with a long, elongated brim. This hat was worn well over one eye, hence the name Peaky Blinder. His hair was prison-cropped all over his head, except for a quiff in front, which was grown long and plastered down obliquely on his forehead. As Matheson pointed out, most Peakies belonged to a slogging gang. He saw these youth as the product of poverty, squalor, and slums. To Matheson, living in Summer Lane with slums abounding all around, it was too apparent that youth violence was a byproduct of harsh social and economic conditions. Historian Philip Gutterson qualifies this assessment, pointing out that gang conflicts not only extended beyond the city slums, but also drew in many youth in full-time work. The occupations of sloggers who appeared in droves before the magistrates, according to Gutterson, read like a roll call of Birmingham's industrial workforce. Brass casters, iron casters, fender makers, strikers, hinge makers, coach builders, glass blowers, etc. Half of them worked in the iron or brass industries, the dominant sectors of the local economy. None of them could be described as middle class. Slogging, like scuttling, was a working class pastime, reflecting the kudos attached to displays of fighting prowess and toughness in working class neighborhoods. Middle class youth with greater opportunities and better prospects had no incentive to risk injury or imprisonment. When did the real Peaky Blinders disappear? In the years before the First World War, Birmingham's Peaky Blinders faded from view. Gutterson attributes the decline of slogging gangs and the disappearance of Peakies to a number of factors, ranging from growth of football as an alternative source of excitement for working-class youth to a belated clampdown by police and judiciary. Like all youth fashions, Peaky Blinder style had a limited shelf life. In the early decades of the 20th century, young people in Birmingham, as elsewhere across Britain, began to look to Hollywood for a new sense of glamour. Had a youth dressed as a Peaky Blinder made an appearance in Birmingham in the 1920s, he would have been greeted with astonishment, although middle-aged passerbys might have chuckled in recognition. The Peaky Blinders long ceased to stalk Birmingham's toughest streets, but their fashion sense and their penchant for violence had guaranteed their spot in the second city's collective memory. Andrew Davies is the author of City Gangs, Glasgow and the Rise of the British Gangster. He discussed the real Peaky Blinders on History Extra podcast. You've been listening to History Extra on Sun Sounds of Arizona. I'm your volunteer reader, Kim Chupa Cornell. 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

0: Hello, this is your Sun Sounds volunteer broadcaster, Carol Hampton, bringing you this week's edition of Earth and Home. 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Let's get started with the first article. 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During the warmer weather, your air conditioner works overtime, especially if you like to keep cool by staying inside, and a dirty unit doesn't work as well. 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Giacomo Calzavara, managing director of JMATEK North America. How often to clean an air conditioner? Window AC units need to be cleaned regularly. I would recommend cleaning a window AC unit every 2 weeks, says Giacomo Calzavara of JMATEK North America. Dirty air conditioners not only affect the unit's performance, they can also send pollutants and irritants into your home's air. As for a central AC unit, it's a good idea to have a professional inspect and clean your system once a year. They can make sure the coolant levels are on target, check for leaks, and clean the coils. For DIY cleaning, follow the steps below at least once during the summer. Signs your AC needs to be cleaned. As we mentioned, it's best to thoroughly clean and inspect your air conditioner annually. However, the following signs mean your unit may need to be cleaned immediately. Lack of cool air. If the air being blown out of the unit is not cold, that's a massive sign that your AC needs maintenance or cleaning. When the AC doesn't work efficiently, you might be tempted to crank the thermostat down or let it run for longer before you do that. Try cleaning it so you don't run up your electric bill. If you're still having trouble, call in a professional. If your air conditioner or HVAC system can't maintain consistent temperatures, a technician is the best person to investigate the issue, says Brian Kleinschmidt. Unusual noises and smells. Your air conditioner should not make noises other than a mechanical hum or the sound of the blower. If you hear a knocking or whirring, or the unit sounds louder than usual, it may be time for a cleaning. If you hear any, call a technician to inspect the problem more closely, says Mika Kleinschmidt. Additionally, your air conditioner should not be releasing any odor into the air. If you suddenly notice a musty, earthy, or burning smell, check your unit. It probably needs to be cleaned. Visible dirt and higher bills. A significant sign that your AC needs a good cleaning is that it simply looks dirty. Yes, a certain amount of dirt will collect on the part of the unit that sits outside. However, if you notice dust or dirt on the fins, dirt in the runoff pan, or even mold, your AC needs to be cleaned. Also, have you noticed a sudden uptick in your electric bill? The cleanliness of your air conditioner might be to blame. Dirty ACs don't function at their highest efficiency, which means they have to work harder, driving up energy bills. If your utility bills increase but your overall usage remains the same, one or more components of your system may not be working as they should, Brian Kleinschmidt says. What you'll need. Materials. Window AC unit. A screwdriver, cloth, soft brush, spray bottle, mild dish soap or mild detergent. Central AC unit. screwdriver, cloth, vacuum, hose. Instructions. How to clean a window AC unit with mild dish soap. These are two primary areas to focus on when cleaning an AC unit. Filters and coils. Filters remove the dust from the air, and when they are clogged, they force your AC unit to work harder. Coils help move the hot and cold air, so make sure they're not clogged with dirt and dust. Step 1. Turn off the unit. Turn off the unit for safety purposes. It's always a good idea to turn off the power and unplug the cord before working on an electrical unit. Step 2. Remove and clean the cover. Depending on your unit, there will be a front cover that is fastened with tabs, knobs, or screws. Consult your air conditioner's manual to confirm removing the front cover and opening your unit. Step 3. Remove and clean the filter. Find the filter, which is typically located in the front of the unit. Check your manual if you're struggling to find it. Dust the filter with a cloth. Rinse it with lukewarm water and mild soap. Let the filter dry completely before placing it back in the unit. Step 4. 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Most window air conditioners will have two sets of coils, the evaporator coils in front, inside, and the condenser coils in the back, outside. Brush away dirt from the coils with a soft brush or cloth. Clean away any additional dirt with a spray bottle filled with slightly soapy water. Try putting a little mild detergent or dish soap in the bottle if the debris is hard to remove, but not so much soap that it gets too sudsy. Dry with a clean cloth. Step 5. Dry thoroughly. Make sure all parts of the unit are dry, then replace the front cover. Turn the unit back on. How to clean a central AC unit with a hose and water. You can clean some central air conditioners yourself as long as you feel comfortable doing so. If you're unsure about what you're doing, don't have the correct tools, or feel uncomfortable opening up your central AC unit, call a professional. Step 1. Turn off unit. 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Depending on the construction of your home, your central AC vent may be located on the walls, under windows, in the ceiling, or on the floor. 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Remove and clean the filter. You should find the filter right behind the vent cover. If you have a washable filter in your AC vent, follow the steps above under How to Clean a Window AC Unit to clean it. If you don't have a reusable filter, simply swap out the old filter for a new one. Make sure any arrows on the filter are facing the right direction. Step 4. Clear the drain line. Indoor central air units usually have a PVC drain line that removes condensation. You need to flush this to prevent buildup or clogs. Find the access point, usually a T-vent with a cap. Remove the cap and check for any visible blockages, clearing out debris with a gloved hand. Pour about a cup of white vinegar down the pipe. After letting the vinegar sit for several minutes, 10 to 30, flush the line with water. If there is a clog and/or water isn't draining correctly, contact a professional. Otherwise, perform a preventative monthly flush. Step 5. Turn off the outdoor unit. Cleaning the condenser unit outside is another important part of central AC maintenance. This typically only needs to be done once a year, but may need to be done more often depending on the location of your unit and if it is prone to lots of debris. It's important to keep the area surrounding your condenser unit clean and debris-free, says Mika Kleinschmidt, home improvement expert. A good rule of thumb is not to let any plants or other wildlife grow within a 2-foot radius of your air conditioner. Once you locate the condenser, turn it off. To do this, find the breaker switch outside, which is usually located under a flip-up lid near the condenser unit. Step 6. remove the top of the condenser unit. After the top is removed, use a wet-dry vacuum to remove any leaves, grass, dirt, or other debris in or around the unit. Step 7. Spray down unit. With a basic garden hose, carefully spray down the unit to remove the remaining dirt, making sure not to get the electrical box wet. Use a hose, not a power washer, because the latter can damage the fins. Step 8. Allow to dry. Wait 30 to 60 minutes to let the condenser unit dry completely before turning it back on. Seasonal upkeep and maintenance tips. Next is upkeep. Companies like ours should come out and do the heavy maintenance on it, but in between, there are air conditioning maintenance tips people can follow themselves, says Dave Magine of B&W Plumbing and Heating. It's like a car. You have to have your mechanic tune it up, but there are still things you can do to make sure it's running too. Step 1. Change the filters. For central AC units, Magine recommends checking the filter every 30 to 60 days to see if it's dirty or dusty. Lifestyle makes a big difference since people who have kids or pets might have to change it every month, while those who don't have too many visitors or animals might only need to swap it out every 2 or 3 months. We often tell our clients that simple preventative measures like this can take just minutes to do, but can help ensure your system is working efficiently and can help save money in the long run, says Brian Kleinschmidt. Step 2. Remove blockages. Make sure nothing is blocking the unit. Airflow is so critical to cooling systems, so make sure there aren't any beds, dressers, clothes, books, or other items blocking the unit vents, Magine says. For your central air conditioner's outdoor unit, Magine suggests leaving at least a 12-inch clearance around it at all times. Step 3. Level the unit. Every year, use a level to check window and central air units. If either is off kilter, you can experience reduced efficiency or damage. When installing a window unit, make sure it's level in the window and that the outside section is tilted slightly downward to help with the drainage. For central air conditioning, double check the condenser outside. The installer should have leveled the pad it sits on, but weather and erosion can slowly cause sections to sink. If it's not level, use shims to lift the pad or call in a professional. Step 4. Regularly check for common issues. Constantly check for common problems like weak airflow, icy coils, unusual noises, and leakages in all types of units. They could indicate a blockage in your air conditioner, a clogged filter, or low refrigerant levels. The fix could be something simple, like an air filter change, or you could need additional tweaks. Frequently asked questions. Do you have to remove your window AC unit to clean it? It is unnecessary to remove your air conditioner from the window to clean it. Removing the front panel should allow you to clean the unit's insides sufficiently. Just make sure you unplug it. Be sure to clean it thoroughly before you set it up for the summer and before you store it at the end of the summer. Is it okay to spray water or use a pressure washer on my air conditioner? Spraying water on the exterior condenser coils of a window air conditioner is usually okay. Unplug the unit first and avoid any electrical components. Also, it's best to lightly mist your air conditioner instead of hitting it with a forceful spray. With central AC, using a power washer can damage the fins or the entire unit, rendering the system inoperable. Skip the power washer and stick to a regular garden hose. If you don't feel comfortable cleaning the system, call a professional. What should I do if I find mold in my AC unit? If you find mold in your window air conditioner, consider throwing it away and getting a new one. Mold can spread quickly, so getting rid of it is crucial. If you find mold in a central air unit, contact a mold remediation specialist because it may have spread into other areas of your home. That concludes the article, How to Clean an Air Conditioner So It Runs Like New All Summer. 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This is Earth and Home, and I am your volunteer broadcaster, Carol Hampton. Let's move on to the next article. The ideal AC temperature to set during a heat wave, according to an HVAC pro. It's warmer than you think, by Leslie Corona. Published on June 25, 2025. 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A consistent thermostat setting helps your AC run more efficiently and prevents energy waste or wear on the system. Smart habits like using fans and closing blinds can keep your home cooler without overworking your air conditioner. Most people look forward to the warm days of summer. You get to spend more time outside enjoying the fresh air and sun. But when temperatures rise to scorching triple digits, we immediately want to retreat indoors for relief from the heat. In these conditions, it's natural to want to blast the AC so you can turn your home into an icebox, but it's not the most energy-friendly or cost-efficient strategy. So, if you shouldn't crank down the temperature to achieve Arctic-like conditions indoors, what should you aim for? We decided to ask an HVAC expert for the best temperature you should set your thermostat to during a heat wave so you can stay comfortable while conserving as much energy as possible. 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The best AC temperature to set during a heat wave. The Department of Energy suggests setting your AC to between 75 to 78 degrees Fahrenheit, but ultimately you should decide what's best for your household. Their easiest to follow advice is to set the temperature to as high as is comfortable when you're home, and then keeping the home just a little warmer than normal when you're away. Elizabeth Shavers, General HVAC and Plumbing Manager at OnCourse Home Solutions, thinks the latter approach is best. According to her, a specific temperature is less important than keeping your thermostat at a steady, moderate setting rather than making extreme adjustments. Consistency prevents the AC from overworking while keeping your home comfortable without wasting energy, she explains. The Environmental Protection Agency's Energy Star program advises upping the thermostat by 7 degrees Fahrenheit when you're away during the day and even 4 degrees Fahrenheit when you're asleep, if you can manage it. They also recommend a programmable thermostat or timer so the house can start cooling down gradually before you arrive or wake up. Warning. One thing you should never do, Shaver warns, is immediately crank the thermostat very low to try and cool your home faster. This wastes energy and can strain the unit, she explains. Other energy-friendly tips for staying cool. There are other things you can do to keep your home comfortable without dialing down the temperature on the thermostat even further. Here's what Shavers recommends. Schedule routine maintenance and change your air filters regularly so your cooling system can run more efficiently. This will also extend its lifespan and reduce energy costs. Keep blinds and curtains closed during the day to block heat from the sun. Con Edison reports that about 40% of unwanted heat comes through windows. Use ceiling or box fans to improve air circulation and help you feel even cooler. Avoid using heat-generating appliances like ovens and dryers during the hottest part of the day. Make sure doors and windows are properly sealed so that cool air stays inside. Keep furniture and rugs away from vents to allow for good airflow, and ensure any outdoor units are clear of debris and plants. That concludes the ideal AC temperature to set during a heat wave, according to an HVAC pro. Now let's move on to another article. 7 everyday essentials you should replace at least once a year, according to experts. Refresh your space and routines with these annual upgrades, by Amanda Lauren, published on June 16, 2025. They say nothing lasts forever, and that's especially true for many items you probably don't think much about, even though you use them daily or even multiple times a day. The problem? Neglecting to replace these things can end up costing you more in the long term, and in some cases, even impact your health. From the kitchen and bathroom to the bedroom and those hard-to-reach corners of your home, here are seven things experts recommend replacing every year. Meet the expert, Shantae Duckworth, professional organizer and founder of Shantae's Your Space. Leslie Kilgore, professional organizer and founder of Get It Straight. Angelia York, vice president of St. Louis Closet Company. 1. Filters. While you probably replace your water filter regularly, there are many other filters in your home that you might not even be aware of. Failure to swap out those used filters for fresh ones can be problematic, says Shantae Duckworth, professional organizer and founder of Shantae's Your Space. According to Duckworth, filters, whether in your HVAC system, wall AC units, portable air purifiers, or range hoods, get clogged with dust, allergens, and debris over time, making your systems work harder and your air less clean. Over time, these filters get clogged with dust, pollen, pet dander, cooking residue, and all sorts of airborne debris. When that happens, not only does your air become less clean, which can aggravate allergies or asthma, but your appliances also have to work harder to do their jobs, the pro organizer says. That extra strain can shorten the life of your systems and drive up your energy bills. Keep in mind that once a year is really a minimum, and depending on how often you run these things, they may need to be replaced more frequently. Replacing filters at least once a year, or more often depending on the item and usage, helps keep everything running efficiently and ensures you're breathing cleaner, healthier air in your home, Duckworth says. It's one of those behind-the-scenes tasks that makes a big difference in how your home feels. 2. Plastic food containers. If your leftovers aren't staying fresh in the plastic food containers you're currently using, you've probably been holding onto them for far too long. Even if they look perfectly fine on the outside, over time they can become scratched or warped, especially if they've been through the microwave or dishwasher repeatedly, explains Duckworth. Those little scratches can trap bacteria, making it harder to get them truly clean, and lingering smells or stains from past meals can build up no matter how well you wash them. If those containers are really old, or you don't know where they came from, they could be very dangerous. According to Duckworth, older plastics may start to break down or leach chemicals when heated, which isn't something you want near your food. Replacing them yearly is a simple, affordable way to keep your kitchen safer and more hygienic, she adds. It's also a great excuse to finally get rid of the mismatched lids and warped bottoms cluttering your cabinets. 3. Pillows. Do you remember the last time you replaced your pillows? Then it's probably time to treat yourself. Best of all, you'll get a better night's sleep. Leslie Kilgore, professional organizer and founder of Get It Straight, advises replacing your pillows every year. They can collect sweat, oils, and dust mites, which can affect sleep quality and trigger allergies, she explains. If you invest in expensive pillows and don't want to replace them annually, consider purchasing protective covers for them that are designed to go between the pillow and your pillowcase. 4. Shower curtain liners. While shower curtains are usually easy to clean, most can be cleaned in the washing machine on the gentle cycle, the same rule doesn't apply to liners. They tend to quietly build up mold and mildew, Kilgore points out. And let's be honest, a new shower liner is a low-cost expense that really brightens up a bathroom. 5. Sponges and dish brushes. Just because you rinse off your sponges and dish brushes well, or attempt to clean them in the dishwasher, doesn't mean they aren't hiding germs. Kilgore says these items actually need to be replaced at least once a year, if not more frequently. They should really be replaced every few weeks, but if you've held on to one for over a year, it's definitely time, Kilgore says. Refreshing these items not only keeps your home cleaner, but it also gives you a chance to do a small reset, which can be surprisingly energizing. 6. undergarments and socks. Are those grippy socks you wear to Pilates every week losing their grip? Or, no judgments here, is your underwear not fitting the way it used to? Items like undies and socks don't last as long as you'd probably like them to. Undergarments and socks are the workhorses of your wardrobe, says Angelia York, vice president of St. Louis Closet Company. They're used daily and washed frequently, which means they wear out faster than you might realize. To determine which ones you should let go of, York suggests inspecting for stretched out waistbands, thinning fabric, or lost elasticity. Investing in fresh, supportive undergarments not only improves comfort, but helps your clothing fit and drape better, she adds. 7. White t-shirts and everyday basics. You might love that favorite white shirt or comfy joggers, but if you live in these garments, York advises a yearly replacement. White t-shirts, tanks, and camisoles are closet staples that can quickly become dingy, yellowed, or misshapen. She reveals, even if you're meticulous with laundry, these items tend to lose their crisp look after repeated wear. A good rule of thumb, York follows, if a white item isn't truly white anymore, it's time to replace it. That concludes the article, 7 Everyday Essentials You Should Replace at Least Once a Year, According to Experts. We have time for one tip from Country Lore, Reader's Tips to Live By, from Mother Earth News, April-May 2025. Replacement Jar Covers. For many years, I found it extremely expensive to purchase replacement covers for canning jars used for storage. Then I started using the plastic covers when my 32-ounce minced garlic jar was empty. I also saved the covers from certain glass pasta sauce jars. This has saved me quite a bit of money. Dutchess, Virginia. We pay for top tips. Do you have handy home, farm, or garden advice? We'll pay you $25 for each tip we publish, plus another $25 if we use your photos. So send your niftiest tips to us at letters@motherearthnews.com. If you missed any part of this program or are interested in another program, check out our on-demand menu on sunsounds.org. We are at the conclusion of this week's Earth and Home program. This is your Sun Sounds of Arizona volunteer broadcaster, Carol Hampton. 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

Good afternoon, and welcome to the Green Thumb Show. I'm Lee Murray, your reader for Sun Sounds of Arizona. Thanks for joining us. From the Arizona Republic, adding gravel to plant containers, a bad idea. By Paul Capiello. Among the world's greatest mysteries, you might include questions such as who built Stonehenge, what happened to the lost colony of Roanoke, and where the heck is Cleopatra's tomb? In fourth place, you might throw in Jimmy Hoffa's final resting place. But allow me to suggest a possible addition to the above, whether to put gravel in the bottom of your plant pots. As far back as the Roman philosopher Columella, writers recommended placing coarse gravel or pot shards in the bottom of plant pots to improve drainage and avoid waterlogged roots. Indeed, although not explicit in his writing, it is very likely that the father of horticulture, Theophrastus, did the same in his own garden pots. And for the last 2,000 years, the rocks in the bottom of pots thing has been the dragon that refuses to die. Let's start with some background. We all want to do right by our plants. Nobody wants to be that person who hosts a barbecue in the backyard only to be scolded for bad gardening practices by that well-intentioned but horticulturally pedantic neighbor. We feel compelled to do something to prove to the garden gods that we're worthy of having a pleasing display to share with family and friends. We might even consider gardening in a toga just for good measure. So, when spring comes around and it's time to plant that dahlia or marigold or coleus in that stunning cobalt blue ceramic container, we simply can't help ourselves. Despite going out and spending a small fortune on the best soilless planting mix we can throw in the back of the family SUV, we feel like we need to do something more. We remember somebody saying that you should put small stones or bits of last year's broken terracotta container in the bottom of the pot to provide for better drainage. So we throw on a hastily crafted toga and head to the gravel pile. Here's what to know about adding gravel to the bottom of your garden pots. The logic of the gravel goes as follows. Coarse pieces in the bottom of a pot offer a place for water to drain so it doesn't collect in the bottom of the pot where it might drown otherwise healthy plant roots. Seems like good logic, except for the fact that it's dead wrong. Because of the polar nature of the water molecule and exposed charges on potting mix particles, water has a tendency to be held in the mix's pores. The smaller the space, the more tightly water is held in these pores. Remember that capillary action thing from high school science class? That's why a fine textured soil, like clay, drains more poorly than does a coarse sandy soil. Water will flow through a mix as long as the pull of gravity on the column of water exceeds the polar attraction between water and the matrix it flows through. When water reaches the end or the bottom of a long, narrow column through a potting mix and encounters a large open space below, the water will hang there until sufficient water builds up in that column that it exceeds the polar attraction between water and mix. That water hanging in the bottom of the fine textured potting mix is referred to as a perched water table. And a perched water table usually means zero open pores, in other words, a waterlogged layer. If you fill a container top to bottom with a good quality potting mix, the transition from fine pores to large open space shows up at the drain hole and the perched water table will sit at the very bottom of the pot. When you replace the bottom few inches of the potting mix with coarse rocks, you essentially raise that perched water table to the top of that coarse material, thereby decreasing the usable rooting volume of the pot. So what can we take from this understanding of water movement through and retention in a potting mix? Gravel or broken pot pieces in the bottom of a plant pot reduces effective rooting volume and is a bad idea, no matter what old Theophrastus or Columella had to say. The coarser the texture of the potting mix, the less of a perched water table we'll find at the bottom of a pot. The converse is as we move to a finer textured potting mix, we will see an increasing amount of the pot volume taken up by a perched water table. A properly formulated potting mix balances water retention with optimal drainage. That's why it's worth shelling out the bucks for a good quality mix. Whether our two pots of the same volume but different geometry, filled with the same mix, the taller and narrower pot will drain more than will a shorter, wider pot.
Because of the physics of soil or particle interaction, mineral soil should never be used in containers. Even the coarsest topsoil, something that would be magical in a vegetable garden, is way too fine-grained to adequately drain if used in a container. Those tiny pores, compared with the much larger ones in a quality soil less potting mix, can mean a perch water table that can occupy most, if not all, of the pot volume. Finally, some adherents to the rocks in the bottom of pots philosophy claim that those pieces help by keeping potting mix from falling through a pot's drain holes. In reality, a proper potting mix has sufficiently large and angular particles that this is rarely a problem. If you don't believe me, just ask Theophrastus. Also from the Arizona Republic, Bring Hummingbirds Buzzing Into Your Yard by Campbell Vaughn and Cody Godwin. Hummingbirds are busy birds. They can flap their wings up to 90 beats per second, which means they need to feed every 10 to 15 minutes to keep their small bodies sustained. According to the National Audubon Society, that equals out to visiting about 1,000 to 2,000 flowers every day. It's time to get to work keeping these little guys feeling welcomed. As the birds migrate through your area, you can provide extra juice to help power their wings by filling a hummingbird feeder with homemade nectar. It's simple to make and very cost-effective. If you enjoy watching the small, beautiful birds, place your hummingbird feeder near a window so you have a front row seat to the show. Add more magic to the experience by filming the feeding bird in slow motion video to get a look at just how fast their wings move. First, clean your feeder with a mix of hot tap water and hydrogen peroxide or a weak vinegar solution. Avoid using dish soap, which can leave a harmful residue. The temperature in your area determines how often you need to clean a hummingbird feeder. In hot weather, it should be cleaned every 1 to 2 days. In temperate weather, every 3 days. In cooler weather, twice per week. And it should be cleaned immediately if you notice any mold or insects. Making that super saturated sugar bird jet fuel at home is super simple. All you need is 1 cup boiling water and 1/4 cup refined white sugar. The Audubon Society stresses you should not use honey or food coloring. Mix until the sugar has dissolved. Let the syrup cool before filling your feeder. That said, while feeders are great for some supplemental food and for the show at your window, the best way to keep hummingbirds around all spring and summer is to find plants that are loaded with the real nectar that provides the carbs these fellows need to keep their hearts racing. Hummingbirds are naturally drawn to flowers that are tubular in shape and brightly colored, with a preference for reds, oranges, blues, and pinks. Here are some that have worked well in the Southeast. Speak with a plant expert at your local nursery or with someone from your local birding society for the plants that work best where you live. Red buckeye is a native deciduous shrub that does well in moist areas with filtered sun, blooming early with beautiful red tubular flower clusters. The ruby-throated hummingbirds buzz in, hover while inserting their long beaks into the nectar-rich flower, and are out of sight in the blink of an eye. Salvia comes from the mint family and features a genus of over 1,000 species of shrubs, perennials, and annuals. Easily identified by their hairy, square stems, salvias are fantastic at attracting hummingbirds and other pollinators. Usually very drought-tolerant, salvias can handle a lot of sun, but don't do well in wet conditions. Many of these salvias are consistent bloomers with tubular flowers that hummingbirds love to find and use their long beaks to get the nectar deep inside the blossom. Especially popular is the perennial blue salvia. It keeps flowering until frost. Reaching 4 feet high, this herbaceous perennial stays loaded with dark blue and almost black flowers on the tips of the plant. Bumblebees love it as well. Like many plants in the mint family, it can be aggressive, so give it plenty of room to grow. A couple of other salvias that hummingbirds love are pineapple sage and Mexican bush sage. Pineapple sage has bright red tubular flowers that are usually more prevalent in late summer. They are cold hardy to zone 8, so in some areas they might need to be treated as an annual. Mexican bush sage is a late summer perennial from zone 7 to 11 that makes for an amazing backdrop and a perennial bed because of its 3 to 4 foot height. When many of the perennials in the landscape are fading out from a summer of flowers, this sage makes a grand appearance.

hummingbirds and other pollinators. Note that this species can have issues with powdery mildew, so be careful with overhead watering. Bee balm is very aggressive when it gets established, especially in sandier soils, so there's a chance that if you don't give it a lot of space, it will spread into everything in its path. A favorite vine that will have hummingbirds buzzing in your landscape is coral or trumpet honeysuckle. Like the red buckeye, the coral honeysuckle is a necessary plant in the wild for spring migrating hummingbirds. Reaching 20 feet tall, this vine can be managed easily on fences, arbors, and trellises and can be a nice addition to a pollinator-friendly landscape. Find a way to incorporate a few of these plants into your landscape and you will make some little buzzing birds happy. And that sounds like a great idea. From the April-May issue of Phoenix Home and Garden magazine, Finding Its Own Level, A North Scottsdale Landscape Organically Embraces a Modernist Home by Nora Burba Trulson. In North Scottsdale, a new modernist home is tucked into its landscape, its wings reaching out between artfully placed shrubs and desert trees, while views from within glass walls focus on museum-quality specimen cactus displayed like spiny sculpture. The garden isn't the result of formulaic plantings or rigid CAD drawings. Instead, it's an instinctive design achieved via a long-time collaboration between two Phoenix Home and Garden masters of the Southwest, landscape designer Chad Norris and architect Craig Wickersham. Craig and I have known each other for so long that we can almost read each other's minds when it comes to landscapes, says Norris, who is currently working on 7 other projects with Wickersham. Here, he provided me opportunities for the landscape to pop within the house, and then I started layering the plant materials once I talked to the homeowners and we knew what we wanted to achieve. The layering began around Wickersham's design of their 6,500 square foot home for a retired couple, set on an acre in a golf course community with views of Troon Mountain and Pinnacle Peak. With interiors crafted by another master of the Southwest, Claire Ownby, Wickersham used sleek materials both inside and out, including steel details, glass walls, and pale plank porcelain wall cladding with a half-inch reveal. The reveal adds to the horizontal effects, says Wickersham, and the walls serve as great backdrops for the plants to pop. Norris began the project from day one, placing massive boulders as well as some of the trees and cactus on the site when ground had barely broken, making planting logistics easier within a tight building envelope. As with many of his projects, he walked the plot before planting, marking spots for trees, shrubs, and cactus with spray paint symbols and shapes. Rather than completely relying on site plans, Norris says he likes to eyeball a property during installation, often moving an agave or an ironwood tree a few feet left, right, front, or back, for the best effect. In front, Norris provided a guest bedroom and hallway's glass walls with a saguaro as a focal point, then added salvaged jojoba shrubs to screen the street without blocking views of Troon Mountain. At the driveway, the landscape designer created 2 natural entry monuments marking the way to the motor court and garages. The way this community is built, you can approach this driveway from the street in either direction, notes Norris. I wanted to create a sense of arrival for both sides. To that end, he flanked the driveway with surface select boulders, interspersed with mature saguaros, organ pipe cactus, golden barrels, yuccas, agaves, Moroccan mounds, and for color, verbena. Through Wickersham's artfully designed entry gate, Norris found another opportunity for plantings in the courtyard, which is visible from the transparent front door and the glass wall of the living and dining rooms. He suggested a row of Hercules aloes for their fleshy, curving leaves, punctuated by an Indian spurge along a wall leading to the door for show-stopping drama. We had to use something that's shade-tolerant here, says Norris, so the practical aspect of the plant choice. It's also artistic, linear, and minimalist, plus it provides great texture against the wall. The other beds in the courtyard include tall Mexican cardon and organ pipe cactus, sprawling Argentine giant cactus, and the spiky forms of agave. Around the home side and far back, riprap-lined washes allow rainwater to flow past the house.
Norris had the area at the edge of the building envelope revegetated with native brittlebush, creosote, and palo verdes to blend into the Scottsdale-mandated natural area open space easements between houses.

0: uses. We had to use plants that were specifically native to this part of the desert in North Scottsdale, not elsewhere, he explains. The landscape designer also strategically added a few salvaged desert trees to block views of neighbors' rooftops and made sure the landscape was thinner between houses for fire protection. At the pool patio, a 5-foot drop-off in the property's slope allowed for a negative-edge pool without a pool barrier. Wickersham's design for the patio, pool, spa, and linear fire pit also included beds for Norris to bring in more arid region favorites, including the textured forms of totem pole cactus, agaves, golden barrel, and the feathery-armed gopher plant. A few seasons in, the landscape has matured, complementing the house and the views. This was an artful, creative collaboration with Chad, says Wickersham. We created a tranquil environment for the owners. Norris agrees and adds, the best landscapes evolve and happen with fluidity. Desert gardens have to ebb and flow until they find their own level. From BetterHomesAndGardens.com, 5 common gardening mistakes you probably don't know you're making. If your plants aren't growing as well as you'd hoped, here are some simple things you can do to help them look their best, by Jamie Lott. Gardening can require some trial and error. If you notice one of your plants isn't doing well, for example, you might try replanting in a different spot, giving it a little extra water, or adding more nutrients to the soil. While you might have to try several different tactics to fix the problem, there are a few almost universal gardening errors to avoid so you can keep your yard in top shape. Luckily, most garden mistakes are easy enough to correct. Perhaps you need to adjust the way you water or switch to natural pest control methods. But if you make sure to avoid these common missteps, you'll set your plants up for the best success possible. Number 1. Not testing soil. Soil can vary from one spot in your yard to another. If you haven't done a soil test, you have no idea what kind of nutrients or lack thereof are in your soil. Without that information, you have no way of knowing what you may need to add to your soil in order for your plants to thrive. Soil can also change from one growing season to another, so it's important to test your garden soil every year or two. Second, watering the leaves. Overhead watering isn't ideal for a number of reasons. Not only do you risk wasting water as it blows in the wind, but too wet leaves also can become a breeding ground for fungi, bacteria, and other disease-causing microbes. Consider a drip irrigation system or soaker hose instead. This way your plants get the moisture they need from the soil directly at the roots where they need it most. And by slowly delivering water only to plant root zones, you'll cut a lot of water waste from runoff. Use a timer to schedule your watering in the early morning hours before it gets too hot and evaporation speeds up. Number 3. Not adding compost. Healthy soil is the key to healthy plants, and compost is one of the best ways to give your soil a boost. Compost replenishes nutrients that plants use up while growing. It also helps your soil to hold on to moisture better while at the same time improving its drainage. You can purchase compost from garden centers, or you can make your own at home. All you need is a bin to pile up your garden and kitchen waste. Then, add a 1 to 2 inch thick layer of compost to your garden beds in fall or spring, right on top of the soil. Rain, earthworms, and other soil creatures will take care of mixing in the compost, so there's no need for tilling, which can actually damage soil. Number 4. Using pesticides too much. Aphids and other garden pests are a given when you grow plants, but just using poisons to get rid of them isn't necessarily the best solution. Safer options for your family and the environment include choosing pest and disease-resistant plants, encouraging beneficial insects and birds to eat the destructive bugs, removing pests by hand, and using a strong jet of water to knock them off your plants. The most important thing is to scout regularly for pests and deal with them as soon as you spot them before the problem gets worse. But if pests and diseases have already gotten out of hand and you need to take more drastic action, use less toxic pesticides such as insecticidal soaps and neem oil, or those that are made to treat specific pests rather than wiping out everything in their path. Number 5. Skipping mulch. Think of mulch as the insurance policy that protects all of your hard work. Similar to compost, it helps your soil retain moisture, which means using less water in your garden, and certain types of mulch can add necessary nutrients back to your soil. Plus, Adding at least a 3-inch thick layer of organic mulch such as shredded bark can help prevent weeds from sprouting too, which means less work for you. Be ready to refresh this layer with 2 inches or so of fresh mulch yearly as the old mulch slowly decomposes. And those of you who are regular listeners to this show know we feature stories each week from the terrific book, Chicken Soup for the Gardener's Soul. This book is one of many in the Chicken Soup series, which go back a number of years. This one devoted entirely to the subject of gardening, and it's made up of authors everywhere, including some New York Times best-selling authors. This particular story is called A Treehouse for Everyone. It was written by Maureen Heffernan. And there's a quote here from George Lucas. Dreams are extremely important. You can't do it unless you imagine it. A treehouse for everyone. I often say I have the best job on earth. But the truth is, for a passionate gardener, working at the Cleveland Botanical Garden isn't really a job at all. And when we decided to build a half-acre garden for children, well, it got even more interesting. We thought it was important to involve children in the design process. That way we could learn what children themselves wanted to see and do in a garden. So we invited the public to come help us design the garden. On February 4, 1996, more than 100 parents, grandparents, and children showed up. We rolled out big sections of white butcher paper on the floor and passed out lots of crayons. And then I asked the children to draw their fantasy garden. I also told them to place themselves somewhere in the picture. Soon, close to 75 children were down on the floor drawing intently. A dazzling, colorful mural began to emerge, filled with apple trees, streams, grape arbors, huge pumpkin patches, boulders, scarecrows, corn, and a crazy quilt of flowers. They drew black bears, deer, raccoons, rabbits, watermelons, rainbows, ponds, forts, sunflowers, acorns, frogs, tomatoes, and more. An 8-year-old boy named Alan came late to the workshop. He had cerebral palsy and was strapped into a wheelchair. Alan saw the special invitation asking children to the workshop, his mother said. He insisted on coming. She wheeled him over to a table and we gave him some paper and crayons. He went right to work. He knew exactly what he wanted to draw. When all the children were done, I asked them to show everyone their drawings and describe them. When it was Alan's turn, his mother helped him hold up his drawing and point to it. He had drawn a very tall tree with a treehouse teetering right at the top. Sitting in this high treehouse was a boy in a wheelchair. My heart went to my throat. It was both heartbreaking and inspiring to see how much a wheelchair-bound boy wanted to feel what it would be like to be way up in a treetop, looking down just like other boys and girls. I turned to Deborah Hershey Gurin, one of the Botanical Garden's biggest supporters. She looked as moved as I was. A treehouse for everyone. Wouldn't that be wonderful? She murmured. Yes, but I don't know how you'd ever get a wheelchair up there, I replied. Well, Deborah said nothing, but kept her eyes on Alan and his drawing. More than 3.5 years later, after many long hours of planning, building, and planting, we were ready to host the grand opening of the new Hershey Children's Garden. With several hundred people there and all the opening festivities going on, no one noticed a young boy in a wheelchair waiting patiently for the garden to open. As soon as the invited dignitaries cut the ribbon, dozens of children ran inside. Most of them headed straight toward a large water fountain that had been designed especially for kids to play in and get wet. Meanwhile, Alan directed his motorized chair right up the long ramp that led into the new treehouse. As he rolled higher and higher, his smile kept growing brighter. It just so happened that Deborah had headed over to the treehouse as well. She was looking down on all the children enjoying the garden below when up rolled Alan, beaming with excitement and pride. He looked out over the treehouse railing and said loudly to everyone in earshot, "This was my idea." When Deborah recognized Alan as the same young boy who had touched everyone so deeply with his desire 3 years earlier, she had to wipe away tears of joy. Her gift had made one child's dream come true. Alan had ached for something most of us take for granted, and she had helped to make it happen. Didn't it sound so simple? yet so profound. A Treehouse for Everyone. That's called A Treehouse for Everyone. It was written by Maureen Heffernan, one of the many stories that make up Chicken Soup for the Gardener's Soul. This book is made up of over 90 different stories and are so well written, and it's been so enjoyable sharing them with all of you many times over the years. But interspersed between some of the stories are cartoons that are real well drawn as well. And this particular one shows a lady working in her backyard, raking away, and there's a row of plants that she's getting ready to put into the ground. Staring from afar are two rabbits, watching and assumably waiting to munch on those plants as soon as they get into the ground. And the caption is, "I don't get it. What's in it for her?" Good stuff. That's the Green Thumb Show for this week for Sun Sounds Radio. I'm Lee Murray, your reader. Thanks for joining us. Have a great week. Be safe and healthy, and we'll be talking with you soon.
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2: 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Yeah, well, maybe we should cheer him up then.
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2: 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Published on April 1st, 2026. What to know about peak span, the new aging metric scientists are talking about, by Jamie Ducharme. Fact-checked by Nick Blackmer. At a glance, a new study introduces the concept of peak span. Peak span refers to the length of time a person maintains or stays near their peak health. There's no single way to extend peak span. Focusing on small habits and overall healthy lifestyle choices matters most. You've heard of lifespan. Probably health span too. But have you heard of peak span? Peak span is the length of time someone spends at or near peak health, as defined by the authors of a recent paper in the journal Aging and Disease. We usually stay just a few years at our peak, said Alex Zhavoronkov, PhD, an author of the paper and founder of the biotech company InSilico Medicine. But it doesn't have to be that way, argues Zhavoronkov. He believes humans can extend their peak spans to stay in top form longer. What is peak span? Peak span, as defined by the new paper, is about how long someone can stay near optimal health in a given physical domain. That means peak span varies by organ system. Your cardiovascular peak span might be different from your cognitive peak span, for example. The idea is to take your maximal performance that you've ever achieved in your lifetime, within a specific function, and look at how long you can stay within 10% of it, Zhavoronkov said. How is that different from health span? It depends on who you ask. In the paper, Zhavoronkov and his co-authors define health span as years lived free of major disease, but there is no universal definition for the concept. The way I define health span is not just absence of disease, said Mahtab Jafari, PharmD, director of the University of California Irvine Center for Health Span Sciences. It's about maintaining what you have. Health span could be defined as the period of time that you remain healthy. And being healthy is more than just free of disease, agreed Jay Luthar, MD, a Boston-based integrative primary care physician. How many more subdomains of spans do we really need? How long is your peak span? In most parts of the body, physical function tends to peak relatively early, generally in one's 20s or 30s, according to Zhavoronkov's paper. As cellular and molecular damage accumulates with time, systems often start to decline, and the risk for disease goes up. That's a general trend. But individuals can peak at very different times, Luthar said. Imagine someone who's sedentary in their 20s and 30s and has very poor measures of physical fitness, he said. They don't actually meet their theoretical peak in those decades. But that doesn't mean that, in their 50s or 60s, they couldn't say, I'm going to change my entire lifestyle and start running marathons. A 2026 study in the journal Geriatrics reinforced that some people get better with age. The study assessed the cognitive and physical health of thousands of older adults for up to 12 years. Almost half of the group improved either cognitively or physically during the study period. It's never too early to start, and it's never too late to start focusing on health span, Jafari told Health. Can you extend your peak span? Improvement may be possible at any age, But is it realistic or helpful to aim for peak health forever? Not necessarily, Luther said. It's possible to get so obsessed with healthy aging that you become anxious in the present. Plus, some of the most meaningful things in life, happiness, wisdom, connection, fulfillment, aren't neatly captured by concepts like peak span, he said. Then, there's the fact that aging is inevitable. As of now, there is no miracle drug proven to extend lifespan, health span, or peak span. But there are relatively small fixes that can make a big difference, Zhavoronkov said. The simplest intervention that allows you to regain lost function when it comes to eyesight would be glasses, he pointed out. You could think of hip replacements, dentures, and hearing aids similarly. The point is, extending peak span isn't necessarily about high-tech regenerative medicine or brand new drugs, he said. At least as the science stands now, in fact, the best tools available are lifestyle adjustments, Jafari said. Basics like staying active, following a balanced diet, and spending time with your loved ones have been shown to boost longevity. Your mindset matters too. The recent geriatric study found that the people whose cognitive or physical health improved with age tended to be those who had positive outlooks on aging. On the flip side, another recent study found that anxiety about aging may actually speed up the aging process. The goal then may not be to stop aging altogether, but to greet it with optimism and a sense of agency. My advice to everyone who wants to live significantly longer, Zhavoronkov said, is to change your mindset to a longevity mindset. And now, spinach, apples, and more land on this year's Dirty Dozen list. Should You Worry? By Sarah Garone, fact-checked by Nick Blackmer. Published on March 26, 2026. At a glance, the EWG recently released its 2026 Dirty Dozen list, ranking produce with the highest pesticide residues. Experts say the list can offer context, but isn't a reason to avoid those foods. Eating plenty of fruits and vegetables matters more than worrying about pesticide risks. The Environmental Working Group, EWG, has released its 2026 Dirty Dozen, an annual list ranking the 12 fruits and vegetables most contaminated by pesticides. For many shoppers, the guide offers a simple way to think about reducing exposure. But some experts have concerns about the list, arguing that it upholds unnecessary standards and fosters fear around healthy foods, potentially causing people to consume less of them. So, should you tote this resource to the store alongside your grocery list, or take its guidance lightly? Here's what to know. What is the Dirty Dozen list? Almost every year since 2004, the EWG has released its Shopper's Guide to Pesticides in Produce, which includes the Dirty Dozen list, alongside another list called the Clean 15, which highlights produce with little to no detectable pesticide residue. The goal of these lists, said EWG Associate Scientist Dana de Montagnac, MPH, is to help consumers make informed choices using food safety data they might not otherwise see. For the 2026 lists, researchers analyzed more than 54,000 samples of 47 fruits and vegetables tested by the U.S. Department of Agriculture's USDA Pesticide Data Program. Before testing, the foods were washed under running water for 15 to 20 seconds and peeled and prepared as typically eaten. Several pounds of a sampled food were then blended together and analyzed for pesticide residue. The EWG then ranked the foods based on factors like the number and toxicity of pesticide residues detected. See the chart below for the EWG's Dirty Dozen and Clean 15 lists for 2026. The list for the 2026 Dirty Dozen, highest pesticide residue, include 1. Spinach, 2. Kale, collard, and mustard greens, 3. Strawberries, 4. Grapes, 5. Nectarines, 6. Peaches, 7, cherries. 8, apples. 9, blackberries. 10, pears. 11, potatoes. 12, blueberries. The 2026 Clean 15, lowest pesticide residue, includes 1, pineapple. 2, sweet corn, fresh and frozen. 3, avocados. 4, papaya. 5, onions. 6, frozen sweet peas. 7, asparagus. 8, cabbage. 9, cauliflower. 10, watermelon. 11, mangoes. 12, bananas. 13, carrots. 14, mushrooms. 15, kiwi. The EWG also noted that this year's list highlights the use and potential exposure to pesticides that are recognized as PFAS, or forever chemicals. 3 of the 10 most frequently detected pesticides were PFAS pesticides. Scientists are still trying to figure out how toxic these forever chemicals are, but the EWG said their persistence in the environment and potential impact on human health warrants further research. What experts really think of the Dirty Dozen? Experts caution against placing too much stock in the Dirty Dozen for various reasons, including that the list may overstate risk, and that research doesn't necessarily support extra health benefits of substituting organic produce for conventional varieties. In reality, most produce already falls within established safety limits. Registered dietitian Tomi Amador, MSRD, pointed to the Food and Drug Administration's FY 2023 Pesticide Residue Monitoring Report, which found that about 97% of domestic food samples, primarily produce, met standards set by the Environmental Protection Agency, EPA, and about 39% had no detectable residues at all. The EPA sets pesticide tolerances at levels deemed to have a reasonable certainty of no harm, while the FDA monitors foods to make sure residues stay within those limits. Meanwhile, the EWG scores produce based on how often pesticides are detected and in what combinations, meaning foods can land on the Dirty Dozen list even when residue levels are well within what federal agencies consider safe. Additionally, the research supporting the health benefits of organic produce is not terribly compelling, said Amador, who pointed to a study that found no decrease in risk for consumers when choosing organic fruits and vegetables over conventional ones. From a consumer and public health perspective, the list may also deter people from buying produce at all, said registered dietitian Amy Brownstein, MSRDN. The Dirty Dozen can unintentionally label produce as good or bad, fueling unnecessary fear, she said, pointing to research that showed this trend among low-income families who were afraid to buy conventional produce due to pesticide rankings. How much should you rely on this list? While the list can offer some insight into pesticide exposure, which has been linked to conditions like certain cancers, type 2 diabetes, and cardiovascular disease, experts say it shouldn't dictate your grocery decisions. The bigger priority is simply eating more fruits and vegetables, a point the EWG and experts can agree on. Folks should still eat plenty of fruits and vegetables, whether conventionally grown or organic, as the benefits of a produce-rich diet outweigh the risks of pesticide exposure, said Montagnac. While the Dirty Dozen may be useful back-pocket information for overall health, keep your focus on consuming more fruits and veggies, regardless of their ranking. And now I'll be reading, Should You Try Acupuncture for Anxiety? By Stephanie Booth, medically reviewed by Arner Kroner, DAOM, updated on March 4th, 2026. At a glance, acupuncture helps relieve anxiety by balancing your autonomic nervous system. An acupuncturist places needles at points like your wrist and between your eyes to ease anxiety symptoms. You can safely receive acupuncture when it is performed by certified practitioners using sterile needles. Traditional Chinese medicine uses acupuncture to alleviate pain and treat other medical conditions, including anxiety. Acupuncture needles are placed on the insides of your wrists, between your eyes, and on your ears. Does acupuncture work for anxiety? Yes, it does. Acupuncture eases anxiety by regulating the nervous system, specifically by bringing the branches of the autonomic nervous system back into balance, Ashley Flores, a licensed acupuncturist in Chicago, told Health. According to Chinese medicine, energy, or qi, flows up and down pathways in the body. Sometimes the energy is blocked, deficient, excessive, or unbalanced. This puts the body out of balance and in turn causes illness, Elizabeth Trattner, a board-certified doctor of Chinese and integrative medicine who practices in Miami Beach, Florida, told Health. Acupuncture restores homeostasis and encourages healing. How does it work? As a part of traditional Chinese medicine, acupuncture uses a whole system, or holistic, approach to health. The holistic approach may include recommendations for exercise, qigong and tai chi in particular, nutrition, phytotherapy, utilizing medicines that come from plants and herbs, psychotherapy. We don't separate the physical and mental aspects of a patient, as they're both intimately tied together, explained Trattner. According to traditional Chinese medicine, yin deficiency is one of the main reasons for anxiety. Yin, along with yang, allows a person to have aligned qi. Yin deficiency indicates problems related to emotion, and symptoms can include anxiety, night sweats, tension, and depression. What happens in a session? An acupuncturist will work with you to understand your health goals before placing any needles in the acupuncture points, which are located on meridians, or channels, in a three-dimensional space under the skin. Then, you'll relax on a comfortable table, typically face up, while very fine needles, about the width of a hair, are carefully inserted under your skin. They shouldn't hurt when placed correctly. The needles stay in for about 30 minutes, and though it varies depending on the acupuncturist, some will leave you in the room with a heat lamp, blanket, essential oils, or soothing sound frequencies playing. Where are acupuncture needles placed for anxiety? The needles must be inserted into acupoints, very specific locations based on your physical or mental symptoms. Points for anxiety include between your eyebrows, the insides of your wrists, on the feet, your breastbone or ears. What are the benefits? Acupuncture can be beneficial in reducing anxiety symptoms when compared to medication, sham acupuncture, and other non-acupuncture therapies. Still, it's not clear whether people with other types of anxiety might benefit. More high-quality studies are needed to understand how effective acupuncture might be in treating different types of anxiety disorders, such as agoraphobia, generalized anxiety disorder, panic disorder, phobias, selective mutism, separation anxiety disorder, social anxiety disorder. Acupuncture for anxiety can sometimes be helpful for surgical procedures. For example, people who had acupuncture before gallbladder surgery or hernia repair had less preoperative anxiety than those who took the anti-anxiety medication midazolam. Acupuncture may also be useful for easing anxiety in people with chronic, long-term pain. It may regulate regions of the brain that play a role in both pain and emotion. What are potential risks and side effects? Acupuncture is relatively safe if you visit a skilled, board-certified practitioner who uses sterile needles. Single-use disposable needles are the industry standard. You could experience side effects such as bleeding, central nervous system injury, faintness during the session, hematoma, bad bruising, infections, needle pain, punctured organs. If you work with a properly trained and certified practitioner, these risks are minimal. What can you do at home? Acupuncture needles can only be sold to licensed, qualified acupuncture practitioners, per U.S. Food and Drug Administration, FDA, regulations. However, you could try acupressure, which can also be effective in reducing anxiety. Acupressure uses the same principles as acupuncture, just without needles. A person can use their hands, fingers, thumbs, or a stylus slash probe to apply pressure to certain acupoints for symptom relief. Next steps? Speak with a certified acupuncturist about your anxiety symptoms and health goals. Consider incorporating holistic approaches like Tai Chi or Qigong to complement acupuncture. Look into acupressure if you like the concept of acupuncture, but without the needles. Frequently asked questions? How quickly does acupuncture work for anxiety? Research has found that acupuncture can reduce anxiety within 6 weeks. How many times do you need acupuncture for anxiety? There's no specific research about acupuncture session frequency for anxiety. The number of times you'll need to do it may depend on your individual case. And now, I'll be reading Personal Best, copyright 2026, Ebix Incorporated. Issue April 2026. Alcohol and injury recovery. If you have an injury, maybe a broken leg or a strained muscle, it may not occur to you that consuming alcohol could slow your recovery. The less you drink, the faster you'll heal. Ongoing research has revealed ways alcohol use may interfere with healing. First, your immune system needs help to repair your tissues, and alcohol disrupts that. It can prolong swelling. Drinking alcohol can also disrupt protein synthesis, the process that occurs when your body is getting ready to rebuild an injured muscle. Your bones heal differently from your muscles and ligaments. Heavy drinking can prolong bone healing by 1 to 2 weeks, according to research. Your entire body, not just the injured area, is part of the communication system that sets you up for healing. That system includes hormones, the chemical messengers that help signal for tissue repair. Testosterone and growth hormone are also part of this process. Alcohol lowers your levels of both. In a different way, alcohol raises a hormone called cortisol. It's a signal of stress to your body. Elevated cortisol is responsible for your body's fight or flight response. Spikes in cortisol take energy away from other things in your body, as if there's an emergency happening. This diverts energy from repair and recovery. Note: drinking alcohol while taking pain medication for an injury can have serious side effects. These include liver damage, gastrointestinal bleeding, impaired coordination, dizziness, and drowsiness. Ask your healthcare provider if you need to avoid alcohol, and always read warnings on the medication label and instructions. April is Alcohol Awareness Month. Well, that's all the time we have for today. This has been Emily with Healthy Life. I hope you've enjoyed today's reading from the audio reading service at the Allen County Public Library in Fort Wayne, Indiana.
1: 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February is Low Vision Awareness Month. What does it mean to have low vision? I'm Ben Chargott with the Disability Minute. Low vision means having impaired vision that cannot be corrected by glasses, surgery, or medication. Dr. Kara Crumbliss, low vision optometrist, says many factors play into having low vision.
3: As a majority, they affect either visual acuity or visual field or both, but they can also affect light sensitivity, contrast sensitivity, color vision, and color impairment.
1: 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Others may see well enough to navigate, but are unable to read signs and restaurant menus.
3: It's important to learn that legal blindness, blindness, and vision impairment are all on a spectrum, and people with a recognized visual impairment can still be very visual.
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Hello, everyone, and welcome back to the program. This edition covers the week of April 26th, 2026. I hope everyone is doing well and recovering from Monday's rough weather. We've got lots of interesting stories for you this week, so let's get started. Our first story on this week's program comes from Tech Explorer, and you can find them online at techexplorer.com. These AI-powered guide dogs don't just lead, they talk. And this is written by John Brahel at Binghamton University, and it was published on April 8th. Guide dogs are powerful allies, leading the visually impaired safely to their destinations, but they can't talk with their owners, until now. Using large language models, a team of researchers at Binghamton University, part of the State University of New York, has created a talking robot guide dog system that determines an ideal route and safely guides users to their destination, offering real-time feedback along the way. The paper, From Woofs to Words, Towards Intelligent Robotic Guide Dogs with Verbal Communication, was presented at the 40th Annual AAAI Conference on Artificial Intelligence, or AAAI 2026, held on January 20th through the 27th in Singapore. Quote, for this work, we're demonstrating an aspect of the robotic guide dog that is more advanced than biological guide dogs, said Shiki Zhang, an associate professor at the Thomas J. Watson College of Engineering and Applied Sciences School of Computing. Real dogs can understand about 20 commands at best, but for robotic guide dogs, you can just put GPT-4 with voice commands. Then it has very strong language capabilities. Zhang and his team had previously trained robot guide dogs to lead the visually impaired by responding to a tug on the leash. This new system takes their work a step further, creating a spoken back and forth between user and dog, and providing more control and situational awareness. The robot offers information about a route before departure, what the researchers call plan verbalization, and information during travel, or scene verbalization. Quote, this is very important for visually impaired or blind people because situational and scene awareness is relatively limited without vision, unquote, Zhang said. To test the system, the team recruited 7 legally blind participants to navigate a large multi-room office environment. The robot would ask the user where they wanted to go, in this experiment, a conference room, and then present possible routes to the room and the time it would take to reach it. Once the user selected a preferred route, the robot would guide them to the conference room, verbalizing the surroundings and obstacles along the way, such as, "This is a long corridor," until it reached the destination. Following the test, the users completed a questionnaire about their experience, rating the system's helpfulness, ease of communication, and usefulness. Overall, a combined approach, which included planning explanations and real-time narration from the robot, was preferred among participants. A simulated study of the system also showed that this approach was successful. Going forward, the team plans to conduct more user studies, increase the system's autonomy, and have the robots navigate longer distances, both indoors and outdoors. The goal of this research is to help integrate robotic guide dogs into everyday life. The study participants were enthusiastic about this possibility. Quote, they were super excited about the technology, about the robots, Zhang said. They asked many questions. They really see the potential for the technology and hope to see this working, unquote. For our next story on this week's program, let's continue in our visit to Tech Explorer at techexplorer.com. AI tools to help vision impaired are good, but could be better. And this article was written by Tom Fleischman of Cornell University, and it was published on April 16th.
Artificial intelligence is touching nearly every aspect of life, including assistive technology for blind and low vision individuals, or BLV individuals. And just like in other areas, the AI, or artificial intelligence, used to assist BLV people is good, but far from perfect. In a study involving 20 low vision participants, or 20 vision impaired participants, pardon me, researchers at Cornell Tech found that the large language model enabled application that they developed to help BLV individuals interpret their surroundings works well for general, well, what is this questions, but struggled when asked to provide more detailed assistance in complex tasks, such as describing artistic pieces. The researchers also proposed 9 skills that would improve the models powering the intelligence of these apps. Quote, "The technology has come a long way in interpreting visuals and are really helping people. But at the same time, we want to make sure that we are continuing to improve them. So we want to identify the gaps," unquote, said Shiri Azenkot, associate professor at Cornell Tech, the Jacobs Technion Cornell Institute, and the Cornell Ann S. Bowers College of Computing and Informational Science. Ricardo Gonzalez, doctoral candidate in human-AI interaction, is lead author of, quote, "How Multimodal Large Language Models Support Access to Visual Information, A Diary Study with Blind and Low Vision People," unquote. Gonzalez presented the work at the Association for Computing Machinery's Conference on Human Factors in Computing Systems, CHI 26, held April 13th through the 17th in Barcelona, Spain. In addition to senior author Azenkot, co-authors include Crescentia Jung, MS 25, a doctoral student in informational science, Sharon Lin, MS 25, a graduate research assistant, and Ying Hu, MS 25, now a software engineer at Snap Incorporated. The work is published in the Proceedings of the 2026 CHI Conference in Human Factors in Computing Systems. Azenkot, director of the Enhancing Ability Lab, focuses her research on enabling people with disabilities to have equal access to information. Her research is also personal. She is legally blind and walks with the help of a guide dog. She said AI's impact on disability and access has improved in recent years. Quote, "As someone who has a visual impairment who also uses these technologies, I can feel the difference in my daily life," unquote, she said. For this research, Gonzalez developed a visual interpretation application, a smartphone app, he said, with which the user takes a picture of a scene, then receives feedback and interpretation. Quote, "With the app, you can look at a page of text, you can point it at your computer, you can point it at a moving train," Azenkot said, "and it will attempt to interpret or tell you what's in the scene," unquote. They employed a multimodal large language model, or MLLM, which merges the reasoning capabilities of large language models, or LLMs, with the ability to receive, reason, and output information from images, audio, and video. Gonzalez said it was important that they conduct their experiment using a system that they developed. Quote, "By having full control of the application's inner workings," he said, "we can deploy our study in the real world and collect data that truly reflects how these systems are affecting people's lives," unquote. Using GPT-4.0, the team developed its own iPhone app called VisionPal and recruited 20 BLV individuals with varying levels of vision impairment. The researchers conducted a diary study from October to December of 2024, in which each participant used VisionPal for 2 weeks and documented their experiences.

When engaging in conversation to follow up on initial visual interpretations, such as when reading cooking instructions or medication dosages, VisionPal correctly responded to only 56.6% of user queries, and 22.2% of responses included false information. Quote, "These models are advancing at a dizzying pace," Gonzalez said. "And while they are definitely useful, we need to continue to audit them to understand the risks they introduce in people's lives." Unquote. The research team proposed the, quote, visual assistant, unquote, skill, 9 behaviors MLLMs should exhibit to assure goal-relevant, reliable visual assistance. They include neutral facial communication, be objective, adaptive communication protocols, establishing communication preferences early, goal-oriented collaboration, communicating only relevant information based on the user's setting, transparent uncertainty handling, acknowledge limitations, and graceful handoff, either handoff to appropriate resources or acknowledge a lack of expertise. Quote, "I want to emphasize that I really think that we've come a long way with this technology," Azenkot said. "But the first questions I always come across in trying to improve the technology are human questions. What do people need, and how can we best support those needs?" Unquote. Quote, "People should remain at the center," Gonzalez said, "because ultimately these tools exist to serve their needs and improve their lives." Unquote. And let's talk about more tech on this week's program as we pay a visit to Accessible Android. And you can find them at accessibleandroid.com. The Samsung Galaxy Tab S11 review. And this was conducted and written by Sally Kunduz and published on April 15th. And it was updated on April 20th. I've been using the Samsung Galaxy Tab S11 for about 3 months now, not as a secondary device, but as something that slowly found its place into my daily routine. Writing, browsing, managing files, testing apps, and sometimes just scrolling through content without thinking too much. This is not a device that impressed me on day one, but over time, it became something more. It became reliable. Design and daily use. Samsung didn't try to invent anything here, and honestly, I'm glad they didn't. The Tab S11 is thin, light enough for long sessions, and feels exactly like a device that's meant to be used every day. At 469 grams and just 5.5 millimeters thick, it's easy to hold and doesn't become tiring quickly. The aluminum frame and back give it a solid, premium feel. And the IP68 rating adds a level of confidence you expect from a flagship tablet. This is one of the first things I liked about it, and it didn't change. I started using it almost entirely in landscape mode. On phones, portrait makes sense. On tablets, especially with a screen reader, that's not always the case. With the Tab S11, I noticed that both TalkBack and Jishuo gestures feel much more consistent in landscape. Everything just aligns better. Gesture areas, navigation flow, even general orientation. At this point, going back to portrait feels unnecessary. That said, some apps are still not optimized for tablets. When you open them, they force the screen back into portrait mode, and there is a workaround for this. If you go to Settings, Advanced Features, Labs and Landscape View for portrait apps, you can force selected apps into landscape mode. Just keep in mind that not every app behaves correctly there. Layout issues can happen. Display experience. The 11-inch display is exactly what you expect from a high-end Samsung tablet. Smooth, responsive, and consistent. You really don't think about it after a while, and that's a good thing. For accessibility, this kind of stability matters more than raw specs. And the Tab S11 delivers that without drawing attention to it.

itself. Performance, the real upgrade. This is where things become very clear, especially if you're coming from the Tab S9 FE. At first, I thought this would be a simple upgrade, but it really isn't. Moving from the Exynos 1380 with 6GB of RAM to a Dimensity 9400 Plus with 12GB of RAM changes the entire feel of the device. Everything is smoother, but more importantly, screen reader performance is noticeably better. TalkBack and Jishu feel both faster, more stable, and more predictable. There's less hesitation, fewer micro delays, and a much cleaner navigation flow. After a while, going back to the S9 FE feels, well, slow. And that's not something I expected to say this clearly. Speakers, a real upgrade. One area where the Tab S11 clearly stands out is the speaker system. Compared to the Tab S9 FE, this is a massive upgrade. The Tab S11 comes with 4 speakers, and the sound quality is genuinely impressive. When you're holding the tablet in landscape, audio feels properly positioned. It's one of those details that makes media consumption feel right. Storage, connectivity, and real usage. The unit I've been using is the 128GB, 12GB version. And interestingly, after 3 months, I sometimes think I should have gone for the 5G variant. Not because I constantly need it, but because this tablet became something I rely on more than expected. I occasionally connected USB drives through OTG. I've also used my Rode USB microphone and my JBL Quantum 350 headset via its wireless receiver. These are not things I used to do with the S9 FE. And I think this comes down to one thing, how much the device invites you to use it. The S9 FE felt like a device that simply does its job. The Tab S11 feels like a device that pushes you to do more. On the storage side, I'm now seriously considering getting a micro SD card for this tablet. With storage prices going up, getting one now makes sense. But I don't want to pair a device like this with a basic slow card. If I'm going to use it seriously, the storage should match the device. Keyboard and workflow. A tablet without a keyboard is limited, especially for a blind user. With a physical keyboard, the Tab S11 becomes a completely different device. Over time, this tablet didn't just become something I use, it became part of how I work. I started using it as my main testing device instead of my Galaxy S25 Plus. That wasn't planned, it just happened naturally. Samsung has also added some flexibility on the keyboard side. There is now an AI key accessible with Command plus O where you can choose your assistant. Some CMD shortcuts can also be reassigned, which gives you room to shape your workflow. If you're using Jishu, I strongly recommend trying the setup prepared by Ronan, a fellow accessible Android contributor. It genuinely makes daily usage much easier and takes your workflow to the next level. At some point, I even bought a 3-year Jishu license just for this tablet. That probably says enough. S Pen. Not essential, but fine. As a blind user, I don't rely on the S Pen. Some users are not happy with Samsung moving away from the Bluetooth-enabled S Pen, but for my case, this change didn't really affect anything. I wasn't using those features anyway. That said, when scrolling through Instagram Reels or YouTube Shorts, using the pen actually feels good. Lightly touching and swiping between videos gives a more controlled and intentional feeling. Not essential, but still a nice detail. Fingerprint sensor, a real problem. This is one of the few areas where the Tab S11 feels like a downgrade compared to the S9 FE. The fingerprint sensor is now under the display. TalkBack does provide guidance, which helps, but in practice, locating the fingerprint area can still be difficult at first. Without tactile or vibration feedback, you rely on estimation until you get used to the position. But the bigger issue is not the placement.
It's what happens after you set it up. Together with John Dyer, we discovered a serious problem. When fingerprint is enabled, multi-touch gestures and screen reader interactions don't always behave as expected. After restarting the device, everything works well or works fine for a while since you unlock it with a pin. But once you lock the screen and unlock it again, the problem comes back. From that point on, gestures become unreliable and the experience starts to break down. At the moment, the only stable solution is to avoid using fingerprint entirely. Using PIN or face unlock keeps everything working as expected. I expect a fix with One UI 8.5. When that happens, I'll update this part. Software and updates. The Tab FS11 ships with One UI 8 based on Android 16. When I first received the device in January, it was running the November 2025 security patch, and since then, the experience has remained stable. Samsung is also promising 7 major Android updates, which is a strong commitment. And let's talk about battery life. The 8400 milliamp hour battery holds up well in daily use. It easily gets through a full day, sometimes more depending on usage. And with 45-watt charging support, topping it up doesn't take too long either. Better yet, it's predictable. You don't have to think about it. So, here's my final thoughts. The Samsung Galaxy Tab S11 is not a revolutionary device, but it is a meaningful upgrade, especially from the Tab S9 FE in my case. It improves performance, sound, and overall responsiveness in ways that directly affect daily use. And ultimately, it's a device that makes you want to use it. There's still one thing I can't ignore. Even though the Tab S11 is currently Samsung's flagship tablet, the availability of cases and screen protectors is surprisingly limited. When you look at accessories for iPads, you can find cases in all kinds of styles, colors, and even designs tailored to different users. With the Tab S11, however, most cases look very similar, and the overall variety feels quite limited. Even websites that offer custom design cases for phones and tablets don't seem to have options for the Tab S11 yet, which I found a bit disappointing. Our next story comes from Blind Access Journal, and you can find them online at blindaccessjournal.com. The Simple PTT Lucid, a push-to-talk radio built with the blind community in mind. And this is written by Daryl Hilliker and published on April 18th. For years, push-to-talk over cellular, or POC, radios have offered something remarkable: the reach of a nationwide radio network without the limitations of traditional two-way radio. Whether you are coordinating a volunteer emergency response, connecting with fellow hobbyists around the country, or simply staying in touch with a group of friends spread across the world, POC radios deliver clear, reliable communication wherever a cellular signal exists. The problem, until recently, was that most of these radios were designed almost entirely with sighted users in mind, packed with visual menus, small unlabeled buttons, and displays that offered little to no spoken feedback. That gap has now been addressed, and the story of how it happened is as encouraging as the product itself. The Road to the Lucid. Simple PTT, a U.S.-based POC radio provider run by Scott Johnson, known in the community as the Magician for his ability to make things happen, was approached by a visually impaired user who saw an opportunity. Jed Barton, known online as JedN1JBC, raised the subject of accessibility directly with Johnson, explaining that the blind and low vision community represented not just a market, but a group of people who genuinely stand to benefit from reliable push-to-talk communication. Johnson listened, took the idea seriously, and within approximately 3 weeks worked with a hardware manufacturer to bring an accessible radio to life.
That radio is called the Lucid. That's L-U-C-I-D. What the Lucid is. The 2026 Lucid is a nationwide PTT walkie-talkie from Simple PTT, currently available at an introductory sale price of $99.99, regularly $129.99. It operates over cellular networks using a multi-carrier SIM that floats between AT&T, Verizon, and T-Mobile, meaning coverage follows you across the country rather than being tied to any single carrier's footprint. The hardware itself is compact, measuring just 1.18 inches deep by 1.97 inches wide by 3.74 inches tall and thoughtfully minimal. There are 7 buttons total: a push-to-talk button on the left side, volume up and down, and 4 buttons across the front face beneath the display. That simplicity is intentional. Scott Johnson designed this radio with ease of use as a guiding principle, and for blind users specifically. A low button count means less confusion and faster muscle memory. Under the hood, the Lucid carries a 4,800 milliamp-hour battery capable of all-day talk time and up to 7 days on standby. It charges via USB-C, supports fast charging, and handles a wide range of LTE bands. For audio fidelity, it uses a high-sensitivity microphone combined with AI-driven noise cancellation that the manufacturer claims eliminates over 95% of background noise, a real benefit for users in busy or outdoor environments. The accessibility feature that changes everything. What sets the Lucid apart from every other POC radio on the market is its spoken menu system. Every menu option, channel name, and member name is read aloud by the radio. You do not need to see the screen. You do not need a sighted assistant. 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Jed Barton put together an audio demonstration of the Lucid in action, and it is well worth a listen for anyone who wants to experience the radio's navigation firsthand. In the recording, Barton walks through the menus in real time, demonstrates navigating talk groups, the POC equivalent of channels, performs a private call to a friend in Boston, and shows how the member list functions, all without referring to the display at all. The voice is what Barton cheerfully calls, quote, a little Chinese-ish, unquote, a result of the radio's firmware originating from a Chinese manufacturer. It is not a polished American English voice, but it is clear, functional, and consistent. More importantly, it speaks. For a community that has long had to work around radios that communicate exclusively through tiny visual displays, a voice that reliably reads every menu item is a genuine breakthrough. How the platform works. Simple PTT's network has a strong community dimension. The platform hosts a wide range of public talk groups, the equivalent of open channels, where users from all over the world gather to connect and coordinate. Available groups include the general social channels like the Hangout, POC Skywarn for weather spotting and severe weather coordination, POC WX Alerts for weather alert monitoring, and regional and purpose-driven channels for emergency preparedness and local communities. Switching between talk groups on the Lucid is as simple as navigating up or down with the arrow button and pressing the menu key to select. The radio announces the group name at each step, so you always know exactly where you are. Private calls are equally accessible. From the member list, a user arrows to the name of the person they want to reach, selects them with the menu key, and keys the push-to-talk button. No guesswork required. SIM plans vary, but unlimited service options are available, making the total cost of ownership, hardware plus service, quite competitive compared to licensing fees and equipment costs associated with traditional ham or GMRS radio setups. Why this matters. POC radio has always had real-world utility for the blind community.
The ability to communicate instantly with a group, whether a family, a volunteer team, or a community of fellow users, without depending on the visual interface of a smartphone, is genuinely valuable. The Lucid removes the last major obstacle, which is the radios themselves. What had been a category that required sighted assistance to configure and navigate is now independently operable by a blind user from the moment they take it out of the box. The speed with which Simple PTT responded to the community's request, roughly 3 weeks from conversation to finished product, also says something. It demonstrates that when manufacturers are willing to engage directly with blind users, meaningful accessibility improvements are achievable without years of advocacy, campaigns, or regulatory pressure. Scott Johnson heard a clear case for inclusion and made it happen. The Lucid is available directly from Simple PTT at simplePTT.com. The product page includes full specifications and SIM plan options. Jed Barton's audio demonstration is an excellent companion resource, providing an honest and thorough walkthrough of the radio's accessibility features in real-world conditions. A strong first step for anyone considering a purchase or simply wanting to hear the radio in action. For blind and low-vision users who have been curious about POC radio but held back for accessibility reasons, the Lucid is a strong reason to take a second look at this technology. The network is already out there, the community is active and welcoming, and now the radio has finally caught up. 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This program covers the week of April 26th, 2026. Thanks for joining us, and now back to the program. 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For kids with disabilities, early intervention boosts academics later. This is written by Sean Heasley and published on April 24th. Accessing early intervention services like speech, occupational, physical, or behavioral therapy in the first years of life can lead to more than developmental gains, new research suggests. Children who receive early intervention by age 3 score better in English language arts and are more likely to meet academic standards in math and English in third grade, according to a first-of-its-kind study published in the journal JAMA Network Open. For the study, researchers looked at public health and education records for more than 214,000 children born in New York City between 1994 and 1998. They compared standardized test scores from third grade for the roughly 13,000 children who received early intervention to others who did not. Among children who had special education services at school, those who received early intervention as youngsters were 28% more likely to meet grade-level standards in third grade for English language arts, and 17% more likely to meet that benchmark in math. Quote, "Our findings demonstrate that early intervention programs have quantifiable academic benefits for children with moderate to severe developmental delays or disabilities living in a large urban center," said Jeanette Stigone, an assistant professor of epidemiology in Columbia University's Mailman School of Public Health, who led the study. "This study provides strong population-level evidence that investments in early interventions are not only beneficial for children and families, but also for educational systems and communities," unquote. The benefits were especially pronounced among Latino children and those from lower socioeconomic backgrounds, the researchers said. An accompanying commentary notes that the advantages of early intervention could be even greater today, given the improvements in identifying and supporting kids with developmental disabilities in recent decades. Quote, "Early childhood represents a critical window of opportunity," Stigone says.
By identifying developmental delays early and connecting families to services, we can help set children on a stronger academic trajectory. These findings reinforce the importance of sustaining and strengthening early intervention programs so that all children, regardless of background, have the opportunity to thrive in school and beyond, unquote. Our next story comes from WDSU News in New Orleans, Louisiana. The 3D display of NFL prospects helps blind people experience draft week. And this was posted on April 22nd and written by Ed Diorio. Many people will watch the 2026 NFL draft in person or on television, but some can't. Debbie Hill is one of them. Quote, "A lot of us really want to know what the world is like out there beyond just hearing," unquote, she said. Hill and others who are blind or visually impaired can only hear the names called. That's where the Library of Accessible Media for Pennsylvanians at the Carnegie Library in Pittsburgh stepped up. "Sometimes we use real-world elements like the Steelers gear or 3D printed elements to make tactile displays," LAMP administrator Mark Lee said. "We started printing a couple of draft picks who we assume will be in the top 10. The three-dimensional busts of the draft picks took 3 to 6 hours to print. The display includes likely top 10 picks like Fernando Mendoza, David Bailey, and Jeremiah Love. Each bus displays the unique physical features of each player to help the visually impaired feel the prospects. Every bust has a packet of Braille writing with descriptions, including the player's name, number, university he attended, and other facts." Quote, "All of the black ink creates a tactile surface," Lee said. "They'll know Fernando Mendoza's from the Indiana Hoosiers because they'll feel the Indiana logo." It's not just the 3D players that are part of the display. "We also 3D printed Three River Stadium for people, the Civic Arena, and other places that are gone," Lee said. "We had someone feeling Three River Stadium for the first time, and they didn't know it was round. That's when you know you're doing what you set out to do with a library, giving people that aha moment or excitement. These are our favorite things to do. We experience that a lot here at the Carnegie Library of Pittsburgh." Quote, "It really makes it even more personal," Hill added. "It just gives us another opportunity to understand even better what's actually going on. We're more involved in the event because we actually get to experience some of the things." The Steelers also donated some helmets, jerseys, and cleats for the exhibit as well. "It all comes together for a draft experience that's meant for any kind of fan." Quote, "We would love to see people come in from all over the country to check these out," Lee said. "Everybody interprets things through touch, so it's for everybody, sighted, blind, and visually disabled," unquote. Quote, "They really open the world up," Hill said. "At least we have some basic ideas of what the people are like. It definitely helps us understand and give more depth to the actual experience." Our next story comes from the Missouri Independent, and you can find them online at missouriindependent.com. "Bill to shield Missouri businesses from ADA website lawsuits heads to governor." This is written by Sophia Gromowski and published on April 22nd. A bill that will protect Missouri's small businesses from frivolous lawsuits now awaits the governor's signature after gaining final approval from the legislature on Tuesday. The Act Against Abusive Website and Web Content Litigation addresses an issue that legislators say has harmed small businesses in Missouri and across the country. A growing number of businesses are being sued for minor violations of the Americans with Disabilities Act on their websites. These violations may include incompatibility with screen reader software, insufficient color contrast, or missing captions or transcripts for video and audio content. This makes it difficult for people with disabilities to navigate the websites.
More than 100 businesses in Missouri have been the target of such lawsuits, according to the 2025 ADA website Accessibility Lawsuits Report. Legislators have criticized the suits as cash grabs rather than good faith efforts to improve accessibility. U.S. Representative Sam Graves, a Republican from Tarkio, is sponsoring a similar bill, the Protecting Small Businesses from Predatory Website Lawsuits Act in Washington. He highlighted the national scope of the problem in a letter to his constituents, which said that the number of website-related suits nationwide has surged from 200 in 2016 to more than 4,000 in 2025. Graves said that more than half of the 4,000 cases were filed by just 33 people. This newly passed Missouri legislation will give businesses 90 days to fix their websites after receiving a non-compliance warning, after which a lawsuit can be filed. Introduced by State Senator Brad Hudson, a Republican from Cape Fear, Senate Bill 907 received unanimous initial approval before passing over to the House, where it underwent two amendments. The House General Laws Committee extended the new protection to all entities registered with the Missouri Secretary of State's office, which includes churches and nonprofit organizations, in addition to businesses. During the floor debate, the House also adopted an amendment to protect web content in addition to websites. This covers small business owners who use large platforms such as Etsy. These platforms allow sellers to set up their own individual storefronts, but do not give them control over website settings to comply with ADA standards. The amended legislation was unanimously approved by the House on April 16th and sent back to the Senate for final approval, where it was also unanimously approved. Hudson called the bill an, quote, all-hands-on-deck effort, unquote, shouting out various senators and representatives who worked on the bill and helped it move through both chambers. Quote, Because of the way this issue has affected business owners throughout the state, there's a lot of legislators weighing in on this one, Hudson said. It's been an all-session effort to get this bill in the right place to provide protections for citizens and businesses across our state. I'm glad that we are now one step away from getting this across the finish line, unquote. Let's continue with the program and let's lighten up a little bit and take a look at NLS Music Notes from the National Library Service for the Blind and Physically Handicapped, which is a service of the Library of Congress. You can find them online at blogs.loc.gov. And this week's story from them, this week's blog post, A Star Was Born Today. It was actually posted on April 23rd, 2020, and it's written by Gilbert Bush. This Friday, or actually this past Friday, April 24th, is the birthday of Barbra Streisand, the legendary award-winning singer, actor, and filmmaker. Born in Brooklyn in 1942, she has described her childhood as, quote, painful, unquote. Her father, a high school English teacher, died when she was 15 months old, so she and her family moved in with her grandparents. Her mother worked as a secretary in the New York City public school system. Barbra says that she felt shy and rejected by other children. As a teenager, Barbra attended Erasmus Hall High School. She also took acting lessons, which her mother disapproved of, paying for them with money that she earned babysitting. It was at Erasmus where she met future collaborator Neil Diamond. She graduated from Erasmus at age 16, fourth in her class. After moving to the theater district in Manhattan, she launched her career by winning a talent show at a nightclub in 1960, though she had never taken a voice lesson and was intent upon becoming an actor. That success led to singing engagements at other nightclubs, roles in musicals, and appearances on television shows, including The Tonight Show and The Ed Sullivan Show. Her first LP, the Barbra Streisand album, was released in 1963 and received two Grammy Awards.
She appeared in the Broadway show Funny Girl for more than 2 years. Her recording of the song People was her first top 10 record, and thus began her extraordinary career. A number of songs that Barbra Streisand recorded can be found in the NLS Music Collection. So let's take a look through the list of items that the Music Collection has. First, in Braille, Evergreen from A Star Is Born, and you can find this at call signs BRM24714 and BRM25788. A Woman in Love by Barry and Robin Gibb, BRM34933. 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Somewhere from West Side Story at BRM36377. 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And finally, You Don't Bring Me Flowers with Neil Diamond at BRM29134. And in audio, there is The Way We Were, a late beginner piano solo, taught by ear by Bill Brown at DBM03463. Next is People, Easy Piano Solo, taught by ear by Bill Brown at DBM03526. And if you're interested in reading more about Barbra Streisand, try these recorded titles: Barbra, The Way She Is by Christopher Anderson at DB62490. And finally, Hello Gorgeous, Becoming Barbra Streisand by William J. Mann, DB75700. And if you need more information, send an email to nlsm@loc.gov, or you can give them a call at 1-800-424-8567 and pick option 2 for music. Let's pay a visit to the American Council of the Blind at acb.org and their Braille Forum for April 2026, Orienting Yourself by Deborah Armstrong. Have you ever asked to be shown around a facility or outdoor area and still felt disoriented after a helpful someone walked with you and described many things? It used to occur for me too often. But then I began to analyze how I was reacting to being oriented, and I changed my responses. At the college where I work, as I observed our staff orienting new blind students to the campus, including outdoor paths and indoor buildings, I realized that there were many takeaways that I could share. First, stay curious. It's often tempting to passively walk along during a tour, listening tentatively but staying quiet and polite. After all, if you're a tourist, it's important to let the tour leader do their thing. If you're in a museum, the docent is giving the tour, not you. But this behavior won't work when you must learn your way around a new place. So you need to ask questions of your guide. The guide may, for example, say, "We're turning right here." That's your cue to ask questions about the turn. What happens if you inadvertently pass the turn? Will you encounter a water fountain, a doorway, a particular shrub? Once you have that information, you'll know where you are, even if you pass the place where you were supposed to turn. And of course, you'll also want to ask what you'll encounter if you turn too soon as well. Find out about signage in your area. My famous example is the sign reading Audio Visual Services near the back of the college library. Many sighted students wander about searching for the library due to the misleading nature of the sign.
but if I wave my phone around while using an AI app and it reads that sign to me, I know I'm near the library building. Likewise, if my cane touches the statue of a turtle located in the center of a large patio area, I know which patio I'm on. Because that area is particularly disorienting, I've also taught my dog to take me up to the turtle so I can touch it. So ask your guide to show you any unusual landmarks that can help you stay oriented. Ask too about entrances and steps. One building may have many ways in and out, and knowing about all of them helps build your mental map. Many places have both stairs and ramps, so if you go down the stairs one day and up the corresponding ramp the next day, you won't think you are somewhere unfamiliar. So be sure to ask your guide questions about buildings, signage, and other landmarks, even if they were only visual. The next time you are lost, you can ask your phone or another person what they see, and that can help orient you as well. And your knowledge can also help orient even sighted people. Next, simplify. Maybe a route seems unnecessarily complicated. For example, instead of crossing a huge parking lot to get to the big box store, ask a helper if there's a back entrance with a sidewalk leading to it. Many sighted helpers often want to show you the shortest route, rather than a possibly longer and definitely safer route that is easier to master. A route with fewer landmarks, like a parking lot where you must weave around cars, can be more disorienting and dangerous than having to walk an extra half mile. Next, pay attention. My mind tends to wander when it shouldn't. But if I'm getting oriented, I try to focus on sounds, smells, and other cues like the presence of a slope, whether a path is concrete or asphalt, the direction of the sun, the width and length of a hallway, and the distance I travel between two landmarks. If you're with a trained O&M instructor, they are likely to point out these features, but not if you are being oriented by a coworker or friend. So it's good to think about all the cues that can tell you where you are. Our campus has three decorative fountains, all in the middle of large plazas, but each has a different sound pattern, which gives me important clues about my location. Doors to various buildings have distinctive squeaks, and even their air conditioning units have different sounding rumbles. My footsteps on a covered walkway sound different from footsteps in the open, and changes in light patterns can also clue anyone with residual vision in on their location. Next, take notes. You won't remember all the details, so having a recording to refer to later can really help. If the person orienting you is okay with being recorded, take advantage of that. Otherwise, you can use AI technology or your own memory to log directions and descriptions. If you struggle with cardinal directions, take some time to log them and pay attention to them. Depending on whether you are facing a particular street, the bus stop could be on the right or left, but it is always north of that side of the intersection. Next, and finally, practice. Last of all, get out and walk around. The only way to build a mental map is to explore, to make those wrong turns and learn what is where. People who drive do the very same thing. If they drive a great deal, they build a strong mental map. If instead they only drive one route, that's the only route they learn. So, a sighted driver can get just as lost in a city as a blind person if they haven't traveled around enough. Avoid feeling frustrated. Don't consider yourself bad at staying oriented without one of these tools. If a route is complicated, don't wait until you have to be on time to travel it. Explore when your time is free and you will avoid the stress of being lost. Explore different ways to arrive at the same location, and don't be afraid to ask someone to help you learn these different ways. As I walk around campus, sighted staff often ask me where something is located, simply because they've learned that I know that sort of stuff. There's always a construction project underway, so a cyclone fence often blocks a familiar route, flummoxing my sighted coworkers too. Rome wasn't built in a day, and it took me several years to master its 112 acres.
I'm still learning new routes. Orienting myself is simply a matter of mastering a few skills. It's not rocket science. And that about wraps up this week's edition of the Blindness and Disability News Hour. This program covers the week of April 26th, 2026. My name is Bill. Thanks for joining us this week. This program, as always, is a production and presentation of Mind's Eye Radio in Belleville, Illinois. Hope everyone has a good rest of your week and a good weekend. It's weather's going to be a little off and on all week, and I know some of you are still without electricity, so hang in there. You'll get the lights back on soon. In the meantime, be good, be safe, keep your pets hydrated. See you, bye.

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1: Hello, and welcome to Harper's Magazine on Sun Sounds of Arizona. This is your volunteer reader, Ellen Ward. Today, I'll begin reading from the May 2026 issue. First up is an essay titled, The Old Guard, Confronting America's Gerontocratic Crisis, by Samuel Moyne. In Greek myth, Eos falls in love with Tithonus. She is the goddess of the dawn. He is a Trojan prince, yet still a mere mortal. Eos asks Zeus to give her mate the gift of eternal life, but foolishly, she forgets to ask for eternal youth, too. Tithonus never dies. He just grows older and older. Ruthless age, goes the Homeric hymn recounting his story, is dreaded even by the gods. Tithonus becomes more decrepit and wizened with each passing year. Eventually, when he can no longer move, Eos has to shut him away in a place where he babbles endlessly and no more has strength at all. Eternal life amid the decline of one's faculties is not a blessing but a curse. Me, only cruel immortality consumes. I wither slowly in thine arms. Tithonus complains, and Alfred Tennyson's rendition of the myth, published in these pages in 1860, in a rare moment of lucidity that emerges from his everlasting gibberish. The story of Tithonus no longer feels so outlandish because our society postpones death to an unprecedented degree. Unlike immortals, we still pass, but the great majority of us, and not only the bad, now die old. In whatever nursing home he was parked in, Tithonus must have looked much like we increasingly do, as doctors continuously defer our mortality. We are approaching a time when a legion of Tithonuses will live in our midst. We have already felt the social and political consequences. During the 2024 presidential campaign, the revelation of Joe Biden's decline altered the course of American history, leaving a storied republic on the brink. The experience brought home the crisis of the country's aging leadership. Our politicians are dangerously old. I bring little news on this front, but the facts are startling nonetheless. Between 1960 and 1990, the median age of members of Congress was in the early 50s. In the three decades that followed, the median surpassed 60. Among the effects of this trend has been the on-the-job senility or death, or both, of those who govern us. Take, for example, the Texas Representative, Kay Granger. 81 years old in 2024, she chose not to seek re-election and disappeared from the Capitol after casting her last vote that summer, only to be found 6 months later in a senior living facility where she had ended up without resigning after experiencing dementia issues, as her son put it, when reporters tracked him down. Granger's is an isolated case only in its absurd extremity. At least half the Democrats in the House who are 75 or older, there are nearly 30 in all, are running again this year. Last year, a 75-year-old, Jerry Connolly of Virginia, bested Alexandria Ocasio-Cortez for a leadership role on the House Oversight Committee before dying of throat cancer soon after, which made it easier for House Republicans to pass President Trump's one big beautiful bill, slashing taxes and welfare. The overrepresentation of the elderly in political office is hazardous beyond the most obvious risks. Political theorists would call the situation a failure of descriptive representation. Ideally, a political class resembles the people it serves, but it might not concern you who holds political office if they deliver good governance for you and yours. Indeed, one reason gerontocracy has escaped scrutiny until recently is that it was commonplace to believe that elderly politicians would act benevolently as the best grandparents do, but the increasing mismatch between the nation's demography and its leadership is clearly galling to many. The prevalence of aged politicians is almost certainly increasing the mass abstention of the young from political participation. The older the politicians, the less credence younger constituents give to the idea that their votes matter. They may even start to doubt the basic worth of the political system and let it fail. A study comparing different countries, including the United States, concluded that the bigger the age gap between people and their politicians, the weaker the population's confidence in democracy. In short, it's not just that our politicians are old, it's not just the cognitive or bodily decline they suffer. What's most important is that such leaders represent an aging constituency that controls the political system. They are also the visible face of the elderly's domination of private forms of power, chiefly wealth. Aging Americans control the biggest bank accounts and stock portfolios, partly as a result of living long enough to accumulate more and more without giving much away. The government is bought and paid for by members of the oldest generation, and it is organized for their sake. There is no way to separate the age of our elites from their ascendancy. In America today, age is the modality in which classes lived, with apologies to the late great cultural theorist Stuart Hall, who said the same thing about race. Our gerontocracy is not the result of a malevolent plan, exactly. It is, more than anything, an accidental byproduct of a legitimate and understandable desire to survive another day, month, or year among loved ones. What downside could that have? Once upon a time, such a question would have been rhetorical, but its answers have snuck up on unsuspecting societies. Boomers aren't distinctively evil, well, some are. Rather, the fact that they are so numerous and the fact that they are aging in an era when life has been extended make the syndrome endemic. America faces a gerontocratic crisis of succession on the scale of society itself. The melodrama of succession, waiting for the old to make way for the new, defines not only our politics, but also our economy and our culture writ large. But there is still a chance for a reset. President Biden exposed one part of our gerontocracy, as Trump now does too. Pulling aside the curtain that hides the rest might prepare us to dismantle the system and create something new. At the core of the gerontocracy's rise is a historical irony. The modern world, and America above all, once stood for youth, novelty, and energy. And yet the same modernity that gave us democracy and other forms of progress also prompted scientific advances that prolonged life. Those advances drove a startling demographic transformation that has increased the proportion of elders in our society, unintentionally empowering a caste that has slowed progress. Call it the Great Aging. The age pyramid, which decreed almost as a law across space and time that the younger the humans, the more of them there were, has been rebuilt. There is still a narrowing tip in the upper echelons because people still die. But below it, the structure is a rectangle with steady state survival of most cohorts and some younger groups smaller than some older ones. The rectangle is slowly ascending in height, which means that where there was once a smaller proportion of people over 40, now more than half the population in some countries, and just about half in America, are above that age. Our current median age is nearing 40, up from 30 in 1980, and from the mid-teens early in our national history. And while the trends in life extension have been irresistible, the coincidence of a declining birth rate with the ongoing survival of the baby boomers is creating an especially lopsided upper age cohort. There were just under 5 million Americans aged 65 or older in 1920, accounting for less than 5% of the population. Now there are more than 55 million, making up almost 17% of the total. The great aging has reshaped the American electorate. Older voters are more and more numerous in both absolute and relative terms, and because seniors everywhere tend to vote at the highest rates of any age group, their de facto power is even greater. Whereas the median age of those eligible to vote in America is about 47, the median age of actual voters is about 52. If you filter out presidential elections when participation is higher across the generations, the median age of voters rises from 52 to about 55. The numbers get far worse in primaries and special elections when the younger vote plummets even further, but seniors dependably turn out. In 2024, the alarming median age of a primary voter was 65. In New Mexico, it was 71. No wonder, nationally, turnout among the over 65 set was 6 times higher in primaries that year than among those aged 18 to 34. By the time general elections roll around, old people have already struck their most grievous blow. Around 90% of the seats in the House of Representatives are effectively determined by primaries, not by general elections in which one party is heavily favored. The role of older voters is not

of the population has grown. They made up 15% of voters in 1968, 20% in 1996, and 26% in 2020, when Americans 55 and older accounted for a whopping 44% of voters in the presidential election. This issue is often brushed aside even more quickly than the problem of aging politicians. After all, whether or not to vote is entirely up to individuals. Young people who don't vote, at least those 18 or older, have no grounds to complain about disappointing results when they could have shown up on election day. Is America today just a case of gerontocracy by tacit consent? That question ignores the relationship between the aging of politicians and the disaffection of the young, who prefer to vote for candidates closer to themselves in age, all other things being equal. We know that the age skew of voters is among the best explanations for the elderliness of our politicians, and it has created a self-fulfilling prophecy. The young stay home and then have an even better reason to do so in the next election because the old vote old politicians into office. There is also the fact that you have to register to vote, and older people are more likely to have a stable residency, which makes this easier. Put differently, younger people as a group are punished because of their higher mobility. Retired people have a lot more free time to go to the polls, and older people who are still working are more likely to be in a position to take off an hour to vote than those earlier in their careers. Ultimately, though, the abstention of the young owes less to these practical obstacles than to their alienation from politics itself. America's shockingly libertarian campaign finance laws exacerbate elder power. The nonprofit Open Secrets, which monitors campaign funding, last examined the power of elderly donors during the 2014 presidential election cycle. Among that year's 500 most generous donors, the average age of the 491 donors with known ages was some 66 years, and the most common was 70. And though Democratic voters often trend younger, the party's donors were only slightly younger than the Republicans. More recently, a study from 2025 found that the median dollar donated during an American election comes from a 66-year-old. Even when young candidates are voted into office, they are often doing the bidding of old money. Alongside voting, organizing is essential to the politics of a self-styled democracy. That is why the enormous might of seniors' interest groups is crucial for understanding how the country functions. More than 1 in 10 Americans have joined the AARP, an achievement bettered perhaps only by the American Automobile Association. With its ranks of dues payers exceeding 35 million and with thousands of staff plus 50,000 volunteers, the AARP has for many years been among the most powerful lobbies in American politics. It gets better press than the National Rifle Association, which has a mere 4 million members. The AARP's annual budget nears $2 billion. The NRA's is about a tenth of that sum. Of course, there is nothing inherently wrong with elder advocacy, which is pursued by an assortment of groups such as the Gray Panthers and the National Council on Aging. But the AARP's preeminence demonstrates the extent to which older people are prioritized at all levels of government. The group's origins are muddled. One of its founders in the late 50s was a retired school principal in California named Ethel Percy Andrus, the first woman to hold such a position in the state. She had started a national group for retired teachers that became so popular that other retired professionals sought to purchase its health insurance plan. The AARP's other founder was Leonard Davis, a young insurance agent from New York. Davis proved to be a genius at direct marketing, and the AARP grew because he found a way, before the establishment of Medicare in 1965, to provide older people with health insurance that the private insurance

0: Kushner's industry had refused to offer them. Andrus died in 1967 at 82, having advanced the idealistic cause of helping old and vulnerable people, a cause that Davis, who lived until 2001, converted into a lucrative business model. In 1963, he founded the insurance company Colonial Penn, which made him fabulously wealthy. He also became a notable philanthropist. For a time, Colonial Penn became the exclusive provider of health insurance sold to AARP members until the organization gave up its privileged relationship with the company after the irascible journalist Andy Rooney made hay of it on 60 Minutes in 1978. Davis's role in the creation of the AARP was later memory-holed to avoid accusations that the senior organization was just a front. The group was in the right place at the right time. The great aging created legitimate new needs, as well as an extraordinarily lucrative emerging market. To this day, the AARP remains devoted both to lobbying for the interests of seniors and to monetizing old age itself. It continues to offer millions access to private insurance, along with discounts on travel and other perks, in return for the opportunity to sell them products. Yet, the AARP has often tried to play down its commercial activity. Education, information, community service, and local advocacy, not just legislative advocacy, is the core of who we are, claimed its former executive director, Horace Dietz, in the mid-90s. Its rebrand at the turn of the millennium put further distance between the group and the image of seniors who sat around buying stuff hawked by infomercials. What had been called the American Association of Retired Persons changed its name in 1999 to simply the AARP, an initialism never to be spelled out. As the AARP expanded, it got so big that it couldn't help but capture elderly America in microcosm. Its gargantuan size put pressure on the group to avoid appearing partisan or taking sides on divisive issues. After all, the bigger your coalition, the more people you need to avoid infuriating. That is why the AARP is less invested in gerontocratic change than in maintaining a gerontocratic status quo. The irony and the shame are that the AARP hasn't been an effective champion for the elderly poor, owing to its defensive instincts. Increasing support for the neediest older people has never been the organization's priority. For decades now, its primary aim in Washington has instead been to preserve the entitlements won from the 30s to the 60s, Social Security and Medicare. After all, these programs help to create the class of better-off retirees who fund the group today. The AARP's existence warns of a creaky but powerful behemoth that only a fool would rouse from slumber, lest it wreak havoc. The group cannot be held responsible for American policy stasis, nor for the excesses of elder self-protection, but it epitomizes both issues. Where the NRA's guns kill people, the AARP reflects, like a mirror, a country dying by conservative sclerosis. Elder power in the public realm has a private foundation. Above all, old Americans are disproportionately rich. Gerontocracy, perhaps with plutocracy, or more precisely, it is one of its most consequential forms. Of course, poor old people exist, just as rich young people do. You can imagine, just barely, a society in which elder rule is not so intertwined with wealth. But that place is not America today, and the correlation of age with wealth is anything but random. According to a 2011 study, the median senior citizen had 47 times more wealth than the median American between the ages of 18 and 34. This disparity had gotten remarkably worse over time. In 2009, households headed by adults older than 65 had improved their median net worth by 42% over the prior quarter century. By comparison, the median net worth of households headed by adults 18 to 34 fell by 68% during the same period. Alongside the victory of rich 1%ers in the neoliberal era came an extreme class dominance by the older upper echelons. By 2019, this inequality had reached a dire state. Americans under 40, representing 37% of the adult population, held a mere 5% of America's wealth. Those over 54, representing a comparable slice of the adult population, held 72% of the wealth. There has been a slight correction since the pandemic, with younger people finally seeing growth in their assets and income after decades of stagnation, but it has been little and late. The gap between older haves and younger have-nots remains staggering. It was long predicted wrongly that older people would save up a nest egg for retirement and then get rid of it, justifying some amount of class hierarchy favoring seniors who defensively accumulated enough to live on after they stopped working. But it is clear now that, as seniors earn less from work, they spend less too. A lot of the motivation for hoarding money and assets as people age is a fear of mistreatment when their physical decline makes reliance on others unavoidable, and the prospect of ever longer lifespans may leave people terrified of running out of money. In response, the evidence shows a great many decide to hold on to their wealth. It's no mystery why the old want to retain their privileges. That they can keep them so easily is in large part because the age of gerontocracy has been an age of tax revolts on behalf of the propertied. A house isn't just a place to live. Older people also have fanatical attitudes toward the disturbance of their property. They are not generous, Aristotle noted, for they know from experience how hard it is to get and how easy to lose. Beyond blocking development that would benefit those who do not yet own homes, the old evince a hostility to taxing property for the sake of social goals. Americans in their final decades go even further than the libertarian American default. Not only do they feather their nests, they also secure them against predators, even though they hurt their own young in doing so. The primary agenda for old people has long been avoiding property taxes, even when the immunities they win are regressive in the extreme, as in the case of California's Proposition 13. Passed in 1978, the law caps property taxes at 1% of assessed value, constrains future increases, and limits reassessments, auguring a wave of similar legislation across the United States. The purported rationale for property tax relief is that old people no longer have the salaries coming in that they would need in order to pay their share to the state. But this is mostly a smokescreen because of just how much property wealth many older Americans control. Property tax limits have further abetted the elderly's monopolization of housing. Places with higher property taxes predictably have lower house prices, leading to younger ownership. After all, it's easier to pay even a high tax bill than to make a giant down payment. So it follows that when property taxes are held down and home prices rise, young people are kept away. If they do sell their homes, old people benefit from the exclusion from federal taxation of the first $250,000 of profit, $500,000 for a married couple they make on the deal. And most American states also have so-called homestead tax exemptions, which allow seniors to reduce their locally assessed property taxes. In some cases, state programs may provide additional credits or rebates to supplement these local savings. Many such exemptions in Colorado, Nebraska, and more than a dozen other states are earmarked for the old specifically. The effects on all levels of American government are tremendous. It has been estimated that various property tax breaks for seniors cost states the equivalent of 7% of their income tax revenue, but the consequences are experiential as well as fiscal. Cities are graying, with more elderly people living in them than in the countryside, and young workers are being pushed to the peripheries of cities despite commuting downtown for fun or employment. Even in suburbs, housing patterns are not uniform, with the elderly preferring to live where there are fewer children, thus fleeing obligations to pay for schools. If we want to counter their power, it won't work to suggest that elderly people have the same stake in building a better world for the future, because they don't. Their eagerness to avoid taxes that benefit younger generations demonstrates as much. It won't work either to paper over the enormous differences between the precarity of some seniors and the situation of the mass of younger people living without the specific privileges correlated with, and often reserved for, older people. Those differences imply that seniors will sometimes be allies of progress, but not always, and opponents more often. Age-related class advantages are in many cases far more profound than the intersection of class with gender or race. There's no way to ignore them if we want a fairer future. Old misers working themselves into their graves, amassing money beyond what their lives require, while lording power over others, were stock characters in 19th century fiction. Monsieur Grandet is one of the most memorable. A tycoon in his 70s, when most of the action in Honoré de Balzac's novel Eugénie Grandet takes place, Grandet had been a brilliant hard worker at the start of his career. He made a fortune as a cooper and a vintner, converting his early gains into fabulous profits. But as the years pass, he becomes little more than an obsessive hoarder, to the detriment of his daughter, Eugénie, who makes the mistake of falling in love with a poor suitor. In the end, Grandet is reduced to a greedy old man. While he loses his faculties, his avarice remains instinctively undiminished. He is finally struck by paralysis, but every morning he has himself wheeled to a spot in his malls where he can spend his remaining time admiring his gold. The 19th century has nothing on the 21st when it comes to bosses who won't leave the workplace, protecting their gains to the point of perversity. Today, the income that older Americans enjoy for as long as they remain in their jobs is one pivotal factor that maintains our gerontocracy. By refusing to relinquish their positions, as a staggering amount of old workers have done, they keep younger people from jobs or condemn them to worse ones. Most terribly, but true to elder conservatism, the fact that such aging men, and now women, monopolize opportunity affects the work itself, stymieing innovation and originality. You are listening to readings from the May 2026 issue of Harper's Magazine on Sun Sounds of Arizona. Among American men, the average retirement age has been rising inexorably since the 90s. But for decades beforehand, it was trending in the opposite direction. After World War II, more and more American companies adopted retirement mandates, some softer than others. The problem was that, thanks to the great aging, the elderly were enjoying better health and longer lives, even as they were stripped of their jobs. In early 1967, President Johnson delivered a special message to Congress, urging it to take action for the hundreds of thousands not yet old, not yet voluntarily retired, who find themselves jobless because of arbitrary age discrimination. Heeding his words, lawmakers went on to pass the Age Discrimination in Employment Act before the year was out. The law aimed to prevent the mistreatment of those 40 or older at the point of hiring, and to curb unfair early termination. But far from targeting the validity of mandatory retirement, the ADEA permitted it when it applied to those 65 or older. Then the law was revised in stages. The Florida Democrat, Claude Pepper, was the prime mover in the ADEA's radicalization. Born in 1900 and first elected to the Senate as a young man during the New Deal era, Pepper was thrown out of office in 1950 after an opponent accused him of holding pro-Soviet views. His political comeback began in 1962 when he was elected to the House of Representatives as a Cold War liberal and an advocate for the elderly, in tune with his state's own transformation into a vast senior center. In the 70s, Pepper became the chair of the House Select Committee on Aging. He was instrumental in crafting ADEA 2.0, which extended its coverage to federal workers and raised the minimum age for mandatory retirement policies to 70 in 1978. Over the next decade, during which he made the cover of Time magazine as the spokesman for the elderly, Pepper pushed through the total abolition of mandatory retirement in ADEA 3.0. No member of Congress voted against it, thanks in part to lobbying by the AARP. In this current version of the law, mandatory retirement is essentially prohibited outside exceptional professions, aircraft pilot, for instance, that age undeniably affects. Fittingly, Pepper died in office in 1989 as the oldest member of Congress. His legacy now haunts America from beyond the grave. Legally, it became possible for workers to stay longer and longer, and many do, clustering in elite professions, in contrast to manual or menial work that people leave if they can or because they must. America's corporate leaders exemplify this situation. The average hiring age for CEOs at the top American companies, those included in the Fortune 500 or the S&P 500, has risen dramatically, from 46 to 55 in the past two decades. That is the same period during which executive compensation has soared, with direct implications for the fusion of age and class inequality in America today. It is not hard to think of leaders who stay on and become hard to eject, even for sound business reasons, as they control their own companies or stand symbolically for them. Consider the oil magnate Harold Hamm, who is 80. Saifi Kassami, the former CEO of Air Products, who was finally ousted at 80 after a shareholder revolt. Rupert Murdoch, who retired from his media empire at 92, and Frederick W. Smith, who was still the executive chairman of FedEx when he died at 80. As of 2023, the percentage of chief executives in their late 60s had reached record levels. There is no known reason to believe that corporate performance has improved as a result. Indeed, there are many reasons to think that there is a price to pay, and it is not borne only by younger workers who are unable to break into the upper ranks. The market speaks clearly about the profitability of younger leadership. According to a recent study, stock prices decline when younger CEOs die unexpectedly, while the sudden deaths of the doddering and wizened drive price spikes. According to their official purpose, corporations should be engines of change and novelty. Part of what drives profits is the creation of new and better products that consumers will buy. But corporate America is hampered in this mission by its laboring gerontocracy and by the conversion of society into a static domain for hoarding seniors. While Monsieur Grandet eventually dies in Balzac's novel, his successors are alive and well in America today. When the 19th century Harvard clergyman Andrew Preston Peabody put out his edition of Cicero's On Old Age, a seminal ancient tract that argued for a greater role in society for the old, he compared elders to brakemen on the rails of history. Progress is inevitably fraught with hazards. The old, he wrote, would keep history on track. To his credit, Peabody also wondered about the potential costs of having too many old people at the breaks. Fortunately, he concluded, there is no imminent probability that old age will furnish a larger array of conservative force than the world needs. Elders died in sufficient numbers to stick to their proper place. The saving grace of seniority, Peabody wrote, is that old men are so few. He didn't anticipate the great aging, or how the brakemen he thought would make the modern ride forward gentler and more sustainable could end up hobbling it instead. The cost has been great. The aging of government and capital alike has led to a crisis of renewal in politics and society as younger Americans see their interests disregarded and their prospects for advancement degraded. Today's crisis is made worse by the fact that, in gerontocracies like ours, which are prone to letting long-term problems fester and worsen, it is difficult even to consider the possibility of change. This portends heavier and heavier consequences for the future. A fundamental imperative is therefore at stake. Americans must abolish gerontocracy if we are to realize a collective aspiration to social movement and progress, or achieve other important goals such as intergenerational equity and fairer political representation. Anti-gerontocratic reform should reflect the life course, acknowledging the inevitability of decline and death. Instead of permitting the indefinite retention of authority and assets, our policies should usher people through all the phases of life. Americans ought to be educated and equipped in one phase. They ought to be launched and supported when they are likely to contribute most. And they should eventually cede the stage to others without fearing abandonment. Solutions such as ousting politicians from lifetime jobs and giving younger voters more say over the future have their place. But contemporary gerontocracy is mainly a matter of excess authority in the private sphere, which means that greater economic equality across generations is our ticket out of the gerontocratic dilemma. Of course, no one denouncing the tyranny of the old should forget how many elderly Americans have counted among the most oppressed, and still do. More than 1 million Americans over the age of 80 live below the poverty line, and further millions live on fixed incomes, not far above it. That is why, though there is every need to fight gerontocracy, there is no need to do so punitively. Currently, in my mid-50s, I have a personal stake in what happens to older people. As my college-age daughters like to remind me, I am one of them. So I mean it when I say that curtailing the excessive authority of some has to be for the sake of all. Building a fairer system, with the elderly divested of political power, wealth, and property, but guaranteed dignity and state support at the end of their lives, would help everyone, including most of the aged. Our neoliberal era has pitted creativity against care, but there is no way to prize the first without enacting the second, too. Of all the defects of American gerontocracy today, one of the worst is our failure to face mortality and embrace old age as a phase in nearly everyone's life, a phase that should appeal, in its own way, to those already in it, and that should permit succession for those not yet there. After all, it's our collective future, even as our own contributions wane, that matters most. Samuel Moyn is the author of Gerontocracy in America, How the Old Are Hoarding Power and Wealth, and What to Do About It, from which this excerpt is adapted. It will be published next month by Farrar, Strauss, and Giroux. Next, I'll be reading a piece from The Archive, 1939, titled Twilight Time, by Roy Helton. The population of the United States is growing older. Since 1920, the mature American population, those between 20 and 55, has increased by approximately 19 million, which is 3/4 of our total increase in population. The demands of the aging are already becoming emphatic, and their power as a pressure group is recognized in politics. But before we surrender ourselves to despair, it will be profitable to examine the one factor that is rarely or never brought into this insoluble equation. That factor is the actual needs of the aged and what can be done about them. The aged have been given the idea that all they need for happiness is money. They do need money. They do need adequate support. But money is not the cure for the unhappiness of old age. And the unhappiness of old age is a growing menace to our institutions. For the next 30 years, we shall be developing a population that is predominantly old, but it will not be good national living, economically or politically, to allow those years to be times of increasing unhappiness and uselessness to our coming majority. It will not be safe for America to permit the present psychology of old age to dominate even a powerful minority of our citizens. Arthur Garfield Hayes has told us that democracy works. The fact that it has worked for us, there is, happily, no denying. That it will continue to work as our voting majority advances in age depends on the wisdom and the normality of aging. Life does not wear men out, mentally or physically. Accident and disease may do so. Faulty diet may do so. Depressed and discouraged mental states are certain to do so, but not activity of mind or body. Retirement is, in my observation, a fatality and not a blessing. I do not believe it to be a reasonable human goal. Some of the greatest tasks ever undertaken by men were undertaken in what are called life's declining years. Sophocles completed his Oedipus trilogy in his 90s. Titian painted the magnificent Pieta in his late 80s. At 70, Franklin began the task of gaining for our struggling colonies the alliance of France. At 80, Thomas Edison was researching ways to produce rubber from Native American plants. Any scheme, however well-intended, that plunges a large and politically important body of our citizens into retirement is thus dangerous to them and dangerous to our national life. To wish that fate of social uselessness upon any portion of our people, whether they desire it or not, is the direct opposite of what is politic and wise. What could best solve this problem, which will weigh very heavily and could even weigh crushingly upon the future of our country, is for old people to solve it for themselves with whatever help is needed. Aging will go much further toward happiness and satisfaction if the more far-sighted among them will begin to organize societies for self-help and self-direction, rather than for the promotion of economic experiments of unknown dimensions and unforeseeable consequences. The object of such societies could be both social and economic, to provide companionship among the aging, who are apt to have lost a good deal of it, as well independence for those who cannot continue in some form of their old employment. Suppose every one of us could be assured that at 65 or 70, there was still something ahead, something different. Suppose he knew that life still held out for him at that age a renewed opportunity for independence, a chance of doing with profit the things life has given him no chance to do before. I think it would make the world a very different place for us all. Having enough money to live on matters seriously to the aging as to everyone else, but handing out only money does not give them, nor the rest of us, any important social security. The time has come when, for social security, we must think about the problems of the aged in terms of what they really need. From old people, a rising national problem, which appeared in the October 1939 issue of Harper's Magazine. Next, I'll be reading a piece titled Sino the Times, that's S-I-N-O. Clues for the answer, China, that have appeared in the New York Times crossword puzzle since 1942. one of our allies, one of the United Nations, heroic anti-Axis country, first to fight Japan, base of the 14th Air Force, republic since 1912, where dawn comes up like thunder, land cross the bay, Henry Luce's birthplace, where the compass was invented, where dominoes were invented, bamboo curtained land, Asiatic country at civil war, Wu Shu Chuan's country, important UN problem, subject of UN controversy, the Hungry Land, expanse off Taiwan, land west of the Yellow Sea, red sword over Hong Kong, large problem for the State Department, America's big problem, porcelain. Today's last piece is titled Musk Be Impartial, from the jury selection proceedings for Giuseppe Pampena versus Alon R. Musk, a civil trial held in March in the U.S. District Court of the Northern District of California concerning allegations that Musk made public statements to drive down the stock price of Twitter shortly before acquiring the company. Some 40 potential jurors were excused from the proceedings after declaring that they could not remain impartial in the trial. Judge Charles R. Breyer. Elon Musk is a public figure. He is the founder of Tesla, SpaceX, SolarCity, PayPal, PenPal? What is it? A number of companies that are cutting edge, leading technological wonders of our lives today. In your questionnaires, I asked you all, do you have any opinions about Elon Musk and or his political activities? And I want to say there's nothing wrong with a person having a view as to Mr. Musk. In this country, you are entitled to have views pro and con on everything, and that's what makes this democracy great. The question is, whatever your opinion is of Mr. Musk or Twitter or Tesla, can you set it aside and judge the defendant based solely on the evidence that's produced in this trial and the law as I give it to you? Okay, juror number 3, you have an opinion about Mr. Musk. Juror 3, correct. Judge Breyer, if you are a juror in this case, are you able to say, I know what I thought about him, because obviously it is not humanly possible not to think about something. I guarantee you, as soon as I say the word elephant, everybody thinks about an elephant. Even if I say, don't think about an elephant, when I say the word elephant, most of you will have an image of an elephant. You can't get it out of your mind. But it is possible to say, even though the judge said elephant, I was told I can't regard it. When I look at that zoo out there, this is probably the wrong analogy to use, but when I look at that zoo out there, I'm not going to think about elephants. I'm going to think of lions and tigers, but I won't think of elephants, even though I know they're there. I'm going to pretend they're not in the zoo, okay? That's what I'm asking you all to do. I'm asking you, can you pretend? Can you say, I'm going to do this fairly? I'm going to do this rationally? I'm going to use my mind to do it and not be governed by some other experience. Are you able to do that? Juror 3. Yes, I am, Your Honor. I can set aside the facts. Judge Breyer. I'm sorry? Juror 3. I mean, I can set aside my opinion or whatever I have. I can do that. Judge Breyer. Juror number 5. Again, you did indicate that you had an attitude, a view. How comfortable do you feel that given your state of mind, who you are, how you live your life, that you could take those views and just put them to the side and decide this case just on the evidence? Juror 5. I would say I'm probably 90% sure I could do that. Judge Breyer. Okay, 90% sure. Juror 5. Sorry, I'd like to say 100%, but I can't guarantee. Judge Breyer. I think that's a very human, understandable response because I'm asking you to predict the future, and that is difficult for a variety of reasons. Some people know exactly how they will behave in the future, and a lot of people don't know. A lot of people will say, I'm going to try to do this. That's all right if they really believe that their trying will be successful. That is, that they know themselves well enough to know that if they try to do something, they can, as a general rule, do it. To some people, this case and this defendant bring up experiences that they've had over the years that are highly personal. That can happen. For others, it has more to do with a question of beliefs and so forth. It's easier to put aside beliefs than the personal because the personal is highly emotional. So my question to you, Juror 5, and I'm going back to your 90% for a moment, how comfortable are you that you can give Mr. Musk a fair trial here? Juror 5, I actually am a pretty logical person. Judge Breyer, okay, Juror 11, can you set aside your feelings in judging this case? Juror 11, I think, given all the context you've given so far, I can say that I can. To the best of my ability, I will try. Judge Breyer, okay, let's explore that just a bit, because you're the only one who knows your feelings. We don't know your feelings. You know the depth to which you hold your feelings. You know how controlling your feelings may be in any situation. At least you've got a pretty good idea, and at least it's much better than my idea. So I need to rely on you. You cannot allow yourself to be influenced by sympathy, by prejudice, by passions, by views, opinions, and so forth. You can only be influenced by the evidence and the law. You're going to take an oath to promise to do that. So my question to you is, can you do that? Juror 11, yes, I think I can. Judge Breyer, okay. Number 37, you have no views. Juror 37, correct. Judge Breyer, however, you did indicate that you are active in the stock market. Juror 37, yeah, I have some money invested in the stock market. That's why I said I follow a lot of the tech stocks, including Tesla, and other stocks. Judge Breyer, okay, by show of hands, how many people here owned Twitter stock? Some jurors raised their hands. Judge Breyer, okay, next question, how many people own Tesla stock? Not a Tesla car, Tesla stock. More jurors raised their hands. Juror 37, do you mean whether we directly own the stock, not as part of an index fund or mutual fund? I own index funds, so Tesla would be included. Judge Breyer, then everybody's involved in it. Okay, juror number 53. Juror 53, I pride myself on being a very fair, reasonable person and honest. Judge Breyer, great. Juror 53, I'm the guy that went to Costco, and after I realized they made a mistake, a $10 error in my favor, I went back in and I paid them. Judge Breyer, let me tell you, everybody here would have done exactly the same thing. Do not think you are exceptional. It's a wonderful thing that you did. Maybe, can I have a show of hands? No, I don't want to do that. Juror 90, your view in the questionnaire seems to actually be larger than Mr. Musk himself. It seems to be a view of people who are in a particular class, right? Juror 90, correct. Judge Breyer, do you hold that view as you sit here today? Juror 90, correct. Judge Breyer, okay, thank you very much. Juror 96, I think that you also have strong views. Could you set them aside? Juror 96, I believe that in a criminal trial, I would feel morally obligated to convict. However, in a civil trial, I feel I can set those views aside. Judge Breyer, that's interesting. Juror 96, I'm happy to expand. Judge Breyer, sure. Juror 96, I believe it would be to the benefit of the human race were Mr. Musk to be sent to prison. However, I don't believe a loss of several hundreds of millions of dollars in a civil trial would be even a drop in the bucket to his wealth, so it doesn't really matter. Therefore, I would be able to consider the facts. Thanks so much for listening to this episode of Harper's Magazine on Sun Sounds of Arizona. 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

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We begin our program with some daily selections from Science of Mind, Guide for Spiritual Living. The theme for this month's issue of May is Doubt as Devotion. And the daily guides were written by Reverend Christine Green. You are Word. You are an aspect of God being brought forth into light. Paul Selig. I appreciate the light bulb moment when a spark of clarity emerges from the murkiness of doubt. Doubt is such a great teacher, coaxing me back to principle and practice. Ernest Holmes says we must climb over the rocks of unbelief, pass around the barriers of doubt, and plunge into the stream with faith. When I pay attention, doubt is that divine catalyst bringing me back to faith, peace, and freedom. May this month's daily guides act as a reminder to recognize the uncertainty of doubt as simply a call to devotion. Reverend Christine Green finds her inspiration in empowering others to grow beyond their limitations and discover their inner strength and courage. She is an author, facilitator, and speaker with a background in business, education, and spiritual studies. She's currently on the CSL Interim Ministry Team. Her latest book, Conscious Choices, A Woman's Guide to Clarity, Courage, and Connection, launched in May 2025 and is available from Park Point Press. Some of these guides include brief excerpts from two of Green's books, Soul Musings, Finding the Sacred in the Ordinary, and Authentic Spirituality. Green finds joy in offering seminars, workshops, and retreats that provide participants with spiritual tools and practices to expand their awareness and to overcome life's obstacles. She can be reached at RevChristine@RevChristine.com. Doubt out. Prayer is not asking. It's a longing of the soul. It is daily admission of one's weakness. And so, it is better in prayer to have a heart without words than words without a heart. Gandhi. No matter what the outside appearance, we must cling steadfastly to the knowledge that God is good and God is all, underneath, above, and round about. Ernest Holmes, A Science of Mind, page 162. I was sitting on my patio and noticed the squirrels busily collecting nuts and leaves. They scampered away to safely store their treasures to be used another day. They clearly were on a mission to accomplish the task at hand. Later that day, I was in my car and there was a squirrel in front of me, appearing to be completely confused, frantically darting back and forth, narrowly avoiding its own demise. Fortunately, the escape was successful. That's what doubt feels like. When it is constructive, it guides me to gather more information that will help me on my journey. But when it is emotional, it stirs up ambivalence, anxiety, and mistrust, and has me scurrying in all directions, doing several things at once, not accomplishing anything, and feeling exhausted. The secret is to not grant doubt power, but to recognize it as soon as it shows up. It is an indicator that we are sidetracked from our path, and it is time to return to what we know to be true. Remember to breathe. Breathe out doubt. Breathe in clarity. Affirm with Holmes. Whatever I ought to know, I shall know. Whatever I ought to do, I shall do. Whatever belongs to me will come to me. Reverend Lloyd Strom developed a powerful practice to shift the energy in these moments. When feeling doubt, clap your hands and loudly say, "Doubt out!" Then bring your hands to your heart and say, "Faith in its place." Then declare what you want. I have no need to scurry or scamper like a squirrel. I feel fully grounded in my oneness with infinite potential. Affirmation. I affirm that every step of my way is guided and guarded. Honoring my intuition. A willingness and readiness to release plans and go with the feel of the moment is essential to intuitive living. Sonia Choquette. The highest attitude of mind, from which all else springs, is one perfect calm and absolute trust in the spirit. Ernest Holmes, Creative Mind, page 83. It was a beautiful, sunny October day, and I was out walking on a wooded trail in my neighborhood. Normally busy with other walkers and bikers, the trail was unusually quiet. As I walked, I became uneasy and physically uncomfortable. I walk and hike alone frequently and usually enjoy the quiet, but something felt off that day. I turned around and left. Was it my intuition or fear? The difference is subtle. Over the years, I've learned to pay attention to my feelings, things happening in my environment, and my thinking. While intuition is quiet and subtle, the ego tends to be emotional and noisy.
My ego self wanted to debate my decision and wait for clear evidence that there was a good reason to change direction. I didn't feel I needed to do that. I was willing to trust my feelings. I'm grateful I listened. It is tempting to deny a bad vibe if there is no proof or evidence to back up any uncomfortable feelings. In her book, Trust Your Vibes, author Sonia Choquette says, "Don't compromise your safety by falling into this trap. You do not need any other proof if you have bad vibes. If you sense that something is off, however difficult it may be to verify, trust your vibes and stay away." As I practice listening and honoring those feelings, I notice my intuitive messages more frequently and respond more quickly. I'm grateful for my willingness to listen and to pay attention. Affirmation. I give thanks for trusting my inner guidance and listening to the still small voice within. And from the Daily Word, published by Unity, delight. I delight in the glory of God, of Spirit, of the universe, within and all around me. Like the sun's rays breaking through the clouds, joy highlights the beauty of living. From grand times of celebration to the more ordinary moments that comprise daily life, I am delighted when I notice the presence of God as beauty, harmony, and grace. I feel delight as I savor the taste of my morning coffee. When I'm out walking, a warm breeze brings me peace. I stop to watch children playing and hear them squeal with excitement. Pausing to feel grateful for these small wonders prompts me to notice even more. The world becomes wondrous and vibrant when I feel delighted. The presence of God, of Spirit, of the universe, feels especially close in these moments. The cares and concerns of the world fall away as I center myself in the peace, presence, and glory of God, of Spirit, of the universe. And I'll take this moment to remind you, when you hear the word God, substitute whatever it is that is your name for what you believe in. Life. With joy, I dance in the fountain of life. Observing children playing in a fountain, I hear them laughing as they dart through sprays of water, surprised by sudden geysers. Sunlight turns the wafting mist into prisms of color, a reminder that the same joy and light dance in me. Life can feel like that fountain, fun, but sometimes catching me by surprise. If I resist, I grow weary. But when I move with its rhythm, dodging, laughing, and dancing, I feel the pulse of divine life. Even in challenging circumstances, I can regard the spray as refreshment, the soaking as grace. Each of these baptisms becomes an invitation to cleansing, renewal, and awakening, a chance to grow in spirit. As I join life's dance, I am lifted. Creativity awakens, joy abounds, and I feel fully alive. And from The Bright Side, quotes to inspire and empower by the editors of Guideposts. I want to repeat one from last week. There's always going to be bad stuff out there, but here's the amazing thing. Light trumps darkness every time. You can stick a candle into the dark, but you can't stick the dark into the light. Jodi Picoult, author. If you don't jump, you'll never soar. Steve Harvey, TV host and comedian. One of the things I've learned on this journey is that gratitude and sadness are not mutually exclusive. They're always working at the same time. Regina King, Oscar-winning actor. One day or day one, you decide. Paulo Coelho, author. Nothing you've done in the past is a waste. It's all grist for your future. MJ Ryan, author and professional coach. We return to Science of Mind for the personal affirmations for the month by Louise Tallon, PhD, RSCP. Doubt as devotion. Doubt. Doubt is the gateway to deeper faith. The willingness to question our assumptions with love and curiosity allows the divine circuits to flow through us unimpeded. Affirm. I let go of my preconceived notions and allow the divine circuits to flow freely as me. Questioning. If you think you know all the answers, it might be time to ask deeper questions. Uncertainty is the key to spiritual growth because it allows us to remain open at the top. 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
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Affirm, today I embrace my full humanness and my full divinity. I embrace divine doubt, knowing it leads me deeper into the holy light of spirit. And so it is. And there is a number, actually, Science of Mind and Unity both have prayer lines. 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And for Unity, anytime, day or night, 816-969-2000 or unity.org/prayer. And we return to the daily word for the monthly affirmations. These sacred prayers are used each month by the Unity Prayer Ministry. We invite you to join us in this sacred practice by including them in your times of prayer and meditation.

by Mary Berg, Leaves on the Vine. To hear with the ears of our hearts, to see with the eyes of our minds, to love with our bodies as well as our souls, with a love beyond what the body can know. We are the branches of God, leaves on the vine, threads in the fabric of all that's divine. Our thoughts are those threads, an action, a cause, to build a new blueprint, commune, and belong. Join in the causes that call to each heart. Challenges link us. We're not set apart. Connect ourselves to the tree of life, whose branches we are in wholeness, in light. And from this same issue, an article by Janelle Harris Dixon, How One Man's Superhero Costume Became His Calling. When Yuri Williams' mother passed away in 2009 after an 8-year battle with cancer, he felt as though his world had stopped spinning. For the next 5 years, he was weighed down by severe depression, stuck in an inconceivable grief. "I know it sounds crazy," he says, "but I never thought I'd lose my mom. I thought I'd be able to live forever until she died. That's when I realized that death was real." He'd endured the pain of loss before. Grandparents, other family members, friends growing up in his native South Central Los Angeles in the 1980s. But his mother's death broke him open. Williams clung to the faith that his mom, Lydia Hubbard, had instilled in him when he was a child. "She used to read the Daily Word to me every single day," he recalls. "One day while walking home from elementary school, I saw someone get shot. After that, she never let me walk home from school again, and she read the Daily Word 10 minutes before school started every day like clockwork." "There's something about having a scripture read to you every morning," Williams adds. "It gives you energy to keep going, like putting a quarter in a machine and it starts up." That daily rhythm, immersing in scripture and reflection, establishing a familiar faith practice, developed his spiritual muscle memory, and it has carried him through his grief into a life of service for people in need of joy, hope, and their own personal superhero. From grief to giving. Compassion had always been his mother's love language, says Williams, 49. Working as a probation officer in Los Angeles County, she led with a tough demeanor and generous heart. "My mom could cook any kind of food," he remembers. "That's how she gave, through food. Food fills your belly, helps you converse, makes you feel good. She would make cakes and meals for everyone in the community, including the houseless in L.A., long before it became a big thing." In 1999, Williams followed his mother into law enforcement as a juvenile corrections officer in the Orange County Probation Department. For 2 years, they worked together as she guided the start of his career. When she passed away, he followed her again, this time into volunteer community service. It was as cathartic as it was humbling to serve through his mourning, and the healing came slowly. "My coworkers gave me 400 hours off so I could grieve," he recalls. "On my first day back, I called my mom out of habit. The phone rang and went to voicemail. I just sat there crying." That same day, he created an Instagram account and connected with a cosplayer named Hip Hop Trooper, who dressed as a red stormtrooper from Star Wars. "I love Star Wars and hip-hop, so I put those together, and that's how my nonprofit started." In the beginning, Williams swapped his corrections uniform for a Spider-Man suit he put on to walk the homeless encampments around downtown L.A. He became drawn to the euphoria of making other people laugh, injecting a jolt of joy in their day because a random, life-size comic book character stopped by to ask how they were doing. "I'm able to help them because they feel like they can trust me," he says. "When people see me like that, in costume, it takes them back to childhood and helps them open up." In 2017, Williams formalized his community work as a nonprofit and named it A Future Superhero and Friends. What began with feeding the homeless expanded into visits with kids, the elderly, veterans, and sick children in the hospital, thrilled by the appearance of Spider-Man or Deadpool or any of the six other characters he assumes. Williams' favorite time of year is Christmas, when he and friend Rodney Smith Jr. set out on their annual 50-state kindness tour. The two met on Instagram during the lowest point of Williams' depression. "I saw Rodney's work on Instagram. He was mowing lawns for single mothers, veterans, and people with disabilities for free in all 50 states," he recalls. "He was coming to L.A., so I sent him a message asking to meet him for lunch." The pair bonded instantly, and when Williams asked to join Smith on his cross-country trip, he said,
Yes, without

0: without hesitation. Years later, they have visited families, veterans, the elderly, animals, and children with special needs, spreading joy wherever they go. Smith even donated $10,000 one year to keep the A Future Superhero and Friends mission alive. Had I not met him, I might still be stuck in depression, Williams says. He went from friend to brother. When we get together, it's like Kobe and Shaq. We can't be beat when we're spreading love and compassion. Using his vacation time from the probation office each year, Williams has lapped the continental United States 5.5 times, plus Hawaii and Alaska, and visited more than 25,000 people to deliver toys, food, and blankets, all while dressed in custom comic costumes. Seeing the mountains, meeting people, it was a wake-up call, Williams says. I knew this was what I was supposed to be doing. Love that multiplies. Williams' faith has always been personal and portable. My family started in the Christian church, but I stopped attending after a while, he says. Still, I do the godly things the Bible tells us to do. I don't believe you have to be inside a house to worship God. I'll be driving and praying, just talking to him. I know he hears me. He's answered a lot of my prayers. One of those prayers changed everything. He asked God, if you want me to do this work, I need your help, financially or through a platform where I can be seen. 2 weeks later, I was on Good Morning America. That was confirmation that I can't give up on this mission. But having confirmation of purpose doesn't always override the day-to-day challenges. Each costume costs roughly $3,000, and there are travel and other expenses. He sometimes receives donations, but most of William's operational budget comes from his own money funneled into A Future Superhero and Friends. He goes where he's called over the United States. I can't save everyone, but I'd never tell anybody no. Pulled out of grief for his mother by a spirit of enduring love, Williams has become a real-life hero for others, in and out of costume. He carries the same spirit into his work with youth, navigating the juvenile justice system. They tell us not to speak about faith on the job, but I find ways to get the message across, he says. I tell them they have to find faith or believe in something. When I see them finally get it, and then I don't see them come back, I know I've done my mission. Raised to believe in the power of one person to make change, Williams says his work is more than charity. It's communion. This is my spiritual practice and my calling, he says. I see God in it because I'm able to lend a hand, reach out and lift people up like he would. These people look up to me and I know he's inside me guiding me through this journey. And you can visit afuturesuperhero.org for more information. Janelle Harris Dixon is a writer, editor, and co-author of Headphones and Heartbreaks, a 60-day musical journey to bouncing back from a broken heart. 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And we return to Science of Mind for my favorite column, Murphy's Dogma, Digging Up Your Authentic Self. And this is Pause, P-A-W-S, with Perspective. People like me because I don't pretend to be something I'm not. If I slip, I don't pretend it didn't happen. If there's food on the table, I stand by the table and let people know I want some. If I'm scared, I shake. If I want love, I sit as close to you as I can, and unless you stop me, I will lick every square inch of your face. I don't have the kind of pride humans have. I don't have to be right or to look good. The truth is, I love my freedom to be real. I enjoy being a dog. I think people ought to allow themselves the freedom to let their humanity show. When my human friends show affection, speak from the heart, and laugh when others try to hold their laughter in, they express their nature. It is important to stop trying to do everything perfectly. I think some people are dying from having to be right and look a certain way. I don't think people need to work on being more authentic. I think they need to look at their fear of criticism and or rejection and ask themselves if they're safe enough to be real. It may be necessary to work on making your life safe by changing the inside or outside conditions. Make having the freedom to be real a requirement you hold on to as powerfully as I do a bone. Murphy the Human Whisperer watches over his human, Reverend Bob Luckin, when he isn't working on his column. Send your questions to murphy@csl.org. Regretfully, he cannot reply to all email. And from the same issue, we have a media review by Stephanie Finn, F-I-N-N-E. Deep Kindness, a revolutionary guide for the way we think, talk, and act in kindness. Houston Craft, Tiller Press, Amazon.com. Kindness isn't normal. These words have stuck with me all these years. It has been the foundation upon which I've built much of what I do, because I want to live in a world where kindness is the baseline, a world where everyone is capable of meeting the basic human need for attention, hopefulness, and care. A world where people have the skills and courage to stop and help someone crying in the airport. A world that believes in kindness as the single most important skill for more meaningful and more abundant, caring, connected communities. Author Houston Craft, co-founder of Character Strong, examines the difference between simple, confetti-like actions of kindness and the more challenging work of what he terms deep kindness. The goal of this book is to outline the differences between those two things and build a vocabulary and plan around what deep kindness is and how it can be achieved. According to Craft, deep kindness overrides selfishness and fear, is generosity without expectations, and is the commitment to consistent, thoughtful action that is not dependent on circumstances or convenience. It is something that must be taught if the world is ever going to be less divisive and more compassionate. Craft takes a look at empathy, forgiveness, and what gets in the way of being kind. The short chapters, thought-provoking stories, reflection, prompts, and practical exercises will inspire readers to join the kindness revolution and incorporate more deep kindness in their daily lives. Deep kindness is perfect for anyone who is looking to truly understand and embody their role in creating a kinder world. It helps us override selfishness and fear to reveal more compassion. From this same issue, we turn to questions and answers from Reverend Dr. Jesse Jennings. Separating the act from the actor. Question. I've been thinking of hashing out things with a therapist, but will dwelling on my problems just create more of what I don't want? Answer. Creating more or less of anything in your life depends on where you put your emotional energy. There are dozens of types of formal therapy, and they all have their uses, but those who practice client-centered, psychoanalytic, cognitive, behavioral, and similar modalities will encourage you to talk about your feelings, as would a religious science practitioner. The practitioner would then treat. The therapist would recommend a course of remedial action. The two can and do work hand in hand. Therapy is worthwhile if you don't know what you want, are concerned there are subconscious blocks or points of sabotage to your acceptance of trust, confidence, happiness, and peace, and or haven't ever really explored your motives and intentions and how these have grown out of your emotional terrain. Both therapist and practitioner inquire into your feelings to find where your heart is, but primarily it's so you can heal and move forward. Dwelling on a problem has an upside when you dwell on it in the proper mindset, so it no longer scares you. When a problem reduces in size and scope to something you have, not a definition of what you are, the wise practitioner or therapist sees you as a magnificent representative of humanity who doesn't feel that way at the moment. The process of getting you to see your potential is called cognitive restructuring or reframing. Ernest Holmes called it separating the act from the actor. In this light, there are no poor people, just radiant people experiencing lack. No lonely people, but embodiments of universal love who are unaccompanied at the moment. The practitioner is trained to move the conversation to a place where affirmative prayer can be done. The therapist is trained to keep the conversation going to the point where the client feels not just relieved of the present burden, but capable of facing future challenges in an inner-directed way. Sailing speculative waters. Question. It bothers me when New Thought writers consistently anthropomorphize Source, rendering it as father with personality traits, etc. Answer. Initially, as a New Thought student, I rejected father and even father-mother as depictions of the deity because I felt it was too easy to then think that God was just an amplified person, subject to the tide of whims, mood swings, and self-doubt humans go through. I learned that many ancient indigenous cultures pictured deity as an animal, and I thought maybe they did this because the one thing a non-human living being won't do is lose touch with who it is. When I entered the ministry, I met folks who were happy to learn of an obedient, steadfast, even automatic principle to prayer as creative activity, yet who at the same time wanted a fatherly or motherly cosmic energy to sort of lean on and be consoled by, especially when in confusion or loss. Who was I to dismiss that when these are all philosophically speculative waters we're sailing in anyway? The most venerable spiritual teachings on the planet are quite clear that God, Spirit, the universe, is utterly unknowable at the level of its own being and must be discovered within creation, or specifically within the self as it experiences creation. One primary dynamic in creation is the parental. Emmett Fox, a New Thought teacher who came out of the Christian tradition, wrote, "God has every quality of personality except its limitation. The Bible says, in effect, whatever you think I am, that I will be to you." And this means that if we attribute to God every quality of an infinite, intelligent, loving personality, having infinite power, God will be just that to us. So we may say that we believe in a personal God, but not in an anthropomorphic God. His question is, what do you or I want in a deity? Something that it can be to us if we're willing. So let's choose for ourselves while celebrating others' right to choose as well. We pause for a moment to remind you that you are listening to Sun Sounds of Arizona, 24 hours of programming from over 300 publications, and you're currently listening to the Philosopher Program with your host, Sun Sounds of Arizona volunteer reader, Candy Lewis. 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We continue now with The Light Between Us, Stories from Heaven, Lessons for the Living by Laura Lynn Jackson. We had started Chapter 22, Winbridge, and she says that Fran and Bob Ginsberg suggested that I look into the Winbridge Institute for Applied Research in Human Potential. So she has to start going through some tests with Dr. Bichelle. And we ended where she had done the first reading. Dr. Bichelle said, "The deceased person you are to contact is named Mary." She stated it matter-of-factly. "Please start by telling me what she looked like and how she crossed." And Laura Lynn has no other information on her except the name. We were off. I didn't have time to be nervous because all at once I felt an incredible flood of information come through. Suddenly I was describing Mary, identifying her connection to the sitter, drawing a portrait of her and her life. She showed me that she was about 5'8" tall with blonde hair and light eyes and close to 80 years old when she crossed. She showed me hobbies, gardening, reading, riding a bike. She told me she'd been married and had 2 children. She brought me to her chest area as to cause of death, and I felt a shortness of breath. She showed me a hospital. I got the impression she'd been ill for a while and had crossed through an illness, not as a result of an accident. Even as it was happening, I could hardly believe all this information was coming through so easily. After 15 minutes, Dr. Bichelle thanked me. She told me that 1 week later, at the same time, she would call me for the second reading. I hung up the phone in a bit of a daze, left my bedroom and went into the kitchen where my kids were playing quietly. My mom had been babysitting while I took the call. "How did it go?" she asked. "It was an amazing experience," I said. "The minute I heard the name, I felt someone come through and give me all this information. I didn't know if I'd be able to do it without a sitter present, but the other side knew how to find me." "That's wonderful," my mom said. "Sounds like it went great." "Well, the way I see it, there are only 2 options. Either I'm delusional and just made up an entire life story, or it worked." A week later, Dr. Bichelle called me for the second reading. While things had seemed to go well last time, I was still pretty nervous. Dr. Bichelle told me the deceased's name was Jennifer. Just as before, the information poured out. The words and images came so fast, I felt like I was dictating a novel. This time I saw a young woman, likely in her late 20s. She showed me brown curly hair and green eyes. She showed me that she'd liked music and had played the flute. I saw she had family here, a mom, a dad, a brother, a sister. She singled out a family member, her mother. I felt like she wanted to tell her mom she was okay. She showed me a crossing from an illness that had progressed faster than the family thought it would.
1: There was no time for a proper goodbye because she'd been unconscious when she crossed. The rush of information was exhilarating. At the same time, because I wasn't getting any feedback, I had no idea if what I was saying had any relevance. Neither did Dr. Bichelle. At the end of 15 minutes, Dr. Bichelle thanked me and told me to expect the results within a few weeks. Dr. Bichelle transcribed the tapes of my two readings, formatted them into lists of items, and emailed them to a Winbridge researcher, not the one who'd originally interviewed the sitters. Furthermore, she redacted the names of the deceased so the researcher didn't know which reading was for which sitter. The researcher then mailed the two sets of results to the sitters. The sitters, not knowing which reading was intended for them, rated each of the roughly 100 items in each list as to how well it applied to their loved one. They scored each statement from 0 to 6 for accuracy. A statement that made sense and required little interpretation received a high score. A statement that needed a lot of interpretation to make it relevant scored low. For instance, if something was clearly on the money, it might get a 6. If the statement was true but was about a different deceased relative, it might get a 2. Statements that bore no relevance got a 0. The numerical grades of each statement would be added up into an aggregate score. At the end of the scoring, each sitter chose which reading he or she believed was his or hers. In order for a psychic medium to pass this portion of the test, each sitter had to identify the correct reading for his or her deceased relative and score it at 3.5 or higher. The score for the reading that wasn't for that person had to come in at 2.0 or lower. About 2 weeks after the second reading, just as I was setting the table for dinner, Dr. Bichelle called. I shushed my kids and quickly took the phone into my bedroom, my heart pounding. We made small talk for a minute before an awkward silence set in. I felt like one of my own students in the dreadful moment before being handed the results of a test. I wondered if she was stalling because she had bad news. "So, I have your test results," Dr. Bichelle finally said. "You passed this portion." I felt a surge of relief and got a bit emotional, but held it in check because I knew those two readings were only the first stage of this part of the process. The readings I'd passed were called sitter absent readings. In the next round, I would read for the same sitters and try to connect with the same deceased relatives, but this time the sitter would be on the call, along with Dr. Bichelle. Dr. Bichelle would not identify the sitter, the sitter's relationship to the departed, or even the sitter's gender, just the name of the one who had crossed. The sitter was also instructed to remain silent during the first 10 minutes of the reading. About a week later, at the designated time, Dr. Bichelle called and reported that she had the sitter on the line. "Sitter, please push a button on your phone to acknowledge that you were ready," Dr. Bichelle instructed. I heard a tone. The sitter was on the call. Dr. Bichelle told me that I was once again to connect with Mary. "Please begin," she said. Right away, the other side gave me the sitter's name, Lisa, and her occupation. She was a nurse. I received images that informed me that Mary was Lisa's grandmother and that she'd been a mother figure to her. The next 10 minutes went by with barely a pause to catch my breath. That's how quickly the information came through. I felt the same rush of exhilaration I'd felt in the earlier readings. After 10 minutes, Dr. Bichelle instructed the sitter to say a single word, "Hello," and then to respond to the information I shared with "yes," "no," "maybe," "sort of," or "I don't know." In this segment of the reading, the interaction segment, even more came through. Lisa's grandmother began to tell me about Lisa's life. She was single but had a little dog. She was hardworking and had put herself through school. She'd been closer with her grandmother than with her biological mother. Lisa's grandmother thanked her for taking care of her when she was ill and for being there when she crossed. At the end of the reading, Lisa thanked me. She said it was wonderful to be able to connect with her grandmother again. I felt elated that I'd gotten the sitter's relationship to the deceased right, and even happier that Mary had given me Lisa's name. I was grateful that Mary had done such a good job communicating her information. A week later, I had my second sitter present reading. Dr. Bichelle asked me to connect with Jennifer again. Instantly, the other side let me know the sitter on the call was a mother whose daughter, Jennifer, had crossed. Then I heard the daughter singing a peculiar song, the Oscar Mayer jingle. "Oh, I wish I was an Oscar Mayer wiener." I saw the word Massachusetts, and then Jennifer showed me a beautifully clear lake with what looked like crystals bouncing off the surface on a warm summer day. I saw majestic, towering pine trees. I recounted all of this to my silent sitter. In the second portion of the reading, when the sitter could talk, I learned that she was the mother of a daughter who had crossed. Later in the call, once the reading was over, The sitter asked Dr. Beischel if she could quickly tell me one thing. She wanted to confirm why the Oscar Mayer jingle was so important to her. "I have a photo of my daughter from one Halloween," she told me. "She's dressed as the Oscar Mayer wiener. She loved that song. She sang it all the time." A few weeks later, Dr. Beischel forwarded me an email from this sitter, whose name I learned was Jean. She wanted to validate something else that had come up in our reading. "I live in the woods on a lake," she wrote, "and just when you said the word lake, I was looking out at the lake. And just when you said there was sunshine on the lake, the sun burst through the clouds and shone down on the lake. It gave me goosebumps on top of goosebumps." What a remarkable moment. Jeannie was looking at the very lake that her daughter was describing to me. The lake and their house, she told me, were surrounded by pine trees. Jeannie took from this that her daughter was right there beside her, and she had carefully described the lake to let her mother know she was with her at that moment. After the readings, the sitters scored the information I provided. Days went by, and though I felt confident, I was anxious to get confirmation that I'd passed this part of the test. On Halloween night, just after I'd returned from trick-or-treating with my kids, and while I was still wearing my black witch's hat and cape, I checked my email and saw a message from Dr. Beischel in my inbox. My hands shook. I knew the email held the results of this last step. There was to be no phone call, no ceremony, no trumpets or confetti, just an email that would say either, "Congratulations, you're moving on to the next step," or, "Thanks, but you're done." "Garrett, this is it. The email is here," I said. "Open it," he said. The kittens chimed in, "Open it." I waited another moment before opening the email. Every time I went to click on it, my hand involuntarily pulled away from the keyboard. Finally, I took a deep breath and opened the email. "I am pleased to inform you that you have successfully passed the initial 5 screening steps," Dr. Beischel wrote. "I'm happy to invite you to continue with the remaining screening and training steps. Congratulations!" My eyes filled with tears. I turned to Garrett and the kids, unable to talk. "What?" he asked, concerned. "Did you pass?" "Yes," I squeaked as I dissolved in tears. My family gathered around me and enveloped me in a hug. "Why is Mommy crying if she passed the test?" Hayden asked. "Because she's happy," Garrett said, and hugged me tighter. Adding to my emotions, though, was something that no one knew, something I hadn't told anyone. I had made a promise the day I agreed to be tested at the Winbridge Institute, a promise to myself and to the other side. I agreed that if I passed this test, I would never again question my abilities. Either I was a medium, communication with the dead was real, and the deceased would know how to find me and talk to me and give me valid information, or all of that wasn't true. But now I knew. The other side had done its part. Now it was time for me to do mine. The last line of Dr. Beischel's email read, "Please let me know if you would like to continue participating in the WCRM screening process." I decided that I would honor my connection to the other side and dedicate myself to developing my abilities further and using them to help as many people as I could. This included becoming a research medium and allowing scientists to study me to learn more about my abilities. I wrote back immediately saying, yes, I wanted to keep going. There were 3 more steps for me to complete: mediumship research training, human research subjects training, and grief training. The training was designed to teach me the history of mediumship and science over the past century, educate me on the ethics of agreeing to be studied by scientists at Winbridge, and pass along the Institute's insights about how best to help sitters during and after a reading. After completing those steps, I received a certificate in the mail. I was officially a Winbridge certified research medium. I am one of 19 such certified research mediums in the country. The Institute certification meant that I could participate in Winbridge experiments and events and help the Institute further its research into the paranormal. I was elated. I could work with Winbridge on the scientific aspects and with the Forever Family Foundation in helping the bereaved. I felt connected to the other side and honored to be part of a team of light. I wrote to Fran with the news that Winbridge had certified me and thanked her for steering me toward Dr. Beischel. I called Kim and Bobby and encouraged them to test for Winbridge, and I'm happy to report that Kim, too, became a Winbridge certified medium. Bobby missed the testing by 1 month. It was already closed by the time she contacted them. Eventually, I learned the scores for my second round of readings, the sitter present readings. One sitter scored 90% of my statement segment as accurate. The other sitter scored the accuracy of her reading at 95%. What did all that mean? I wondered what conclusions Dr. Bichelle could draw from the testing. As a scientist, I cannot definitively declare that mediums communicate with the dead, Dr. Bichelle said, but what I can say is the data is leaning that way. Science is heading in that direction. The science is catching up. My data supports that communication with the consciousness of those who are dead is possible. But for me, the certificate also meant something else. It meant I'd graduated to the next level of my journey. Part 3, Chapter 23, The Canarsie Pier. In November 2010, I got a phone call out of the blue from my friend Anthony. He asked me to do a reading for his friend Maria as soon as possible. He told me that she was in a desperate situation. Her father had been missing for 10 days. No one knew where he was or if he was still alive. I arranged to call Maria the next day. When I reached her, she was driving. She asked for a minute to pull over, and in the silence, I could feel her sadness and confusion. I could also immediately sense someone pushing through from the other side, a father figure. This was not what I wanted to see. This wasn't what I wanted to tell Maria. It was going to be hard, but I had no choice. I had to honor what I was getting from the other side. Maria, there's something I have to tell you, I said when she was in place, as gently as I could. I have a father figure coming through for you on the other side. He says to tell you his name is John. I soon learned that my reading was taking place in the middle of an open police investigation. The investigation had begun almost 2 weeks earlier on November 4th, 2010, a cold and rainy day. A man named John, age 72, spent the morning at home in Queens, New York. His wife Mary was with him. Around 12:30 p.m., Mary prepared to leave for her job working with special education students. She wasn't feeling well that morning, and John told her he was worried that she hadn't eaten lunch. "Don't worry," she told him. "I'll eat when I get back." Then Mary said goodbye and left. On another day, John would likely have stayed home for lunch or maybe gone for a walk. But on that day, John went to the front door and stepped into the freezing rain. He wasn't wearing a coat, just a sweatsuit. He didn't take his phone, his keys, his wallet, or any money. He didn't even take his inhaler, which he used for his emphysema. When Mary came home 2 hours later, she called out for John, but there was no answer. She looked all over the house, but he wasn't there. When she found his keys and wallet, a terrible feeling of dread swept over her. Her ordinary day was ordinary no more. Family meant everything to John. He had worked hard to provide for his wife and three children. He'd been a landscaper by trade, and he grew tomatoes in his backyard garden. Those who knew him described him as a straight shooter and a gentle soul. When he retired, he helped his daughter Maria take care of her infant son. But in the year before he walked away, John began to change. He became more introverted, subdued. He was quick to anger and could be irritable. Sometimes he would bring up an old grievance, something that had troubled him decades before, and complain about it as if it had just happened. Maria took him to a neurologist who diagnosed John as being in the early stages of Alzheimer's disease. Under the watchful eye of his wife and children, John started on Alzheimer's medication, but it left him listless and closed off. His family struggled to help him. "We had been in such denial," Maria explained. "We thought his symptoms were just the symptoms of old age. We were just at the beginning of the process, trying to figure out what was best for him, but we could see he was declining." Then on November 4th, John walked away. When his wife couldn't find him at home, she got in her car and drove around the neighborhood searching for him. After 20 minutes, she pulled over and called her daughter. "Your father is missing," she said. "What do you mean he's missing?" Maria said. "He's gone. He's just gone. His keys and his wallet are at home, but he's gone." "Okay," Maria said, quickly gathering her thoughts. "Let's call the police." That night, all three of John's children drove around Queens looking for him. The next day, they walked the streets, talking to shop owners and posting flyers. "We walked into every store on the boulevard from one end to the other," Maria said. At the very last store, a tanning salon, Maria showed her father's picture to a young cashier. "Oh my God," the cashier said, "I saw your father yesterday." The cashier had been at the local bakery getting lunch when she saw John outside, asking someone for $5. That news gave Maria a glimmer of hope. For the next 3 days, she sat in her parked car across from the bakery, waiting to see if her father would come back. Meanwhile, a neighborhood search that had begun with a few friends and relatives handing out flyers turned into one of the biggest manhunts in the history of Queens. For almost 2 weeks, a massive search party that included police on horseback, helicopters, search dogs. TV reporters and a small army of volunteers canvassed every corner of Queens for any sign of John, but there were no signs. He had disappeared without a trace. It was around that time that I got the call from my friend Anthony and arranged my reading with Maria. When I said her father was coming through from the other side, Maria began to cry. I waited for her to collect herself, and then I told her what John was showing me. On November 4th, John had left his home confused and disoriented. Though he had no money, he got on a bus, and later, a train. He walked down streets he knew, and some he didn't. He went to the bakery and a few other places that had been part of his routine, but he was aimless. He had no destination, no real direction. Then on my reading screen, he showed me a sign that read, Canarsie. After that, he showed me water and then a pier. I had no idea what it meant, but I passed it along to Maria. That's the Canarsie Pier, she gasped. It's in Brooklyn on the border of Queens. It was my father's favorite place in the world. He used to take us there all the time when we were little. The 600-foot wooden pier, built behind Canarsie Park along the Belt Parkway in Queens, juts into Jamaica Bay and is a popular spot for fishing. People catch fluke and bluefish in season. John loved to fish there, and when he got older, he enjoyed strolling along the wooden planks out toward the water. After John vanished, the Canarsie Pier was one of the first places his family had looked for him, but they found no evidence that he'd been there. Now, John showed me what he'd done when he got to the pier. As gently as I could, I told Maria what I was seeing. John stopped in Canarsie Park to gather some rocks. He put the rocks into the pockets of his sweatsuit and walked to the end of the pier. It was dark and cold out, and the pier was empty. He lowered himself under the guardrail and slipped into the water. Within 2 minutes of entering the water, I said, your father drowned. At the very moment he crossed, though, John had felt a terrible pang of regret. He says to tell you he's sorry for what you're going through now, searching for him, I told her. He thought his body would be found in a day or two, but the currents took him away. He says he's sorry for all the confusion he caused. John showed me two letters, M and A, and I understood what that meant. There's no point in searching for his body now, I said. It won't be found until a month that begins with M-A, March or May. The current won't return him before then. John showed me that he'd killed himself because he was afraid of what was happening to him as a result of dementia. Maria quickly validated this. He believed he would end up being a burden to his family, and he did not want that to happen, I said. He didn't want to be an imposition. But then as soon as he went under, he realized that he had made a terrible mistake. By killing himself, he had meant to spare his family a great burden. Instead, he realized he'd cheated them of a great gift. John's illness, which seemed like a painful, miserable fate, was actually a remarkable opportunity for them to share and deepen the immense, unconditional love they felt for each other. The sicker John got, the more he would need the care and attention of his family. But in the darkness of his illness lay lessons John still needed to learn, and lessons he needed to teach. Perhaps one of the lessons was patience. Perhaps it was compassion. Perhaps it was unconditional love, or an understanding of our power to heal, or overcoming our fear of death. John deprived himself and his family of the chance to learn these lessons. He didn't see that the act of caring for him, of offering comfort to someone they felt so richly indebted to, would not diminish his family's love for him, but rather enlarge it. He didn't realize that letting his family care for him during the most vulnerable time in his life would give them the chance to revel in their deep, powerful, loving connection. John's decision to end his life cheated them of this gift. He says he's sorry, I told Maria. He is saying it over and over. I am sorry. After our reading, Maria contacted NYPD Detective Frank Garcia, who was in charge of her father's missing person case. Maria gave him the information I told her in our reading. I need you to search the water, she said. My father is in the water. Detective Garcia agreed to help her look for her father. Together, they spent 5 hours on a frigid, rainy day climbing across the jagged rocks that bordered Jamaica Bay. It was so cold, Maria's hands and feet were numb, but she kept going. They both did. But in the end, the search was fruitless. Wherever John was, he would not be found just yet. I'll let you know if I hear anything, Detective Garcia promised her. Don't worry, we will find him. March came and went with no news. Winter gave way to spring. On the first day of May, Mary called Detective Garcia. This is when we will find him, she said. A month with the letters M-A. We'll be on the lookout, the detective promised. But the month of May came and went too, and still nothing. In early June, Detective Garcia got a phone call from the Coast Guard. The guard forces had been performing exercises on an island in Jamaica Bay when an officer noticed something that had washed up on shore. It was human remains. Not a whole body, just a skull. The Coast Guard retrieved the remains and sent them out for DNA testing. It took several days for the results to come back, but when they did, they were identified as John's. "When did you find them?" Detective Garcia asked. "A few days ago," the Coast Guard officer replied. "In May." Detective Garcia called Maria and gave her the news. He also explained why the remains had taken so long to surface. When a body goes into the water in the winter, it sinks to the bottom and gets swept away by the tides. When the weather gets warm, the body will likely rise to the surface. The remains of John's body eventually appeared not far from the Canarsie Pier, where he crossed. He'd been in those waters all along. He just couldn't be found. "This has never happened," Detective Garcia told Maria. "What hasn't happened?" "This," he said, "the way your psychic gave us the play-by-play for when and where we would find your father. Everything she told you is exactly what happened. I've never seen that before." But for Maria, it wasn't surprising at all. "I was at peace by the time the detective called," she said. "I already knew my father was in heaven." John was in heaven. Even those who commit suicide go to heaven. There they heal and then continue on their journey of growth and understanding. They try to help their loved ones back on earth heal too. John was safe and loved in heaven, but he reached out to ask for forgiveness and to give his family peace of mind. It was difficult for Maria to forgive him at first. His decision had caused them all such pain. But over time, she came to forgive him. She understood why he'd done it, and she knew the love they shared didn't end when he crossed. She knew it would never end. But what if John had understood these lessons before he slipped into the dark water? What if the whole family had approached his illness as part of a greater design, as a chance for them all to grow and tap into a deep well of love and compassion? Imagine if we could all have that kind of clarity while we're here on Earth. Imagine if we could all see illness and adversity as opportunities to expand our love on a soul level. The truth is, we can achieve this clarity. We simply need to see and appreciate the cords of light and love that bind us, in good times and in bad, in this life and the next. We need to honor the light between us. John saw this light a moment too late, but now he's sharing the lessons he learned. And through this gift, he lives on, and his light shines a path through this world. Chapter 24, Solving the Riddle. I don't advertise my services as a psychic medium. It was made clear to me a long time ago that whoever's supposed to have a reading with me will somehow find me. So when my friend John told me that one of his friends, Ken, would be reaching out to me for a reading, I promised I'd get him scheduled as soon as I could. I read for Ken over the phone. When I first opened to his aura, I immediately saw something very distinct and different, a dazzling array of colors, like a rainbow, only fuller and way more intense. Colors upon colors upon colors, all of them pure and vibrant and explosive. It was something I'd never experienced before in a reading. "My God, your aura is magnificent," I said. "It is not a normal aura." Normally, a person's core aura comes in a range of 1 to 3 colors within a circle on my screen. But Ken's aura was gigantic and expansive, with colors swirling not only around the inner circle, but outside it too. I saw a beautiful green, which signaled a brilliant openness and new ideas. I saw white, the mastery of a soul test. And I saw pink, an expression of his overwhelming love for humanity. There was also an extraordinary bright blue. "Blue is a sign of nobility of spirit," I told Ken. "This blue suggests that you're here on a much more advanced spiritual level. You are someone who is here to help heal and teach humanity. And the way the blue is linked to the other colors, it means your energy is going out to the world and you are bringing change to others." Usually I'd spend only a few minutes looking at someone's aura, but with Ken, I couldn't help wanting to linger in his beautiful energy. "You have a very balancing healing effect on people," I went on, "and above you I see white. And when I see white in someone's aura, it always means he or she is mastering a soul test, something his or her soul challenged itself to work on while here on Earth. But your soul test wasn't just about you. I see a definite teacher's energy to you, but it expands beyond a normal classroom. You're here on this earth in a physical form on a very advanced spiritual level, and yet there's a humility about you, a humbleness. It's very beautiful. You haven't just mastered your soul test. You're going to help other people master theirs too. Whatever work you're doing here is going to resonate after you cross and bring about healing and love. Wow. I'm sorry to stay in your aura so long, I finally said, but I don't often see something like this. And we've come to the end of our program. As always, I wish you a beautiful, joyous, and peaceful new week, and I look forward to being with you next time on our Philosopher program.
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This is your volunteer programmer, Barbara Felix, from the Sun Sounds of Arizona Studios. The Greater Good Science Center studies the psychology, sociology, and neuroscience of well-being, and teaches skills that foster a thriving, resilient, and compassionate society. And now, some articles from Greater Good. What evolution can teach us about stronger relationships? A new book by the Kinsey Institute scholar Justin Garcia explains some of the tensions in modern romance and how to work through those tensions with more insight. By Jill Suddy and Justin Garcia, May 4th, 2026. For many, romantic partnerships are at the heart of our well-being in life. Yet these same relationships can be fraught or hard to maintain. Spouses become bored with each other, grow in different directions, or are no longer sexually satisfied, and they separate or divorce. Infidelity among committed partners is also strikingly common, with somewhere between 20 and 25% of couples reporting at least one case of a partner straying. So why do we still crave these committed romantic relationships when they can be so fragile? And how can we make them work better and remain satisfying over time? To find out, I spoke with evolutionary biologist Justin Garcia, director of the Kinsey Institute and the author of the new book, The Intimate Animal. In his book, he explains some of the biological forces acting upon our most intimate relationships and how that affects everything from modern dating to marriage to polyamory and more. Below is an edited version of our conversation. Jill Suddy, in your book, you make a case that intimacy is a biological drive, akin to other biological drives like hunger or sex. But most of us don't think of it that way. Why do you? Justin Garcia. By training, I'm an evolutionary biologist and anthropologist, and I think a lot about the role of evolution and selection in shaping who we are. That means thinking about the reality of our being as a social primate. We know that we have a desire to engage in sexual activity for reproduction. It's important for existing into the next generation. And so much of human social life, reproductive life, and sexual activity is couched in terms of long-term bonds. If we think about sexual desire as one lever that selection is acting on for survival and reproduction, then we also have to recognize that long-term bonds within which a majority of sexual activity occurs for most humans around the globe historically had to be selected for, too. My goal in The Intimate Animal was to really dive into that and take the role of intimacy in relationships seriously. For me, the social and biological contexts of relationships are one and the same. There's so much about connection,
whether physical or emotional, that is tied into our story as mammals, and particularly as social primates. Too often we ignore that to our detriment. Jill Suddy. There seems to be a widespread view that men and women have different sexual needs. Is that supported by science? Justin Garcia. This debate happens in the public sphere, but it's also one that happens in academic journals. There is a wonderful argument and series of articles by the feminist psychologist Janet Hyde called the Gender Similarities Hypothesis. Her work shows that many of the psychological sex differences that we talk about between men and women are not very big. In large samples, something like 5% can be statistically significant, but does it tell us something meaningful about differences between men and women? Not really. One of the more consistent findings, though, is that men, on average, have a larger interest in casual sex than women. So there are some differences around sexual behavior, particularly around sexual desire. But it's not as large as people think. Similarly, 20 years ago, everyone said that men engage in infidelity more than women. But in newer studies that are asking the questions in more complex ways, we actually see very small gender differences. So, short answer, there are some differences, but men and women are much more similar than we are different. Jill Suddy. One of your arguments in the book is that we are biologically wired for monogamous intimacy, but not for monogamous sex. What do you mean by that? Justin Garcia. When people talk about monogamy, they often mean a monogamous relationship or a monogamous person. In behavioral and evolutionary biology, though, we don't talk about monogamy as one term. We talk about two elements, social monogamy and sexual monogamy. Part of what I wanted to do in this book was bring that framework to our understanding of humans and relationships. Social monogamy is a relationship structure, what we call pair bonding, involving mutual territory defense, nest building, and raising of offspring. That mutual piece is the key element of a pair bond that's different from sexual monogamy or sexual fidelity with one partner. And the reason we separate that is because there are different mechanisms, including the brain, and different evolutionary pressures shaping them. In some species, including ours, these are not totally aligned, although often partners attempt to enforce sexual fidelity in social monogamy. But when we look at the genetic parental evidence and make behavioral observations, we see that many animals that form pair bonds sometimes sexually stray. By separating these pieces out, it gives us a new lens to think about our relationships and the tensions that exist between the safety that comes with deep intimacy and the excitement that comes with sexual variety. So, say you're in a long-term bond where you feel intimacy, you feel connected, but you have this craving for excitement pulling you away from your primary relationship.
Sometimes we can bring that tension into our relationship and harness it instead. In our studies on couples that have long-term passion, they take vacations, have rituals, and do novel things with each other. There are ways that we can integrate that into our relationship to keep a sense of passion and excitement. Too often, though, we move around like zombies, being pulled by the pressure in our romantic and sexual lives without understanding where it's coming from and without consciously making decisions. It isn't only about love, connection, safety, or the quality of a relationship. It's also about these multiple drives that have evolved to serve different functions. Jill Suddy. So these tensions help explain why there is a lot of infidelity in the world. But at the same time, 85% of the world considers adultery immoral. So is infidelity bad, or should we accept it as a consequence of our biology? Justin Garcia. I think infidelity is a problem because it's a betrayal of a relationship agreement. That can include people who are in open relationships. You can also have infidelity in those contexts because in polyamory or in sexually open relationships, most people still have a set of rules they're abiding by. And those rules can be violated, whether that's a rule about not having sex with someone in your friend network or always using

instead of letting the desire for spontaneity and novelty pull you away from your primary partner, finding ways that we can integrate that into our relationship. Betrayal almost always causes damage, often for both people, and often to their social networks as well. When people ask me about infidelity, they often assume it happens because there's something wrong with their relationship. But in our studies, a lot of infidelity happens for reasons that have nothing to do with whether or not someone loves their primary partner. That doesn't make it any less painful, but it is a good reminder that sometimes it's about things outside of your primary connection. When we understand that, we can manage our behaviors and relationships better, I hope. Jill Suddy. Polyamory seems like it could be one way to solve that tension, but you argue that many of us are not prepared to enter polyamorous relationships. Can you say more about that and why not? Justin Garcia. Different relationship structures work remarkably well for people, whether it's being socially and sexually monogamous in a polyamorous relationship or single and enjoying singlehood. But we have a tendency to sometimes think that the grass is greener. We may think being poly has all these advantages, and we can romanticize those and forget that, just like in any relationship structure, there are people with high and low satisfaction, people that it works well for and people that it doesn't work well for. Researchers used to call polyamory ethical non-monogamy. Then they started calling it consensual non-monogamy, because whose ethics is it? But consensual is kind of a loaded term too. Are both partners always totally consenting to this? Now, increasingly, researchers are calling it negotiated non-monogamy or disclosed non-monogamy. Jill Suddy. I guess that kind of points to the problem. Justin Garcia. Exactly. It points out that often there are asymmetries in the desire for these different relationships. In our studies, we found that about 1 in 5 Americans have at some point had some version of a disclosed non-monogamous relationship, whether it's sexually open, like swinging, or polyamory love. In the case of polyamory, it's interesting. It's different than a sexually open relationship in that you're attempting to manage multiple pair bonds. We find that there are some people who do it remarkably well. It really satiates their desire for emotional connection and sexual connection. But for other people, it's a challenge to maintain multiple relationships, to balance jealousy, gift-giving, quality time with multiple partners, etc. It's not that polyamory is good or bad, but as I wrote about in The Intimate Animal, I'm cautious about the way that we imagine different relationship structures to be great without recognizing that they just come with different kinds of effort, negotiations, and compromises. Jill Suddy. I'm at an age where many of my friends have adult children looking for romantic partnerships, but it seems more fraught than it was for us at their age. Why is that?

0: And what advice would you give young adults today? Justin Garcia. Dating culture has changed dramatically and in a relatively short period of time. That includes the trajectory of a relationship. Just a few decades ago, for instance, young people would often marry fairly early in their courtship process, and marriage was about starting a grand adventure with someone you were attracted to and could imagine a future with. Young people today think of marriage as the finale, after you already know everything about someone and have fully investigated them. We did a study with the Match Group, and we found that about 80% of Gen Zers said that they believe that they will find true love in their life, but about 45% said they don't think that they are ready for a relationship. They need to work on themselves first. This highlights that they think being ready is a linear process. If you just go work on yourself, one day you'll wake up and be ready. But that's not how we really show up socially or romantically or sexually. In the best case, your romantic partners are there to help you take risks, explore the world, catch you when you fall. That goes back to the mutual part of all pair bonding, of having a co-pilot to experience life with. When we put too much emphasis on having to be perfect before being in a relationship, we neglect the fact that relationships are containers within which we can grow and make mistakes and experience the world. This is a challenge that's showing up on dating apps and in the offices of matchmakers. Dating apps are a remarkable opportunity to find someone with the same hobbies, kinks, religious background, but it's more data than the human brain can process. We have an information overload, and that means that we're seeing fewer people interested in second and third dates and getting to know someone. After the first date, they'll say, "Well, you were wonderful, but you held your fork just a little bit funny during lunch, and I can get back on my app and find someone who doesn't." When the brain has a sense of an unlimited resource, we keep going back to the well to find someone who's perfect. But if we understand that our brain is playing a dirty trick on us, then we can say, "I found someone I like, and yes, they did this funny thing with the fork, but I'm going to go on a second date with them anyway because there's a whole lot that I liked about them." We have to grab biology by the horns in those moments and focus more on the deal makers than the deal breakers. Jill Suddy. Many people believe that what's hurting them in the dating market is that they're not attractive enough. What does science say about attraction? Justin Garcia. In our Singles in America study, we ask people what they're looking for in a partner. And what's been heartwarming for me is that in the last few years in particular, the number one thing that single men and women are looking for in a romantic partner is someone they can trust and confide in. Yes, people say attraction, humor, sexual confidence, and intelligence are important. But number one for men and women is having someone you can trust and confide in. I think that that's a powerful reminder, but it's also something hard to determine on a first date. Often it takes a little time to really see if you can trust and confide in someone. It also goes back to why infidelity is such a problem. Betrayal corrodes the number one thing so many people want in a relationship, a partner that you can trust. Jill Suddy, are there other practical implications of your work you want to share? Justin Garcia, I'm not a clinical psychologist or physician, so I'm often cautious about giving advice. I'm in the business of how come, not how to. But I do think that when we understand more about ourselves, we can change our approach to our romantic and sexual lives. One way is by having a lot more empathy for ourselves and those around us. Especially in the case of breakups and romantic dissolution, when people ask, are you ready for someone else? Or why don't you get back into the dating market? Or try to focus on the things you didn't like about the person. We wouldn't say that to someone who was going through bereavement, but for some reason, people will tell us that we can just move on. We all have to recognize the intense grief that people go through when they lose a relationship. That's why we've found 50% of people have a yo-yo relationship. They go back after they break up. Another thing is when we're first dating and falling in love, feelings of infatuation are a complete mind-body experience, impacting the brain, hormones, heart rate, and how we perceive our beloved's behavior. This colors our understanding of what's going on around us and the decisions that we make. Are you making risky decisions or thoughtful ones? Are you balancing the intensity of first excitement with long-term intentions? I believe that the more we understand ourselves, the better decisions we can make in our intimate life, really prioritizing the role of close connection. These relationships hold the answer to our loneliness epidemic, to our accumulated anxiety about everything, including the environment, politics, the economy, and health. It all comes down to the power of meaningful, intimate, social connections. About the author, Dr. Justin R. Garcia is an evolutionary biologist and sex and relationships researcher. He is executive director and senior scientist at the Kinsey Institute, Ruth Ann Hall's professor in the College of Arts and Sciences, and adjunct professor of medicine at Indiana University, Bloomington. 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This is your volunteer programmer, Barbara Felix, thanking you so much for listening today, and I hope that you have a wonderful rest of your day. And now, stay tuned for more interesting programming coming your way next from Sun Sounds of Arizona.
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Well, good morning and welcome to Inspiration. I'm your host, Jessica Turvey, and you're listening to Sun Sounds of Arizona, an information access service. Inspiration, well, it's all around you. From the moment you awaken and splash cool and refreshing water on your face, breathe in deeply that morning air and feel the rays of sunlight on your face. In today's program, well, I'm looking forward to putting a smile on your face and maybe even giving you some thoughts to share with someone else a little later this morning. This lyric from The Star-Spangled Banner is a short story on why we launch fireworks each July the 4th. And the rocket's red glare, the bombs bursting in air, gave proof through the night that our flag was still there. I've always found that line very moving. Even in a moment of fiery battle, any source of light offers us proof of what is enduring and inspiring in life. This year, while we are continuing on with our celebration of our country's decisive moment of independence, let's also celebrate those aspects of our lives that we want to illuminate. I recently saw a greeting card that said, and I quote, "Friends are like stars. They make your life sparkle," end quote. If we're lucky, we have many friendships in our lives, each of which offers slightly different sparks of light to help us grow, laugh, and think more. Marriage or life partnership offers less variety than friendship, but it is certainly an anchor of a meaningful life that is grounded in shared values, support, and abiding love. Children or grandchildren could be said to carry sparkle of us inside them, from the way their noses crinkle when they laugh, to the decisions they make and the way they care about others. The work we do every day, whether or not we go to an office or even get paid to do it, is another standard bearer of our life and values. Work organizes our life around a routine, and it is a consistent way we can contribute to our community and the world. Consider ways to celebrate these anchors of your life this Independence Day and the week and the days that follow. Wave sparklers in the backyard with friends one summer evening. Sip bubbly champagne or sparkling cider to toast your marriage. Plan a picnic dinner while watching the fireworks with the family. Bring some cookies decorated with festive sprinkles to work to share the shared purpose of a work day well spent. What is steadfast, loyal, and uplifting in your life? What is the flag that continues to wave despite the blasts and storms that challenge you? Something to think about as we continue our celebrations from July 4th, which I know happened a few days ago, but I hope it's still there in your heart, a spirit alive and well. Here's a story that I found in an old edition of Guidepost Magazine. It was in July 2017, yes, a year ago, but it is a great tribute. It's called, actually, Tribute Band, and it's written by Alison Churchill. A dozen years ago, Stephen Behnke, a horn player studying at Manhattan School of Music, volunteered to put together an ensemble to play for the Memorial Day festivities in his hometown of Richfield, New Jersey. He recruited some fellow brass players, and they assembled on the green. He made sure the repertoire was filled with patriotic tunes. It always bugged me when our high school band played for ceremonies like Memorial Day that we didn't do anything patriotic for the soldiers being honored. This time, his brass quintet played such old favorites as America the Beautiful and Why Johnny Comes Marching Home Again. Toes were tapped, melodies hummed, tears wiped away, and hands raised in salute during the Star-Spangled Banner. That got Stephen to rethink his own future. He had always assumed that after graduation, he'd audition for orchestra jobs or play in the pit for a Broadway show.
But what if he could put together a group, as he'd done for Memorial Day, that would play exclusively for veterans' events? Too often at memorials, taps would be a recording instead of a real bugler. He said, and I quote, "I think of all those veterans from World War II and the Korean War who were having memorial services. They deserve better," end quote. Stephen had gotten a taste of the power of music from his grandfather, and I quote again, "I didn't know how much of what he'd done during World War II, except that he'd lost toes to frostbite in the Battle of the Bulge. He was not easy to talk to," end quote. But then his grandfather moved in with the Stevens family. "He smelled like Lucky Strikes, and if I played one of the bugle calls I'd learned, he'd come to talk to me. I came to like that Lucky Strike smell because of him." It turned out his grandfather had been a bugler in the war. It was great to see him open up. Could music be a way for others to open up too? In 2010, the Patriot Brass Ensemble was born. It became a regular at Richfield Memorial Day event and at other venues, retirement homes, hospitals, parades. "We found we could make good money at corporate events," says Stephen. "Then we would be able to lower our rate for people who really needed us or even perform for free." The ensemble's repertoire grew from Sosa marches to Amazing Grace, often requested at memorials. They even put together a medley of Civil War tunes to commemorate the conflict's 150th anniversary. "Music should be entertaining," Stephen says, "but it also needs to have a purpose. That's what we try to do in our performances." The Patriot Brass Ensemble has now expanded far beyond New Jersey. "Word spread about us," says Stephen. "Other players wondered why they couldn't have groups in their own areas." Ensembles were launched in Boston and Washington in 2012. The next year, groups were started in Atlanta, Chicago, Houston, Los Angeles, Miami, Pittsburgh, and San Francisco. Stephen teaches each new unit lead some military traditions, such as how a color guard presents the flag during a ceremony. "We're now in almost 50 cities in the continental United States," says Stephen. "I'd love to see groups in Hawaii, American Samoa, Guam. People from the islands serve in the military at a disproportionately high rate." Wherever the ensemble play, the message is always the same. Every song is a way to say thank you and God bless you to our vets through music that can never be forgotten. That story is called Tribute Band, written by Allison Churchill. It first appeared in Guideposts, July 2017. Well, this next story takes us way back in time. It's called Their Final Fourth, an inspiring story of brotherly love, written by Jason Earle. I sit here in Princeton, New Jersey, my hometown, a small city rich in history dating back to the Revolution, history especially relevant to this holiday weekend. Perhaps that's what's prompted me to sit down and write this post. The 4th of July is a feel-good holiday. Most of us are going to find ourselves beach-bound or at picnics with friends and loved ones, eating and drinking to pleasant excess, enjoying fireworks, while trying to avoid bug bites and sunburn. It's a holiday which few people can take issue with. On a deeper level, to me, it carries powerful meaning because of the freedoms that were delivered through our liberation from a tyrannical England some 236 years ago. A few of the freedoms that still remain, somewhat intact, allow inspired people with creative ideas to pursue them for the betterment of themselves, who they serve, while also creating a more abundant life for themselves and those immediately around them.
This is something I absolutely cherish. It's truly American. While I suspect that our founding fathers are rolling over in their graves, seeing that we and what we have done with these very liberties and principles in the years that have followed, I will reluctantly hold back from making this into a political commentary. There's something far more interesting to follow, so bear with me, please. Thomas Jefferson and John Adams became fast friends during the First Continental Congress, but the political elections which made them both presidents illuminated their very different political views, creating a rift that would last most of their lives. A mutual friend engineered a reconciliation between the two, culminating in a rich and heartwarming relationship, documented in 12 years of letters between them, which historians say must be read to be fully appreciated. As two of the few surviving signers of the Declaration of Independence, they were finally able to see that they had far more in common than any differences they had once perceived. Amazingly, on July 4th, 1826, the 50th anniversary of the Declaration of Independence, these two luminaries died within hours of each other. This alone leaves me spinning. What's more, Adams' last words as he drifted in and out of consciousness on his final day were, "Jefferson survives." Jefferson had passed away hours earlier. In his last moments, Jefferson awakes to ask his aides in his final utterance, "Is it the fourth?" "Indeed it is, Mr. Jefferson. Today is the 4th of July. We owe you and Mr. Adams tremendous thanks. Happy Independence Day." That story was written and posted on the internet by Jason Earle. It's called Their Final Fourth, an inspiring story of brotherly love. Just before I go on in my reading, let me just remind you that you're listening to Sun Sounds of Arizona, where we offer 24 hours a day, 7 days a week of programming from over 265 publications. Well, if you have been following me, and I know you have over these last number of years, Guideposts is one of my go-to publications for inspiring stories to read to you. This is one from Guidepost 2003, and it's called Accordion Man. And whenever I hear the word accordion, I always just seem to get this little grin on my face because it's such a happy instrument. Accordion Man is written by Marion Florian out of Rolling Hills, California. "You name it and I can play it." That's how I became part of Lawrence Welk's Champagne Music Makers. I spent more than half my life as an accordion player in that orchestra. But there were magic moments before and after, too. I always knew I wanted to make music. My parents came from Norway and settled on a farm in a Norwegian area of South Dakota. Before I was old enough for school, I climbed up on the bench of Mum's parlor organ and tried to play. Dad, a fiddler, showed me how to finger some chords, and soon I was able to accompany him on simple songs. I was 7 years old when our neighbor, Jimmy Bjorn, hauled a big case into our parlor one day. He lifted out what appeared to be a bellows with a sideways keyboard. "An accordion," he announced. Dad fiddled away while Jimmy pumped the instrument between his hands and punched the little keys. "What a sound!" "Dad," I asked the next day, "will you buy me one of those?" The country was in the middle of depression. My four sisters, two brothers, and my parents made do with patched clothes and worn-out shoes. A hailstorm had just ruined our crops. We were lucky to have food on the table. But Dad knew that music was nourishment, too.
"Let's get out the catalogs," he said. We studied accordion pictures on the pages of Montgomery Ward and Sears Roebuck. I couldn't take my eyes off one. It didn't have a keyboard. Instead, there were 10 buttons on the right and 2 bass buttons on the left. It cost a fortune, $9.95. "We'll start saving now," Dad said. Later, I heard him tell my mother, "Seems to me that God gave Myron a gift for music. If we did anything to hold him back, we'd be going against the Lord's plan for his life." No telling how he managed it, but Dad got the money together and my accordion arrived in the mail. It was too small, so we had to order a different one. When the new one came in, it had 21 buttons on the right side and 8 bass buttons on the left and could play in 2 major keys. I put the strap around my shoulders and staggered under the weight. Dad played Norwegian waltzes and polkas on his fiddle. I learned them all. At age 8, I became a professional. For a 3-day gig at the country fair, I earned a whopping $10. I got a glimpse of my future one spring day when I was 10 years old. May 17 is Norwegian Constitution Day. The town celebrated with parades and fireworks. There was a band concert at the community hall, and the sign out front read, "The Hotsy Totsy Boys." I edged my way in and grabbed a seat up front so I could study the accordion-playing band leader. "That's Lawrence Welk," somebody behind me whispered reverently. The reason for his reputation was clear. I'd never heard accordion music like that. Someday, I vowed, I'd play as well as Lawrence Welk. I practiced constantly. I listened to accordionists on the radio. I graduated to a soprani piano accordion, 41 piano keys and 120 bass buttons. Before I went away to college, Dad told me, "Myron, with your gift comes this, the Norwegian word for responsibility. You feel a joy when you play, and that must be passed to others. It's a blessing. Don't neglect it." At the college in Sioux Falls, I played 5 mornings a week on KSOO, a radio station. World War II broke out, and I tried to enlist. The Army wouldn't take me because my heart was damaged from rheumatic fever. I volunteered to go overseas with the USO. They didn't want me either, but I badgered them until they agreed to let me join if I signed a health waiver. Ma and my father said at the train station the day I left, "Be careful." It wasn't often they spoke Norwegian anymore. I knew how worried they were when they said those words in Norwegian, "Be careful." I spent the war playing for our troops in Europe. It was difficult to see so many wounded soldiers. On one army hospital ward, the suffering seemed so great that I almost turned and left. Instead, I took a deep breath and started to play an old hymn, "Beautiful Savior." Up and down the wards, I went, playing the song. Suddenly, a young soldier cried out. He tried to sit up. Had I disturbed him? A lieutenant rushed up. "Don't stop," he whispered in my ear. "That soldier's been in a coma for weeks. Your music must have gotten through to him." I stood there playing "Beautiful Savior" for a long time. "Ah, thank the Lord," I told myself. The hospital chaplain tracked me down a few hours later. "The hymn you played for that young soldier was his favorite," the chaplain said. "He's been silent for weeks. Now he won't stop talking." Those soldiers taught me about blessings. It helped me to summon up the nerve to audition for Lawrence Welk's Champagne Music Makers when I got home from the war. Lawrence gave me a job
one I kept for 30-odd years. During that time, I saw how music made a difference to people, even perhaps especially at the darkest of times. Among my friends was a woman named Doris Terrell, who played the organ with me at many charity benefits. We ended each show with Tiger Rag, her theme song. Doris developed cancer. Her condition deteriorated so much that she had to enter a nursing home. I visited her with my accordion. It was hard to look at Doris's cancer-ravaged face. "How's my tiger?" I asked. "Better now that you're here," she said, trying to smile. "Play our closing number." With a one and a two, I launched into Tiger Rag. Doris moved her fingers as though playing the organ. Other patients joined in singing. I played for more than an hour that day. When it was time to leave, I bent to kiss Doris on the forehead. "Am I still a tiger?" she asked. "You are," I told her. On the way out, one of the nurses grabbed me. You'll never know how much that meant to Doris. "I have a pretty good idea," Dad told me, about blessings and the responsibility that came with my blessing. So many times I have seen music reach a deeper and solitary place, allowing God's healing grace to flow. Truly and humbly, through a simple accordion, I have been his instrument. Well, that story was from July 2003 in Guidepost magazine, called Accordion Man, written by and played by Myron Florin. While I still have Guidepost magazine July 2003 open here, let me just read this story to you. It's in the section called Pass It On, People Helping People. This is a story that definitely has a summertime feel to it. It's written by Lisa Chen. There was a time when Dave Hamilton and his buddy Billy loved exploring the remote and rugged riverbanks of the Northwest to find where the fish were biting. Then Billy came back from Vietnam with both legs amputated. Dave did volunteer work for a conservation group called Trout Unlimited. One of his projects took him to a 38-acre lake surrounded by lush forest in the western part of Washington State. He thought immediately of Billy. Wouldn't this be a great place to set up a campsite for disabled people? Dave pitched the idea to the group, and they made a proposal to the property's owners, who donated the land. In 1992, Friends Landing opened to the public. Fishing piers, boat launches, and tents, all are wheelchair accessible. The trails through the forest are paved. Now disabled friends and I can go fishing anytime we want, says Dave. Nobody should have to give up the great outdoors. And here's another story. This one also in Pass It On, People Helping People, written by Pauline Manis. It's called Tea Time. I couldn't stop talking about the tea room I visited. "We had scones and finger sandwiches," I said to my 86-year-old mother on the phone. "I wish I could have been there," she said. "Mama had a hard time getting out." Why not bring tea parties to people who can't leave their homes, I thought. I made a date with an elderly friend. I packed my best bone china teapot and pretty napkins in a hat box and brought everything to my friend's house. Since I retired, I've taken my tea parties on the road. When I next saw Mama, I gave her a tea party too. My goodbye gifts? Friendship poems and flowers, and bags of tea, of course. What a great idea from Pauline Manis. And finally, this Helping People and People Helping People, written by Rosie Schnapp. Fireworks and flapjacks. Tom McDonald of Eaton, Colorado, really loves his fireworks.
Serving in an artillery unit during the Vietnam War, he vowed that someday he would put on a fireworks display. "If I make it out of here alive," he told himself, "I want to do something for people." Tom did survive, but as with many veterans returning from Vietnam, life after the war wasn't easy for him. He went through some tough times, but he never forgot about the promise he had made. Tom turned his life around by getting involved with his community. He joined Eaton's Volunteer Fire Department in 1991 and took charge of the town's 4th of July fireworks display the next year. He raises the funds and wrangles all of the volunteers. His wife and daughter are among his many helpers. And as he sends up each bright rocket, he says a prayer for the buddies he had in Vietnam. "My brothers," Tom recalls, "who did not make it back home." Tom's fireworks display is a highlight of the town's annual Eaton Days celebration. On the final Sunday of the festivities, Tom gets and sets up the giant griddle he custom built himself and flips pancakes for everyone in town. "You have to give back to your community," Tom says. "I'm very, very happy to be here." Thank you for listening to Inspiration, and make it a great day. I'm Jessica Turvey, a volunteer reader with Sun Sounds of Arizona, Arizona's 24-hour information access service.

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2: Good morning, and welcome to Just One Thing, Simple Practices for Resilience and Happiness by Dr. Rick Hansen. 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Rick Hansen, PhD, is a psychologist and New York Times best-selling author. He's been invited to speak at NASA, Oxford, Stanford, Harvard, and meditation centers worldwide. His books are available in 28 languages and include Making Great Relationships, Hardwiring Happiness, Just One Thing, and Mother Nurture. His work has been featured on the BBC, CBS, NPR, and other major media. And now, Just One Thing. Is it worth it? The practice? See deep wants. Why? I did my PhD dissertation by videotaping 20 mother and toddler pairs and analyzing what happened when the mom offered an alternative to a problematic want. Not the chainsaw, sweetie. How about this red truck? Hundreds of bleary-eyed hours later, I found that offering alternatives reduced the child's negative emotions and increased cooperation with the parent. Pretty interesting, at least to me, both as a new parent and as someone desperate to finish grad school. And there's an even deeper lesson. Kids, and adults too, obviously want to get what they want from others. But more fundamentally, we want to know that others understand our wants. And even more fundamentally, they want to. Consider any significant relationship. Someone at work, a friend, or a family member. How does it feel when they misinterpret what you want? Or worse, when they couldn't care less about understanding what you want? Ouch! When you recognize the deeper wants of others, they feel seen and are less likely to be reactive. Plus, you've gained a lot of valuable information. And it becomes easier to ask them to do the same for you. This approach also gradually reveals the profound desires at the center of being. Each person must come to know these in his or her own way. These quintessential learnings of the heart are beyond language. Diffidently and with respect, I could offer three words. Fingers pointing at the moon, but not the moon itself, that are suggestive. To be conscious, free, and loving. For you, what are the deepest wants of all? How? With a friend or a stranger, look deeper behind the eyes, beneath the surface. You might sense a wish for pleasure, a commitment to others, a priority on security, a delight in life, a valuing of autonomy, or a need for love. Look down into your own core of being and into its longings, and you'll find many of the same wishes. They're just as powerful and precious to the other person as they are to you. Deep down, most wants are positive. This means to these ends may be misguided, but the fundamental ends themselves are usually good ones. Typically, even horrible behaviors are misguided efforts to gain positive things like pleasure, independence, recognition, control, or justice. Of course, this is not to justify these actions in any way, but grounding oneself in the truth, the whole truth, means seeing the whole picture, including the good intentions poignantly producing bad behavior. Try applying this to yourself regarding some act you regret. What positive aims did the act serve? What's it like to recognize this? For me, opening up to see the good aims underlying bad acts actually softens my defensiveness and helps move me to appropriate remorse and to greater resolve to find better ways to pursue those aims. It also cuts through harsh self-criticism and encourages self-compassion. Then, during an interaction with someone who is difficult for you, or while reflecting on the relationship as a whole, try to see the deeper wants of the other person behind the acts of thought, word, or deed that have bothered or hurt you. I suggest you don't do this if you tend to blame yourself when others mistreat you. You may not like how the other person is pursuing the deep want, but at least you can align with that want. All deep wants are positive. And if you like, try to figure out less harmful ways to fulfill it. Last, on the fly or at particularly quiet moments, open to listening to the soft murmurs of your own most fundamental wants. In what ways are you sincerely trying to fulfill them? Also, are there any of your deepest wants that it feels right to do more for? What would that look like concretely in everyday life? Imagine your deepest wants like a soft, warm current at your back, gently and powerfully carrying you forward along the road ahead. How would this feel? Where would this road lead? You are listening to Just One Thing, Simple Practices for Resilience and Happiness from Dr. Rick Hansen, brought to you by Sun Sounds of Arizona. And here's another Just One Thing. Which wolf do you feed? The practice, feed the wolf of love. Why? I once heard a teaching story in which an elder, a grandmother, was asked what she had done to become so happy, so wise, so loved, and respected. She replied, "It's because I know that there are two wolves in my heart, a wolf of love and a wolf of hate. And I know that everything depends on which one I feed each day." This story always gives me the shivers when I think of it. Who among us does not have both a wolf of love and a wolf of hate in their heart? I know I do. including the wolf of hate, which shows up in small ways as well as large ones, such as when I get judgmental, irritable, pushy, or argumentative. Even if it's only inside my own mind, and sometimes it definitely leaks out. We've got these two wolves because we evolved them, because both wolves were needed to keep our ancestors alive. Until just 10,000 years ago, for millions of years, primates, hominids, and early humans lived in hunter-gatherer groups that bred mainly within the band while competing intensely with other bands for scarce resources. Therefore, genes got passed on that promoted better cooperation inside a band and better aggression between bands. The wolf of love and the wolf of hate are stitched into human DNA. Bands kept their distance from each other, and when they met, they often fought. For example, researchers have found that 12 to 15% of hunter-gatherer men died in conflicts between bands, compared to just the 1% of men who died in the many bloody wars of the 20th century. So it's natural to fear the stranger, who, back in the Stone Age, with no police around, was often a lethal threat. The related impulse to dehumanize and attack them also worked well in terms of passing on genes for millions of years. Today, you can observe the wolf of hate all around us, in acts of thought, word, and deed. For example, as soon as we see others as not my tribe, whether it's at home or work or on the evening news, the wolf of hate lifts its head and looks around for danger. And then, if we feel at all threatened or mistreated or desperate, the wolf of hate jumps up and looks for someone to howl at or bite. While the wolf of hate was vital back in the Serengeti, today it breeds alienation and anger, ulcers and heart disease, and conflicts with others at home and work. And at a larger scale, with 8 billion people crowded together on this planet, when COVID can become a worldwide epidemic, when bank problems in Greece roil the global economy, when carbon emissions in one country heat up the whole world, when we fear or dehumanize or attack them, it usually comes back to harm us. How? So what are we going to do?

feed the wolf of love. This will make us stronger inside, more patient, less resentful, annoyed, or aggressive. We'll stay out of needless conflicts, treat people better, and be less of a threat to others. Then we'll also be in a stronger position to get treated better by them. There are lots of ways to feed the wolf of love. We can feed it by taking in the good of everyday experiences, of feeling seen, appreciated, cared about, even cherished and loved. We can feed the wolf of love by practicing compassion for ourselves and others, and by letting these experiences of compassion sink into our hearts. We can feed the wolf of love by recognizing the good in other people, and then by taking in the experience of the goodness in others. Similarly, we can feed the wolf of love by sensing the goodness inside our own hearts, and by letting that sense of truly being a good person, not a perfect person, but a good person, also sink in. Last, we can feed the wolf of love by seeing the good in the world and the good in the future that we can make together in the face of so many messages these days that are dark and despairing. We feed the wolf of love, in other words, with heart and with hope. And we feed this wolf by sustaining our sense of what's good in other people, what's good in ourselves, what's already good in our world, and what could be even better in a world we can build together. We need to stay strong to do this, to hold on to what we know to be true in spite of the brain's tendency to focus on threats and losses, and in spite of the age-old manipulations of various groups that play on fear and anger, that feed the wolf of hate to gain or to hold on to wealth and power. So let's stay strong and hold on to the good that exists all around us and inside us. Let's stay strong and hold on to the good that can be, that we can nourish and build in this world. Let's stay strong and hold on to each other. Let's stay strong enough to take in the good that feeds the wolf of love each day. You are listening to Sun Sounds of Arizona, bringing you Just One Thing: Simple Practices for Resilience and Happiness by Dr. Rick Hansen. Do you believe in love? The practice: trust in love. Why? Take a breath right now and notice how abundant the air is, full of life-giving oxygen, offered freely by trees and other green growing things. You can't see air, but it's always available for you. Love is a lot like the air. It may be hard to see, but it's in you and all around you. In the press of life, dealing with hassles in personal relationships and bombarded with news of war and other conflicts, it's easy to lose sight of love and feel that you can't place your faith in it. But in fact, to summarize a comment from Gandhi, daily life is saturated with moments of cooperation and generosity between complete strangers, let alone with one's friends and family. Love is woven into your day because it's woven into your DNA. As our ancestors evolved over the last several million years, many scientists believe that love, broadly

0: clearly defined has been the primary driving force behind the evolution of the brain. Bands of early humans that were particularly good at understanding and caring for each other outcompeted less cooperative and loving bands, and thereby passed on the genes of empathy, bonding, friendship, altruism, romance, compassion, and kindness. The genes, in a word, of love. Nonetheless, even though the resting state of your brain, its home base, when you are not stressed, in pain, or feeling threatened, is grounded in love, it's all too easy to be driven from home by something as small as a critical comment in a business meeting or a frown across the dinner table. Then we go off to a kind of inner homelessness, exiled for a time from our natural abode, caught up in the fear or anger that makes love seem like a mostly forgotten dream. After a while, this can become the new normal, so we call homelessness home, like becoming habituated to breathing shallowly and forgetting the richness of air that would be available if we would only take a breath deeply. So we need to come home to love, to recognize and have confidence in the love in your own heart, which will energize and protect you, even when you must also be assertive with others. To see and have faith in the love in others, even when it's veiled or when it comes out in problematic ways. To trust in love that's as present as air. To trust in loving that's as natural as breathing. How? Take a breath. Notice how available air is, how you can trust in it. Notice the feeling of being able to rely on the air. Bring to mind someone who loves you. Feel the fact of this love, even if it is, to paraphrase John Wellwood, a perfect love flowing through an imperfect person. Can you feel your breath and body relaxing as you trust in this person's love for you? Can you feel your thoughts calming, your mood improving, and your heart opening to others? Let it sink in that trusting in love feels good and refuels you. Then, if you like, do the same reflection with other people who love you. Bring to mind someone you love. Feel the reality of your love. Know that you are loving. As in the paragraph just above, absorb the benefits of recognizing and trusting in your love. Try this with others whom you love. Scan back over your life and notice some of the many times when there was love in your heart, expressed one way or another, including generosity, kindness, patience, teamwork, self-restraint, affection, and caring. Appreciate as well that there have been many times when you wanted love, were looking for someone or something to love. Friends and good causes too, not just romantic partners. Or longed for more love in your life. These are facts and you can trust in them. Trusting in the lovingness of your heart. In situations, open to your own lovingness. Privately ask yourself questions like, as a loving person, what is important to me here? Trusting in love, what seems right to do? Remember, that you can be strong and, if need be, create consequences for others while staying centered in love or one of its many expressions, such as empathy, fair play, goodwill. What happens when you assert yourself from a loving place? Tune into the lovingness of others, no matter how obscured by their own homelessness, their own fear or anger, like seeing a distant campfire through the trees. Sense the longing in people to be at peace in their relationships and to give and to get love. What happens in a challenging relationship when you stay in touch with this lovingness inside the other person? Notice that you can both feel the lovingness in others and be tough as nails about your own rights and needs. Don't sentimentalize love or be naive about it. Trusting in love does not mean assuming that someone will love you. It means confidence in the fundamentally loving nature of every person and in the wholesome power of your own lovingness to protect you and touch the heart of others. It means coming home, home by the hearth of love. You've been listening to Just One Thing, Simple Practices for Resilience and Happiness by Dr. Rick Hansen, brought to you by Sun Sounds of Arizona. 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
2: 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In 2026, the body conversation is shifting fast. With GLP-1s on the scene, AI filters everywhere, and social media scrolls and comparisons that seem endless. Relearning a positive body image at this point isn't just a nice to have, it's critical maintenance for mental health. Like strength training, it takes repetition. Noticing old narratives, challenging them, and practicing new ones until they stick. Here, Rachel Goldman, PhD, a clinical assistant professor of psychiatry at New York University, walks you through how to train your brain in an excerpt from her new book, When Life Happens. Your thoughts and how you view yourself play a large role in what happens in your life. If you don't think you can do something, you probably won't. It's not that you can't, but your thoughts will get in the way of your actually moving forward. We aren't born with a certain self-image or a certain level of self-esteem, self-worth, self-confidence, or even a certain body image. These fluctuate over time and are based on several factors. It's your mindset, though, that shapes how you see yourself and your ability to make tweaks. If you believe these are all fixed and you can't change or improve them, you are going to feel stuck and even discouraged. When we adopt a growth mindset, we allow space for tweaks to happen. We start noticing that small, consistent efforts, those small tweaks, lead to change, and that improves how we view ourselves, our self-image, our self-confidence, our self-esteem, and body image. Building this confidence takes time, and you've probably heard the phrase, fake it until you make it. I'm not going to necessarily tell you to do that, but there is some truth to the phrase. Body image isn't just about liking or not liking what you see in the mirror. It's deeper than that. And if there was one thing I wish more people knew about body image, it's this. Body image isn't about how your body looks. It's about how you think and feel about your body. Body image encompasses more than just your physical appearance. It includes how you see your own body, how you believe others perceive you, what you believe about your body, including your memories, assumptions, and generalizations. How you feel about your body, including your height, shape, and weight. And how you physically experience or feel in your body. You may be surprised by this, but body image doesn't depend on numbers. It depends on your perception of yourself. You can struggle with body image, no matter your size, weight, or shape. There isn't a weight that you hit and think, oh, I have a great body image now. Wouldn't it be nice if it worked that way? Well, unfortunately, it doesn't. We give the scale and that number so much power. But why? Instead, it gives us a number, and the number immediately makes us feel a certain way. And remember, since your thoughts, emotions, and behaviors are all linked, that number just dictated how your day is going to go. So what if we took back control? What if you take the time to turn inward and think about how you see yourself and how you feel in your own skin? It's not about the number. It's about how you feel in your body moving around this world. If you choose to weigh yourself, and each person is different and may choose to or not to for different reasons, first pause and ask yourself this question. How do I feel in my body right now? This is important because regardless of what the scale says, you can remind yourself of what you said before you saw that number. And in time, this will help you separate the number from the feeling at that moment. Remember, the number on the scale does not determine your self-worth. It's just a number, and that's that. Nothing is wrong with you for not loving your body, or even not seeing yourself as your truest self. But because our brains crave order and meaning, we have an instinct to assign blame, even when something isn't clearly our fault. This comes from a deep psychological need to make sense of it all. There is evidence that shows body image concerns develop from individuals internalizing and comparing themselves to society's unrealistic and unattainable ideals about the body, which are often amplified by diet culture. Starting at a young age, we internalize the messages that are around us. We then take all of these messages and experiences and we come up with a story. The stories that we tell ourselves, which are based on the messages that we internalize, help us understand exactly who we are and give us a sense of how we belong in this world. Just like any story, they can be questioned, tweaked, and even rewritten. Why is it that sometimes I look in the mirror and feel totally fine about my self-image, and other times I see something completely different, even though nothing has changed? This is a question I often get, and the main reason is, again, that self-image and body image isn't just about what you see, it's about how you feel. And to be more specific, it's about how you feel in that moment when you are looking in the mirror. None of these things are telling us the truest story, but they are all making up the image that you see in the mirror. It's not about your body changing, it's about shifting the way you see your body. It's about shifting the lens and realizing that sometimes the lens isn't clear or true. Since this is a process, and like I said, it's not a one-time mindset shift, you are probably thinking, where do I start? It all starts by noticing. Start by just noticing how you view yourself and how you talk about your body and to your body. Change doesn't happen by speaking negatively towards ourselves. Shaming someone, or even yourself, doesn't necessarily lead to change. Speaking negatively doesn't motivate us. It just makes us feel worse. Our thoughts, emotions, and behaviors are all linked, so be mindful of the words you are using when you are speaking to yourself. You are listening. We need to first challenge the narrative before we can make the shift and create a new one. Most of the things we say to ourselves, we would never say to a friend. One of the best hacks is to ask yourself, would I say that to a friend or a loved one? Although we can't always control that first thought, we can learn to challenge it or respond to it differently. In time, the automatic thought may be a bit kinder. To expand on this friend hack, we can use that supportive perspective to help ourselves move from a place of self-criticism to self-compassion. 1. Identify the thought and observe it with curiosity, asking where this thought is coming from, and understand that it may not be a helpful thought. 2. Ask yourself, if this thought is helpful or not, does it make you feel good? Most likely not. Can you challenge the thought? Is it realistic? Is there evidence for or against it? Similarly, you could ask yourself if you would say this to a close friend or loved one. Again, most likely not. 3. Reframe that thought into a more neutral and compassionate thought. 4. Practice. You may not completely believe this reframed thought just yet, and that's okay. Over time, this way of thinking and speaking to yourself with more kindness will become more natural and automatic the more you practice it. It's a skill that you need to practice, just like a muscle that we build and strengthen. With practice, You will be retraining your brain to think differently. By utilizing self-talk to shift the way you are thinking about yourself and your body, you can begin to let go of the messages you once internalized that led to shame and blame toward yourself and others, and create a new, compassionate body image narrative. But it doesn't happen overnight. Feeling better about your body doesn't always mean loving it. Sometimes it means respecting it, even on the tough days. Remember, in order to retrain our brain, we need repetition. I encourage you to participate in daily micro practices. These are small things that you can do to help shift your perception. These are things like daily affirmations and showing gratitude for your body. Remind yourself of what your body does for you. Look in the mirror and say kind words to yourself. If you need reminders, you can use sticky notes. Write something like, "My legs allow me to walk to or from the store," on a sticky note and put it on your mirror so it's the first thing you see. If you find yourself speaking negative words towards yourself, try to reframe it in a way that is more helpful. Be the best friend that is going to hype you up. And now, I'll be reading from health.com, copyright 2026, Dot-Dash Meredith Publishing. Published on November 26, 2025. I tried doing 10 push-ups a day for 30 days. Here are the changes I noticed. By Julia Landwehr. Fact-checked by Nick Blackmer. At a glance. After seeing push-up challenges everywhere, I decided to do 10 a day for 30 days to see what would happen. By the end, I noticed stronger, more defined triceps, and could move through each set faster, even if they never felt easy. The challenge was worth it for the strength boost, and it motivated me to keep adding push-ups to my routine. Push-ups are a classic body weight exercise, but it seems like they're everywhere these days, especially with prominent figures like Mel Robbins and U.S. Health Secretary Robert F. Kennedy Jr. launching push-up challenges. I consider myself a relatively athletic person. I'm no gym rat, but I enjoy moving my body and have spent the last few months training for my second half marathon. But that means, besides a once-weekly group strength class at my local gym, arm strength has not exactly been a priority of mine. However, after all this chatter about push-ups online and a devastating loss in an arm wrestling competition with my best friend, I decided to commit to improving my push-up prowess. Here's what happened. The setup. Originally, I'd planned to do 10 push-ups daily for a full month, but a nasty viral infection kept me in bed for a week and upended my plans at consistency. Still, I managed to do 30 days of push-ups over the course of about 5.5 weeks. There are lots of different kinds of push-ups out there, but I stuck with the standard type to work my chest, shoulders, back,

ship whiz, flying through 10 like it was nothing. While that didn't really happen, there were some things I learned and gained over 30 days. 1. Push-ups didn't get easier, but I got speedier and stronger. It took me a while to build up to doing 10 perfect form push-ups from my feet. For the first 11 days, I was doing about 6 to 8 push-ups from my feet and the remaining from my knees. Progress isn't linear. I had to sneak in a few knee push-ups here and there. But after about 12 days, I was able to consistently do all 10 from my feet. My body may have simply gotten more accustomed to doing push-ups, but I think it's fair to assume that I got a bit stronger over the course of the challenge. I also got faster at doing the push-ups. In the beginning, each rep felt like its own event, with a couple seconds of rest between each one. But after 30 days, I was able to move quickly from one push-up to the next, and I noticed that it didn't take me very long to complete them. That said, even though I got stronger and the push-ups became more consistent, I never got to a point where they were easy. Every time I reached rep number 7, I could feel my arm muscles start to shake and the voice in my head say, "When is this going to be over?" 2. I saw more definition in my triceps. After about 25 days of doing push-ups, I noticed that my triceps in particular seemed more toned and defined. This makes sense. Push-ups work the triceps, and research shows they place a greater load on this muscle, especially in women. 3. Consistency is key, and not always easy. Illness aside, I found it challenging to establish a routine with this push-up challenge. Research has shown that exercising consistently, especially at the same time each day, helps make a movement more habitual and easier to stick to. But even though I knew that getting on a schedule would make the whole challenge easier, I still found it hard to execute. Sometimes I did the push-ups after my morning workout. Other times, they happened during a break in my workday. But often, I forgot or procrastinated until the end of the day, and I did them before getting in bed. Yes, this was as unpleasant as it sounds. 4. Certain things didn't change. I've heard that strengthening your upper body, along with stretching and other exercise, is good for your posture. After 30 days of doing push-ups, though, I didn't really notice any difference. It's possible this is something that would only happen after a longer period, or maybe push-ups are no match for my constant hunching over my computer. I'm also not sure if the push-ups helped with other areas of fitness, particularly running. Some research suggests that strength training and upper body fitness are positively linked to running performance. I was happy with how my half marathon went, but I was curious whether doing push-ups consistently would change how I felt while running. On that front, nothing seemed noticeably different. Are daily push-ups worth it? My month-long experiment with push-ups took longer than expected, and also didn't completely overhaul my fitness. In many ways, I feel pretty similar to how I did at the start of the challenge. That being said, I did notice small glimpses of increased upper body strength, which felt encouraging. I don't know if it'll be every day, but I'll definitely continue incorporating push-ups into my fitness routine in some capacity, possibly after my runs, or as a way to break up the hours spent sitting at my desk. And now, 4 Drinks That Help Lower Your Blood Sugar Naturally, by Laura Schober, published on April 20th, 2026, medically reviewed by Isabel Casimiro, MD, PhD. At a glance, drinking plenty of water helps keep your blood sugar low. Green tea contains catechins that may improve insulin sensitivity. Sugary drinks and alcohol can raise your blood sugar. Drinks to lower blood sugar include water, green tea, and milk. These beverages can naturally help maintain healthy glucose levels. 1. Water. Drinking an adequate amount of water daily has been shown to help lower blood sugar levels, lubricate your joints, and benefit your overall health.

0: recommended amount of water to drink daily varies depending on your sex, weight, and age. Researchers generally recommend that adults drink between 67 to 125 ounces, or 2 to 3.7 liters, of water daily. Water, especially mineral water, is more beneficial for your blood sugar than sodas and fruit juices. However, more research is needed to determine how much drinking water affects blood sugar levels in people with and without diabetes. Although rare, drinking an excessive amount of water can cause water toxicity. Symptoms of water toxicity include nausea, vomiting, and confusion. 2. Green tea. Although some studies show green tea helps with blood sugar control, more research is needed to determine whether it influences blood sugar. Green tea contains catechins, plant compounds that may help improve insulin sensitivity. Insulin is a hormone produced by your pancreas to control the amount of glucose, sugar, in your blood. Catechins can be an effective complementary method for blood sugar management. However, complementary methods are not replacements for a treatment regimen prescribed by your healthcare provider. Research on how green tea affects people with diabetes is limited, and more research is needed to understand its possible effects. Green tea contains some amount of caffeine. It is recommended to keep your caffeine intake to under 400 milligrams per day. Drinking up to 8 cups of green tea daily is generally safe. But if you are pregnant or breastfeeding, limit green tea to no more than 6 cups daily. 3. Tomato juice. Studies have found that lycopene, an organic compound in tomatoes, can help lower blood sugar levels. Lycopene is a carotenoid, a plant pigment, that also promotes antioxidant activity. Antioxidants help prevent diabetic complications and insulin resistance. Drinking tomato juice with no sugar added may help you maintain your blood sugar. According to the U.S. Department of Agriculture, USDA, adult women should consume 2 to 3 cups of vegetables daily, and adult men should consume 3 to 4 cups. Around 2 to 3 cups of tomato juice can satisfy the recommended vegetable intake. 4. Black tea. Like tomato juice, the antioxidants in black tea may help lower your risk of diabetes by regulating your blood sugar and preventing inflammation. One study found that drinking more than 1 cup of black tea daily can help lower your risk of diabetes by 14%. In another study, researchers found that theophylavins, antioxidant plant compounds in black tea, reduced the effect of free radicals. Free radicals are unstable molecules that can lead to cell damage. Over time, this can increase your risk of developing chronic health conditions, including diabetes. Although several studies support the claim that compounds in black tea lower blood sugar levels, more research is needed. Other ways to lower blood sugar? Besides drinking beverages such as water and green tea, there are lifestyle changes you can make to lower your blood sugar at home. These include the following. Get regular physical activity. Studies show that regular physical activity improves blood sugar regulation in people with type 2 diabetes. Healthcare providers recommend getting at least 30 minutes of physical activity daily. Eat whole foods. Consume a balanced diet of whole foods such as fruit, vegetables, whole grains, protein, and dairy to help manage and lower blood sugar levels. Take vitamin D. If you have diabetes, vitamin D supplements can help lower fasting blood glucose levels. The recommended dietary allowance, RDA, for vitamin D is 15 micrograms for adults 19 to 50 years old. For adults over the age of 70, 20 micrograms is recommended. Manage your stress levels. Stress can cause your blood sugar levels to fluctuate. You can manage stress by engaging in relaxing activities like meditation. Limit sugary drinks and foods. 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Reduce your alcohol intake. 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Well, that's all the time we have for today. This has been Emily with Healthy Life. I hope you've enjoyed today's reading from the audio reading service at the Allen County Public Library in Fort Wayne, Indiana.
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2: 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Now scientists have an idea why coffee is so popular. Researchers recruited 31 coffee drinkers and 31 people who do not drink coffee for a detailed study. They compared the composition of their gut microbiota and found some striking differences. Then the coffee drinkers abstained from coffee for 2 weeks. During this time, the investigators noticed changes in their gut microbiota. After 2 weeks, coffee drinkers were once again provided with their beverage. Half the volunteers got regular caffeinated coffee, the other half got decaf. Neither researchers nor participants knew who got which beverage. Non-coffee drinkers did not participate in this part of the experiment. Coffee-drinking volunteers reported less stress and depression whether the coffee had caffeine in it or not. People drinking decaf had improvements in learning and memory, possibly due to the polyphenols. Those getting caffeine in their mugs reported less anxiety, but better attention and vigilance. The scientists note that coffee is much more than a caffeine delivery mechanism. Coffee consumption also has an effect on the immune response.
1: Vertigo can be a disorienting and disturbing symptom. A recent overview published in JAMA describes one of the most common forms, benign paroxysmal positional vertigo, abbreviated BPPV. It's caused when calcium carbonate crystals inside the ear move out of position. A sensation of non-spinning dizziness or lightheadedness occurs when people lie down or change position. The diagnosis of BPPV relies on observing eye movements called nystagmus that occur when the head moves. It can be treated with a set of prescribed head movements called the Epley maneuver. Although physicians often prescribe the antihistamine meclizine for vertigo, this drug is not effective for treating BPPV. Patients can also self-treat this condition by performing the Epley maneuver at home with good results.
2: Levothyroxine is one of the most prescribed drugs in America. That's because millions of people have a sluggish thyroid gland. The condition is called hypothyroidism. Medical experts have worried that it is being overdiagnosed, especially in older people, based solely on thyroid function blood tests. The investigators set out to examine whether de-prescribing levothyroxine is feasible. Study participants were all 60 or older and had been taking levothyroxine at the same dose for at least a year. The doctors began gradual dose reductions. Over the course of a year, 25% of the 370 volunteers were able to get off levothyroxine without having TSH or T4 levels go out of range.
1: One of the most contentious issues among nutrition experts in recent years has revolved around fat. In particular, the benefits and risks of omega-6 polyunsaturated fatty acids, or PUFAs. The AHA has long promoted PUFAs found in vegetable oils because they're heart healthy. Critics suggest that an imbalance with excessive omega-6 fatty acids could be harmful. Nutrition scientists distinguish between one specific omega-6 fat, linoleic acid, and all the others. Researchers used data from nearly 274,000 volunteers registered with the UK Biobank. These middle-aged, healthy people had no dementia when the study began. Blood tests revealed the balance between linoleic acid and other omega-6 fatty acids. Over the next 15 years, 5,800 individuals developed dementia. Those with the highest levels of linoleic acid were almost 20% less likely to come down with dementia. In contrast, those with the highest levels of other omega-6 fats were about 20% more likely to have a dementia diagnosis. The scientists call for research on whether increasing dietary linoleic acid might help protect people from dementia. And that's the health news from the People's Pharmacy this week.

0: Welcome to the People's Pharmacy. I'm Terry Graydon.
1: And I'm Joe Graydon. Have you ever received a confusing medical bill? Actually, let me correct myself. Have you ever received a bill from a hospital that was not confusing?
0: Most of us have had, maybe a moment of alarm when we've had to try and decode a complicated medical bill. Why is the American system so hard to navigate and so difficult to afford? We pay far more for our health care than people in any other comparable country, and we have much less to show for it.
1: To learn more about health care in America and how it compares to other countries, we turn to Dr. Linda Blumberg. She is a research professor at Georgetown University McCourt School of Public Policy. Dr. Blumberg's expertise is in private health insurance, healthcare financing, and health system reform.
0: Welcome to the People's Pharmacy, Dr. Linda Blumberg.
2: Thank you so much for inviting me today.
1: We are delighted to be able to talk to you about, I think, one of the most challenging issues facing healthcare in America, and that has to do with our system for paying. So perhaps you can explain briefly how our payment system in the U.S. compares to most other advanced countries.
2: Well, it is much more complicated than in most other advanced countries, probably in all other advanced countries. And that's because we have so many payers and so many different sets of prices that are used for providers, for insurers, for different plans, et cetera, and how employer plans work. So the variation is enormous, which causes a lot of confusion for consumers. And frankly, it often causes confusion for the providers as well.
0: I wonder if you would explain, Dr. Blumberg, you say so many different prices, which implies that if I were to go in for a CT scan of something, I might get one price and somebody else who has the exact same procedure done maybe charge something completely different. How does that work?
2: That's absolutely correct. And it all boils down to what type of insurance you have and what plan you have. So if you are somebody who is enrolled in Medicare, the program in the U.S. for those who are 65 and over or who have particular disabilities that qualify them, there are prices that are regulated by the federal government in terms of what a provider can charge for each service. If you have private health insurance, however, there is no regulation on the prices. And so a lot of it depends on what the market will bear for the particular provider that you happen to be using and the negotiations that they have completed with the particular insurance plan you have. And so you may have a United health insurance plan and somebody else may have a United health insurance plan, but they're two different plans and those would pay different prices for the same procedure.
1: Well, we'll talk about billing in a minute, but what has always confused me is the idea that if you have insurance and you have to go into the hospital for some sort of a procedure, you would get bill X if you have insurance company Y. But if you have no insurance and have to pay out of pocket, it can be substantially greater. I mean, like dramatically more expensive, which seems like it's just backwards, pardon my language. I mean, it just seems upside down. How do they figure out these crazy prices?
2: Well, first of all, we do not have a rational basis for deciding the prices that an insurer is paying to a particular provider or what a particular provider is going to charge to someone who's uninsured. And you're right, if you walk in the door without any insurance coverage, you are likely to be charged the highest price of anybody that's walking in the front door of a hospital. And that is because there is no insurer or third-party administrator that is negotiating any prices on your behalf. So you're basically being charged the retail rate, which is the highest that there is. As you say, it makes no sense because usually people without insurance are the people with the lowest incomes, right? And they have the least ability to pay for these services. And oftentimes the hospitals, in particular the nonprofit hospitals, are required to have programs that lower prices for people with modest incomes that are coming in without insurance. However, they often don't even advertise that these programs exist. They're hard to find even on their websites. And so people who are walking in without insurance are being charged huge prices, and they have to know to say, listen, well, I have low income and I need to have access to someone who's going to help me with whatever program you have for low income people walking in the door. So it is a lot of hit and miss in terms of what people understand about what might be available to them and what negotiated deals a particular hospital has made with a particular health insurance plan. And it's often a function of how much market power the insurer and the healthcare providers, the health system, have in that particular area is going to drive whether the prices are lower or higher.
0: Dr. Blumberg, you mentioned the retail price of a procedure or a hospitalization. And you also mentioned that Medicare prices are regulated, even Correct. Though all these other prices are not. I'm going to mention, as a Medicare patient, I occasionally look at my explanation of benefits, and I find them very confusing and or alarming, because what I see is that my provider, for example, might charge $355 for something. So that's the retail price. And mm-hmm. Medicare approves, let's say, $128, you know, as that's the approved payment, but it doesn't pay that full amount. And then the supplemental, I happen to have Blue Cross, picks up usually most of what Medicare doesn't pay on the amount that Medicare has approved. But there's such a mismatch between that retail price and that approved price. How does that work?
2: Well, that shows you that when somebody who walks in the door to get the retail price is being charged much more than somebody who's coming in with Medicare. And that is by government law, federal government law, is that physicians who take payments from Medicare, who participate in Medicare, have to agree to take the rates that are set out in federal law. And they, you know, these providers know they've made this agreement with the federal government. That's why they're participating. So this is customary for them. It's not surprising to them that there is a disconnect between those prices. In fact, very few people end up paying the actual retail price. But if you're walking in with private health insurance, you're likely to pay considerably more than, or your insurer is going to be paying more, and you are likely to pay some more also compared to the Medicare prices. So on average, and this is just on average, hospital payments under private insurance are in the neighborhood of 2.5 times what Medicare pays. And for physicians, for clinicians, it's more on average about 25% above what Medicare pays. So the variation is large even around that. You know, for some procedures and for some clinicians, they may be getting 600% of Medicare or 900% of Medicare. It varies enormously through the system. And that's why I say we're not paying privately and on any rational set of prices.
1: So what has really boggled my mind is that if, for example, you need a hip replacement, as I have had, or a cataract surgery, the provider may charge thousands of dollars. Let's just make up a number and say, you know, $3,500 for this particular cataract surgery. But Medicare may only pay a few hundred dollars. It's like the discrepancy is so dramatic. It would be as if the sticker price for your car is $25,000, but you actually only have to pay $18,000. I mean, people are so shocked by these numbers. They seem to make no sense whatsoever. And you kind of wonder, well, how can this system function if these billable numbers are 2, 3, 4 times more than the doctor actually gets paid? It seems insane.
2: Except for the doctor doesn't really expect to get paid the amount that they're showing on the bill, right? They have negotiated particular rates of payment with insurance plans, and they have accepted the federal government fee schedule, which is public information, right? So the retail prices that you see are really pretty meaningless, because the real prices are the ones that have been negotiated with whoever the insurance company is, whether it's public or private.
1: Unless you don't have insurance, unless you're not eligible for Medicare, in which case you're on the hook for an unbelievable amount of money that you can't possibly afford.
2: Absolutely. But then, I always suggest to consumers when they're in that situation, first of all, if it's with a hospital, to explore what programs they have for uninsured people with modest incomes, because if it's a nonprofit hospital, they're required by law to have some kind of program. Whether a particular individual is going to qualify for it, is up to what that program looks like. But you always explore that. And absent that, or if you're talking about care you've received from an individual physician, I always suggest, that the consumer talk to the physician, talk to the financial manager for the practice, and see if there's some way to negotiate that rate down, because as you said, it doesn't make any sense, and nobody with private insurance is paying for it.
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1: We're talking about the high cost of healthcare in the United States. Are we getting our money's worth? We pay far more than people in most other countries, but our health statistics are abysmal.
0: Many families in America go into debt because of huge medical bills. In some cases, people have lost their life savings and their homes because of a healthcare crisis.
1: Will cuts to Medicaid make this situation more challenging? Will hospitals close because of reduced financial stability?
0: Our guest is Dr. Linda Blumberg. She's a research professor at Georgetown University's McCourt School of Public Policy. 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
1: Dr. Blumberg, in the event that you had an emergency, and let's say, you know, you had to have an ambulance, and then you had to go to the emergency department, maybe you thought you were having a stroke or a heart attack, and then you've seen multiple specialists and you have a whole bunch of tests, CT scans and goodness knows what else. And then you have to stay in the hospital with maybe a couple of procedures for, let's say, 3 to 5 days. How much might your bill be at the end of this hospital stay?
2: Well, a total bill for a hospital stay can be enormous. It depends upon the services you've received, how long you're staying, but, you know, it can often be in the tens of thousands of dollars. But, you know, there are people who have inpatient stays in a hospital for a length of time in serious conditions that could be $1 million, right? So it all varies a lot, but an emergency department is a particularly expensive place to obtain care, and hospital stays are the most expensive costs that we face in our healthcare system.
1: I'd like to ask you about how much bang we're getting for our bucks in the United States compared to other advanced countries, because, you know, we have done an amazing job at getting smoking down. I mean, you know, turn back the clock about 40 or 50 years and like half of Americans, especially men, smoked. And today it's down around 12 or 15% or lower, maybe around 10%. So we've made some real progress in terms of health behaviors. But that aside, our life expectancy has not improved dramatically. Other countries, for example, Japan, South Korea, Sweden, and France are all about 83 to 84 years of age. In the U.S., our life expectancy is around 78 years. We spend annually over $12,000 a year per capita, per person. In Germany, it's $8,000. In France, it's $6,600. And in Sweden, it's $6,400. So almost half of what we spend, and yet their longevity is much greater. I mean, substantially better. What
0: gifts?
1: Going on? How can it be that we're paying so much more for so much less?
2: Really good question. Part of what's going on, and probably the biggest difference in terms of what we spend compared to other countries, developed countries, on healthcare, is the prices that are paid to the healthcare providers from, you know, who we're receiving our care from. So a hospital stay for the same services in the United States is typically going to cost considerably more than if those services were obtained in Canada or in Japan or in Germany or in Israel. So those are systems that where all of the there is regulation of the prices that are paid for medical procedures, regardless of the type of insurance coverage you have. And some of them have, you know, different plans, et cetera, not as much variation as we have here, but some variation. but all of those prices are limited in those countries by government dictate. And we are, as I said, we're only limiting the prices that we pay for medical care if you're in a public insurance program like Medicaid or Medicare. If you have private insurance, which most people below age 65 have a private health insurance, those prices are not regulated. In addition, when you think about longevity, we do have a more diverse population in a lot of respects than is the case in most other developed countries. But in addition, we have the issue here of still having a significant number of U.S. residents without any health insurance coverage at all, which is not the case in these other developed countries where they have at least some level of universal health insurance coverage. And sometimes it's considerably more comprehensive than the types of coverage we have here. And so when you have a significant share of the population, even if it's only at this point under 10%, about 10% of the population under age 65, you still have a considerable number of people who are not getting access to medical care when they need it. And that is going to affect longevity. Other things like diet and pollution and, you know, various other different issues. We have a lot of gun violence here, which is not the case in the vast majority of other countries. So all of those things go into the difference. But the difference in our spending is completely on the prices that we're paying to our healthcare providers on the commercial side.
0: Dr. Blumberg, you've written about health insurance middlemen. I wonder if you could explain what that is and how it affects the prices we pay.
2: Sure. So when we are obtaining medical care in this country, we are paying for the particular services, right? And money is going to the providers who are providing these services to us. But we're also paying administrative costs. And those administrative costs are built into the prices that we're paying to hospitals and doctors and, you know, other providers. And it's also built into the premiums that we're paying for our health insurance coverage. And increasingly in this country, we have moved our healthcare economy into a space where huge numbers of dollars are going for administrative fees that are associated with what I refer to as middlemen. People have heard a lot about prescription drug benefit mm-hmm. managers, but the same is true on the medical side. So a hospital is spending large amounts of money on a revenue cycle management company that is trying to figure out how to send in bills and code the services delivered to increase the revenue of the hospital. Same on the physician side. You have various different types of entities that are contracting with insurance companies to do particular types of tasks that the insurance company or the third party administrator either doesn't want to do themselves or finds more profitable to contract out to their subsidiaries. So there is a lot of dollars that are going into making the prices higher on the claim side, on the medical service price side, and that are also being built into our insurance premiums through higher claims and through higher administrative loads that are attached by the insurer. So, I mean, we're talking about an industry that is hundreds of billions of dollars every year that is really extractive, that's pulling dollars out of every one of the transactions. And there's billions of transactions that go through our system every year. And so these entities, these administrative and financial entities, have figured out how to extract dollars from the healthcare economy by adding some administrative costs to every single transaction that is being processed through the system.
1: Dr. Blumberg, I think most people have a real hard time dealing in billions and dealing with, you know, middlemen and all the other stuff, but they can relate to an office visit. So, for example, if you had to go see a specialist in this country, maybe a gastroenterologist or a dermatologist or a cardiologist, those bills for just a quote-unquote regular visit could be in the hundreds of dollars. In Sweden, it's $40. That's the maximum a specialist can charge in Sweden. Kids are free in Sweden. I think most parents know that a pediatrician's visit can be pricey. They have no health care premiums in Sweden. It comes off their tax bill. The average hospital bill in Sweden for a day, this, you know, being in the hospital for a day is $11. In this country, it can be thousands. And the maximum that a person would pay for all medical appointments annually in Sweden, everything lumped together, would be $160. It can cost us $160 for just one visit in this country. So I'm just wondering, when will the American public say enough is enough?
2: So I think one important thing to remember is that, yes, when somebody is taking their kid to a pediatrician in Sweden, they're not paying anything out of pocket, but their taxes are higher, right? Because those providers still have to be paid for the services they're providing. It's a matter of how the prices are, how they're being paid. And in those countries, much more of the dollars are flowing through their national health system, which is funded by tax dollars. And so the tax rates in Sweden, for example, are typically quite a bit higher than we face in the United States. But they, at the same time, obviously the country is regulating how much the providers can earn for providing the services that they're provided. So there are some limits that lower the incomes, the revenue that the providers receive, but much more of the dollars are flowing through the government and from tax dollars than is the case here. We have always struggled here in the United States with balancing, number one, regulation. How much do we want to regulate prices instead of letting the market decide what a private sector person, like a healthcare provider or hospital, is going to receive? And we also struggle with increasing our taxes, right? And so we could create a system where we have greater regulation of the prices and limits on prices that are paid to healthcare providers to lower our total spending. We can also finance more coverage through the federal government or through state government for more people. But it is a real political struggle to convince people that while they feel like that healthcare is too expensive, they're afraid of oftentimes of putting limits on what their particular doctor is going to make or their particular hospital is going to make, because the hospitals and the physicians will tell them whether it's accurate or not that their access and their quality of care is going to suffer if they do that. And there are also people in this country are very much resistant to significant increases in their taxes, even if you tell them it's going to lower other out-of-pocket expenses, because they don't really believe it, right? So, or they think they're going to end up paying more for somebody else to have, you know, lower prices. So it is a very complicated political balance here. I think people are getting more and more frustrated with the way that the system works and the increase in the denials and the red tape and the complexity people have to jump through to obtain their medical care. But the political challenge is real in terms of more government regulation of prices and or financing more care through the tax system.
0: Well, you're absolutely right. It is very complicated politically. And you mentioned that one of the alternatives that is sometimes posited is let market forces regulate, you know, prices, which is, I think, where we are, except that market forces are only making prices higher, not lower. Why doesn't healthcare in America work like a market should?
2: We have had a tremendous amount of consolidation in our healthcare industries. And so when we talk about hospitals being bought, you know, buying other hospitals and creating hospital systems, and, you know, sometimes often now buying medical practices, insurance companies. United Healthcare is now the biggest employer of physicians in this country, right? The insurers and the healthcare systems are buying up these middlemen that are making more money off of, you know, as I was saying, extracting dollars from the claims that are being processed. So there's been a tremendous amount of complexity added in the financial relationships between all of these stakeholders, the providers, the insurers, the middlemen. Very few of them are independent at this time. Very many of them have conflicts of interest, all directed in the direction of increasing prices on the commercial side and increasing spending.
0: Right. Lots of complexity, not much transparency.
2: Right. It is basically capitalism run amok. And you're talking about a product in healthcare that was already from the beginning of time much more complicated to shop for than a refrigerator, right? You know, you don't know necessarily what you're going to need in terms of services or what it's going to cost before you walk in the door at the doctor's office or in the hospital. It is not something that is easy to shop for, whereas I can, you know, spend 20 minutes and figure out what the best price I can get on the refrigerator I want is. That's just not the way medical care works. And then when you take the consolidation and the hidden fees and the conflicts of interest that have arisen both between co-ownership in the healthcare industry and these financial deals that are being made between the insurers and the middlemen and the providers at this point, you have a situation where there is no competition in these markets, or where there is, it's extraordinarily limited. And so you're not going to, the more this is allowed to fester and expand, which is what it is doing year in and year out, the worse it's going to get. You're not going to have competition driving prices down. You're going to have greater financialization of the system continuing to drive prices up. And the only way to interfere with that is for government to put limits on both what prices can be charged for particular services and to eliminate the financial dealings that are interconnecting all of these stakeholders with each other and encouraging higher intensity coding and, you know, hidden financial fees that are passing between different entities that are driving costs up for consumers and employers.
0: You're listening to Dr. Linda Blumberg. She's a research professor at Georgetown University's McCourt School of Public Policy, and she is an expert on private health insurance, healthcare financing, and health system reform. Dr. Blumberg has provided technical assistance to states in their efforts to analyze and implement federal reforms and examine the implications of private equity companies' movement into healthcare.
1: After the break, we'll discuss why you need to examine your hospital bill extra carefully and with skepticism.
0: Hospital bills are complex, and they often contain errors. To really figure out the charges, you need to request an itemized bill.
1: Surprisingly, your insurance company might not behave like an ally.
0: How do you contest a bill that is obviously wrong?
1: Sometimes media exposure of outrageous bills can make a big difference. Most hospitals hate bad publicity.
0: You're listening to The People's Pharmacy with Joe and Terry Graydon.

0: 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I'm Terry Graydon.
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1: Are you the kind of person who pays bills as soon as you get them? Nothing wrong with that. But when it comes to hospital bills, you may need to slow down. It turns out they often contain errors that can be tough to track down.
0: Medical bills, especially hospital bills, can be extremely complex. And hospitals make mistakes all the time. You'll need to scrutinize every charge.
1: We're talking today with Dr. Linda Blumberg, research professor at Georgetown University's McCourt School of Public Policy. Dr. Blumberg's expertise is in private health insurance, healthcare financing, and health system reform. She has analyzed the Affordable Care Act and studied strategies to address remaining health insurance coverage issues. Dr. Blumberg has also analyzed approaches for setting standards of affordability for insurance coverage.
0: Dr. Blumberg, some years ago, we spoke with a fellow, I think his name is Marshall Allen, who wrote a book. He titled it, Never Pay the First Bill. And we found our conversation with him quite interesting. I'm wondering what you think of that advice.
2: Well, I think my advice is always be skeptical and look carefully at a bill. Don't just pay it, because the vast majority of them, whether they're coming from a hospital, much more likely from a physician, also reasonably likely, there's mistakes in them. And so you do want to approach them with some skepticism and caution.
1: Well, actually, that's not enough. And the reason I say that's not enough is because most of us, when we look at a hospital bill or a clinic bill, we don't know what to make of it. I mean, it is really confusing. And as you said, there's like the bill that the doctor presents and the bill that the clinic presents or the hospital presents. And then there's what Medicare might pay or might not pay, or your insurance. It's like, how in the world do we make sense of our medical bills? How do we even get started?
2: It's rough, and it takes a good deal of patience and time, unfortunately. Hospital bills in particular, I've heard estimates that of 9 out of 10 of them have errors. I've heard others say that there's never a hospital bill that doesn't have an error in it, right? And they're the most complex of the bills that an individual is going to receive. My advice is always, the first thing you do is request an itemized bill from the hospital, because by and large, what the hospital will send out is a summary bill, not an itemized bill. And you can't figure out what the errors are in general from a summary. So request an itemized bill. If they don't send it, you got to ask again, because sometimes they're a little pokey about it because they just want you to pay. They don't want you to look at the itemized bill.
1: Well, let me ask you this. Let's say you get an itemized bill and it says that you had an ultrasound done on such and such a date of, you know, such and such a part of your body. And you go, no way, I did not have an ultrasound at all. How did that happen? And then how do you contest something that's obviously wrong?
2: The first stop from my perspective is to call the billing department, to call the physician's office of the physician that you've seen and contest it and say, there's a mistake. I'm being charged for a service that I never received. An insurance company, if you have an insurer, can also often be helpful when you're talking about something you've been charged for that is something you have not received. But it sometimes will take multiple calls and multiple interactions to resolve a problem like that. You know, one of the most common errors

0: and trying to contact the billing department directly at the hospital.
1: Let me ask you one follow-up to that, because you would think that since the insurance company, if you're fortunate enough to have insurance, would be an ally, would be, you know, joining you in fighting an incorrect bill or a bill that was overcharged for some reason or a service that was never provided or a medication that you never got. We've heard that insurance companies, they're not as likely to be enthusiastic about challenging these bills because, after all, they're just going to pass those charges on to their customers and consumers. And it's like, yeah, why waste our time because you were charged for aspirin, but you didn't get aspirin. So how do we get the insurance companies fired up to actually challenge mistakes?
0: It is sometimes a struggle, for sure. One of the things that people should be aware of, and what I talk about when I talk about this complex web of interconnected financial interests across stakeholders in the healthcare industry, is that insurance companies, they can make greater profit the higher the claims. Okay, so for under the law, they are limited in terms of what percentage of a premium can go to administrative costs, including profit. So since that's limited as a percentage, the higher the total spend on claims, the bigger the amount of money they have left over for their administrative costs and their profit. And so in a lot of ways, they're disincentivized to hold down spending, which is contrary to what many people who are, you know, buying health insurance coverage expect of their insurer. They think their insurer is trying to get the best deal for them. That is not always the case. And so you can talk to the consumer reps with the insurer, but sometimes you've really got to go directly to the provider and dispute. And there's a nonprofit called the Patient Advocate Foundation that is particularly created to help people with chronic illnesses contest incorrect bills and deal with billing issues. There are others who, you know, will do it for a fee as, you know, a percentage of what savings created. But it becomes sometimes a situation where the consumer themselves needs to do repeated calls and contacts and filing complaints in order to get a bill resolved. But I still always say contact the insurance company as well. They may be in a mindset to help out.
2: Dr. Blumberg, you've mentioned that patients can and probably should negotiate with whether it's the physician's office billing or the hospital billing, especially if they don't have insurance, but even if they do. Can you tell us about a time when somebody did that? What was the outcome?
0: Well, sure. I mean, I think it depends greatly on the healthcare provider, right? And if you are, if you have had a primary care physician for many years and then you've lost health insurance coverage or for some reason you have a gap or et cetera, you know, there are ways in which, you know, in circumstances where these providers will either set up a payment plan for you or they'll say, listen, you know, you've been a great patient and I want to help you through this rough spot, and they'll negotiate down, you know, hopefully to what at least at a minimum that the private insurer would have paid, right? But it is very much a ad hoc kind of decision that's being made by these providers. Now, in the situation of a hospital, particularly for people who have, you know, modest incomes, there are programs that nonprofit hospitals have, as I mentioned before, that are there to help people in financial straits. And those programs, sometimes they're programs that are funded by state government dollars. Sometimes it's, you know, parts of it, the hospital themselves. But those are programs that exist explicitly for people in tough situations. But the problem is you have to really push to get the information about them to figure out whether you're eligible.
1: Dr. Blumberg, what about media exposure? I mean, every once in a while, somebody sort of blows the whistle on an outrageous bill that just blows everybody's mind. It's like, that's ridiculous. And they contact their

0: their local TV station or their newspaper, and all of a sudden, you know, it goes, you know, wild on the internet, and it affects the hospital in such a way they say, oh, never mind, let's negotiate a better bill. Is that something that people can actually do successfully?
1: Yes, people have done it successfully, and there's, you know, bill of the day kinds of newspaper reporting, et cetera, where some experienced reporters are doing this repeatedly on behalf of people in particularly egregious circumstances. And it can be really effective at cutting through to the right people at the right moment to get a better deal created. And so, listen, if I was in that situation, I would use whatever options I had at my disposal. You know, in some states, unfortunately, it's not all states, but in some states, there are, state governments have what are called consumer assistance programs. They were originally funded by the federal government across the country, but that funding has not been reappropriated in many years now. But those consumer assistance programs, if you're lucky enough to live in a state that has one, can sometimes also be helpful if you contact them. File a complaint with the state. If it's a problem with the insurance company and it's a fully insured product, not a self-funded plan from the employer, you can file complaints with the Department of Insurance, et cetera. So there are opportunities for going higher. And I always suggest to people, even if you're contacting someone at the hospital, if you're not getting any kind of satisfaction from a consumer rep, you want to escalate to a manager, to, you know, whoever. You want to just go as high as you can in the pecking order to get try to get some resolution.
0: We are concerned about pharmaceutical prices, as you can very well imagine, here on the People's Pharmacy. And we have seen pharmacies disappearing in this country at an extraordinary rate, in part because private equity firms have bought up large chains, and those large chains are now closing not dozens but hundreds of pharmacies. And so the idea of a mom and pop pharmacy where the pharmacist was a sole operator seems to be disappearing very quickly. And drug prices, as everybody knows, are way higher in this country than any place in the world. What do you suggest when it comes to, you know, the costs of medicine in this country, especially for people who have life-threatening conditions and their bills may be in the tens of thousands of dollars?
1: It's really, really difficult. And I wish I had a good answer for you. I know some people are trying to obtain medications at more affordable prices outside of the country. That's always challenging and a little bit risky, depending upon where you're going to get the medications. But there are some programs that particular pharmaceutical companies have that lower prices for people with modest incomes or people who do not have health insurance coverage for brand name types of drugs that they need. And so, you know, I usually suggest to people, first stop, if you can't get satisfaction or help from your insurance company, and, you know, sometimes if it's not on their formulary, you can get evidence, help from your physician about why that particular drug is so necessary, to try to appeal and get coverage from your insurance company. If you're without insurance or without good enough insurance to cover costs, I would suggest to people go to the website for the company that makes your drug and see if they have some programs that might be able to help. There are also some states have particular programs for providing financial support for prescription drugs.
0: Dr. Blumberg, we only have about 2 minutes left. If we were to put you in charge of the entire healthcare system, how would you change things?
1: Well, first of all, I would put back a number of the coverage cutbacks that this administration has put in place, or that they will be putting in place in the near future in the Medicaid program, because every person in this country should have access to affordable, adequate health insurance coverage for their medical needs. Beyond that, I would put limits in place on the prices that are charged by providers, and I would do it broadly across all prices and hospital level, physician level. I would include prescription drug controls in that as well. I would then make sure that we are monitoring a system to make sure that everybody has the access that they need. And I would do a lot to break up the kinds of integrated financial incentives from co-owned entities in the healthcare system, to separate those financial incentives, create more competition and clarity in terms of what people are paying when they obtain care. And I think we've also got to go a ways, to your point about the prescription drug issues on the private equity side. There's a lot of practices that private equity typically uses in the healthcare space that are extractive and damaging both to prices, quality, and sometimes the stability of the healthcare providers themselves. And we have to prohibit those kinds of high debt financing and other extractive practices that are often in place there.
2: Dr. Linda Blumberg, thank you so much for talking with us on The People's Pharmacy today.
1: My pleasure. Thanks for having me on.
2: You've been listening to Dr. Linda Blumberg, research professor at Georgetown University's McCourt School of Public Policy. She's an expert on private health insurance, healthcare financing, and health system reform. Dr. Blumberg has provided technical assistance to states in their efforts to analyze and implement federal reforms. She's also examined the implication of private equity companies' movement into healthcare.
0: Lynn Siegel produced today's show. 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Dave Graydon edits our interviews. BJ Lederman composed our theme music.
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0: 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That's where you can share your comments about this episode. We'd love to hear your reports about hospital bills, interactions with the medical system. 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
2: 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In this week's podcast, we also discuss how easy it is for errors to creep into the bill, even through simple typos. The summary of benefits for the insurance coverage is a crucial document. It lays out exactly what the hospital can and can't charge you for. One reason healthcare costs so much in the U.S. is the high cost of specialized medical professionals. How does compensation in other countries compare to what healthcare professionals make here? You'll also hear about emergency room coding errors.
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0: Hello, and welcome to Diabetes and You. Your reader today is Cindy Fraser. Today, we will be reading from diatribe.org and other publications as time allows. As a reminder, Radio Eye is a reading service intended for people who are blind or have other disabilities that make it difficult to read printed material. The health material presented in this program is provided for listener interest and information and is not intended for the diagnosis or treatment of individuals. Please see your doctor or healthcare provider for that and any other health-related concerns you may have. Our first item today is entitled How to Navigate an Airport with Diabetes by Andrew Sansing, medically reviewed by Charles M. Alexander, MD, FACP, FACE, last reviewed April 6, 2026. When traveling by air, people with diabetes have the right to bring everything they need on the plane with them, but getting medical supplies through an airport requires preparation and clear communication. From the maze-like entrance to the final repack your bag on a moving conveyor belt before someone points out the sitting area challenge, getting through an airport security checkpoint can feel a lot like navigating an obstacle course. Medical devices and medications can introduce a few more snags, but airlines and the TSA do make accommodations for the needs of people with chronic conditions. If you're planning to fly out of a U.S. airport soon, here's some information that might make it a little easier to get on the plane with all your diabetes supplies. Keep your medications and devices with you. If you check a bag, there's a chance that it could get delayed or end up at the wrong destination. So it's best to avoid that possibility by putting all of your daily needs and emergency supplies in your carry-on. You can carry on anything that you need to treat diabetes. That includes insulin and other diabetes drugs. You aren't required to show your prescriptions, but it's a good idea to have pictures of them on your phone in case any unexpected questions come up. You can also bring any equipment you may need for injectable medications like GLP-1s. You can keep unused syringes and test strips in their original packaging. But if you have used equipment that has been exposed to blood, you'll need to place it in a sharps disposal container. You are also free to bring liquids and gels that exceed 3.4 ounces, including anything you normally keep on hand as part of your emergency hypoglycemia kit. However, you might consider going with glucose tablets, candy, or raisins, because those will be easier to travel with in general. Of course, getting through airport security with your supplies in hand may not do you much good if you're a late boarding group on a full flight. Fortunately, people with diabetes have legal protections under the Americans with Disabilities Act, and you may request pre-boarding to avoid having to gate check your bag if the overhead space fills up. Agents are obligated to honor these requests at the gate, but it's a good idea to research the airline you're booking with and see if they ask for any forms or any other information ahead of time. If your insulin does end up being checked, make sure to inspect it carefully before injecting. Insulin is sensitive to changes in temperature and pressure, and although a plane's cargo hold is usually climate controlled, it is generally allowed to experience more extreme variations than the cabin. Inform the inspector that you have diabetes. While the TSA will allow you to board with all of your medical supplies, they still need to inspect everything. When you arrive at the security checkpoint, you should immediately inform the agent that you have diabetes so that they know you will be following a different protocol. A notification card may make it easier to communicate your needs. The TSA has a simple one you can download and print. You can find that card at tsa.gov/sites/files/disability_notification_card_508.pdf. For general and international travel, you may want something with more detail. There's nothing stopping you from typing up and laminating your own custom card. Or you could buy one from an organization like the Hidden Disabilities Sunflower. You can find that at hdsunflower.com slash us www.ccc.org/insights/post/your-personalized-card. Prepare for a more hands-on screening process. You should let the agent know if you are wearing any devices, such as a continuous glucose monitor, CGM, or insulin pump. The TSA will allow you to go through a standard body scanner or metal detector, but they will also ask you to do a self-pat-down of the device. The agent will watch you do this and then test your hands for traces of explosives. While the self-pat-down is a requirement for standard security lanes, you may be able to skip it by enrolling in TSA PreCheck. However, even though the TSA will allow you to go through a body scanner, it may not be in the best interest of your wearables. Body scanners in the U.S. use millimeter wave technology and release less energy than a cell phone. But manufacturers like Dexcom and Abbott, which lack evidence to show that these scanners don't interfere with their wearables, generally advise their customers to avoid wearing their devices in these machines. Instead, you can ask for hand wanding or a full body pat-down. Pat-downs are conducted by a same-sex agent, and they may be done in a private location if that makes you more comfortable. Since this process may take a little longer, it's a good idea to arrive at the airport with plenty of time before boarding. Meanwhile, the TSA will conduct a special inspection of the carry-on bag that contains your medications and supplies. At the same time you tell the agent you have diabetes and are wearing devices, you should disclose what medical supplies are in your bag. They will most likely ask you to take these supplies out of the bag and place them in a separate bin. Luggage scanners emit low-energy x-rays, and the manufacturers of your CGM and insulin pump would most likely advise you to keep any wearables that you're not currently wearing out of these scanners. The TSA will honor these requests for devices and for medications. Any liquids that exceed 3.4 ounces will be subject to additional screening, regardless of whether they go through the luggage scanner. This additional screening may involve opening the container and swabbing it for testing. The bottom line, airport security can be a hassle, and even more so for people who are managing chronic conditions like diabetes. You have the right to bring your medical supplies with you on a flight, but you will need to inform security and gate agents that you have diabetes and require specific accommodations. You'll most likely have to go through a few extra steps at security checkpoints, but if you prepare and organize ahead of time, you'll be able to get on the plane with everything you need. Our next item, still from diatribe.org, is entitled Type 1 Diabetes, Understanding the Honeymoon Phase, by Janelle Tobias Sanderson, medically reviewed by Charles M. Alexander, MD, FACP, FACE, last reviewed April 20th, 2026. Key takeaways. First, the honeymoon phase is a temporary period after type 1 diabetes diagnosis when there are still functional insulin-producing cells remaining. Second, blood sugar levels tend to be more stable, and insulin needs may be lower during the honeymoon phase. And the final takeaway, the honeymoon phase is a crucial window of opportunity for diabetes education and support. Type 1 diabetes occurs when the immune system attacks insulin-making beta cells in the pancreas. This immune attack happens over time and can be broken into three distinct stages based on blood sugar levels and the presence of type 1 autoantibodies that target beta cells. Symptoms of type 1 diabetes usually do not appear until the third stage, when the majority of beta cells are destroyed. The honeymoon phase is a temporary period in this last stage, right after diagnosis, when there are still functional beta cells in the body. Though the honeymoon period can't be reversed, it may be possible to prolong it. The honeymoon phase looks different for each person, but typically lasts anywhere from a few months to years. Many factors influence how long the honeymoon phase lasts, including age of diagnosis, antibody positivity, sex, and body mass index, or BMI. Not everyone diagnosed with type 1 diabetes will have a honeymoon phase, and for those who do, it is always temporary. How does the honeymoon phase affect insulin needs? Because there are still working beta cells left in the honeymoon phase, insulin needs might be lower. Diabetes management can be less intense, and time and range may be higher. The honeymoon phase usually occurs after insulin therapy is started. It is thought that lower blood sugar levels help the remaining beta cells work better and produce more insulin. This can lead to being able to reduce insulin doses. However, this insulin reduction can also be challenging. For example, an insulin dose might work at diagnosis, but be too much once blood sugar levels are back in range. After a few months, when the disease progresses, the same dose is no longer enough. During the transition from the honeymoon phase to type 1 diabetes, your body is changing because there are fewer functional insulin-producing beta cells. Insulin needs tend to increase over time, and blood sugar management can be more challenging. This is not a reflection of how you are managing your diabetes. It can be harder because your beta cells are no longer able to produce enough insulin to meet your body's needs. Why is the honeymoon phase important? A type 1 diabetes diagnosis can be overwhelming and involves a steep learning curve. The honeymoon phase can give newly diagnosed individuals time to receive education and support on diabetes management, as it's a period when blood sugar levels tend to be more stable compared to later. After diagnosis, keeping blood sugar in a target range puts less stress on these remaining beta cells, which can protect them longer. This also offers a window of opportunity for therapeutic intervention. Ongoing research is focused on therapies that can preserve remaining beta cells and delay disease progression, help with blood sugar management, and prevent long-term complications. Can you extend the honeymoon phase? Though the honeymoon phase eventually ends, studies have shown that physical activity can help stabilize blood sugar levels and may prolong the honeymoon phase. With some preparation, exercising with type 1 diabetes after diagnosis can be manageable and potentially protect functioning beta cells. Several disease-modifying therapies are being studied to delay the onset of diabetes, effectively extending the honeymoon phase. Ideally, therapeutic intervention occurs before the honeymoon phase, but clinical diagnosis typically occurs when symptoms are present and most of the beta cells have already been damaged or destroyed. The disease-modifying therapies in research have not yet been approved by the FDA. They typically target the immune system or beta cells. A few of many ongoing trials include baricitinib. This is an immune-modifying drug used to treat rheumatoid arthritis and hair loss. In a recent clinical trial, baricitinib was found to preserve beta cell function in people with type 1 diabetes. Verapamil, a drug used for high blood pressure. Verapamil blocks a pathway that triggers cell death. In a clinical trial, verapamil helped slow beta cell decline in people with type 1 diabetes. Vitamin D. There is a link between vitamin D deficiency and type 1 diabetes. While there is some evidence that vitamin D can help with beta cell survival, clinical trial data are inconclusive. However, given its low toxicity, vitamin D supplementation after diagnosis could offer some benefit. GNTi-122. This is a cell therapy that rewires a person's own cells to fight the immune attack that happens during type 1 diabetes. There is a phase 1 clinical trial currently recruiting adults with recently diagnosed type 1 diabetes. Unfortunately, this trial does not have any locations in Kentucky or the adjoining states. Looking forward, therapeutic intervention can be more effective when given at an earlier stage of type 1 diabetes, making screening an important future endeavor. Early screening can also decrease the risk of diabetic ketoacidosis, a life-threatening emergency that can lead to severe complications. Countries like Italy, Germany, Sweden, and the UK have started screening programs in children to try to catch diabetes at an earlier stage before symptoms appear. The honeymoon phase can be like having type 1 diabetes with training wheels on. While blood sugar levels tend to be more stable, eventually the person will be fully dependent upon insulin. This period can be a window of opportunity to receive support, education, and time to adjust to a new lifestyle with diabetes. Our next item, still from diatribe.org, is entitled New Oral Drug Foundayo for Weight Loss by Anna Brooks, medically reviewed by Charles M. Alexander, MD, FACP, FACE, last reviewed April 20, 2026. For people seeking an oral GLP-1 medication, Foundayo is now available in the U.S. The latest weight management medication on the market, Eli Lilly's Foundayo, generic name orforglipron, was approved by the FDA in April 2026. Foundayo is now the second oral GLP-1 medication available for weight management, following the approval of oral Wegovy, generic name semaglutide, in December 2025. Though both are GLP-1 medications, Foundayo can be taken any time of day without food or water restrictions, whereas oral Wegovy must be taken in the morning on an empty stomach with no more than 4 ounces of water and waiting 30 minutes before eating or drinking. Foundayo is the most effective for weight management when paired with regular physical activity and a reduced calorie diet. Foundayo is only approved for adults with overweight or obesity, but Lilly has said they plan to submit the drug to the FDA for type 2 diabetes approval sometime this year. Currently, Rybelsus, generic name semaglutide, is the only oral GLP-1 approved for type 2 diabetes. How effective is Foundayo? Multiple late-stage clinical trials have found Foundayo to be effective for weight management, with participants on the highest dose losing roughly 27 pounds. It's also been shown to be effective for blood sugar management, helping reduce A1C in people with type 2 diabetes. New late-stage research from April 2026 also showed cardiovascular benefits of Foundayo, including improved blood pressure, cholesterol, and other markers of heart health. Side effects. Foundayo has side effects similar to other GLP-1s, including nausea, vomiting, diarrhea, constipation, and stomach pain. It's designed to be taken with a low and slow approach, starting at smaller doses and gradually escalating to minimize side effects. Foundayo is available in 6 doses, 0.8 milligrams, 2.5 milligrams, 5.5 milligrams, 9 milligrams, 14.5 milligrams, and 17.2 milligrams. How much does Foundayo cost? 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Higher doses could cost as much as $349 a month or $299 for those who refill within 45 days. Our next item, still from diatribe.org, is entitled Type 2 Diabetes and Weight Loss Therapies, The Hype, Hope, and Your Heart, by Andrew Sansing, last reviewed March 27, 2026. Key takeaways. First, with an assist from Gila Monsters, drug developers have figured out how to make GLP-1 drugs that can last for a week in the body. Second, healthcare providers have learned how to help people get started on a GLP-1 and ramp up to a sustainable, long-term dose. And the final takeaway, an early emphasis on heart health helped researchers realize how wide-ranging the health benefits of GLP-1 drugs could be. Medications that lower blood sugar have been around for a while, but as far as cardiologists are concerned, truly effective drugs for type 2 diabetes are relatively new. Prior to 2015, when, among other developments, a clinical trial showed that the GLP-1 drug Victoza, generic name liraglutide, could reduce heart disease risk for people with type 2 diabetes, Dr. Daniel Drucker, an endocrinologist at the University of Toronto, frequently found himself on the defensive. "I would have regular conversations with cardiologists," he said. They would go like this. "I don't know what you diabetes people are doing. You use these drugs, you think you're lowering blood sugar, you think you're helping the patient, and 10, 15 years later, I end up seeing them." Now people with type 2 diabetes can choose between multiple GLP-1 drugs with proven heart health benefits. Dr. Alan Moses, board chair of the Diatribe Foundation, led a discussion with a group of experts to explore what has made these drugs so revolutionary and what they might be capable of in the future. The panel included Dr. Daniel Drucker, Professor of Endocrinology at the University of Toronto, Dr. Vanita Arota, Director of Diabetes Clinical Research at Brigham and Women's Hospital and Harvard Medical School, and Dr. Jorge Pletsky, Director of Preventive Cardiology at Brigham and Women's Hospital. A drug that's built to last. Our bodies naturally produce glucagon-like peptide 1, GLP-1, hormones after we eat. These signaling molecules decrease our appetite and make us feel full. They also lower blood sugar by telling the pancreas to release more insulin. This natural version of GLP-1 doesn't have to last very long to do its job, and it typically gets broken down within minutes. Because of its short lifetime, it didn't make much sense as a drug when it was first discovered in the 1980s. However, shortly after researchers identified GLP-1, they found a very similar molecule called exendin-4 in the saliva of Gila monsters. These desert lizards often go a long time between meals, which are massive and take a while to digest. Scientists realized that exendin-4 is essentially a long-lasting version of human GLP-1 that helps Gila monsters manage their binge-eating lifestyle, and a long-lasting GLP-1 molecule does make sense as a drug. After about a decade of testing and development, the FDA approved Byetta, generic name exenatide, a synthetic version of the Gila monsters molecule, in 2005. Still, drug developers saw the potential for even longer-lasting GLP-1 drugs than twice-daily Byetta. We had tremendous progress with first Novo Nordisk, then Eli Lilly, and then many other companies learning that we could tinker with a molecule, Drucker said. Now the most recognizable GLP-1 drugs, Ozempic, generic name semaglutide, and Mounjaro, generic name tirzepatide, only need to be injected once a week, helping people settle in for long-term therapy. A medication can only be effective if people are willing to take it. Early on, the gastrointestinal side effects of GLP-1 drugs were a major source of concern. A colleague said to me about 20 years ago, "I figured out how the GLP-1 medicines work. You have enough nausea and vomiting all day long, so you're constantly throwing up, and you lose weight, and so your insulin sensitization is increased," Drucker said. Since then, the scientific community and medical establishments have come around and recognized the merits of GLP-1 therapy. Healthcare providers have a much better understanding of what it's like to be on these drugs, and they can coach people through it. If we start low, go slow, work with the patient where they make changes in their dietary approaches, minimizing high-fat foods, alcohol, etc., we can usually get over the initial nausea, Arota said. In fact, the one-time hesitancy about GLP-1 drugs has given way to unprecedented levels of hype around their potential as weight loss medications. Now, Arota's early conversations with patients are as much about managing expectations as they are about managing side effects. "This isn't that quick fix to get into that wedding dress and then see you later," she said. "It's really addressing multiple facets of health as part of chronic therapy." In other words, people who start on GLP-1 drugs should expect to be taking them for a long time. That means building them and all of the costs and effort associated with obtaining and taking them into your future. For those who can make the investment, these medications can be life-changing. They are effective tools for managing blood sugar and body weight, and they do so while also protecting against heart disease. A diabetes drug that also helps the heart. Around the time Byetta was approved, scientists made a sobering discovery. Avandia, generic name rosiglitazone, a type of diabetes medication unrelated to GLP-1 that had been approved in 1999, was actually raising people's risk for heart attacks. The FDA and others followed the idea that in order to come forward with a new diabetes drug, you had to prove that it was safe for the heart, Pletsky said. That's why Victoza and subsequent GLP-1 iterations had to go through clinical trials testing their effects on the cardiovascular system. In retrospect, Pletsky thinks the revelation about the specific problems with Avandia might not have warranted such widespread concern about diabetes drugs in general, But he's happy that drug developers started paying more attention to the connection between diabetes and heart health. At this point, many trials have demonstrated that GLP-1 drugs, or at least the long-acting ones that have been approved, reduce people's risk for heart disease. This is true for people with and without type 2 diabetes. Scientists don't fully understand how the medications protect the heart, but Plutsky said that it appears to come down to a combination of factors, including reductions in body fat, blood sugar, and whole body inflammation. According to Drucker, GLP-1 drugs can directly interact with the heart as well, but it's still not entirely clear how much this matters. What comes next? There are still a lot of questions about how exactly GLP-1 drugs work in the body and how people can get the most out of them. Plutsky wants to know if more people could benefit from the heart protective effects of these medications. For instance, if a person reaches a certain blood pressure value or cholesterol level, would it make sense for the healthcare provider to prescribe a GLP-1 drug to preempt a heart attack? He said he's also curious if there's a minimum dose that people can take and still get the benefits. Arota thinks more attention should be paid to how bodies change over time. She wants to make sure GLP-1 medications help people stay healthy as they age. This is especially important for women, whose bodies go through different stages with different metabolic and cardiovascular risks. Finally, Drucker is excited to see the results of ongoing research exploring the effects of GLP-1 drugs on neurological and psychiatric disorders. Where are the most GLP-1 receptors in the body? It's in the brain, he said. He acknowledged that GLP-1 medications did not end up having the hoped-for therapeutic effects on Alzheimer's and Parkinson's disease. But at the same time, there have been promising signs that the drugs can help people struggling with substance use disorders and other problems. I don't think GLP-1 is going to be helpful for all of them, but I'm really excited about the randomized controlled trials that are underway, he said. The bottom line, it took a little tinkering here and a little convincing there, but now scientists and healthcare providers recognize GLP-1 drugs as the incredible breakthrough therapy that they are. These medications help people manage their blood sugar and body weight, and they have proven heart health benefits. They are not miracle drugs that immediately cure every disease or make a person instantly lose weight, but they are incredibly useful tools for promoting better health. Now let's turn to diabetesselfmanagement.com for a diabetes quick tip from April 24, 2026. I've just been diagnosed with gestational diabetes. Will it go away? In most cases, gestational diabetes resolves after the baby is born. However, having had gestational diabetes does increase your risk of developing type 2 diabetes in the future. That's why follow-up care is important. Your healthcare provider will usually recommend a blood glucose test several weeks after delivery to make sure your levels have returned to normal. Continuing healthy eating and activity habits can also help lower your long-term risk. This concludes Diabetes and You for today. Your reader has been Cindy Fraser. If you have any questions, comments, or suggestions concerning this program, please call our Lexington studios at 859-422-6390 to offer your thoughts. Thank you for listening. Now, please stay tuned for continued programming on Radio I.
1: 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Imagine.
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3: Hello, and welcome to show number 2618 of Eyes on Success, a weekly program empowering the visually impaired with expert advice, personal stories, and the latest in technology and accessibility. I'm Nancy Goodman-Torpy.
4: And I'm Pete Torpy.
5: 2026 is the year that Glide hits the streets. We're very, very excited by that. I think it's the moment. I think it'll be a turning point for independent mobility for blind and partially sighted people. And I can't wait to see it happening this year.
4: And this is what many of you may have been waiting for. Glide will finally be introduced to the general public really soon.
3: Glide is moving ever closer to becoming a new primary mobility aid for blind users. We'll talk with Amos Miller, founder and CEO of Glidance, the company that makes Glide, about its two-wheeled design, autonomous steering, extensive user testing, the upcoming pilot launch, and how added AI features may support safer and more confident independent travel this year. But first, for our tip of the week, this week's tip comes from Amos Miller.
5: Oh, the tip of the week, very, very practical. First of all, I want to make sure that everybody is on and using the various LLMs and either ChatGPT or Gemini or Claude. It is unbelievable what you can get from that. I'm sure that you guys do, but for people who haven't really started going into that, it is very easy. Just go to one of those websites and get out there and do what you need to do. It's incredible for the image recognition and the analysis of imagery information that you get, whether it's PDFs or things that you see on websites or anything. Just getting a description, getting information about what you're seeing. And I think it kind of goes without saying, but I know that some people are still sort of considering whether they should enter that. And I would say go in. I think for people who are blind, people with disabilities, it's just the empowerment. It's just so much quicker than anything else right now.
4: They are shockingly good. And if you've tried some of these AI tools, even as long as a year ago, they are so much enhanced since then. The progress is really fast.
5: They are. Don't fall in love with them. It's not about a relationship.
3: True that.
5: It is about getting stuff done.
4: Yeah.
3: And in particular, we aired an episode just a month or so ago talking about how people with vision loss can make specific use of AI tools, both professionally and at home.
4: Support for Eyes on Success is provided by
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4: Well, Amos, we had you on an episode of Eyes on Success about a year and a half ago when you were talking about the very innovative Glide navigation aid for the visually impaired, and you were in the middle of the development cycle, and you've made a lot of progress since. So before we talk about details of the Glide and your current status, maybe you can remind people who you are and what you do.
5: Yeah, Pete, thank you, and thank you for having me again here on the podcast. Amos Miller. I'm the founder and CEO of Glidance. Just for everybody's knowledge, I'm blind myself. I lost my sight in my 20s from retinitis pigmentosa. Always been a fan of technology. Worked in tech my entire career, many years at Microsoft, where I developed Soundscape, which is a navigation app that some of you might be familiar with. I led the team over at Microsoft and started Glidance about 3 years ago now, to develop a new mobility aid called Glide, which we can talk about in the rest of this episode.
4: That would be great. So when we last talked with you, as I mentioned, you were in the middle of developing the Glide mobility aid. maybe you can review for people what it is and what it does.
5: Glide is designed to be a new primary mobility aid. So it's not something that's in your ear or on your body that you wear, but it's actually a physical device. It runs on wheels, two wheels on the ground, a long handle. The user holds the handle a lot like they do the harness of a guide dog. And as you begin to walk, Glide uses autonomous driving technology to guide the way. When you walk, you hold the handle, and you'll feel that the wheels begin to steer a little to the left, a little to the right, avoiding obstacles, keeping you on a safe path. So it's very much designed to be a mobility aid and provide us really with another option as a primary mobility aid alongside the cane or the guide dog. And I think maybe I would say the reason I really went into the development of Glide is through the work that I've done over the years with technology. I really realized that a lot of the amazing technologies that we bring really rely on the person being a confident cane or guide dog user. And in some cases, the technology is helping you to get further or do more things. But I wanted to see how we can bring about a mobility aid that can get more people out and about, really making it easier to get out and about, making it more accessible in terms of getting a device and, getting you back on your feet.
4: Now, you've been working on this for quite a while and with a lot of user testing and feedback. What have you learned along the way, and what modifications and enhancements have been made since the early times, now that you're close to the pilot launch of this product?
5: You're absolutely right. It was very important for me from the beginning to develop Glide out in the open with the community, and really not develop something that eventually comes out and people say, hey, that's not at all what we need, or we're never going to use something like that, or it doesn't actually make much difference to my life, or the issues that we often encounter with some of the technologies and very well-meaning people who build something, but it just doesn't quite hit the mark. And so for me, it was important to test every step of the way and every assumption that we make. I think a year and a half ago when we last spoke, we really had fairly early prototypes of the device, the 3D printed with very rudimentary electronics and very rudimentary guidance capabilities, where Glide was pretty much reacting to the environment. But what we have learned that has been very, very important from the beginning is, first of all, the question is, can a device like this guide someone and can someone feel confident to walk with a device of this nature? And through our testing, we had to make various adjustments to the handle, various adjustments to the wheels and the structure and the method in which it guides over time. But largely, we were able to prove the core hypothesis of the idea of Glide, which is a device that is physically connected to the ground and physically guides, can actually qualify or become a primary mobility aid that somebody can trust. And on that basis, we started to iterate on the physicality on the device on the one hand, and really one of the things that we've learned quite early on is how, you know, when we take devices out into the real world, durability and dealing with bumps and falls and trips and everything else, the device that we have now is very durable. It feels solid. It moves very smoothly. It's got big wheels, so it doesn't get stuck on every nook and cranny on the ground. And all of these things over the last couple of years we've iterated through. And then, of course, with the capability, the autonomous guidance capability. And now we've implemented, in preparation for the pilot rollout, we've implemented what we call freestyle navigation.
3: You talked about freestyle navigation. What is that?
5: That enables you as a user to use Glide as a primary mobility aid. And what it does for you is it first is clear line of travel, so keeping you on a safe path and on the sidewalk, avoiding obstacles, but keeping you in the direction that you started walking in, keeping you on the straight line, whether it's, you know, in open spaces, wide sidewalks or sidewalks that don't have very clear, you know, a wall or delineation where you can't really shoreline so easily, a lot like a guide dog, really keeping that clear line of travel. And then initiating turns. If you want to turn left or right, indoors, outdoors, you can initiate a turn by pressing a button to the left or to the right. But what Glide does is it will find a place to turn, but it's not going to walk you into anything.
3: And functionally, what does freestyle navigation enable the user to do?
5: And so you can, for example, stand on one side of a big lobby, and you know, let's say that there is, you can hear sort of where the reception desk is. You can point Glide in that direction and start walking. And Glide will zigzag amongst the obstacles, look for the aisles, looks for safe path to guide you, and basically ultimately get you to where you're trying to get to. But that's all in freestyle, and that's really the main focus that we worked on. In future, we'll talk about directed navigations and maps and all of that.
3: I gather you're one of the people who's been testing this device.
5: I test it all the time. I've got one right behind me.
4: So you've had this in the hands of beta testers and numerous other testers for a while now. What do you mean by the term pilot rollout? What does that mean?
5: Fundamentally, it means that we are getting to the point that we can leave devices behind with people. Up until now, we've always been there with the person. And once we finished the test with them, the study, the exercise, we would take the device back with us. And once we start the pilot rollout, we have people who have pre-ordered the device, founding gliders and pioneers. And we are working with them, and we'll start to hand over devices to them to take home with them. Initially, very few people. And these devices are devices that are coming from our manufacturer. So up until now, the devices that we've had are devices that we've custom built. And now we, in a few months' time, we'll have devices coming from the manufacturer, and that will enable us to start the pilot rollout. And what the purpose of that pilot is, like I said, first of all, we are leaving device with the individuals, and they're going to start to use them in their daily lives. And these are people who have committed to the program, have been on the journey with us from the beginning. We know where they are. We know where they live. We know their needs. And we're going to be working very closely with them to make sure that they have a strong start with Glide. And what that pilot enables us to do is to just make sure that the device is functioning well, that it's consistent, that it's predictable, but also that us as a company and as a team, we are set up to start supporting people in their home environments as they encounter challenges or need some support from us. We want to just make sure that our systems and processes are ready to go and as we scale that and ship to more people. I would say the final point here is also really understanding the onboarding and learning process that people are going to go through. Different people with different O&M skills, different experience, confident level, whether they use the cane or a dog, will all have different needs to learn how to use Glide as their mobility aid. And we are still working to understand exactly what that is, and we'll use the pilots to really build a richer understanding of that.
4: Well, that's an important part of the product development process. You don't want to have to be in the position of having to recall a bunch of items after they've already been distributed, and you don't want people sending them back. So you really want to make sure everything is pretty solid. How much more time do you envision that you'll have to take before the official launch, and what are you looking to accomplish during that time?
5: Just broad time frames, we anticipate to be able to deliver the devices to all founding gliders, pioneers, everybody who pre-ordered the device in the early stage this year, and hopefully well before the end of the year. That's kind of the plan. And at that point, we will open for sales again. So at the moment, we've earmarked October as the time frame where we will

0: and it will more aggressively navigate you someplace. Are you working on that now?
1: Most definitely. So the foundation for mobility aid is to guide and keep you safe, avoiding obstacles and helping you make navigation decisions. That's the ground level. There's enough complexity there. Just to give you an example, Pete, if you're walking out down the sidewalk and there's a road on one side and lawn on the other side, it's all, from Glide's perspective, it's all nice and flat. It could go anywhere, right?
0: Right.
1: But obviously you want to stay on the path.
0: Right.
1: So there's a lot of AI training to do at that level for Glide to really determine and detect where is a walkable space, where is not a walkable space, when that changes, when you come to cross a road and so on. So our focus is on that foundation right now. And once we have that foundation, we now have a platform or capability. I really believe that in the coming years, as we start to see intelligent guides like Glide making their way in as mobility aids in the blind community, we'll see many and more people out and about. And I think we'll see quite a transition in what it means to be able to get out and about as a blind individual. I think just the level of empowerment that we'll get from these devices is going to be extraordinary. But at the same time, it's going to take a number of steps to get there. It's not all going to happen on day one. And that's why we're building the company and the product, the team, to be able to build out those capabilities over time and leverage the advancements in AI, deploy them into the devices so that people can really benefit from those improvements over time.
2: So how does it deal with, I would call this a surprise, except it happens to us all the time, things that shouldn't be there. So we have a neighbor with an oversized pickup truck that doesn't quite fit between his garage door and the sidewalk. So it's constantly overhanging the sidewalk, which, you know, if you detect a sidewalk, you ought to be able to walk across it. How does the Glide deal with situations like that?
1: Glide has cameras. First of all, that's important to understand that most of its guidance, if not all, is through, it can see the environment in front. It has two cameras. One is pointing down and one is pointing forward. The one that's pointing down is detecting trip hazards and drop-offs. And the one that's pointing forward and upwards is planning the path, looking for obstacles further out and also looking for overhead obstacles. And using that helps Glide to develop a map that it guides you on. The way that it works is that you'll walk along the sidewalk, and Glide will, you just walk at your own speed. It knows how to keep the clearance like a guide dog so that you can walk pretty relaxed, and it will protect the other side of your shoulder. But now the truck is blocking the way. Maybe it's only blocking part of the way and it's just getting narrow. So Glide will actually inform you that the path is getting narrow. And at least at the moment, the design is that it will start to ping that is effectively telling you, get behind me, it's tight. Okay? And you'll get tight behind it and you'll walk through and then you'll walk between the wall and that truck and then you'll pop out the other side and it'll say now it's all clear, the ping will stop and you can go back to your normal walking position. So the idea is that, you know, as blind people, we don't want to just be stopped if we can squeeze through, right?
2: Right.
1: But we need to know that it's tight. We need to know to prepare for it. We need to know that we might rub one shoulder or another through something. And by the way, it will, like I said earlier, it will treat the obstacle at any height, like even if it's high up, it will treat it in the same way. If it can't get on through, if the truck blocks the full sidewalk and you actually need to go to the road, so you'll turn to the road, you'll press the middle button to get onto the road, and it'll guide you around it and get you back on the sidewalk, like an off-curb obstacle that you would do with a dog.
2: So just in this one example, you've mentioned a couple of different signals that the device gives to the user and, you know, even one or two that the user gives to the device. How easy is it to learn the full set of signals so that you know this kind of buzz, that kind of vibrate, that kind of tone, what they all are telling you to do?
1: That's a great question, and is the quest of

0: of every designer to make it as easy as possible and as intuitive as possible. And I would say it's still a work in progress to really understand how easy it is. But, you know, I really try to keep the interface very, very simple. I mean, effectively, you hold the handle and you walk, and you basically press left or right to turn left or right. And if you want to confirm the direction that you're going, you press the middle button. So that's easy. And we've done that at CSUN with 120 or more people. They each had 5 minutes and they learned that interface very, very quick.
1: Oh, well, that's encouraging.
0: There is voice. So the device has a speaker and a microphone, and there is voice. And so we can, in addition to the ping, let's say the slow down ping, we actually say slow down. Yeah. So we add some language, or some words into the experience to help you understand what's going on. But then you can choose to reduce the level of verbosity once you get the hang of it. It's a design that through experience, you learn what is the device telling me, and now I don't want to hear it in language. I can just turn the language on and either hear it in the ping or get it as a haptic, a vibration in the handle, but you sort of build that understanding through usage.
2: So do people still have the opportunity to pre-order a device these days?
0: We're not currently taking orders, but we are taking people to join the waiting list. So on our website, glidance.io, you just put your name, first name, last name, an email address. That basically gets you onto the waiting list. One of the things that we do, we talked a little bit earlier about community engagement and so on. We do regular Zoom calls where we have people join to get updates, but also ask questions and engage with the team. We do demo days, which really provide people opportunities to come to see the device before they make a purchase decision, or if they just want to learn more about the device. And we do those all over the US and in other countries as well. And so I recommend people hop on the waiting list. You'll get those notifications and information. And as soon as we are able to, we will let you know when we can start to take more pre-orders.
1: If somebody wants to just learn more about the Glide device, would they be able to join in any of these demo days or informational Zoom calls before they put themselves on the waiting list?
0: Honestly, the waiting list is just, there's no meaning to that waiting list other than that we know who you are, we know when you registered, and we communicate with you. So the fact that you're on the waiting list doesn't mean that you have to put any dollars down or anything. It just means that you're part of the community, and you will be invited to those Zoom calls and demo days in the same way that everybody else is.
2: So it's a good way of keeping track what's going on and the progress without any commitment.
0: It is. There's no commitment there, for sure. Contrary, we will send you the occasional question. We do actually, everybody who registers with us gets an opportunity to fill out a survey about why and what they're looking for and what is their current mobility situation and so on, so that we can communicate with you in the appropriate time. Like, for example, at the moment, we are working with a lot of the pioneers and founding gliders who have pre-ordered the device. It's important for us that at least in the initial stages of the pilot, we work with people who have a degree of confidence with orientation and mobility and are in certain urban environments that we want to start testing in and so on. And so that information is very important for us to be able to manage that whole process and do things in the right way.
1: If somebody has a question, is there a phone number or an email address they can contact you through?
0: Yeah, we have three words to remember. Glide is the name of the device. Glidance is the name of the company. And gliders are you folks, the people who use who are interested in Glide, who are working, who are in the community. So our email address is gliders@glidance.io. I repeat, gliders@glidance.io. And you just drop us an email. We address all your questions. We have a very expansive FAQ, frequently asked questions page on our website also. that's well organized with headings, subheadings, that provides a lot of useful information. There are also a number of audio described videos on the website that help people understand how Glide works and address a lot of the questions that people have.
1: And can you repeat that web address once more?
0: The web address is guidance.io. So it's the word guidance, but we switched the U for an L. So it's GLIDANCE.io.
2: Great. I like that little twist.
0: Right. Do you guess why we call a device Glide, Pete?
2: Oh, yeah. It's just sort of gliding around the ground, right?
0: Exactly. Well, I would say when you walk with it, you feel like you're gliding. So it's, but it's a good point. It also feels like it's gliding. So there is that's a nice twist on it. But I wanted to convey this notion that when you walk, that it's smooth, that it's easy, that it's effortless, that you can glide, right? Just walk and weave amongst the people without having to make hard corrections and turns and stop and start and this and the other. Just glide.
2: And as usual, if you look in the show notes for this episode, which is show number 2618, you'll find all of that information in case you missed it in the audio portion of the show. And I want to remind our listeners that we're now providing transcripts with each of the episodes. That's new as of 2026. So check it out. I hope you enjoy that.
1: 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Next week on Eyes on Success, we'll be talking about making assistive technology affordable with products from Haibel. Innovating for accessibility is at the heart of Haibel. We'll talk with founder Freek van Welsenis about Haibel One and the simplified Haibel Easy for smartphone control. And we will also explore their recently announced speech label system and tactile stack tiles, which provide versatile ways for blind individuals to label medications, appliances, and other items.
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2: Thank you for being part of our community. 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
1: And I'm Nancy Goodman Torpy. Thank you for listening.
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0: Welcome. You are listening to AfterSight. This recording is intended solely for individuals who are blind or have low vision.
1: Good day, Colorado, and thank you for joining us for the May 6th reading of The Environment. My name is John. Today, I've got a couple of articles to share, both from the Magazine of the Sierra Club. The first, Can the Colorado River Survive 2026? This mighty river's water levels are approaching dangerous lows, which could impact millions of people. And also from the same magazine, Magazine of the Sierra Club, ready for less screen time and more nature time? Try woofing. A network of organic farms offers volunteers a chance to connect with the land and one another. So we'll get started with the first article, Can the Colorado River Survive 2026? This was written by Morgan Sorgren. It opens up, of course, with a picture of, looks to be Lake Powell with a lone fishing boat in there, and walls and walls of watermarked canyon. This one is captioned, A Utah State University research team works at Lake Powell in Arizona. Our article begins, The Colorado River is reaching a breaking point. A 26-year drought is sucking the river dry, and unprecedented heat is rapidly evaporating this year's record-low snowpack. These two conditions are leading to low water levels at Lake Powell and Lake Mead, the nation's two largest reservoirs. That, in turn, jeopardizes critical water infrastructure for a large swath of the West. If water levels fall below 3,500 feet in Lake Powell, water releases, which help create hydropower and serve as the primary water source for millions of Americans, could be halted. To stave off such a catastrophe, dam managers with the Bureau of Reclamation are impounding water in Lake Powell and unleashing trillions of gallons of water from Flaming Gorge and upstream reservoir. Complicating matters, the seven states that count on the river disagree on the long-term plan to deal with the shifting climate. And recently, Interior Secretary Doug Burgum, whose agency oversees the Bureau of Reclamation, announced an imminent federal intervention that he said would nobody will be happy with. It's an untenable situation that what water managers, experts, and even state leaders say puts the river and those who rely on it on a disastrous collision course. There's only so much water that can be shuffled around, Eric Balkin, executive director of the nonprofit Glen Canyon Institute, told Sierra. Eventually, every state will have to make a sacrifice. Sharing a shrinking river. The Colorado River problems started over a century ago when the federal government divvied up the water. Under an agreement signed in 1922, the Southwest was split into two basins. The upper basin includes Wyoming, Colorado, Utah, and New Mexico, and the lower basin is Arizona, California, and Nevada. Under an agreement called the Colorado River Compact, each region is allocated a certain amount of water measured in million acre feet, MAF. An acre foot of water is the equivalent of a football field in a foot of water. 7.5 million acre feet of water goes to each basin annually, and 1.5 million acre feet goes to Mexico over the same period. However, the compact doled out more water than what actually flows through the Colorado River, and that was long before the current drought. The conventional wisdom is that the 1922 compact commissioners did the best they could. Brad Udall, a climate research scientist at Colorado State University's Colorado Water Center, explained. But the truth is that they did not do their homework. There was plenty of evidence at the time to suggest that the river had much less flow than they allocated. The region is now suffering as a result of that ill-fated decision. Since 2000, Colorado River flows have shrunk by 20% compared with 20th century amounts. To cope, water managers rely upon a series of drought management plans. The latest guidelines, from 2019, expire this October. Earlier this year, the Bureau of Reclamation, also referred to as Reclamation, released five proposed updates to manage future releases from Lake Powell and Lake Mead. Despite testing them for extreme ranges of future river flows, all proposed plans would fail under the current drought conditions. State leaders were supposed to agree to one of the proposals or put forth their own. After blowing past a February 14th deadline to submit a plan, the only common ground between the states is disapproval for all alternatives put forward. In all proposals, drought-induced water cuts are enforced only on the lower basin states. Without mandatory cuts for the upper basin, Arizona Governor Katie Hobbs said she would not sign an agreement. On the other hand, Becky Mitchell, Colorado's appointee to handle river negotiations, countered that upper basin states are already constrained by Mother Nature's variability. Fundamentally, there's not enough water for everybody who says they're entitled to a certain amount of water to be right. Aiden Manning, Rivers and Waters Program Associate at New Mexico Wild, said, and that's true regardless of how much runoff we get. Arizona and Utah are both preparing for possible litigation over the impasse. No one is yet certain of what Burgum's intervention will entail. In hopes of avoiding lawsuits, Upper Basin representatives are calling on Reclamation to mediate talks. The states could still end up in court if the Upper Basin fails to meet the legally mandated 10-year water deliveries of 82.5 million acre-feet to the Lower Basin and Mexico. Udall said that the requirement is unlikely to be met. The entire basin is experiencing what he calls a persistent hot drought, distinguished by high temperatures in addition to low precipitation. This combination causes more precipitation to fall as rain instead of snow and increases evaporation. Both reduce spring runoff, the main source of water for the Colorado River. As of April 2026, Lake Powell is barely above 3,500 feet. Damage to Glen Canyon's dam's lower outlets will impede water releases below that threshold. And Lake Mead will decline by 20 feet, which will reduce Hoover Dam hydropower production by 40%. To date, there are no plans to fix damage done to the dam, only moving water around to temporarily keep Powell functional. The Flaming Gorge releases began on April 23rd and will continue through April 2027. Kyle Rohrink, executive director of the nonprofit Great Basin Water Network, said Reclamation is relying on outdated temporary solutions for long-term problems. He cited the agency's use of a similar emergency strategy in 2022 and 2023 when Lake Powell and Lake Mead dropped to record lows. Even after the anomalously wet winter of 2023 boosted waters in Lake Powell, the reservoir is now less than 7 feet above its all-time low recorded in April 2023. It's an example of how foolish it is to just cross your fingers and say, well, Mother Nature will deliver again, said Rohrink. Sideline impacts. If water levels sink below 3,500 feet, one of the first casualties might be the threatened humpback chub. This native fish evolved to spawn in the Colorado's warm, turbid waters. Yet, introduced smallmouth bass, which pose a predatory risk to the chub, also like these balmy temperatures. Since 2024, scheduled cooler water releases have stymied the spawning of the warm water-loving bass. As Powell approaches 3,500 feet, the buffer of cooler water vanishes and is further hampered by the dam's dysfunction. Taylor McKinnon, Southwest Director for the Center for Biological Diversity, said he has seen this coming for a decade. Now his organization is pushing Reclamation to create barriers that would keep the bass out. It is an emergency measure, McKinnon said. As goes the Grand Canyon's humpback chub population, so goes the species writ large. It's the last large source population of that original Colorado River fish on Earth. For hope, the fish might look to California, the state with the largest Colorado River allocation. While much of that water, a 20% share of the Colorado River, flows to the Imperial Valley for agriculture, it creates an overlooked environmental benefit, allowing water to flow through the entire length of the river rather than diverting it all upstream. This means 32 endangered, threatened, and endemic species in the lower basin depend on Southern California agriculture. Industries can pivot and households can cut back, but that's not something wildlife can do, said Jennifer Pitt, Colorado River Program Director for Audubon. There is not economic adjustments that the birds can make. A payout does not help the birds that use those habitats. The effects will also ripple toward desert communities and wildlife beyond the riverbanks. If Colorado River supplies become more constrained, communities will often turn to groundwater as a replacement source, explained Olivia Tanniger, director of the Sierra Club Toyabe chapter. This draws down water in the Colorado River Basin springs and tributaries. According to Tanniger, the side effects of overpumping affect protected species, including those seemingly far removed from the river. The health of the Colorado River system affects tortoise habitat through groundwater levels and vegetation patterns, Tanniger said. Pumping groundwater can lower water tables and therefore reduce flows from springs or cause them to dry up entirely. These types of ancillary water sources are not part of the Colorado River negotiations and are left to states to manage. Yet, groundwater contributes up to 56% of the upper Colorado River's water. NASA's Gravity Recovery and Climate Experiment reports that pumping has reduced basin groundwater by 65% just since 2002. As water supplies constrict, it could threaten water for 25 lower basin tribes as well, all of which hold some of the basin's most senior water rights, at least on paper. Yet tribes still do not have decision-making seats at the table and are represented by the states. Any water cuts will impact each tribe differently based on their individual settlements. Amelia Flores from the Colorado River Indian Tribes, CRIT, asserted how critical it is to honor tribal treaties and the rights of the river itself. Last year, CRIT granted the Colorado River legal personhood under tribal law. The needs of this river have long been overlooked, Flores said. We have taken and taken and taken and taken from this river. Nobody's looking at the river holistically. Nobody's looking at it from their heart. The CRIT Tribal Council wanted to ensure the needs of the river for future generations. Now is the time we need to give back to the river. And a note on the author, Morgan Shorgren is a writer based mostly in the wilds of the Colorado Plateau. She's the author of Path of Light, A Walk Through Colliding Legacies of Glen Canyon. Our second article was authored by Linnea Harris and is titled, Ready for Less Screen Time and More Nature Time? Try Woofing. It was a Friday morning in early June, and I was on my hands and knees in the red mud of a vegetable field harvesting radishes. As the sun rose over the San Juan Mountains in southwestern Colorado, I could hear the bullocks' orioles migrating overhead. I was volunteering on a farm through WOOF, W-W-O-O-F, Worldwide Opportunities on Organic Farms, exchanging my labor for housing and meals. For months, I had been itching to leave my Brooklyn, New York apartment and try living a different kind of life, to feel more connected to the natural world, to do something that would have a positive impact on the planet when I felt at a loss to make a difference. Then, I found WOOF. In 1971, Sue Coppard was working as a secretary in London. She started WOOF as a way for people to get away from the city on weekends to work on organic farms. The acronym originally stood for Working Weekends on Organic Farms. It soon spread around the world. Now more than 130 countries across Africa, the Americas, the Asia Pacific, Europe, and the Middle East have formed their own national organizations or are part of WOOF independence. Getting connected to WOOF's network of farmers is not hard. For a small yearly fee, WOOFers can create a profile about themselves, access a national organization's database of hosts, and contact them directly. The selection process works differently for every farmer. Hosts might ask for specific lengths of stay, ranging from several days to many months, or specific skills or references. I'd spoken with my host over the phone a few months in advance to see if I'd be a good fit. After getting approved, I traveled to Colorado to join two other volunteers who were ready to give WOOFing a try. We were put up in a circle of trailers and renovated buses along a creek bed. Each of WOOF's USA's 1,200 hosts offers something different. Erica Berman, the co-founder and executive director of Veggies to Tables, which grows produce to donate to people who are experiencing food insecurity, has anywhere from 1 to 5 woofers at a time on her farm in coastal Maine. Woofers are put up in apartments or glamping tents on the property in exchange for help with planting, seeding, harvesting, weeding, washing, and packing produce, and whatever else needs to get done. While many are younger people, Berman says volunteers of all ages come through, sometimes for long enough to feel like family. WWOOF USA's 13,000 active volunteers have a lot of choices. No matter what you're interested in, you could probably find a WWOOF host out there, says Tori Fetro, who once helped raise reindeer at a host site in Iceland. She's now the Outreach and Marketing Manager for WWOOF USA. Volunteers can choose from a huge range of farms, including bison ranches, off-grid homesteads, and aquaponics and seaweed farms, as well as organic vegetable farms. At this point, there's a photograph of a couple of volunteers tending to a row of bushy crops, surrounded by green fields, green forests, and some mountains in the backdrop, along with a brilliant blue sky. This one is captioned Mahala Farms, a 6-acre organic farm and nonprofit in Waialua on the north shore of Oahu. The article continues, Tamison Linson, manager of WWOOF Australia, says that permaculture is big among the 700 total hosts in her country, but they also have places involved in regenerative farming, intentional communities like communes, hobby farms, homesteads, educational centers, and wildlife rescue and rehabilitation centers. There's something for everyone, basically. I'd volunteered on a few farms and gardens before, but I did not have a lot of experience working on a farm. While WWOOFing, I participated in tasks and projects that were totally new to me, building a greenhouse and raising beds, finding a lost goat, repairing a broken fence, hence the lost goat, pruning apple trees, rotating grazing chickens around the cover cropped fields. I learned as I went. Learning is a big part of the experience, says Fetro. Depending on the host, WWOOFers can hone all kinds of specialized skills, canning, preserving, carpentry, animal husbandry, and self-sufficiency, just to name a few. One of the main reasons people WWOOF is to learn about sustainable farming, Fetro says. Many people have some interest in where their food comes from, and most don't necessarily aspire to be farmers, but want to have hands-on experience. People are just craving that connection to the land, getting away from the screen, and developing this deeper appreciation of the natural world around them, is the caption of a close-up of a volunteer with a big leafy lettuce or some leafy green in his mouth and a goat pulling on it from the other end. The article continues, most communities in the United States have little connection to the origin of their food. On average, fresh produce travels some 1,500 miles from where it is grown to the individual who consumes it. WWOOF offers an opportunity to get more connected, and through that experience, appreciate where and how the food we eat is produced, and even assist in that process. I had always been a city person. I had never had more than a fire escape or square of backyard grass for gardening. I had never seen big western mountains or wild cacti. The idea of seeing and working in an entirely new landscape, of getting my hands in the dirt, felt important. WWOOFing definitely involves work, often very hard work, and conditions will vary. When I got to Southwest Colorado that summer, there was a drought underway, and it was hot and dry. After the first monsoon of the season, there was a leak in my trailer. It was all part of the learning experience, though. The next day, I learned how to patch the roof with tar. But what I did not anticipate was how WWOOFing would connect me not just to the land, but to a community that shared the same values. People who were looking for less screen time and more time in nature, like I was. After leaving my city of 8 million people, I was now in a town where most people know each other by name. I spent every day for months with my host and his family, not only working, but eating meals together, going to gatherings with their friends and family, and playing trivia at the local bar. We became part of the fabric of each other's lives. I was proud to be a part of that community and to pitch in to do my part, which is another piece of the core WWOOF mission, supporting small-scale farmers. By bringing more people onto these farms, we're supporting sustainable agriculture, says Fetro. No matter if they're visiting a local farm for a couple of hours or weeks or months, you walk away from a completely new perspective of food and what it takes to live sustainably. Here we have a little time remaining. We'll start this article at the very least, also from the magazine The Sierra Club. This is titled, Cute, Cuddly, and Wild. It's coyote puppy season. and their denning in a city near you. This was written by Sarah Novak. Opens up, of course, with a picture of a young lady cuddling with a coyote pup, just as cute as could be. And this one is captioned, Wildlife Atlanta collects information on coyote distribution, behavior, and health through GPS collars, wildlife cameras, spring den checks, and disease testing. Our article begins. Tucked away in abandoned tires, sheds, and ubiquitous holes burrowed into the landscape, coyotes are hard at work propagating their next generation. Smart, shy, and wary of humans, coyotes have the unique ability to survive and thrive without us even knowing they're close at hand, often in our urban centers. As spring blossoms into summer, coyote pups are denning in nearly every state in the U.S., with the exception of Hawaii. The timing differs depending on where you live in the country. In places like Chicago, for example, they might den a bit later in the year when temperatures heat up. In warmer climates, in and around Atlanta, for example, coyotes start giving birth in March or through mid-April. A new study published in the journal Ecology and Evolution suggests that coyotes are denning right under our noses. They are denning in all sorts of structures in and around cities, including ground burrows, fallen, hollowed-out trees, as well as man-made structures like abandoned boats and road culverts. Coyotes are super adaptable, and humans pose a lot of risk to them, says Summer Fink, lead author of the study and a doctoral candidate at the University of Georgia. Our study shows that coyotes perceive that risk and make reproductive decisions accordingly. Once mothers give birth, the pup stays in the den for a few months. After about 6 weeks, the adults split the den up as a survival mechanism in case one of the dens is discovered by a predator. They're just trying to maximize the likelihood that some of the puppies will survive, says Michael T. Cole, study co-author and associate professor of wildlife management at the University of Georgia. Coyote parents will move back and forth between the two dens, rotating throughout the night for another few weeks until the cubs become more mobile and start to venture out. At first, coyote pups become more curious about exploring the landscape. Then, in the late summer, they start to leave the den fully and venture out with their parents. They'll spend the next year tagging along and learning the tricks and tools of their elders before dispersing out to try to find their own home ranges, says Fink. Here's a photograph in the article, a close-up of a coyote pup being held up by one hand. It's about the size maybe of a basketball, light brown, short ears, and of course, just as cute as could be. Our article continues. Human encounters. Coyote pups look identical to domestic puppies. It's easy to confuse one for the other. Unless you know what you're looking for, it would be hard to tell them apart, says Scott Hanke, a research scientist and Regents professor specializing in coyotes at Texas A&M University, Kingsville, who was not involved in the study. Dens are usually hidden well away from humans, Hanke says. Humans should never approach one if they do come across it. Dogs are able to smell coyote havens if they get close enough, especially during denning season in the spring and summer, and may end up in an unwelcome encounter, so keeping a dog leashed in areas where there could be coyote dens is important. Still, these are not aggressive animals. In fact, they're most likely to run into their dens and hide from you. The last thing they want is to deal with a dog or a human, but the adults will defend their pups, says Hanke. Adult coyotes travel in a family unit and are not normally in a larger pack. It's really the adults that do all the hunting because the pups aren't yet experienced enough to be successful at it. They're still learning the ropes. It's usually the male and female and then their new offspring that run in the pack, says Hanke. Coyotes will eat just about anything, including fruit and seeds, as well as insects, in addition to the occasional rodent, rabbit, or feline. They don't usually eat dogs, but they will kill them in some cases to exert dominance over their territory, with the exception of bigger breeds, because they don't take on larger prey. They only turn to a strict carnivore diet in the winter when there's less vegetation available. The human impact on coyote reproduction. More often than not, humans pose far more risk to coyotes than the other way around. There can be situations where they need to be removed from an area. They can become too bold after being fed by humans and then start to approach more readily. And there are studies that show that population control can be a good thing. One study, published in Ecography, suggests that when coyotes are killed and removed from an ecosystem, this increases the coyote population's reproductive rates overall because more resources are available to those that remain. Another study published in the journal Bulletin, Division of Agricultural Sciences, had similar results. It's called competitive breeding relief, with the ones that remain on the landscape being able to have larger litters, says Cole. You end up increasing the population by removing them. But in general, it's best, researchers stress, to keep human intervention in wild coyote populations to a minimum. As with most things in wild nature, Cole says, it's a balancing act. And that does take us to the end of our time today. Thank you so much for joining us for the May 6th reading of The Environment. My name is John.
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This is Sun Sounds of Arizona.

Well, good morning. It's Jeff Wine, host of The Car Show here on Sun Sounds Radio. Folks, once again, we have an action-packed show for you today. We're going to catch you up on the latest and greatest of the world of the automobile. Well, it's the month of May, and that means it's the Indy 500 and the Indy Grand Prix month. And excited to be heading back to Indiana tomorrow, and I'll talk a little bit about our road trip. We're going to catch you up on what's going on also right now with a couple cool stories about the Model A. A gentleman who has restored his father's Suburban, and we'll also talk about a Toyota tax, which, as a family who has two of the three cars that are Toyotas, we absolutely understand the value and the quality of owning a Toyota automobile. Of course, we'll talk about what's going on with gas prices and talk about the fact that I'm excited to be traveling the country and getting some less expensive gas as we head east. And of course, it wouldn't be the Car Show without a little car talk. You know what to do. Fasten those seatbelts nice and tight. It's going to be a fast ride on The Car Show. Well, our first article today is called, Is the Toyota Tax Real? And this is from the pages of Hemmings. Well, in my quest to find a first-generation Toyota Tacoma for my daughter, I've come to face the fact that the sobering reality of the Toyota Tax. And for those of you who don't know, the Toyota Tax is a significant premium that used Toyotas carry in the marketplace. The notion is that the premium is based on a mixture of reality and myth that Toyota ownership equals trouble-free motoring. The tax, well, it can get tacked onto a 25-year-old Tacoma just as much as a 2-year-old RAV4 or a 10-year-old Camry. Now, the company, it's as if the company has perfected some kind of secret anti-depreciation powder that he sprinkles across every vehicle as it leaves the factory. And you can see this unusually as an unusually priced late model Toyota, and there's also a pretty decent chance that it's branded into the title, or it's an outright scam. Now, the Toyota reputation for reliability and longevity has proved most valid over the years. Now, you still have to avoid some of those vehicles from the northern part of the country because of rust, or cooked paint on those vehicles from the southern part of our country. Given the recent engine problems, the Toyota company has not a perfect track record, but they're working on it. Yet the hard numbers back up the existence of the Toyota tax. In just a few days before we went to press, the data crunching folks over at Kelley Blue Book shared their list of the best resale top 10 vehicles for 2026. A list of these vehicles, their research determined, will best hold their value over the next 5 years. The top vehicle on that list, you guessed it, a Toyota Tacoma. The next three were all Toyotas too, Tundra, 4Runner, and the GR Supra. Toyota yielded the fifth place to a Mercedes-Benz G-Class, but then jumped right back into the list with a Sienna minivan in sixth place. The problem, even in the normal world, the Toyota tax has a potential to be a budget-busting proposition. Well, let's think about this. The used car market went nuts. A few years ago, we were lamenting that there were no decent $1,000 cars left. Well, time to add another zero to that notion. There's no decent $10,000 cars left. Now, for those of us who usually peruse the used car ads, dreaming about their favorite vehicle and when it will become affordable, well, the situation must be a dream-killing wake-up call. You can no longer just sit on the sidelines and wait 5 or 10 years waiting on depreciation to do its inevitable work to your favorite vehicle, step in and acquire your dream car at a discount. There are a litany of reasons that the marketplace has changed so dramatically. There's the lingering hangover since COVID broke the supply chain. That lost year of manufacturing for some models has had a years-long ripple effect on the pre-owned marketplace. Take the lower take rate on leases in recent years has meant a smaller pool of off-lease cars when their contract expires. I'm going to pause here real quick to explain that. So many times people have a choice. If they have a lease, let's say they release a car for 2 or 3 years, they decide at the end of that lease there is a price to purchase that car outright or just hand them the keys back and move on. Many people are now taking those cars and purchasing them off their leases. So that's what's called a take rate, and the take rate has been low. All right, back to the article. The inflation, well, certainly had a lot to do with it. A car-centric society like a modern America, the price of a new automobile inhabits a big chunk of that inflation condition. The average cost of a new car jumped from $21,000 in 2000 to $25,000 in 2010. That's just 10 years. But by 2020, that number was $39,000. And by the end of 25,
Well, that figure had crested $50,000. Sobering, right? Well, those prices trickle right down to the used car marketplace. Today's cars are, of course, bigger, more powerful, faster, cleaner, and more feature-laden and safer than they were at the turn of the century. In theory, you're getting more bang for your buck. But in reality, well, you're getting the option for an 84-month payment plan and sometimes four-figure payments. Automobiles were also being produced at smaller numbers per capita than they were in the past. In 1973, new car sales reached at that time a peak of $14.6 million cars. At that time, the population in the United States was 212 million. That's about one new car for every 14.5 people in the U.S. In 2025, with the population now at 342 million, the car dealer sold just 16.2 million light-duty vehicles, or one new car or truck for every 21.1 people in the country. A population increase of 26% has been met with a per car capita consumption of new cars at a 46%. Well, whether it's the Toyota tax or simply good old-fashioned inflation coupling with the shrinking supply chain, playing the used car game requires a bigger ante than it ever did before. And like I said, our family, we own two Toyotas. My wife has a Prius, and I have a Tacoma. And this is actually the fourth Tacoma I have owned. I have almost 200,000 miles on this truck, and I plan on driving it as long as I can. And I'm guessing there's probably at least another 200,000 miles left to go. So I believe the Toyota tax is real. Well, let's go back to a time when there weren't that many cars being produced because there were not that many manufacturers. And this is the article is titled From Old Cars Weekly, Stanley, the Model A. Well, George Eklund of Springfield, Illinois, always dreamed of owning a Model A Ford. In August of 2020, that dream came true. George's Model A search ended when he met Thomas Holtgrave of St. Louis, Missouri, who was the previous owner and restorer. His building was bulging with restored and waiting to be restored antique vehicles. The model count, he tells on this car, that the Model A was one of his favorite cars in his collection. The restoration was immaculate, and Thomas said the only way he would sell this is if he found someone who was going to drive it and show it, not just let it sit in some abandoned building or in a museum. Since this is what George planned on, his fully restored Model A Tudor became his newest member of his family. A Model A engine was date-stamped on the assembly line April 25th, 1930. And that's what appealed to George. He's not interested in turning this Model A into a street rod. No Chevy 350 V8 was going to touch his Model A frame. When George purchased the Model A, the only mechanical updates that have been made were for safety reasons, so the car could be driven instead of trailered. It has an oil filter, it has turn signals, and it also uses an alternator instead of a generator. And those are just some of the few changes Thomas made. The fuel line shutoff valve, well, that's been moved from the back by the engine sediment bowl, but he put it back in its original spot underneath the dash. The gas tank was also drained and the sediment removed from the tank. In the 5 years that George has owned the Model A, there have been no major problems with this engine. Now, being a St. Louis Cardinal baseball fan, George decided to name his Model A Stanley, after the great Stan Musial of the St. Louis Cardinals. The nickname remains with the car today, and he gets the Model A out enough that often people recognize it and say, "Here comes Stanley." George started attending judged car shows and cruise-ins in 2021. The Model A owners, as you know, attract a lot of attention in these classic car shows. Also, stories and comments from spectators who experienced similar cars in their lives. References to Stanley, George has heard comments such as, "I learned how to drive on a Model A. My grandfather had a Model A. I took it out when I was 13. I ran it into a tree. Grandpa wasn't happy. I couldn't sit down for a week. My dad had a Model A, and it was his father's." George also encounters people who are really not familiar with the Model A. Usually young people make comments like, "That looks like the Bonnie and Clyde car from the movie. Dad, what is that?" In reference to the engine crank. "And what is that thing by the front bumper?" Well, a few people ask, "Where is the radio? And where's the air conditioning?" And when he explains that a Model A doesn't have a radio or air conditioning, they are very bewildered. They're like, "What do you mean no radio?
How do you live without a radio? And how do you live without air conditioning? Now, one of the big features a lot of people ask to hear is the Auga horn. That sounds so funny. At one local car show, a young boy asked if he could have his picture taken with Stanley. He was writing a report on Henry Ford, and he was excited to see one of Henry Ford's first inventions. Now, by attending the show, Stanley has also developed his own man cave or car cave to display these awards. Various first, second, and third place awards for our Ford and Route 66 paraphernalia. A reproduction of the original 1930 Ford Model A brochure and a shadow box containing original Ford tools. Stanley's car cave is bulging. Even with a wall full of awards or no awards, Stanley will always be number one in George's eyes. He's just a man who loves his Model A. So not everyone knows that I work at a classic car shop. We also do general mechanical. It's called Blackwell's. But one of the things I love about working with old classic cars are what we call legacy vehicles, vehicles that are from their family. In fact, right now we've got a 1950 Ford pickup truck that was Grandpa's truck that is getting completely restored. A gentleman who had the car that he had in high school, he went about and found and bought back again a 1967 Mustang. So these legacy vehicles are very important to me and to our shop, which talks about this next article from Old Car Weekly, and it's called Reviving Dad's Suburban. Cars and trucks are just more than passengers. They hold memories and experiences. Just ask Gus Mantis of Montreal, Quebec, who owns a 1976 GMC Suburban Sierra Grande. I remember going with my father in June of 1976 to buy the Suburban, he says. I was 11 years old. One of my best memories is playing or sleeping in the back of the Suburban while Mom and Dad are in front on a family road trip. Hunting trips with my dad in the GMC. I learned how to drive using this truck. I passed my driving test in this truck, and I was able to parallel park it. High school graduation with two other couples, and dates with my lovely wife of now 37 years. The time machine reminds him of a different era, a different age, and a different state of mind. The 1976 truck wagon is a part of the seventh generation of the GMC and Chevy Suburban family, which this model was available from 73 to 1991. It has a rectangular squared-off body with razor-edge fender lines. Prevailing sides were accentuated by the recently added outward bulge from the front and rear. The bulge was often painted a second color. The doors were wrapped into the roof, and the drip rails were on each individual doors. There was 19% more glass in the area than the previous generation Suburban. The curved side windows were introduced. The wheel openings were oblong, where the sixth generation had been round. In short, the overall appearance conveyed a hefty, muscular style. The seventh generation Suburban offered only four doors instead of the previous, which had two and three doors. This, in a way, was behind the other sport utility vehicles, such as the International Travel Law, which had four doors, which was introduced in 1961, and the Jeep Wagoneer four-door, introduced in 1963. Now, previous Suburbans had been geared toward utility. Now, because of the four doors, they became more of a family station wagon. In fact, the wagon gate tailgate was standard, and the rear panels were optional. The instrument cluster, well, it was wrapped around the driver with all the gauges in view, and the instrument panel was now one piece to prevent noise and vibration. Controls were labeled with words instead of graphics. The interior door panels were covered with part of the interior door were molded with plastic. Wide supportive seats were arranged in three rows facing front to carry nine passengers. The second seat row, the right side seat, would be flipped up to access the third row. Even the tallest third row passenger was able to completely stretch out their legs. Plenty of glass gave the interior an airy feel. The GMC Suburban shared its body shell and engines and technical features with the Chevrolet Suburban. Two-wheel drive vehicles were part of the C Series. The four-wheel drive versions were part of the K Series. Engines that were available in the 76 Suburban included a 105 horsepower, 250 cubic inch six-cylinder engine, a 140 horsepower, 305 cubic inch V8, 160 horsepower, 350 V8, with 185 horsepower, a V8, the 400 cubic inch V8, and the big one, a 240 horsepower, 454 V8. Now, I can tell you, folks, modern cars right now,
They're getting out of a 350 engine in my Corvette right now is nearly knocking on the door of 500 horsepower. So in those 70s, yeah, those were some low horsepower years. Now, from 73 to 80, the Suburban had round headlights. From 81 to 91, the rectangular headlights were introduced to the vehicle. Well, we stated this GMC Suburban Sierra Grande is a four-wheel drive with a 350 mated to an automatic transmission. Well, this is the only brand new vehicle that my dad ever

came across a gentleman who restored old vehicles. I decided at that moment I was going to have the Suburban restored. I believe it was the last vehicle he restored before he retired. It was a one-year project, but I didn't want him to customize the truck in any way. I wanted it to look as close as possible as the day it came off the assembly plant line in Flint, Michigan. Now, the exterior has a long roof and painted with a very rarely seen high-voltage color called Tangier Orange. Some parts of the interior, such as the lower door panels and instrument clusters, were also painted in this color. He remarked that the saddle vinyl seats were replaced with saddle leather, and the bronze color is also seen in the upper door panels and the instrument panels. Prior to the restoration, he took Boy Scouts camping in this truck. He also helped friends and neighbors get unstuck in the snow, and the second row seats lie flat, and the third row seats can easily be removed. Mantis said that the floor space is over 40 square feet, even more with the tailgate down. You can easily load in a 4x8 piece of plywood directly to the floor. The Suburban comes with a low bumper height for easy loading. What I really like about the Suburban is that I've actually had it more years than my father did. Everyone identifies this truck with me. Dad bought it for $9,728. Today, its value, priceless. Well, last weekend, NASCAR was in Texas, and the headline reads, Elliott snags a second NASCAR Cup victory at Texas. An event that spelled disaster for a handful of NASCAR series established stars, Chase Elliott ran an impeccable race and was rewarded with a victory at the Wirth's 400 presented by the Liquid Molly at the Texas Motor Speedway. Elliott didn't lead until lap 152 of 267 when Corey Heim brought out his Toyota pit for fuel and ran out of fuel. At that point, the driver of the number 9 Hendricks Motorsports car controlled the race with an iron fist, thanks in part to his crew that performed 3 flawless pit stops. Well, the victory was Elliott's second at Texas and his second of the series, 23rd of his career. He joins 4th place finisher Tyler Reddick with 5 victories as the only multiple winners this season. Elliott was the first repeat winner in the last 10 races at Texas. Well, I wasn't really sure whether I should run the top or the bottom, Elliott said after the restart. You know, the bottom had been winning a lot of restarts, and I felt like, wow, if I didn't get out clear off of turn 2, I was going to be in a lot of trouble. Well, Elliott led a race-high lap of 87. Corey Heim led 67, who ended up finishing in 31st position. Tough day for Corey Heim because it looked like he was going to have a great, great race. All right, let's talk about those results. Chase Elliott wins. Denny Hamlin finishes in second. Alex Bowman, I love to see this. Alex had been out because of some vertigo issues, gets a top 3 finish. Tyler Reddick, your championship leader, is in 4th. And rounding out the top 5 was Chris Buescher. Now, NASCAR, well, it's going to one of my favorite tracks. They are racing at Watkins Glen, and that starts right after the car show, and you can find that on Fox Sports 1. Well, last weekend, Formula One was down in Miami for the first of the 3, that's right, 3 Formula One races in the United States. I remember there was a time period where we couldn't even support one race. We raced in Phoenix from 89, 90, and 91, which was fabulous to have those guys here. Then they were in Indianapolis for several years, but now we've got 3 races for Formula One. And the headline reads, Antonelli outduels Norris for Miami GP win. Well, Kimi Antonelli claimed his 3rd successive victory after staying off the challenge from Lando Norris in the Miami Grand Prix. It was under consistent threat for rain that really never arrived. Pole setter Antonelli got a good start off the line, but Max Verstappen got a better launch from second place. The Dutchman seemed inherently more issues, blocking Lando Norris directly behind him and jinxing him as he made it on the inside line. And that's about all Verstappen had for this race. He struggled most of the race, and it's really surprising to see the Red Bull cars having such difficulty right now. It's unusual for them to be struggling so much. All right, let's talk about the results from the race itself. Quite surprisingly, it was a situation where, like I said, Max Verstappen and the Red Bull team struggled. So Kimi Antonelli wins the race. Lando Norris finishes in 2nd, driving for McLaren. Kimi Antonelli drives for Mercedes, by the way, if you don't know that. Oscar Piastri will finish in 3rd.

0: third, and George Russell fourth, and Max Verstappen struggles his way to a fifth position. So Kimi Antonelli, the young 19-year-old phenom, is just amazing when we talk about how quickly he has come up through the ranks, and everybody is not surprised, but amazed at how well this young man is doing. Let's also give you a rundown of the current driver standings in Formula One. Kimi Antonelli is leading the series. His teammate George Russell is in second. Charles Leclerc is in third. Lando Norris fourth. Lewis Hamilton in fifth position. Oscar Piastri rounding out the top six. So you have Mercedes-Benz, Ferrari, McLaren, Ferrari, and McLaren. Well, Watkins Glen is earlier in the season than it ever has been before. Normally it's a race during the summer. This year it has been moved to the month of May, and they have had a lot of rain up in the Finger Lakes area of New York, and I've had the pleasure of actually going to this track, and it's just an amazing, amazing situation. And so what's happening right now is that the headline reads that Watkins Glen is joining the chase in 2027. Watkins Glen has not held a lap of NASCAR racing for to close out this weekend, but it also has plans for its future, more specifically where it will fall in the NASCAR schedule. The 2.45-mile road course in New York is one of the 10 races in the chase for next year. It will be in September. The date has not been announced yet, but it will be the only road course that will be in the chase. This year there was no there were no road courses in the chase for the championship. So incredible to think about the fact that that we are going to have a road course race back in the chase for 2027. Well, as I mentioned earlier in the show, my wife and I and the dog, Brandy, will be taking off for Indiana on tomorrow, and we'll be back for qualifications, practice, and the running of the Indy 500. And it's a very exciting time for our family, and it's something that we share with my cousin, Steve, who took me to my first race when I was 10 years old, and that was all the way back in 1969. And looking forward to the road trip, as I mentioned, and looking at how gas prices have absolutely changed, and we'll be curious to see how they are as they're coming across the country. So I'll have more to talk about as I do my next radio show from Indianapolis, but let's talk gas prices. Well, gas prices with our friends over at AAA right now. The average gas price in the United States is, deep breath, $4.52. Average gas price here in Arizona, $4.81 a gallon, folks. Knocking on the door of $5 a gallon. I tell you, this war in the Middle East is crushing gas prices, and it's just absurd. All right, so as we travel, well, if I'm going to travel our route here, or route, however you want to say that, to Indiana. But first, we'll talk about Utah at $4.49, Colorado at $4.36, Nevada $5.23 a gallon, and for our friends over in California, average gas prices $6.15. If that won't make you think about getting in the car, nothing will. All right, so our travel plans. We will be heading across New Mexico, and right now New Mexico is $4.12. Then we'll cut across the top of Texas, $4.05 a gallon in Texas. We enter Oklahoma, $3.95. As we head into Missouri, $4.14. Then up through Illinois at $4.49, actually more expensive than here in Arizona. And when we get to Indiana, $4.38 a gallon. So the least expensive gas on our trip right now is going to be in Oklahoma at $3.95. All right, let's see what's going on with our gas prices here in Arizona. All right, the least expensive gas in the state is at the Conoco Marathon station in Pinyon, Arizona, which I did not even know, and I actually had to look up on my phone, and that is up in northern Arizona, up on the reservation, and it is not far not far from the Grand Canyon. So Pinyon, Arizona, the least expensive gas in the state. Then we jump to Love's Travel Stop in Eloy at $4.19. Duncan, Arizona at the Chaparral Mini Mart at $4.19, Bullhead City at $4.21 at the Fast Trip, and Tucson comes in with the Sunoco Station on Grant Road at $4.25. All right, let's talk about Metro Phoenix. Least expensive gas is going to be the Marathon Station in Apache Junction at 439. The Arco Station on Baseline in Mesa at 439 as well. The Sam's Club's in multiple locations across the city at $4.44. So yeah, if you can find gas at $4.50 or less, you're getting a deal in Metro Phoenix. Well, it's time for a little car talk. Dear Car Talk, do you have any self-service products for cleaning the plastic front headlight covers that work really well? Or is a professional service the best choice? And that's from Don. Well, yes, they do work. And I would say having it done professionally is often better. Or actually replacing the headlight lens itself is even the best of all. What happens is over time, the polycarbonate coating on your headlight lens wears out and it gets cloudy and yellow. Eventually, it filters your headlights and limits how far your headlights can get out on the road. Repairing these cloudy lenses is a two-part process. First, sanding off the old worn-out coating. With a do-it-yourself kit, you have to use an electric drill or a spinning piece of sandpaper until the lens is perfectly clear. Once it's 100% clear, then you apply a new coating to the lens to protect it from turning yellow again. When you have it done at a shop, well, we have better sanding equipment. So we've done hundreds of them, and we know how far to go. There's probably only there's also a difference between the quality of a replacement coating from kit to kit, so I can't really speak to that. But the repair doesn't last forever. It does get exposed to the sun and does wear out. So the best thing to possibly do is have them replaced, or the middle ground is go to one of your local body shops and have them help you out with this process. I can tell you, folks, I've done it with myself, and it isn't the easiest thing to do, but it does make a difference. Well, that's all the time we have for the car show today. My name is Jeff Wine. We'll meet you back again on the radio next Sunday, and you're listening to Sun Sounds Radio of Arizona.
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For more information, visit sunsounds.org.

0: Hello, welcome to our program on Curios. I'm Irene Lubin, a volunteer reader for Sun Sounds of Arizona. I would like to start today's program with an article which appeared in the Wall Street Journal on the 24th of April. The title of this article is Jobs in Immigration, What Happened? The article was written for the Wall Street Journal by Paul Kiernan and Drew Anfon. More than a year into President Trump's immigration crackdown, there is little evidence out there of widespread disruptions in the labor market or of any meaningful benefits to American workers. Unemployment is up slightly for U.S.-born workers, and wage growth has slowed. Wage growth has also slowed in the blue-collar industries that tend to employ low-skilled migrants, a sign that widely feared labor shortages have not yet materialized, according to a Wall Street Journal analysis of Labor Department figures. The data provide early insight into a question that politicians and policymakers have debated for decades now. What effect do immigrants have on wages in the countries that receive them, and what happens without the newcomers? Some challenges have emerged in key sectors. Home builders in South Texas have raised alarms about construction delays and higher prices after immigration crackdowns spooked workers. Some restaurants say they are having trouble finding enough dishwashers. In an economic report last week, the White House said record flows of illegal immigrants depressed wages for Americans, inflated the demand for housing, and drained the welfare system. So in response to questions from the journal, White House spokesperson Kush Desai pointed to higher wages after inflation and strong labor force participation among prime age workers as evidence that the administration's policies are working. After 4 years of Biden's inflation crisis and open borders disaster, leaving American workers behind, the data since President Trump took office has been clear, Desai said in an emailed statement. Real wages are finally growing, and more Americans are coming off the sidelines to participate in America's economic resurgence. But industries in which immigrants with low educational attainment are overrepresented have seen slower wage growth than the broader private sector since Trump did take office, a Wall Street Journal analysis shows. If turning off the immigration spigot was going to meaningfully boost wages or spark labor shortages, it should be jumping out at us in the data by now, said Wendy Edelberg, an economist at the Brookings Institution. The effects are not there. Economists believe there are a handful of reasons. Trump rolled out his immigration policies at the same time as global tariffs that economists say ratcheted up uncertainty and slowed hiring. And by ramping up deportations and slowing immigration, the U.S. has lost consumers as well as workers. The immigration downturn and an aging population together have reduced the number of jobs the U.S. economy needs to create to keep unemployment low. Meanwhile, rising productivity per worker has allowed the economy to keep growing with relatively less labor. The data do suggest an economy that readily absorbed millions of immigrants a year after the pandemic is similarly able to adjust to a sharp decline in immigration, said Michael Feroli, J.P. Morgan's chief U.S. economist. Unemployment touched the lowest levels in half a century in 2023, and wages grew at the fastest pace since the early 1980s to keep up with the post-pandemic inflation increase. The White House has pointed to both trucking and construction, industries where hourly earnings were up 3 9% and 4% respectively in the year ended February, as positive examples. But other immigrant-heavy industries, such as restaurants, food manufacturing, and services to buildings and dwellings, saw slower wage growth. The journal analyzed Labor Department data on wages in dozens of industries. The analysis used 2024 census data to identify fields, including construction, restaurants, food manufacturing, and hotels, that do rely heavily on non-citizens with a high school diploma or less, a common proxy for people who entered the country illegally. The journal excluded industries such as agriculture and the gig economy, for which the Labor Department does not publish hourly earnings. The result? Across 41 industries that rely most heavily on low-skilled immigrants, hourly earnings did rise by a weighted average of 3.5% in February from a year earlier, according to the latest figures. That was less than the 3.8% increase in average hourly earnings for all workers and marked a slowdown from before Trump took office. Employment in those 41 immigrant-dependent industries fell by 90,400 in February from a year earlier, while overall employment grew by 298,000 jobs in the same stretch. Preliminary March figures available for 23 of the sectors show a year-over-year gain of 39,400 jobs. There are idiosyncratic reasons for the modest wage growth in certain immigrant-heavy sectors, such as high interest rates weighing on home construction. Uncertainty around tariffs and artificial intelligence has made some companies wary of hiring. Across the economy, joblessness among U.S.-born workers inched up to 4 3/10% in March from 4 2/10% a year earlier, while unemployment for foreign-born workers went the other way, slipping to 4.3% from 4.4%. Median weekly earnings, another measure of wages collected in a massive monthly census survey of households, grew 3 9% last year among U.S.-born workers, the slowest pace in 4 years. I thought it would affect us better than it has, said Tyler Dunworth, who supervises a maintenance crew at a university in upstate New York, of the immigration crackdown. He voted for Trump in 2024 and said his union is struggling to negotiate more than a 2 3% annual pay increase. The next article that I would like to read for you today appeared in the Wall Street Journal on the 23rd of April. The title of this article is Finally, Good Job News for Grads. This article was written for the journal by Ray A. Smith and Tu-Pen Chen. New signal suggests some big employers are moving to boost entry-level hiring. At long last, the job market appears to be giving the class of 2026 an early graduation present. After years of steady deterioration, there are early signs of entry-level hiring is picking up. A widely watched survey by the National Association of Colleges and Employers out Monday showed that employers expect to boost new graduate hires by 5 6% this spring from a year ago, a turnaround from their much grimmer forecast last fall. Another recent survey by ZipRecruiter found nearly a third of employers plan to hire a greater share of entry-level workers this year than the previous one. Big companies such as McKinsey and International Business Machines say they have also increased graduate hiring this year. Meanwhile, unemployment among 20 to 24-year-olds with bachelor's degree and higher dropped sharply in March to 5.3%, according to an analysis by B of A Global Research published Friday. That was down from a decade high, excluding the pandemic's early months, of 8.9% last fall. Those signals suggest that for now, some employers are feeling the need to replenish their pipelines of entry-level workers after holding back for several seasons. In some cases, artificial intelligence is spurring hires by enabling companies to expand services and product lines, said NACE President Sean Verderziel. It is good news, but it does need to be moderated with the fact that the last 2 years' hiring has been down considerably, Van Derziel said. Graduates say that they also see glimmers of a rebound out there. In a separate ZipRecruiter survey of 1,500 recent graduates released last week, those who said that they landed a role within 3 months of graduation climbed to 77% from 63% last year. Even as competition for entry-level roles intensified, the job site found. Some of the rebound might reflect graduates' willingness to lower their sights, ZipRecruiter economist Nicole Beauchat cautioned. It could be working in a fast food place or driving for DoorDash, she said. Job opportunities for college graduates have sputtered in recent years. Companies, especially in technology, continue to course correct from overhiring during the pandemic. The rise of generative artificial intelligence, which can replicate many basic entry-level tasks, has also stifled hiring. Still, in recent months, he has seen more hiring for jobs in fields such as healthcare and AI-related roles, even as recruitment in human resources and marketing has dropped off. Soon-to-be graduates say it has taken a lot of legwork to land a job offer. Carson McDougall, a senior at High Point University in North Carolina, was feeling anxious when she still hadn't gotten a job by February. By then, the entrepreneurship major had applied for 30 roles and gone through 10 job interviews. Then, last month, she was offered a job as a sales representative with the Charlotte Hornets of the National Basketball Association, where she had been cultivating contacts since her sophomore year. I was very surprised, very excited, and I was more just relieved, she said. She thinks that the networking made the difference. I went the extra mile to reach out to someone, whether they were on HR or whether they were the hiring manager, she said. Just doing something that maybe other candidates that were against me were not doing. Graduates who worked during school landed jobs at twice the rate, 82% of those who did not. 41%, the new ZipRecruiter report found. Giovanni Hodson, a senior at the University of Kentucky, said that internships from his freshman year on helped him secure a spot in Ernst & Young's supply chain and operations division once he graduates. It's more competitive out there, so you've got to do more and be more well-rounded, the finance and accounting major said. Yet for plenty of other members of the class of 2026, the job market does remain challenging, says Beth Hendler Grunt, founder of Next Great Step, which is a New York metro area career coaching company for college students and recent graduates. I have highly qualified students out there who have been actively networking, showing their value, following up, and still having a hard time, she said. In the NACE survey, more than half of employers said that they had discussed replacing early career tasks with artificial intelligence. McKinsey, a big recruiter at a number of top colleges, said its entry-level hiring is up this year and is likely to rise again next year, even as artificial intelligence reshapes some of the work its entry-level consultants do. We think that the work is going to continue to be even more important, but the nature of it is going to shift, said Blair Sisel, a McKinsey partner, leading global talent attraction at the firm. IBM, which is tripling U.S. entry-level hiring in 2026, said its junior roles have evolved rapidly, too. The jobs that we had 2 years ago, artificial intelligence can do almost all of it, said Nicole Lamoureux, IBM's chief human resources officer. Now those roles include fewer rote tasks and more work with customers and problem solving. The following article is from the March 2nd issue of the Wall Street Journal. The title of this is The Do's and Don'ts of Using Artificial Intelligence to Write Performance Reviews. This article was written for the journal by Cheryl Winokur Monk. Artificial intelligence tools can be helpful in getting your message across, but they also could backfire. Managers are using artificial intelligence to handle more of their paperwork, and that includes one of the most delicate parts of a boss's job, performance reviews. But doing that can be risky. Yes, artificial intelligence can be useful for a review, such as helping managers express themselves more effectively so that the employees better can understand goals and next steps. But the technology can also make basic factual mistakes in reviews, expose sensitive information, exaggerate praise or criticism, or even come off as generic and impersonal, undermining the boss's relationship with the employee. The tools out there are really effective when they are used to enhance the quality of the process, says Alex Alonso, who is Chief Knowledge Officer of SHRM, formerly the Society for Human Resources Management, an HR lobbying group. But if managers do rely too heavily on AI, he says, there is a danger of playing down or drowning out other legitimate feedback. A recent study of nearly 2,000 members of SHRM found that 13% of organizations are using AI-powered tools in their performance review processes. That figure does not include individuals who may use AI tools without the company's explicit permission. So here are some do's and don'ts to remember when using AI for performance reviews. First, check out what the AI will do. As is well known, AI can screw up even the simplest facts or just hallucinate and invent details, so it pays to check everything. If any of those goofs end up in a performance review, not only will the review be wrong, but it may erode employee trust and get a manager in trouble, said David Wagner, who is founder of Clear Mission Consulting in Portland, Maine. Managers should also watch out for the tone the AI uses. It might make an employee's behavior sound overly positive or more negative than intended, for example. Or the review may just sound generic, which could also harm the employee's morale and relationship with the boss. Employees have a radar for that, says Emily DeJew, who is assistant teaching professor of business management communication at Carnegie Mellon University's Tepper School of Business. One smart strategy here, upload your draft of a review and ask the system then for help improving clarity, making a particular section more succinct or softening the tone, for example. AI is very good at offering suggestions for rewriting content that you've already produced, Wagner says. Give the AI lots of facts to work with. Whenever you ask AI to contribute to a performance review, please make sure to be specific about the information you want the system to analyze or finesse. Kyle Elliott, who is an executive coach in Santa Barbara, California, has a client who put the company's business goals and the employee's accomplishments into artificial intelligence and asked AI to connect them. How was the employee helping to or failing to advance the goals? But for that strategy to work, Elliott says, you've got to spell out the details of an employee's performance and go into depth on the company's aims. Artificial intelligence needs that information to produce the deepest and most useful answers. AI is not going to know your goals or the business fully. You really have to provide a lot of data and information, Elliott says. As part of that, remember to include information about intangibles, how the employee is regarded by his peers, what attitude he or she brings to the job, how proactive he or she is about handling tasks. Those types of qualities don't necessarily show up in quantitative results that an AI can easily crunch, but they are vital to giving a full and a fair assessment of an employee. Last year, SHRM fielded a question about using artificial intelligence to capture and analyze employees' email correspondence in order to help the company better understand how they can communicate outside of meetings, says Alonso. The society's verdict? Don't do it. Artificial intelligence my way. Email communications too heavily, the pros feared, and lead managers to overlook other aspects of an employee's performance. Use artificial intelligence to practice the human touch. Written performance reviews can be important, but there is often a conversational component to reviews. LLMs, large language models that understand and generate text, can help you hone that as well, says Diju. Several paid platforms have voice-based options that allow the managers to practice delivering feedback to a chatbot as if it were the employee. This allows the managers to get tips on things such as delivery, communication, style, and content. Artificial intelligence can point out whether you're rambling or offering criticism without actionable advice. For example, it makes you aware of things that you might not be aware of yourself, Diju says. Avoid personal or sensitive information. If managers use an external artificial intelligence system instead of one that their company controls, they run the risk of sharing potentially sensitive data outside the company. That information might also be incorporated into an AI's knowledge base, where in theory it could be misused or exposed in a security breach. And so, when working on reviews, avoid sharing overly personal information with the artificial intelligence. Even if you are using an employer's closed system, don't just copy and paste your notes. Employees might see it as a privacy violation if you use information about their health designation, for example, a difficult divorce, or another sensitive matter, Diju says. The same also applies to proprietary company information. Elliott, the executive coach, has a client who entered the name of a confidential vendor into AI, a potential violation of company policy. The client's manager gave him a warning for having done so. It's actually quite wild. People share so much stuff with artificial intelligence, Elliott says. The following question and answer is from the article Work Friend from the New York Times of April 19th. This was written by Max Reed. The question posed is, my boss loves ChatGPT, do I have to? Ever since my 40-year-old boss discovered ChatGPT, he is running everything through it, even asking it to write drafts and analyze documents. I'm going on 60, and I have spent my entire work life relying on my brain and bona fide resources to do my work. Now I'll write up a draft or something, and I'll hear, "Okay, just run that through ChatGPT." Or, "Can you ask ChatGPT if XYZ?" I have explained that ChatGPT is not always correct and have literally pointed to specific examples. Also, I'll give him a draft of something that I wrote and he'll revise it by way of ChatGPT and ask me to review an often completely inappropriate, lengthy, off-point rendition. Help from Anonymous. The response by Max Reed. A tragic fact about bosses is that many of them have never built up a natural immune defense to stupid ideas. Because of this, a boss opening LinkedIn can be like a child attending daycare for the first time. An insufficiently immunized supervisor can send an entire business into a tailspin by merely glancing at a post consisting of single sentence paragraphs. That is at least what I suspect is happening here. He's been so taken in by breathless columns, podcasts, and posts about artificial intelligence revolution that he is unable to distinguish between uses of AI that actually make sense for his business and counterproductive ones. Now you're obligated to play along. If you're lucky, this is going to pass as he begins to understand what AI is good for and what it's not. I'm not saying you should set your boss up for failure, but you might allow him to send out a few badly AI rewritten emails or attend a meeting with some hallucinated facts prepared and see what the result is. Embarrassment is a pretty good teacher. If that doesn't work and AI is in your workplace to stay, you may have to become an AI enthusiast yourself after a fashion. From your description, it sounds as if your boss is more concerned with making sure you do use AI at all than he is in the specifics of how you do use it, which means that you're free to find the prompts and tools that make sense for the work you do. If he asks you to run a draft through ChatGPT, you don't need to tell him that your prompt was proofread this and don't otherwise change it. Turn to AI as an ally, not an enemy. Your boss clearly won't listen to you or to do reason or to experience, but there is one voice that does command his respect. Have you ever tried feeding your boss's off-point AI written revisions of your draft back into ChatGPT, or better yet, a competitor model like Claude, and asking it to review the text based on your specifications for length and topic? Sophisticated models, especially at the better paid tiers, may not ever have the depth of experience that you do, but they're good enough to tell you when a draft is missing for its mark, if you explain what the mark is. This brings us to the end of the time that we have for our program on careers for today. I hope that you've enjoyed listening in and will enjoy the rest of your day. And thank you for listening. I'm Irene Lubin, a volunteer reader, and you're listening to Sun Sounds of Arizona.
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Hello, welcome to the show called Job Opportunities. I'm Gene, a volunteer reader with SunSounds of Arizona. We're going to begin by looking at opportunities posted in the Arizona Republic this past week in their classified section. This first one is from 1100 KFNX Radio. 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And that was in Phoenix with the 1100 CBS radio network station. Next up, we have education and training. Looks like a position with the elementary Montessori teacher position. It's in Litchfield Park, Arizona. St. Peter's Episcopal Church of Litchfield Park, doing business as St. Peter's Montessori School, direct students' activities academically, emotionally, and physically. Math, science, English, social studies, art, geography, and practical life for grades 1 through 6. Requires a bachelor's degree in education or elementary education, plus 2 years' experience in Montessori education. You must have a valid Arizona teaching certificate. It pays $45,850 per year. You can email your resume. The person who's going to receive the email is Diane K. Woodyard. Last name is W-O-O-D-Y-A-R-D. Diane K. Woodyard. The email address is Diane@stpeters.org. Diane@stpeterazy.org. So, after the at sign, it's stpeters.org. It's an elementary Montessori teacher. Then we have a couple of opportunities with American Express travel-related services. They're looking for, this looks like a data engineer to work with product teams to understand business data requirements and identify data needs and data sources to create data architecture and support changes in implementation. This position requires a master's degree in computer science or engineering or business analytics or information systems or a related STEM field and 2 years of experience with database administration. Experience must include 1 year of experience with each of the following: developing scripts for automating routine tasks, designing algorithms and data flowcharts,
performing user acceptance testing, data model design tools and IDE tools, issue management system tools, including Jira and Backlog, source control management tools, including GIT and Apache NIFI. And there's a whole mess of other things here. It looks like about four more lines of abbreviations. Telecommuting is available up to 2 days per week. The job location is Phoenix. The rate of pay is $117,000 to $174,000 annually. Any interested candidate should send resume and cover letter identifying job opportunity by title. Okay, by title. I'm trying to figure out where the title is. It says data engineer. Resume and cover letter should be sent to Michael A. Biederman, VP Recruitment. So Michael A. Biederman, B-I-E-D-E-R-M-A-N-N. Michael A. Biederman, VP Recruitment, Amex HQ. That's A-M-E-X space H-Q. The address is 200 Vesey Street. That's V-E-S-E-Y. 200 Vesey Street, New York, New York. The zip code is 10285. Then there's a mail code underneath that. And the mail code is 01-35-01. So that's probably to get the cover letter and resume to the right spot within that big old tall skyscraper. And that's American Express Travel Related Services looking for data engineers. Our next one, I believe, is also with, no, it's not. It's a different company. Well, there's some big ads. They're two columns wide instead of just one column wide. This one is also with American Express, and this one is also with American Express, and they're all going to be send the resume and cover letter will all be sent to Michael A. Biederman, VP Recruitment, etc., Amex HQ, 200 Vesey Street. This particular one is looking for a senior infrastructure engineer. A senior infrastructure engineer to architect solutions for information technology infrastructure and security issues. This position requires a bachelor's degree in computer science, engineering, information systems, or related STEM field, followed by 5 years of progressively responsible experience with information systems management and storage infrastructure products and operations. Experience must include 1 year of experience with each of the following. 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Oh, now we're getting into about like three more lines of abbreviations that I have no idea what they mean. And it does say telecommuting is available 2 days per week. The job location is in Phoenix. 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
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delivered products, and agile rapid app development with API integration. 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The employer is Master Corp Incorporated. The location is Sedona, Arizona. The annual wage paid hourly is $31,928. The job duties include perform general cleaning of guest units in a resort setting, including bedrooms, bathrooms, kitchens, living areas, and decks. 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Restock supplies and report maintenance issues. Maintain cleanliness of assigned areas and meet quality and timeliness standards. 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The requirements, well, there's no minimum education required. You must be available to work varied shifts, including weekends and holidays. The work hours, it's full-time, 35 to 40 hours per week. 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
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International travel is required, but the job site is in Phoenix, Arizona, and the salary is $138,000 to $140,000 per year. 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I think the first person's name is Amy, but here's the email address: amyhsn

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And then you get the job requisition ID number, and in that box you'll put in this number, 452346, 452346. Hey, the Santan Valley in Arizona is looking for an estimator, sought to analyze project specifications, blueprints, and customer requirements, materials and labor cost, calculate estimates for gutter installation, labor, repair, and projects, prepare proposals and bids, generate reports, incidental frequent travel 70% of the time to various unanticipated job sites in Maricopa and Pinal County, 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I mean apostrophe S. Shane's Seamless Gutters. 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An estimator, and it's based apparently in the Santan Valley. Then, Safeway Incorporated, financial systems business analyst, /finance transformation. They're hiring in Phoenix, Arizona to analyze ERP data and data governance to optimize finance systems and business operations. 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Refer to job number 0413YC. So the numerals are 0413.

0: 3, and then the letters YC. Now it puts in here attention and then a person's name, Maria Lourdes Mercado. I don't know if they should put that in the email address or in the email that you send, but her name is Maria and the middle name is Lourdes, L-O-U-R-D-E-S, and the last name is Mercado, M-E-R-C-A-D-O. So you'd send your resume to ta.applications@albertsons.com, and somewhere in there you'd have to mark it for the attention of Maria Lourdes Mercado, but in the subject line you're going to want to reference the job number 0413YC. Health Services Advisory Group is seeking a senior analyst in Phoenix, Arizona, to evaluate and work with wide array of data using SAS to facilitate data explanations. Requires a master's degree in statistics, math, or public health with a concentration in biostatistics or epidemiology or related field, and 3 years' experience as a data analyst or an analyst or related with healthcare or medical data. Must also possess encounter data validation, comma, advanced SAS, comma, HIPAA compliance, comma, CMS-140, comma, CMS-1500, comma, NCPDP and supplemental data sources, comma, SQL, comma, relational databases. This position is 100% telecommute, can be performed from anywhere in the United States. To apply, send your resume to J. Goodman, J-G-O-O-D-M-A-N, J. Goodman, at hsag.com. Refer to the job ID number in the subject line, and that ID number is 2026-8675. 2026-8675. The Health Services Advisory Group is looking for a senior analyst in Phoenix, Arizona. Our next opportunity is with Carvana LLC, looking for a lead data engineer finance in Tempe, Arizona, to build robust data pipelines that transform raw data into meaningful and actionable insights. 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So when you go to www.jobpostingtoday.com, look in the job requisition box or the job search box and put in the job reference number 59797, and that will take you to the information about Carvana LLC in Tempe is looking for a lead data engineer. Then MGC Contractors is seeking a field engineer for its Phoenix, Arizona facility, general contract and subcontract administration. Requires a bachelor's degree in construction management or related field or equivalent, and 3 months of internship experience with general contractor in the water, wastewater industry. Qualified applicants should send your resume to nmanello@mgccontractors.com and reference code 001. 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The reference code in the subject line would be 001. They're looking for a field engineer in Phoenix, Arizona, to deal with general contracting and subcontracting administration. Well, we're almost out of time, so I'm going to have to say goodbye. I'm Gene, a volunteer reader with Sun Sounds of Arizona. You have been listening to the show called Job Opportunities. I hope you keep on listening, and I hope you have a great week. Bye-bye.
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Hello and welcome to the first hour of the Arizona Republic for Sunday, May 10th, 2026, Mother's Day. This is Carrie, your volunteer reader with Sun Sounds of Arizona. We'll begin this first hour with a front page article from the Republic on artificial intelligence, then move on to another top article on Phoenix leaders and climate change, then we'll move on to Valley and State news, and conclude the first hour with articles from USA Today in national and world news. Our feature front page article for this Sunday is entitled The AI Footprint. The subtitle is The Growth of Artificial Intelligence Could Strain Resources, particularly in hot, dry climates like Arizona, where water is in short supply and power in high demand. This is by Sarah Henry. Ask AI anything, and in the seconds before it delivers a response, a lot happens. First, it breaks down the request into parts, translating it into a familiar language, not the beep-bop robotic vernacular of the past, but instead bite-sized pieces of information called tokens. Then it reaches out to the computational cosmos to retrieve the requested information from vast banks of data housed in the digital cloud and stored in computers at multi-story warehouses around the country. It formulates an answer in nouns, verbs, images, and bulleted lists. While debates range about the ethics of artificial intelligence, it's becoming ubiquitous. With 2.5 billion prompts a day, ChatGPT alone is processing hundreds of queries every second. Nearly one in five Americans uses AI every day, according to a report released last year. Large language models like Google Gemini and Claude are continually spawning new iterations. They can generate essays, therapies, and outline dinner plans all in a few measly seconds. Programs are being used to diagnose patients and detect cancer. Specialized AI assistants are making their way to market, like a surreptitious note taker that prompts questions for meetings, lectures, and interviews in real time. Artificial intelligence is promising something new. It invites you to never have to think alone again and to meet your thinking partner. But the weight of thinking for the world is one borne by environment, at least for now. That nearly instantaneous process that transpires somewhere in the technological ether when a new request for information comes in has real-world reverberations. Arizonans are watching it transform their desertscape firsthand, especially in newly minted tech hubs like Phoenix, where previously empty, dusty lots have turned into data centers. But developers are clashing with neighbors who don't want them next door. Residents of this water-strained state worry their wells will run dry, their electricity bills will rise, and their air quality will worsen. There's a climate toll, too. Researchers at Cornell found that by 2030, AI growth could release 24 to 44 million metric tons of carbon dioxide into the atmosphere annually and use about as much water as 6 to 10 million American households. The truth is, every question has a cost. Asking artificial intelligence anything requires various amounts of water and electricity depending on the request, the model, even the location. But in AI's ever-expanding dominion, how much does one query really matter? What's your AI footprint? The idea of an AI footprint is a lot like the idea of a carbon footprint, a framework for calculating the environment and environmental costs of individual decisions. Think a flight to New York City, or a machine-generated video of a horse swan diving into a swimming pool. There's a huge hidden cost surrounding this technology, said Nidal Jegham, a researcher at the University of Rhode Island. Like a carbon footprint, an AI footprint helps users understand the unseen effects of everyday actions. It accounts for both the water and carbon consumed for a single prompt. AI uses water in two primary ways,
on-site for cooling computer servers and off-site at the power plants that provide data centers with electricity. Water is pulled from the ground, from municipal water supplies, or sometimes from recycled, non-potable sources. The electric generation facilities that power data centers usually rely on natural gas, like in Arizona, where utility companies are walking back their clean energy goals and developers are looking to build their own power plants. Data centers also intermittently run diesel generators as backup power sources, which emit greenhouse gases, too. A recent study, co-authored by Jegum, measured the amount of water and power used by different AI models. The results varied. Limited daily conversation with GPT-4o uses an equivalent amount of energy as generating two smartphones to full battery. A single short ChatGPT-4o query had a 40% bigger environmental footprint than a regular Google search. Location matters too. In Arizona, a hotter climate that relies on intensive cooling, data centers processing GPT-3 queries use the same amount of water as in a 17-ounce water bottle per 16 queries, more than the national average, according to a study authored by Peng-Fi Li, an assistant professor in the School of Information at Rochester Institute of Technology. It may not seem like much, but the cumulative effect is significant, Jegum said. Estimating the total amount of GPT-4o queries in 2025 to be around $772 billion, he found that the program used more electricity than 35,000 households, 50 hospitals, or 325 universities annually. And that's a very conservative estimate, he said. Some models are becoming more efficient over time, but as AI gets cheaper and faster, usage grows. More use means more environmental strain, even if individual models become increasingly resource frugal. And AI chatbots don't just burn through water and wattage to answer prompts. They also use those resources in their training. Behind the scenes, data centers train their models to process and recognize patterns by feeding them huge amounts of data. Training GPT-3 used enough water to fill 10 average swimming pools and emitted over 550 metric tons of CO2 equivalent, according to researchers. So, does your footprint matter? Like sugar and microplastics, artificial intelligence is making its way into everything. It's the first response that pops up on Google. The Waymo mistakenly driving down Valley Metro's light rail track. It's even embedded here at the Arizona Republic, where stories about data center controversies get published with bulleted AI-generated summaries at the top, summaries that a human editor reviews before publication. AI's explosion and constant evolution means that in many ways, users haven't had much time to consider how it's crept into their lives, but a simple barometer is a mere internet search away. Tina Turigian, a creative technologist at Google, created a straightforward test. It asks users questions ranging from the mundane to the more intense. Ever used an AI chatbot? Ever used AI-generated images of yourself on a dating site? Ever referred to an AI chatbot as your friend? Her AI purity test ranks its patrons on a scale of 1 to 100, with a perfect score reserved only for the AI uninitiated. To her knowledge, no one has ever gotten 100. You kind of can't get 100, which is the point, she said, but the score isn't meant to reflect who you are, good or bad, pure or impure. Instead, it's more a moment of reflection, because whether we consciously use AI or not, sometimes it becomes a part of our lives in ways we don't even consent to, she said. A lot of these AI interactions people have are passively placed upon them, Turigian said, like hearing generated music in advertisements, on TikTok, even in liminal gym locker rooms, or seeing AI summaries on web pages and search engines. That's not really a consumer choice, she said.
I didn't want the AI purity test to act as something that chastises someone for having a very low score or very high score. With the arrival of the carbon footprint, the onus of climate responsibility shifted away from big industry and onto consumers. After all, the idea was born from an advertising firm hired by the oil giant British Petroleum in the early 2000s. The Environmental Protection Agency, the Nature Conservancy, and the World Wildlife Fund all created easy-to-use carbon footprint calculators. In the past few decades, the idea has gotten criticism for swinging the pendulum too far in one direction. Jegum and Lee agree that with AI, the burden of environmental responsibility lies mostly with developers. Still, Jegum said, people should be thinking critically about how they use AI. There are ways to reduce personal footprint without foregoing AI altogether. Using smaller models like GPT-Mini, avoiding asking simple or redundant questions, and clearing the conversation by opening the program in a new tab before making another request all help to reduce the environmental cost. The bigger problem is that many companies aren't upfront about how much water they're using and CO2 they're emitting, he said. It takes researchers like Jegum and Lee to parse through data sets and estimate the implicit costs of AI use. We are not saying no to these technologies, Lee said. If we can understand the underlying picture of their resource consumption, we can make it better. Jegum hopes that getting down to the nitty-gritty of per-query cost helps consumers reimagine how they use AI, but he also hopes it will spark companies to develop models that use less, instead of a race for AI dominance, a race for resource efficiency. If you can't measure something, you can't understand it. If you can't understand it, you can't control it. If you can't control it, you can't improve it, Jegum said, repeating a quote which, according to Google Gemini, can alternatively be attributed to both 19th century mathematician Lord Kelvin and modern-day businessman H. James Harrington. And that article was entitled The AI Footprint, and that was by Sarah Henry. Our next top story from The Republic for this Sunday is entitled, As Heat Rises, Groups Talk New Approaches. The subtitle is, Phoenix Arts Culture Academic Leaders Meet. This is by Joan Miners. On the banks of the dry Rio Salado in Phoenix, leaders and activists gathered ahead of Arizona Heat Awareness Week, May 4th through 8th, to cook up a new approach to ameliorating extreme temperatures, one that will culminate in another convening this December. The morning started with a river blessing led by two Odum elders representing the indigenous peoples of the Sonoran Desert spanning southern Arizona into northern Mexico. From the shade of a mesquite tree, while straining to be heard over planes approaching or departing nearby Sky Harbor International Airport, they issued a reminder. It's important that we do what we can from the moment we wake up until the time we go to sleep. Everything is connected, the Odum woman said. We're doing this for our children, their children, and their grandchildren. Local arts, culture, and academic leaders spoke about their efforts to unite Phoenix around the challenge of worsening heat waves and the historical inequities that make it more dangerous for disadvantaged communities. Reggie Carrillo, founder of AZ Land, an environmental justice and climate education nonprofit, said he grew up not understanding why his nearby Latino-settled neighborhood was so much hotter and less green than other areas in the valley, but knowing he wanted to fix that. Aldo Gonzalez, with Protectors of the Salt River, showed off clippings of the invasive stinknet weed he's been working to replace along the riverbanks with native plants. Maggie Soffel, director of Rio Reimagined, explained how the initiative led by Arizona State University is stitching these individual pieces together to realize a shared vision for the river. A few feet away, Renee Corello from the Design School at ASU and Sam Gomez of the Sagrado, a nonprofit art gallery and community space in South Phoenix,
the region where he stood displayed their artistic and educational concept for revitalizing the Rio Salado. Behind them, a large circular metal rendering of Arizona's major rivers reflected the bright sun as dings from the latest addition to Phoenix's light rail system, bringing more transit options to communities left out in the heat by past municipal investment decisions, echoed proof that change is in the air. "We're going to be dead longer than we're alive," Gomez said, quoting one of his favorite refrains. "The only thing that lives on is the impact we have on our environments." One conference to rule them all and in the heat bind them. With everyone gathered back in the Nina Mason Pulliam Rio Salado Audubon Center, Ana Maria Chavez, president and CEO of Arizona Community Foundation, took to the floor to explain why they had brought community members and leaders together in this place to talk about extreme heat. On June 26, 1990, Phoenix hit 122 degrees Fahrenheit. "It is still the hottest day ever recorded in the city," Chavez said. Arizona is often described as ground zero for climate stress, but we personally see it differently. Arizona is the proving ground for extreme heat solutions. While Phoenix's 122-degree maximum has not been topped since 1990, daily and nighttime average temperatures, along with the prevalence of dangerous heat waves, have steadily risen locally and across the globe in that time. Scientists overwhelmingly agree that, though the climate naturally fluctuates, an overall warming trend is primarily due to the heat-trapping greenhouse gases emitted through a reliance on fossil fuels for energy. The record-breaking and disruptive heat wave in March is the latest example of how changes in the atmosphere are causing destabilized weather patterns with consequences for human health and the economy. Phoenix has been the poster city for heat impacts for years, with its 600-some annual heat deaths and hellscape temperatures making international news during especially hot summers. The heat problem creeps into other sectors. Recent research out of the University of Arizona found that rising heat is straining emergency medical response systems in the region, a conclusion also backed by state hospital data showing a growing toll on residents and burden on providers during hot days. Productivity losses and health risks have also been documented among outdoor workers, including in agriculture and construction. "Heat is the deadliest weather-related hazard in Arizona and in the nation," Chavez said near the Rio Salado. "But every heat death is preventable, and every community working toward resilience deserves the resources to succeed." Chavez then announced ACF's partnership with Phoenix, the Desert Botanical Garden, and ASU, specifically its 10 Across initiative, to put on a first-of-its-kind conference convening cross-sector experts, innovators, and community representatives around the heat problem in downtown Phoenix on December 2nd to the 3rd, 2026. They're calling it the 122-degree conference to accelerate solutions, investment, and community heat resilience. "We are resilient and understand that challenges can catalyze innovation," said Phoenix Mayor Kate Gallego in an address following Chavez's. "Here in our desert city, our climate drives innovation, developing strategies to keep people safe and comfortable from which the rest of the world can learn. Extreme heat is, unfortunately, a growing reality. We're ready when they come." Arizona has invested in solving the heat problem. Under Gallego's leadership as inaugural chair of the group Climate Mayors and by making heat mitigation a consistent part of her platform, Phoenix further developed its climate action plan, put $60 million toward expanding tree shade, and opened the nation's first publicly funded office focused on heat response and mitigation, which has led by example for cities in earlier stages of managing rising temperatures worldwide. Arizona State University is a recognized research leader on measuring and addressing the impacts of extreme heat on humans, environments, infrastructure, and the economy.
Its new School of Conservation Futures aims to use that expertise to ensure sustainable living conditions for future generations of Arizonans and beyond. And in March 2024, Arizona became the second state after California to formalize a plan for extreme heat when Governor Katie Hobbs released her Extreme Heat Preparedness Plan. In a press conference May 1st, ahead of Arizona Heat Awareness Week, Hobbs reminded residents about heat safety, championed recent progress on heat protections in the workplace, and underscored her focus on preparedness. Across the state, we're working to strengthen coordination, increase awareness, and expand resources, Hobbs said. Our implementation of the state's first-ever heat preparedness plan is working. The governor also encouraged those needing help with rising utility bills to apply to the state's Power AZ program. We're ready when they come, said the Department of Economic Security Director Michael Weishart about the program, which was rolled out in late March and funded with $15 million, enough to help over 23,000 households. Payments to utility companies can happen within a day of applying, he said. This type of funding has filled important gaps left by cuts to longstanding federal energy programs like LIHEAP, the Low-Income Home Energy Assistance Program that was slashed from the budget by President Donald Trump in 2025. Since October 2022, LIHEAP had sent nearly $75 million to Arizona to help 71,000 households cover rising cooling costs. Other deficits in funding and attention to worsening heat persist. A three-part Arizona Republic investigation examining progress on heat preparedness 18 months after the launch of Hobbs' statewide plan concluded that the effort had catalyzed improvements in public heat awareness and response coordination in rural areas of the state. But it also unearthed harsh criticism from sources within Arizona's Urban Heat Response Network, who expressed frustration with the leadership of Dr. Eugene Livar, Arizona's chief heat officer, and concern about Hobbs' omission of any context about the role of climate change in worsening heat. The investigation also showed how the Arizona Department of Health Services' lackluster handling of data on heat-related hospital visits illuminated many missed opportunities. One reason for these shortcomings, experts said, has been a lack of funding to deeply invest in statewide extreme heat preparedness. Livar repeatedly dodged questions from the Republic during that investigation about his budget and resources for implementing Hobbs' plan. A 122-degree pivot to locally rooted, philanthropically funded solutions. Straining for reliable funding while navigating federal cuts to related programs is nothing new for those who've been immersed in addressing Arizona's extreme heat at the community level. In a panel discussion during the 122-degree conference launch, Taylor Pineda, Vice President of Community Engagement and Impact for the Arizona Community Foundation, said that, as a newer state with a newer community foundation, Arizona lacks the diverse and robust funding streams flowing to many other states for local solutions. Chavez, ACF's CEO, elaborated on this in an interview with The Republic, saying she has observed a pattern of large philanthropic investors interested in helping with extreme heat taking their dollars to California because they didn't think Arizona was shovel-ready. As a result, ACF has spent the past 2 years trying to dispel that myth by convening Arizona's heat experts and broadcasting the state's preparedness from outside investments. The conference in December will be their opportunity to shine in this regard and to scale local solutions into improved global response. To me, I think it's been a lack of coordination and communication, Chavez told The Republic. And so what I've been very excited about is that we work with everybody. We're the big nonpartisan tent. We are here for the next 300, 400 years. And because our superpower is convening, I think investors see us as an honest broker, no hidden agenda. We're just here to serve the community because we are the community. Nationally, only about 2% of philanthropic funding goes toward environmental issues.
The Republic covered a local organization tackling that low number head-on in 2025. This begs the question, asked of the panel by an attendee, how do we think about flipping that script a little bit to ask what is the cost of not investing here? The panelists, including Chris Klein of the Desert Botanical Garden, Carlo Della Chapa with the City of Phoenix, Dan Steller of the Nature Conservancy's Arizona office, and Adriana Garcia Maximiliano of Rumbo, a local climate action organization, all led in discussion by Wellington Duke Ryder of the organization Ten Across, agreed that the price of inaction is huge. They emphasized a need for partnership, investment, and collaboration. Stellar said the Nature Conservancy has studied how heat spikes add billions to infrastructure, workplace, and healthcare expenses. Every dollar invested in tree shade or cooling interventions, he said, yields a nearly fourfold return. Klein shared an unshakable faith that nighttime temperatures of the future can be cooler than today. The Desert Botanical Garden struggled to keep saguaros alive during extreme heat waves in 2020 and 2023, he said. Maximiliano spoke of sponge cities with cooler natural surfaces and of her work to engage residents on heat solutions in Maryvale's underserved communities. We listen. We communicate hope. We communicate commitment to living here, Della Chapa said. The Sonoran Desert is a beautiful place to live. Each of the leaders gathered along the Rio Salado expressed an eagerness to flood the zone with new funding and ideas to examine extreme heat differently through a community-focused lens. They'll welcome everyone for that conversation in downtown Phoenix in December. And that article was entitled, As Heat Rises, Groups Talk New Approaches. That was by Joan Miners. Now, moving to Valiant State News, this article is entitled, Will It Be a Rainy Monsoon? See What Almanac Predicts. This is by Paige Moore. The Old Farmer's Almanac has released its annual summer weather predictions for what Arizonans can expect heading into June, July, and August. According to the Old Farmer's Almanac, Arizona will see much of the same. The forecast indicates that half of Arizona will receive more rainfall than average, though the whole state will remain hotter than normal for the summer months. Will it be hotter this summer in Arizona? Overall, the older Farmer's Almanac predicts that most of North America will experience a warmer-than-usual summer season, with the most widespread heat to come around July and August. The Old Farmer's Almanac also noted that July and August are typically the hottest months of summer, but it predicts that these months will be even hotter than usual. Will it rain this summer in Arizona? The state is divided according to the Old Farmer's Almanac, half of Arizona receiving a hot and wet season, while the other half will have a dry and hot season. The northeast half of Arizona, along with portions of central and eastern Arizona, will experience a wet and hot summer. The southwest and northwest portions of the state show a dry and hot summer, according to the Old Farmer's Almanac. And that article was entitled, Will It Be a Rainy Monsoon? See What Almanac Predicts. And that was by Paige Moore. Our next article is entitled, Official Warn of Possible Measles Exposure at 10 Sites in Mesa. This is by Jose R. Gonzalez. Maricopa County officials are warning residents about measles exposure at 10 different sites in Mesa as three cases bring the yearly tally up to 13. Public notifications are issued when exposed individuals cannot be identified, so people who may have been in a public setting at the same time as an infectious person can learn of their potential exposure and take protective steps, read a May 6 statement from the Maricopa County Department of Public Health. Some of the sites linked to the three newest cases include a Church of Jesus Christ of Latter-day Saints House of Worship, a Target, and Chick-fil-A. The Public Health Department provided an online list of public exposure sites. Those who were at the sites of exposure, the Public Health Department said, have between May 10th and 24th to check for symptoms, which would include a high fever, red, watery eyes, a runny nose, and a red, raised, blotchy rash.
Maricopa County was the 20th U.S. county with the most cases of measles in 2026, according to the Johns Hopkins Bloomberg School of Public Health Measles Tracker as of May 1st. Mesa appears to be the epicenter of this year's measles outbreak in Maricopa County, as there were four cases tied to an April youth basketball game there. Maricopa County officials located measles data reaching back to 1996 and found no year since has had a count higher than five, Health Department spokesperson Courtney Cruz-Weisner wrote in an email at the time. And that article is entitled, Official Warn of Possible Measles Exposure at 10 Sites in Mesa. That was by Jose R. Gonzalez. We're approximately 30 minutes past the hour in this first hour of the Arizona Republic for Sunday, May 10th, 2026. Continuing with Valley and State News, this next article is entitled, Sweetest Sister Remembered After Phoenix Area Stabbing. This is by Jose R. Gonzalez. A childhood of abuse, Mike Teige said, pulled his sister into a downward spiral that landed the woman in the arms of Antonio Guerrero, a violent offender who, charging documents state, had twice threatened to kill her. She was not somebody who just made a bunch of bad choices in life and came from privilege, Mike Teige said of Christy. She came from an abusive background, which unfortunately the socioeconomic realities of that are that she ended up in a really bad spot, which cost her her life. Christy Teige dated Guerrero before she was found lifeless August 18, 2025, with approximately 43 stabs, 20 to her neck alone, in a bloodied bathroom in an Avondale house the two shared, according to court documents. As indicated by records, she was killed a week before her remains were discovered by law enforcement. Guerrero was indicted on suspicion of first-degree murder with premeditation, aggravated assault, and misconduct involving a weapon, court records show. The murder and assault charges are categorized as domestic violence, and prosecutors are considering seeking the death penalty in the case, according to court documents. As of May 5th, Guerrero remained in custody at a Maricopa County jail on a $2 million bond, according to jail records. Guerrero served 2 years in prison on aggravated assault and resisting arrest convictions from 2014 out of Maricopa County, according to state prison records. Mike Teige said the relationship between her sister and the man suspected of murdering her had grown serious enough that the couple at one point dined with a sibling's mother and stepfather. It wasn't some random person. It was somebody they had known, Mike Teige said. Mike Teige wants the loss of his sister to represent to parents the importance of caring for their daughters and helping steer them away from abusive relationships. Don't abandon your daughters. Don't neglect them. Don't abuse them, he said. They end up in these really bad places, which they shouldn't have been in the first place. For her brother, Christy Teige remained the jubilant girl who decades ago jumped toward him for a tight embrace at his U.S. Marine Corps boot camp graduation. Despite all her hardships, she remained a loving aunt to her three nephews, Mike Teige said. She was just a really lovely person. If you met her, you'd love her in a heartbeat, he said of his kid sister. On his birthday last year, Christy Teige texted Mike and the two reminisced on their youth playing Mario Kart together on Nintendo 64. Each said, I love you, and the exchange ended. This last conversation with his sister was exactly almost a month before her death, he said, as his voice trailed off. That article is entitled, Sweetest Sister Remembered After Phoenix Area Stabbing. That was by Jose R. Gonzalez. And there are resources listed in this article for Arizonans experiencing domestic violence, and they include Arizona Coalition to End Sexual and Domestic Violence, 602-279-2980, National Domestic Violence Hotline, 800-799-7233, phoenix.gov/domesticviolence, Chrysalis, a nonprofit group, 602-944-4999, noabuse.org. Again, that article is entitled Sweetest Sister Remembered After Phoenix Area Stabbing by Jose R. Gonzalez.
Our next article is entitled Tempe Settles Over High-Profile Drowning Death for $150,000. This is by Lauren DeYoung. The mother of Sean Bickings, a homeless man who drowned in Tempe Town Lake in 2022, will receive $150,000 from the city for the death of her son, according to the settlement agreement. Turi Toro, Bickings' mother, sued the city, its former police chief, and other city staff and police officers, alleging negligence over the death of her son. Bickings, 34, drowned while begging Tempe police officers to help him as they stood by. According to previous reporting from the Arizona Republic, Bickings jumped into Tempe Town Lake after police responded to a domestic dispute and found out he had 3 arrest warrants. After jumping in, however, Bickings told the officers he was drowning and begged them for help as they stood by and told them they were not jumping in after you. At the time, the Tempe Officers Association, the police department's union, said police lacked the skills and equipment to perform a water rescue. As we said before, we've always fought for justice for Sean Bickings and his family, said civil rights attorney Benjamin Taylor, who represented Toro. We're hoping that nobody else will have to go through this ever again. The settlement is not an admission of liability, the city emphasized. The city agreed to the settlement on April 30th, less than a month before the 4-year anniversary of Bickings' death on May 28th. Bickings' death is among the highest profile drownings at Tempe Town Lake and prompted at least one lawsuit and the installation of flotation devices along the shores. At least 7 people have died in Tempe Town Lake since 2021. 2 of those deaths were ruled as suicides by the Maricopa County Medical Examiner's Office, and 2 of those deaths happened in February and March 2026. Recently, the Medical Examiner's Office ruled Arizona State University student Anthony Brown's death as undetermined. It could not rule out an accidental drowning, according to the report. But the office noted a history of recent suicidality, including specific reported research on suicide by drowning. And that article is entitled Tempe Settles Over High-Profile Drowning Death for $150,000, and that was by Lauren DeYoung. And for those struggling with mental health, help is available 24 hours a day by calling the Suicide and Crisis Lifeline at 988. This next article is entitled Phoenix Leader and Attorney Dick Mallory Dies at 88. This is by Ray Stern. Dick Mallory, a driving force of downtown Phoenix development, died May 6 in hospice care after a years-long battle with dementia. He was 88. Starting with humble beginnings, Mallory retired from the state's largest law firm, Snell & Wilmer, after 58 years, more than 30 as managing partner. He was behind the creation of the Herberger Theater Center in Phoenix and organized a group of investors to help get America West Airlines out of bankruptcy in the early 1990s. In 1974, he was a founding member of the Phoenix 40, a group of civic and business leaders that was renamed Greater Phoenix Leadership. Mallory also was active in political circles, serving as an advisor to Governors Bruce Babbitt and Fife Symington, a Democrat and Republican, respectively. He spent his later years as a leader in efforts to build the state's bioscience industry. He was a chairman of the International Genomics Consortium, a lab based in downtown Phoenix that secured key contracts as part of the Cancer Genome Atlas project. IGC and the Translational Genomics Research Institute, or TGen, shared a building that anchored the Phoenix Biomedical Campus in downtown Phoenix. Mallory became involved in the biosciences after his first wife, Francie, died in 2001 following a lengthy battle with cancer. Other accomplishments include influencing state leaders to steer Interstate 10 through downtown Phoenix, managing a 12,000-acre deal in Northwest Phoenix for the Toyota Proving Ground, working with Bill Bidwill for several years on a potential football stadium in Mesa, and helping found the civic organization Valley Leadership. Mallory's mind worked at a different level, said his second wife, Francie Austin. When Mallory took an IQ test as a boy, a doctor didn't believe the result and made him take it again, Austin said.
The number on the second test was 185, higher than the first. He was really a visionary, and he could make other people see that vision and get excited about it, Austin said. And then he'd kind of be the catalyst to get everybody to work on it. That's what he loved to do. Mallory was born in Ohio to a family that owned a sign company until tragedy struck. His father died when he was six, and his mother, who sold the business, married a retired opera singer and moved to Hawaii, according to a memoir Mallory self-published in 2018. The family was bankrupt a few years later. Mallory and his sister Patty became the family breadwinners by singing or providing entertaining shows at churches, weddings, or anywhere else their parents would book them. At 12, Mallory had his own radio program. As a teen, he worked as a carpenter in the summers. The family eventually moved to Phoenix, where he preached occasionally at a Methodist church, dreaming of becoming a pastor. His grades earned him a scholarship to Harvard, but Eugene Pulliam, owner and publisher at the time of the Arizona Republic, summoned him to his office. He knew the boy from church and decided to help Mallory get a scholarship from DePauw University in Indiana, where Pulliam had attended. Dick was, I think, afraid of Mr. Pulliam, Austin said, so he went. Mallory went on to receive more degrees from Cornell and Stanford universities. Mallory joined Snell and Wilmer after a job as a clerk for a state Supreme Court justice and became a protege to one of the firm's founders, Frank Snell, who introduced him to the big guns in the community. Pulliam's son, also named Eugene Pulliam, helped Mallory found the Phoenix 40, a group of business titans who, legend has it, would decide what the community needed over drinks at the Adams Hotel. Phoenix 40 was a really good group of people, said Paul Johnson, who was Phoenix mayor from 1990 to 1994. Every now and then their self-interest was problematic, but overwhelmingly they did mostly good. Mallory was exceptional at coming up with the right idea and then putting together the right group of people for the given project, he said. I've never met a person who cared more about Phoenix and downtown than him, Johnson said. Mallory was involved in an early initiative to build a sports stadium in downtown Phoenix that fell apart in 1984 when it surfaced that he had sought to buy property in the same area. Johnson said he was impressed with how Mallory weathered the storm and became active in so many things afterward. It's a testament, I think, to the tenacity he had. Visionaries like Mallory don't come around often, said Matt Feeney, a partner and former board chair at Snell and Wilmer. He arrived at a time when Phoenix was still on the verge of exploding into something that it's become, Feeney said. Dick had boundless energy. Feeney recalled how he once saw Mallory pacing at the firm's Phoenix office. There's a lot of nervous energy, he told the senior lawyer. Mallory replied, that's momentum. Our city and our state are certainly immeasurably better for having him, Feeney said. And that article is entitled, Phoenix Leader and Attorney Dick Mallory Dies at 88. That was by Ray Stern. Our next article is entitled, City is Seeking Input on What to Do About Suicide Lanes. This is by Lauren DeYoung. Tired of navigating Phoenix's infamous suicide lanes? That may change. Phoenix City staff recently launched a study looking at the traffic demands and projected needs of Midtown. One of the study elements includes evaluating the reverse lanes on 7th Street and 7th Avenue, something many residents have pleaded for. The study area is bounded by 19th Avenue to the west, 16th Street to the east, McDowell Road to the south, and Dunlap Avenue to the north. Its start comes as a year after the City Council initially approved it. Scott Beck, the project lead and consultant, said the study aims to enhance traffic safety, improve mobility, and strengthen connectivity in the corridor. We're focusing on how the transportation system works as a whole, so that's the roadways, the traffic signals, transit, and other infrastructure all working together to reduce congestion and keep people and goods moving efficiently, Beck said. That could also mean improvements, changes, or elimination of the reverse lanes, he said.
The study was largely spurred by residents calling for change to the reverse lane, said Matt Wilson, the assistant director of the Street Transportation Department. The lanes are also known locally as suicide lanes or the sevens. For years, people have raised safety concerns with reverse lanes, which have been used for nearly half a century. City officials argue they are needed to mitigate traffic along the two arterial streets. Wilson added that the Midtown area has seen extensive growth in the last 15 years and traffic needs are evolving. The population in the Midtown corridor grew by 16.5% over the last 5 years, according to the city. People are definitely asking for some traffic improvements. How things will function as growth continues, Wilson said. Beck said staff is gathering data from 60 intersections in the corridor, as well as 30 to 40 locations that specifically measure speed, which, coupled with historical data, will inform the final analysis. And that article is entitled, City is Seeking Input on What to Do About Suicide Lanes, and that was by Lauren DeYoung. We're going to move on now to national and world news with articles from USA Today. We've got two front page articles. The first is on Louisiana redistricting, and the second is on killings in Congo. First article is entitled,

Tate told Republican state lawmakers that their proposal to dismantle at least one majority black congressional district brought back harrowing memories. "I need you to understand what it feels like to stand here, to have walked through that mob as a child, and to now watch elected officials do the same thing that mob was trying to do, just with better suits and a parliamentary procedure," she told a Louisiana State Senate committee hearing at the state capitol in Baton Rouge. For more than 8 hours, black members of Congress, pastors, activists, and voters delivered testimony that was at times emotional, angry, and deeply personal. Outside the hearing room, protesters cheered them on. "Let him speak," they chanted at one point after Republican Committee Chairman Caleb Kleinpeter cut the microphone of a Democratic colleague in the middle of a fiery exchange. Mike McClanahan, president of the state chapter of the NAACP, the country's largest civil rights organization, was forcibly blocked from entering the room by Senate security. The tumultuous hearing reflected the electoral chaos gripping Louisiana after the late April U.S. Supreme Court decision that hollowed out a landmark civil rights law, giving Republicans the chance to draw a new congressional map that erases one or both of the state's two Democratic-held majority black districts. Black voters make up one-third of the electorate in Louisiana and typically support Democrats. Republicans already control the other four districts. A day after the Supreme Court ruling, Governor Jeff Landry postponed the U.S. House primary elections that had been set for May 16th, even though tens of thousands of ballots had already been mailed in. Voters who arrived at early polling locations this past week found signs taped to the doors announcing that the House races had been canceled, while other contests were still going on. What happens to votes already cast and when the primary might be rescheduled remained unclear. Questions about the process would have to be resolved by the Louisiana Secretary of State, Kleinpeter told reporters after the hearing. The truth of the matter is the Supreme Court came down and said that the maps are unconstitutional, he said. So we're going forward with drawing new maps. A widening political battle. Louisiana is the latest front in a national redistricting war that began last year in Texas and gained momentum this past week across the South, including in Tennessee, Alabama, and South Carolina, where Republicans responded to the Supreme Court decision by launching similar efforts to eliminate majority black districts. Democrats have embarked on redistricting initiatives of their own, but their ambitions were dealt a serious blow on May 8th when the Virginia Supreme Court threw out a new map approved by voters that would have likely flipped four Republican seats. What had been a fairly even partisan race to redraw congressional maps has now swung decisively toward Republicans ahead of November's midterm elections when they will defend their narrow U.S. House majority. In Baton Rouge, voting rights advocates warned that the abrupt suspension of the House primaries is causing widespread confusion. Folks are unsure of what is happening with these ballots, what elections are or are not happening, said Sarah Whittington, the advocacy director for the American Civil Liberties Union of Louisiana, which has sued to block Landry's move. "Invalidating a single part of a ballot and alleging that the system of it is valid, I think, just undermines the entire faith in the system." Landry's office did not respond to a request for comment. Activists and Democratic lawmakers are still urging people to vote, said Democratic U.S. Representative Cleo Fields, whose district was ruled unconstitutional by the U.S. Supreme Court. Inside the hearing room on May 8th, many black leaders hearkened back to the civil rights movement, arguing that the new map would mark a return to state-sponsored racial discrimination. "Since Reconstruction, Louisiana has elected four African Americans to Congress, and you're looking at all of them," said Fields, sitting alongside U.S. Representative Troy Carter and former U.S. Representative Cedric Richmond and William Jefferson. The senators on May 8th reviewed a range of different plans, including three from Republican State Senator Jay Morris that would likely result in Republicans winning five or all six of the state's U.S. House districts.
Neither race nor party affiliation nor voting patterns were considered when this was prepared. Morris said of the map that would likely

0: lead to a clean GOP sweep. But activists and Democratic state senators argued that the outcome would inevitably dilute the political power of Black Louisianans. "You have a choice in front of you," Tate said. "You can draw a map that reflects who Louisiana actually is, a state where Black voices belong in the halls of Congress, or you can draw a map that tells my grandchildren your voices don't count." And that article was entitled "Louisiana Redistricting Stirs Anger, Confusion." That was by David Hood Nuno, Evan Garcia, and Joseph Axe. Our second front page article from USA Today is entitled "Fake Rumors, Real Killings." The subtitle is "Inside Congo's Deadly Health Misinformation Crisis." This is by Jessica Donati, Fiston Mahamba, and Rachel Kennedy. In Chopo, a northeastern Congolese province blanketed in rainforest, rumors rippled through villages late last year claiming a mysterious illness had caused men's genitals to atrophy. Within days, testimonials proliferated on social media that amplified the imaginary threat, triggering a real-life panic that turned deadly before the government could react. Angry mobs attacked and killed four health workers conducting vaccination research in an episode that took place in October, four officials and a survivor told Reuters, a deadly example of the rising danger posed by online health misinformation in Africa. The violence has since spread to other parts of the Democratic Republic of Congo. In all, at least 17 killings related to the atrophy rumor have been reported, including the health workers, according to the WHO-led Africa Infodemic Response Alliance, which monitors fake health information. Reuters could not independently verify the other deaths. In Congo, misinformation really led to death and murder, said the Nairobi-based alliance's director, Elodie Ho. It started in communities. It spread into social media and local media. It was amplified by those actors. An examination of over a dozen video testimonials by the news agency, one of them viewed hundreds of thousands of times, found that churches helped spread the rumors in Chopo. Overseas accounts and local news media also played a role. In two of the videos, verified by the news agency, pastors and worshipers at two churches in provincial capital Kisangani stated prayer had cured alleged victims. To establish the October events in Chopo and the spread of misinformation elsewhere in Africa, Reuters examined medical studies and spoke to at least 20 people, including local and regional officials, health workers, and medical experts. In response to questions from Reuters, Chopo's government spokesman said local officials took the rumor seriously, investigating claims by five alleged victims and found no evidence the illness was real. The government has moved to punish those responsible for fueling the panic. A local court sentenced a man who accused another of spreading the disease to 12 months in prison, and around a dozen people were arrested, the spokesman and another local official said. Mistrust rooted in colonial past. Prevalent in many parts of the world, including the United States, a lack of faith in established medicine in parts of Africa is partly rooted in both the colonial era and more recent Western clinical trials. Such mistrust is turbocharged by cheap artificial intelligence and widespread social media use, according to the African Union's Africa Centers for Disease Control and Prevention. Uneven access to healthcare, weak rule of law, and social media use play a part in the proliferation of rumors. Dr. Jean Kaseya, Director General of the Africa Centers for Disease Control and Prevention, said false information was keeping people away from life-saving treatments. When populations do not trust vaccines, health workers, or government policies, it means they don't access services that can help them survive, he said. As well as in Congo, attacks on community leaders and health workers have been recorded in Mozambique and Malawi, linked to false cholera-related information. A WHO-managed health line aiming to combat health misinformation and provide authoritative advice has seen calls surge from 3,331 in the first quarter of 2025 to 31,636 in the fourth. Another WHO project, tracking interactions with communities, recorded around 500 incidents since it launched last year related to rumors, conspiracy theories, and other false information. And that is all the time that we have for this article entitled Fake Rumors, Real Killings by Jessica Donati, Fiston Mahamba, and Rachel Kennedy. And this concludes the first hour of the Arizona Republic for Sunday, May 10th, 2026, Mother's Day. This has been Carrie, your volunteer reader with Sun Sounds of Arizona. 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

Hello, welcome to the second hour of the reading of the Arizona Republic for Sunday, May 10th, 2026. I'm Jean, a volunteer reader with Sun Sounds of Arizona. We begin the second hour by reading the obituaries. Today's list includes the following names: Marcia Susan Ayers, David Bass Bob, Sheila Barbara Cohn, Loretta J. Donaldson, John Kennedy Graham, Betty Heenan, Suzanne Jean Hoyt, Mary Lou Marlotte, Mark Stephen Murkow, Judith Pasalacqua, Paula Padulka, Robert Lee Urchike, Paul Allen Wallace, Doris May Clark Williams, Mary Ann Yarbrough, and Ann Stewart Zell. Sun Sounds of Arizona extends its condolences to the families and friends of the people listed in today's obituaries. And now we'll turn to the business section or the economy section of the paper. Looks like there's two articles on this page. There's a big picture at the top of the page. It looks like a picture from one of the old Sears stores showing the sales floor. It is a Sears store. Sears grew its bricks and mortar stores exponentially in suburbs as World War II service members returned to buy homes and start families. Only five locations were still open as of November. All right, this is written by, the title is, it's not Sears, the title's underneath the picture. The Original Amazon Struggles to Survive. This is written by Domenica Bongiovanni for the Indianapolis Star out of Indianapolis. About 25 years ago, Rebecca Hunter pulled up to a Sears home in central Illinois, thrilled to have located it amid a network of county roads. The architectural historian paused to admire the early 20th century residence in Pleasant Plains when a couple, who she soon learned were the owners, stopped alongside her. Hunter said, quote, "I said, oh, I'm just looking at this house. It's a Sears house. It's wonderful." And they said, "Aren't you going to come inside with us?" And so she did. And they showed me everything, unquote. In its heyday, Sears offered people the ingredients to achieve the American dream. The retail juggernaut sold modern kit homes and the financing to purchase them, the tools to repair them, and the wares to furnish them. Customers returned to buy vacuum cleaners, washers, dryers, clothing, and toys. The purchasers were so durable that Craftsman ratchets and Kenmore refrigerators still live in garages and kitchens the country over. The catalog and in-store shopping experiences were so memorable that fans still congregate, both online and in person, to tell stories of purchases and wishes. And people like Hunter still find community in following the paper trails and the architectural clues to identify the residents. As the nation celebrates its 250th birthday, the Original Amazon, as many call it, exists in parallel universes, one where a former giant gasps for breath after a decades-long unraveling, and one that brims with nostalgia for a key architect of the American dream. Sears American stores, once numbering in the thousands, have dwindled to a single-digit number, giving way to business forecasts that anticipate the company could shutter at any moment. Transformco, which is the company that operates Sears, did not respond to interview requests for this story. Industry experts blame a litany of mistakes for Sears' downfall, including how the retailer navigated competition and lost its identity,
and lacked foresight as the e-commerce took off. It's an ironic twist for a company that started more than 130 years ago, because two Americans understood what U.S. consumers needed better than they did. When an unwanted shipment of gold-filled pocket watches landed at a rural Minnesota station back in 1886, the freight agent there could have considered it a nuisance. Instead, Richard Sears bought the timepieces, marked them up a few dollars, and sold them to agents down the railroad line for less than retail store prices. With that profit, the entrepreneur requested more watches and repeated the process, building enough wealth to start the Minneapolis-based R.W. Sears Watch Company and buy an ad to hire a watch repairman. Alva Roebuck, an Indiana native well-versed in the intricacies of the timepieces, answered the call-out. In 1893, the two people combined their names to create Sears Roebuck and Company, which set up its headquarters in Chicago. Now Sears, along with the major competitor, Montgomery Ward, recognized the untapped buying potential of the American farmer as they launched their mail-order catalogs. Richard Sears, the son of a blacksmith in Stuartville, Minnesota, and his partner Roebuck, who was born into a farm family in Lafayette, Indiana, focused first on selling watches and jewelry before growing to sell a variety of low-cost goods in the Consumer's Guide for 1894. That year's pages showcased Richard Sears' talent for homespun, conversational writing in listings for watches, jewelry, saddles, carriages, musical instruments, revolvers, and sporting goods, interspersed with quality guarantees and customer testimonials. Catalog by catalog, Sears built a rapport with total strangers, so much so that customers requested products the company did not sell, like a love powder sought by a frustrated wife who'd already tried hiding her husband's pants in an unsuccessful attempt to keep him home at night. That's according to Sears Roebuck USA, the great American catalog store, and how it grew. Gordon Well, the book's author, said, quote, their idea was to capture really rural America, and they did it in part by very good customer relations. Sears was regarded as sort of a distant friend, unquote. The company's request to conquer the market also made it an equalizer of sorts during the era of black codes and Jim Crow for black customers who were refused service or limited or overcharged in white-owned general stores. Sean Grain Carter, an associate professor at the Fashion Institute of Technology, said, quote, if you're not welcomed because of a law, you have to figure out other ways to use your ingenuity and creativity and savvy to shop and get the goods and services that you need, and a catalog gives you anonymity, unquote. Sears grew its high-quality, low-priced stock by bargaining with suppliers that could provide high-order volumes, leading to the launch of brands like Kenmore and Craftsman. Joel Moskowitz, who grew up fashioning dollhouse-sized models of the tools in Sears catalogs, and who now co-owns the Brooklyn-based Tools for Working Wood, Joel said, quote, Craftsman, I can probably say, was the best stuff you could really get if you were not in the industry, unquote. And Sears' do-it-yourself encouragement did not stop there. From 1908 to 1940, the company sold an estimated 60,000 to 70,000 mail-order kit homes that mirrored popular designs of the day. And in 1931, Sears launched Allstate Insurance, pushing through the challenges of the Great Depression and World War II to reach customers who owned automobiles. Over the decades, the catalogs became synonymous with American capitalism's strengths.
But as the buying habits shifted across the 20th century, Sears' brick-and-mortar sales eclipsed the catalog. The store discontinued its general catalog in 1993. In the early 2000s, Sears began to use its website to help pioneer the now commonplace practices of buying goods online and picking them up in a store. When Americans began moving from farms to cities post-World War I, Sears latched on to the shift. The catalog giant opened its first retail stores in 1925. The idea was championed by Robert Wood, the vice president, who was turned president, known as the General, and he was green-lighted by board chairman Julius Rosenwald, who cycled his Sears fortune into philanthropic causes, including schools for black students in the South. The company grew its bricks-and-mortar stores exponentially in suburbs as World War II service members returned to buy homes and start families. Growing up in the 1960s, Jean Kennedy marked her Christmas desires in Sears Wish Book, relished the smell of popcorn in the Mentor, Ohio store where her parents shopped, and she learned how to drive in their parking lot. She sold floor coverings part-time at Sears in Riverside, California back in 1995, and over the next 30 years climbed the ranks through different stores, working in hardware, appliance, home services, operations, management, and finally for the logistics company that was later purchased by Costco. In 1981, Sears tried to boost business by offering one-stop financial services that pulled its focus from retailing. About a decade later, the company missed the opportunity to efficiently transition its catalog sales distribution infrastructure into e-commerce, according to a 2019 Fortune article. Its Softer Side of Sears ad campaign aimed to embrace more customers by adding higher quality, trendier clothing and home good lines, but that direction did not take either. Dan Hamilton Rice, an associate professor of marketing at E.J. Orso College of Business at Louisiana State University, Dan said, quote, "I think the problem that Sears had is that they started trying to become more reactive to customers than proactive," unquote. And in 2005, Eddie Lampert decided to prioritize e-commerce after his hedge fund bought Sears and merged it with Kmart. The shift starved department stores of basic upkeep that served neither the bricks and mortar locations nor the website, according to Fortune. Lampert, in 2015, helped launch the real estate investment trust Seritage Growth Properties, which bought Sears property with the intent to redevelop or lease it. The strategy did not keep the retailer from filing for bankruptcy in 2018. Only 5 locations were still open as of November, according to a previous USA Today story. Architectural historian Hunter relishes opportunities to explore Sears mail-order homes and meet their owners. She travels the country, verifying the residence's origins. She looks for financing documentation, whether the architecture matches the catalog designs or if it contains fixtures that the retailer sold. She has even told fellow Elgin, Illinois residents who reside in a Sears home to call her first if they decide to sell. Hunter works with the website searshouses.com, researchers who actively seek out the residences and add them to a national database. That group is just one such entity devoted to nostalgia around the retailer. Facebook is home to groups who discuss craftsman tool collections and former employees who share memories and schedule meetups. Fans even review old catalogs on YouTube. While prolific, the nostalgia is limited to those who grew up shopping at Sears. Generation Z is used to making purchases on Amazon and social media via their mobile phones, so brick and mortars can feel like a novelty, according to Grain Carter.
Sears challenged in reclaiming its magnetism, he said, will be offering services that people can't find anywhere else. Hamilton Rice said, quote, unless they can recapture that in some way, I think it's going to be difficult for them, unquote. And that was the article, The Original Amazon Struggles to Survive. Our second article from the page that's labeled the Arizona Economy section, Hertz and Uber to expand maintenance deal. This is by Laura Layden from Fort Myers, Florida, part of the Fort Myers News Press and Naples Daily News, which is part of the USA Today network. Hertz and Uber are expanding their long-standing partnership. On April 30th, Hertz Global Holdings, which is headquartered in Estero, Florida, announced the launch of Oro Mobility, its new fleet management affiliate. Uber Technologies, the world's largest on-demand ride-sharing company, will be the new affiliate's first major partner. Since its launch back in 2010, Uber, which is headquartered in San Francisco, has facilitated more than 72 billion trips and delivery orders worldwide. Oro will provide operational and maintenance services for Uber across both self-driving and driver-led operations in key U.S. markets. These new services by Oro will build upon a long-standing partnership, through which Hertz operates one of the largest ride-sharing rental fleets in the world, with Uber as its primary partner. Oro is designed to manage and service fleets reliably, efficiently, and at scale, Hertz stated in a news release. Those fleets will include driverless robo-taxis, which are becoming more routine in U.S. cities. Uber plans to launch a premium AI-powered robo-taxi service in late 2026, featuring six-seater Lucid Gravity vehicles equipped with Nuro self-driving technology. Developed for the San Francisco Bay Area, with plans for a global expansion, the service will allow riders to book, personalize, and unlock vehicles via the Uber app. Hertz will support Uber's robo-taxi program by providing day-to-day management behind the scenes, including vehicle charging, maintenance, repairs, and cleaning, and supplying staff at service hubs or depots. Oro has also partnered with Uber to offer traditional fleet services on the Uber platform. In a statement, Andrew McDonald, who is Uber's president and chief operating officer, said, quote, partnering with Hertz's Oro Mobility will help us continue to bring the best autonomous technology onto the Uber platform and accelerate the transition to a hybrid network in which both driver-led and autonomous rideshare operations can scale and serve communities reliably and efficiently, unquote. Following a successful pilot in Atlanta last year, Oro will be active on the Uber platform in Los Angeles and San Francisco, with Northern New Jersey expected to launch this spring. Gil West, who is Hertz's CEO, said in a statement, quote, Hertz has spent over a century mastering complex fleet operations at scale, and Oro is how we put that expertise to work in the next era of mobility. This partnership with Uber establishes Oro as an integrated solution that connects demand with scalable fleet management services, unquote. Well, the launch of Oro is part of Hertz's larger strategy to diversify beyond its core rental car business. Hertz has 11,000 rental locations in 160 countries around the globe, and they also operate the Dollar, Thrifty, and Firefly car rental services, as well as Hertz Car Sales and the Hertz 24/7 car sharing business in Europe. And that was the article, Hertz and Uber to expand maintenance deal. We're at 20 minutes past the hour, so it's time to move on over to the sports section.
The cover story from the front page of the sports section is all about the WNBA Mercury. How the Mercury plan to run it back in 2026. This article was written by Jenna Ortiz for the Arizona Republic. The 2026 WNBA season almost became the season that never was. With deadlines for the collective bargaining agreement constantly getting pushed around, and the frustrations boiling between the players and the league, things didn't look promising. But at the 11th hour, the two sides struck a historic deal that expanded the salary cap to $7 million and is expected to grow exponentially by 2032. The wins that the players made at the bargaining table have positively impacted the Phoenix Mercury's outlook for 2026. Bringing a seasoned swagger after reaching the WNBA Finals in 2025, players have looked more comfortable and lighter at training camp. A lot of it, too, comes from the empowerment of getting your voice and concerns heard by the league. Quote, "It was a long off-season," Mercury All-Star Alyssa Thomas said. She went on and said, "It was a waiting game, trying to figure out and get what we deserved. I think everybody did a great job of staying together, and as we see, it's a historic year for us. I'm super proud of all the people that were involved in it, and now we're here, and we're doing things you haven't seen in professional sports. I am just really excited for this season," unquote. Thomas and Kalia Copper are reaping the rewards as the team's two millionaires, but they are not taking their leadership roles lightly. Getting swept in the 2025 WNBA Finals left a bitter taste for the Mercury, but the roster has stayed largely intact. All of the team's starters, but Satu Sabali, have returned for another season under coach Nate Tibbetts. Sabali's departure caused immediate doubt from the outside about the Mercury's expectations. Not having last year's leading scorer is not ideal, but the team thrives as a group perceived as an underdog. Coach Tibbetts said, "You can lean into things that made us successful a year ago and how we can tweak other areas that were weaknesses for us. We will continue to evolve. We're not going to be the same team we were to finish last year. People are going to know who we are rolling in to play them. Wherein last year, maybe we surprised some teams. We'll be overlooked like we were a year ago, and that's fine," unquote. The 2026 team has something the 2025 team did not have: continuity. Copper and Natisha Mack were the only two returners back in 2025, but through the team's star power and Thomas's MVP campaign, the Mercury did reach the finals. Copper said, quote, "There was nothing we couldn't do. We were doubted from the beginning of the season because of our roster. People talked about the moves we made in that offseason, but we were able to get to the finals. Not one single person had us going to the finals, and that's the credit to our front office and the coaches and to us sticking together and believing in what we can do," unquote. The system that the Mercury built with a newer team worked until it ran into the Las Vegas Aces, the Mercury's opponent for the 2026 opener on May 9th, whose star power and experience in last year's finals proved too much in the end. But now most of the team is easing into its roles more smoothly. General manager Nick Uren went with the same approach to free agency as the past season. Instead of going after the league's numerous free agents, Uren quietly signed overseas players who wanted another shot at the WNBA. Uren found players like French forward Valerian Ayala, who last appeared in 16 WNBA games in 2015 before returning to overseas play. Another preseason standout was Ashton Prechtel. The 6'5" forward was drafted by the Connecticut Sun in 2023 and went through camp learning from Thomas and veteran Dewana Bonner
but has not seen any WNBA action. In 2025, she was one of the Washington Mystics' final cuts at training camp. In the two preseason games, Prechtel played in both ends well and has the potential to impact the game with her minutes. Guard Kiana Williams had a limited role last season with just 11 appearances, but has improved over the offseason. With point guard Monique Okoa-Makani overseas for the entire preseason, Williams thrived as the first guard off the bench and offered optimism with her three-point shooting. The Mercury's infusion of new players will have to help offset the loss of Catherine Westbeld, whose knee injury will cost her this season. Westbeld averaged only 5 points per contest, but did start in 24 games last season. Playmaking and an elite defense have defined Thomas's career, and the Mercury reflect that. Copper expects to be more of a playmaker this season, while players like Sammy Whitcomb and Williams will continue to facilitate. Even in the preseason, when players are fighting for roster spots, there has been an unselfish approach on offense. Assistant coach Tangela Smith said, quote, "That's something that's very important to Nate and the ladies. They buy into everything we do here. Sharing the ball. We have a lot of weapons on the team. First of all, anybody can score. I think that's going to be key for us going down the line, especially this early. If we're doing it this early, we just have to make it consistent." Unquote. The Mercury will return to Phoenix for the home opener on Tuesday, May 12th, against the Minnesota Lynx. And that was the article from the front page of the sports section, How the Mercury Plan to Run It Back in 2026. We've just got a couple of minutes left in this section of the paper, but I thought we'd try and give you a couple articles about the NBA playoffs. The first one is Knicks on the verge of sweeping Sixers. Jalen Brunson scored 33 points as the visiting New York Knicks defeated the Philadelphia 76ers 108-94 on Friday to take a commanding 3-0 lead in their Eastern Conference second-round playoff series. Mikal Bridges notched 23 points, and Landry Shamet chipped in with 15 on 5 of 6 shooting for New York, which played without OG Anunoby with a hamstring, but still made plenty of winning plays down the stretch. The third-seeded Knicks will aim to sweep the best-of-seven series when the teams reconvene for Game 4 on Sunday in Philadelphia. And the other article about the NBA Finals, Spurs start fast, hold off Timberwolves. Victor Wembanyama scored 39 points, grabbed 15 rebounds, and blocked 5 shots as the San Antonio Spurs held on for a 115-108 win over Minnesota Timberwolves in Game 3 of their Western Conference semifinal series on Friday in Minneapolis. Wembanyama made 13 of 18 shots, including 3 of 5 from beyond the arc, while lifting the Spurs to a 2-1 lead in the best-of-seven series. Wembanyama said post-game, quote, "I've really been waiting since I've been in the league to live those moments, those high-stake games. That's what I love. I'm built for this. I love this more than anything else." Unquote. San Antonio's De'Aaron Fox added 17 points, and Stephen Castle notched 13 points and 2 assists. Fox did not hesitate when asked what the basketball world was witnessing from Wembanyama in his first postseason. Fox said, "Greatness. We all know that. We see him every day. We see the work and the time that he puts into his game and his body, knowing the teams are going to come out here and try to be physical with him. He fights through that. He doesn't complain. He knows what he's going to endure. And he comes out here and he produces." Anthony Edwards scored 32 points and pulled down 14 rebounds to lead Minnesota.
Naz Reid finished with 18 points and 9 rebounds off the bench, and Jaden McDaniels scored 17. And that was the article, Spurs Start Fast, Hold Off Timberwolves. We are at 30 minutes past the hour. It's time for us to move over to the viewpoint section and read some opinion pieces. At the top of the page of the viewpoint section, there is a whole lot of pencils at the bottom of the picture, and one taller pencil sticking up out of the group. And behind that pencil is a drawing of a tree with some bright flowers coming off of it, kind of a pencil and pen type sketch. And the article is entitled, Scholarship Opt-In by Hobbs Should Be a No-Brainer. Next year, Arizona families could receive millions of dollars in new funds at zero cost to the state for all kinds of educational opportunities. The funds could be used for anything from tutoring to courses not offered in their school to tuition at a Catholic school or a private school or a school of choice. However, there is one catch. As in other states, a single person gets to decide if Arizona families get to access those funds. That person is Governor Katie Hobbs. One would think allowing access to new educational dollars for Arizona families would be, as another governor put it recently, a no-brainer. But apparently not. Last year, Congress created the Federal Educational Tax Credit as part of the One Big Beautiful Bill, which will allow taxpayers to receive a credit of up to $1,700 against their federal income taxes and direct those funds toward nonprofit scholarship organizations, which then provide funding to parents for education needs. Now, educational credits are not a new concept to Arizonans. Arizona is a pioneer, enacting one of the first such laws back in 1997. However, under this new federal law, for families to access funds, the state's governor must opt in. Governor Hobbs has said thus far she isn't sure that she will, although she vetoed a larger bill that would have opted Arizona into the new law. Now, to be clear, starting in 2027, any taxpayer in the nation can give $1,700 to a nonprofit scholarship organization anywhere in the United States and get a dollar-for-dollar tax credit. But if the governor does not opt in, the scholarships will be made available to families outside Arizona in states where the governor has opted in, 29 states so far. If Hobbs opts in, then Arizona families can receive that scholarship. But if not, Arizonans would still get the tax credit, but not the scholarship opportunity. The governor, who called participation in scholarships a no-brainer, was the 24-25 Democratic Governors Association Chair Jared Polis of Colorado. He also said, quote, the more Democratic governors learn about it, I fully expect that most will come around and participate, because from our perspective, it's free money, unquote. In North Carolina, Democratic Governor Josh Stein also vetoed a bill that would have opted his state in. However, unlike Governor Hobbs, in his veto message, Governor Stein wrote, quote, however, I see opportunities for the Federal Scholarship Donation Tax Credit Program to benefit North Carolina's public school kids. Once the federal government issues sound guidance, I intend to opt North Carolina in so we can invest in the public school students most in need of after-school programs, tutoring, and other resources. Therefore, HB 87 is unnecessary, and I veto it, unquote. So while some families will find that the best use of a scholarship is tuition at a private school, frankly, many more will find the best use is for needed tutoring or a course not offered at their school. And you don't have to take my word for it.
You could ask the more than 80,000 Arizona families who benefit from one of Arizona's four educational tax credit programs. Or back to Governor Paulus, who said, quote, "I think that the much broader benefit to so many Colorado families will be after-school activities and learning for kids that are in public school and summer school activities, tutoring, so many areas that really kids and families will benefit from." So, Governor Hobbs, don't deny Arizona families these new opportunities. Don't send our money to kids in other states. Do the right thing and allow Arizona's families to receive the benefit of this exciting new tax credit. It really is a no-brainer. And that was the opinion piece, "Scholarship Opt-In by Hobbs Should Be a No-Brainer." This was written by Doug Ducey, who was governor of Arizona from 2015 to 2023. Our next opinion piece is entitled "What We Breathe In," by guest columnist Charissa Perraud. "For the past 7 years, I have worked as a nurse caring for patients across Arizona. In that time, I have seen how health is shaped not just by genetics or lifestyle, but by something far more fundamental, the air we breathe. In places like Maricopa County, where many of my patients reside, air quality is not an abstract issue. It is a daily concern. Air quality causes exacerbations in chronic lung conditions, such as asthma attacks in both children and adults, worsening symptoms in elderly patients struggling to manage chronic lung and heart conditions, and a growing number of patients with medical conditions that are complicated by pollution. Many of these incidences lead to more emergent conditions if not treated early, resulting in increased hospital admissions and subsequent rising health care costs for families. The latest State of the Air report from the American Lung Association confirms what many of us in healthcare already know. Arizona has a serious air pollution problem. The Phoenix metropolitan area ranks in the top 25 most polluted cities in the country for ozone and particle pollution. More than 8 out of 10 Arizonans live in a county that received at least one failing grade for air quality. These statistics prove more than environmental concern. Polluted air is a public health crisis. Air pollution is linked to increased asthma attacks, respiratory illness, heart disease, strokes, pregnancy complications, and lung cancer. Poor air quality disproportionately impacts children and seniors and low-income patients and those with underlying chronic health conditions. As a nurse, I strive to empower patients to take control of their health. My interactions with patients focus on prevention of chronic disease and education about chronic health conditions and management of symptoms for the best possible health outcomes. Clean air is a powerful form of prevention, and all of us must work to improve the state of our air. Reducing air pollution requires leadership, smart policy, and collective action, both from our elected officials and individual members of our communities. The encouraging news is that Arizonans are ready to act. According to a 2025 polling from the American Lung Association, a strong majority of respondents, 76% to 78%, support expanding clean energy to improve air quality, lower energy bills, and strengthen the economy. About 8 in 10 said they are seriously concerned about air pollution and climate change. Respondents also understood the economic cleaner air presents, the economic opportunity cleaner air presents. Roughly 3/4 of respondents believe clean energy investments can reduce family expenses and boost Arizona's economy at the same time. Arizonans clearly support investing in electric vehicle infrastructure and transitioning public transportation and school buses to zero emission options. In other words,
This is neither a divisive nor a partisan issue. Arizonans are aligned. We support cleaner air and a healthier future. Any legislation that creates barriers and slows Arizona's transition to renewable energy sources delays improving our air quality and worsens the daily health impacts to patients across our communities. Representative Ralph Heap and former Representative David Marshall proposed House Bill 2975, which would prohibit the use of solar maps to evaluate capacity for solar generation on state lands. This removes transparency and is contrary to good planning efforts, especially when 3/4 of Arizonans want to see more wind and solar power. Data centers are also creating more energy demand, and it's important we meet that demand with clean power. House Bill 2756, sponsored by Representatives Gail Griffin and Walt Blackman, could overestimate energy needed to support data centers, which could unintentionally raise costs for residential consumers. As the Arizona legislature considers various bills for new energy generation, it is important to prioritize reliable, clean energy sources which produce zero emissions and keep costs affordable. We have a choice. We can continue down a path that allows pollution to persist, or we can invest in solutions that protect our health and strengthen our communities. Clean air is not a luxury. It is a necessity for a healthy life. It is time we treat it that way. And that was the opinion piece written by Charissa Parad, who has a Bachelor of Science in Nursing and has been caring for patients for the past 7 years across multiple disciplines. Her opinion piece was entitled, What We Breathe In. We have a couple of minutes left. Let's read some opinions by people like you and me in the section of the paper called The Letters to the Editor. Now, our first letter goes like this. You have to hand it to the conservative bloc on the U.S. Supreme Court. They reinforced the right-wing, conservative, Republican mantra regarding voting. We win only if we lie, cheat, or steal. The fact that Republican legislators around the country are already pouncing on changing legislative maps. Hello, Arizona Senate President Warren Peterson. In order to dilute minority voters' power and representation, only reinforces this. One can only wonder when the current conservative bloc on the Supreme Court will go back in history and declare Abraham Lincoln's issuance of the Emancipation Proclamation in 1863 null and void. I would not put them doing so beyond them. Signed, Don Majeski from Scottsdale. Our next article goes like this. How do tax cuts help us end the deficit? Incredibly, Ted Cruz and other Republicans are proposing another tax cut to capital gains in an effort to gain more votes. He said, quote, it would be the biggest step we could do to counteract the massive inflation under Joe Biden and the Democrats and have a positive impact on affordability, particularly affordability of housing between now and the midterms, unquote. Last summer's Republican tax cuts are projected to add nearly $4 trillion to the national debt. We are now nearing the $40 trillion mark, and now Republicans want to do another tax cut. How does that make any sense? The financial well-being of this country is deep into the danger zone, and all Republicans can do is propose tax cuts. This shows a stunning degree of ignorance and a thorough lack of any intelligence. America, when are you going to wake up and realize the danger we are in? Signed, Michael Sirek from Mesa. We're coming up on 45 minutes past the hour, so we're going to move on over now to the entertainment section of the paper and begin by reading today's horoscopes. We will begin with the sign of Aries, birth dates from March 21st to April 19th. Are you in a flow state?
Your laid-back attitude attracts abundance. For Taurus, birthdays from April 20th to May 20th, there is no need for pretenses. What others see from you is what they get. For Geminis, birthdays from May 21st to June 21st, there is something intriguing about your aura today. Inner peace radiates from you. 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Well, be the one to start it. For Leos, birthdays from July 23rd through August 22nd, you mean business. Fortune favors a confident career move today. You are in the right place at the right time. For you fellow Virgos out there, birthdays from August 23rd through September 22nd, ooh, are you catching the lucky break? The universe selects you for an auspicious opportunity. For Libras, September 23rd through October 23rd birthdates, spiritual growth and professional growth go hand in hand. Make a mental note of your advancement. For Scorpios, October 24th through November 21st birthdates, the power of positive thinking improves a connection with a partner. For Sagittarius, November 22nd through December 21st birthdates, are you earning an advisor's respect? You have put in the work, reap the rewards. For Capricorns, December 22nd through January 19th birthdates, do you have a passion project that is close to your heart? Then share it. Aquarius, January 20th to February 18th birthdates, you have set pieces in motion, so you don't have to grind. Enjoy the fruits of your smart planning today. And finally, Pisces, birthdates from February 19th to March 20th,

I have offered many times to help with the laundry, the dishes, picking up toys, even cleaning. They always say no. They say it's their home, and I'm not there to do chores. They know I enjoy cleaning and organizing, and that it gives me a sense of calmness. I try to look past the clutter, the dirty dishes, and the food particles left on the floor, and to enjoy spending time and playing with my grandchildren. But it's getting harder to block out the mess each time I visit. They live several hours away, so I usually spend a night or two while visiting. For them to visit me is difficult due to their schedules. How can I tell them how much visiting them under these conditions increases my anxiety without offending them? Signed, Tidy Mama in Pennsylvania. And Abby responds, Dear Mama, instead of trying to do everything when you visit, how about choosing one thing and doing it? If you do, it may calm your anxieties and still allow plenty of time to devote to your grandchildren. However, if this doesn't do the trick, you may have to cut back on the time you spend in your son and daughter-in-law's house or stay in a hotel while you're there. Our next letter goes, Dear Abby, my sister recently traveled across the country to visit my husband and me. We had a pleasant time together, but at our dinner party on her last night, she decided that my husband was not merely snubbing her, but had instructed other guests to snub her as well, to ignore her conversation and look away when she spoke. Now, Abby, nothing like this happened. When he went to embrace her as she was leaving the next morning, she literally stiff-armed him. She then sent him a string of hateful texts from the airport. When she asked me later on the telephone what she had done to make him treat her so badly, I told her that her version of events had not happened. She responded by sending me an article about men gaslighting women. Is there any way to make her see the truth? Signed, her confused brother in San Francisco. Dear brother, your sister appears to have had a break from reality during that dinner party. Could it have been alcohol-related? If what happened wasn't alcohol-related, it might be a symptom of a mental or physical health problem. If there are family members living with her or close by, they should be informed about what happened. She may need to be seen by a medical professional. And then finally, there's this note from Abigail. Dear readers, I wish a very happy Mother's Day to mothers everywhere. Birth mothers, adoptive mothers, foster mothers, stepmothers, grandmothers who are raising their grandchildren, as well as dual-role dads. Orchids to all of you for the love you give not only today, but each and every day. Love, Abby. Dear Abby is written by Abigail Van Buren, also known as Jean Phillips, and was founded by her mother, Pauline Phillips. You can contact Abigail in two different ways. You can go to her website, dearabby.com, or you can write her a letter and mail it to P.O. Box 69440, Los Angeles, California, 90069. And now it's time for some comics. In the comic strip Zits, drawn by Jerry Scott and Jim Borgman, there's one big frame and then a little frame for the second one. In the big frame, here's a picture of little Jeremy as a baby in the hospital, sitting on his mother's lap. And then there's the 2 a.m. feeding with Jeremy crying on his mom's shoulder and her in her bathrobe. And then she's trying to feed him when he's in a toddler in a high chair. And then she's holding his hands as he starts to take his first steps. And then there's the drawing of her giving him his first haircut and catching him in the pool as he tries his first dive into the pool and being very worried as he starts to bicycle off on his first bicycle ride. And then she waves at him as he takes off in his van. Oh, and there's a little picture on the side where he's standing by the door and she's measuring him and showing his height as he grows. But in the

0: Second frame, she's hugging him. And he says, "But it's just a something small, Mom." And she says, "Small things count." And that was Zitz. And then for Beetle Bailey, drawn by Greg Bryan and Neil Walker, Beetle is in the barracks and he says, "When I was a kid, I had a transition object." And one of the other privates says, "Well, what's that?" And Beetle says, "It's a cherished thing that provides comfort. You take it everywhere and you never let it go." And the other private says, "Well, like a favorite toy or a teddy bear or a blanket?" And Beetle holds up a pillow. And the other private says, "And you still have it?" And the pillow looks like it's been stitched up and there's a couple of patches on it. Anyway, that was Beetle Bailey. And then in Blondie, drawn by Dean Young and John Marshall, Dagwood and Blondie are in bed. Blondie's on her side, facing away from Dagwood. He's got a book in his lap. And he says, "Has this been one of your best Mother's Day celebrations ever?" And she goes, "Ever, dear?" And then she says, "Every Mother's Day celebration is like the best to me, sweetheart." And he says, "Well, I know there must have been some things that were outstanding." And she says, "Well, of course." And then Dagwood says, "Okay, good. So they were outstanding or very outstanding? And do you remember which ones they were?" Well, now she's gotten up and she's leaning back on her pillow and looking at him and says, "Well, of course, darling. They were all wonderful." And she finally just rolls back over on her side, lays down on the pillow. And Dagwood says, "But if you had to pick just one?" And she says, "Good night, honey." And that was Blondie. And in the comic strip Peanuts, drawn by Charles Schulz, featuring good old Charlie Brown, he's sitting in front of the psychiatric help booth, manned by Lucy. And underneath her, it says, "The doctor is in." And he's sitting there looking at her, and she says in the first frame, "Sometimes I suspect that you have a terrible rage bottled up within you." And Charlie Brown goes, "I do?" And then in the next frame she says, "It isn't good to keep all that anger inside, Charlie Brown. What I want you to do is get mad. Shout. Don't hold back. Say anything you feel like saying. Go ahead." And he goes, "Right now?" And then in the next frame she says, "Right now." So he grimaces, his face turns red, he shakes, and he says, "Rats." In the last frame she says, "Oh, forget it. 5 cents, please." And that was Peanuts. And in Baby Blues, drawn by Jerry Scott and Rick Kirkman, here comes Hammy rushing up to Mom and says, "Happy Mother's Day, Mom." And she says, "Oh, let's see." And she looks at the drawing. Hammy says, "Unicorn zombies attack a sewer plant, but the fart monsters fight them off with toilet paper, cannons, and chainsaws." And she goes, "Wow." In the next frame, she says, "I'm putting this on the fridge right now." And Hammy goes, "Thanks." And in the next frame, Hammy has to climb up on the counter next to the fridge, and he says, "Are you sure people can see it from over there?" Because she's put it at the top of the fridge, near the back, away from the front of the fridge. And that was Baby Blues. Well, we've reached the end of our time together, so I'm going to have to say goodbye now. I'm Gene, a volunteer reader with Sun Sounds of Arizona. You have been listening to the second hour of the reading of the Arizona Republic for Sunday, May 10th, 2026. Have a great Mother's Day today. We'll see you soon. Bye.
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Hello and welcome to the New York Times Magazine program. I'm Julie Mink, volunteer reader for Sun Sounds of Arizona. In this edition of the New York Times Magazine for May 10th, 2026, longevity science is overhyped, but this research really could change humanity. But first, the cover story. What if you could give your dog a longer life? The business of pet longevity is booming, driven in part by experimental treatments that might also have implications for us. This article was written by Amanda Hess. When I met Celine Halioa, she was sitting with a geriatric corgi terrier mix named Wiggler in her lap, his eyes lolling under the force of her forehead rub. Around us, white-whiskered hounds meandered near a prop fire hydrant and reclined on shaggy poofs. We were at Muttville, a San Francisco shelter for senior dogs, which had once provided Halioa with a place to swab canine mouths for her company's proprietary research. She was wearing a gray sweatshirt that declared, "Save the dogs, save the world." Halioa is the 31-year-old founder and chief executive of Loyal, a biotechnology company that is developing a longevity drug for dogs. In 2023, Loyal began a clinical trial with a new compound that it says can help regulate canine metabolisms. Now more than 1,300 dogs are consuming a daily pill flavored like beef ramen. If it works, it might become the first FDA-approved drug for lifespan extension in any species. Since Loyal's founding in 2019, Halioa has, as of a February funding round, raised more than $250 million off her idea. More time with the dogs we love, promises the website, beside a picture of a gray-faced Labrador retriever gazing hopefully upward. Other companies are busy refining a similar pitch. Loyal is part of a booming pet longevity marketplace now crowded with pills, powders, and nutraceutical biscuits. You can feed your dog a beef-flavored leap year supplement that promises more moments of joy together. Ship her blood and saliva to Omi Health, which makes the world's first pet longevity test, and features a photo on its Instagram of a lissom model feeding spaghetti to a golden doodle with a fork. Sign her up for a $275 pet longevity strategy session, where a California veterinarian who calls himself the longevity vet will suggest a personalized protocol of supplements and off-label prescription medications. While you're at it, strap a smart dog collar around her neck to make sure she's getting her steps in. Jonathan Benzamoon, who co-founded the AI-powered pet collar company Fee after he adopted his German Shepherd Thor, named after the exceedingly durable Norse god, said he has seen an acute anxiety in his fellow young dog owners around the aging of their pets. Fee's collar resembles an Apple Watch that sits in a dog's scruff and beams the owner's insights into their pet's sleeping, eating, trotting, barking, and scratching patterns. Benzamoon heard from one user who said that even after her dog died, she kept the collar and continued to pay the $189 annual membership fee, because when she returned home, her phone synced with the collar and the fee app pinged her to say, "Luna is with you." If you do all this and your dog still dies, cloning is an option. Barbara Streisand, for instance, found the decline of her 14-year-old Coton de Tulliar, Samantha, so unbearable that she arranged to clone her upon her death with the help of the Texas company Viagen, who charges $50,000 per dog clone. Or you could try cryopreservation. The Alcor Life Extension Foundation, created to preserve the bodies of recently deceased humans at sub-freezing temperatures in the hopes of one day reviving them, now houses the bodies of 124 pets, among them cats, dogs, four chinchillas,
a rhesus monkey, a box turtle, and a cockatiel. Clients can even arrange to have their terminally ill animals euthanized on site to speed the process. Pets are in demand, and it is rising, James Arrowood, Alcor's chief executive, told me. Arrowood negotiated the cryopreservation of his labradoodle, Daisy, as a part of his compensation package. It's easy to see why so many entrepreneurs have spied an opportunity here. The craze for human wellness and longevity has converged with the American obsession with our pets, which was supercharged by COVID. During the pandemic, people adopted lots of dogs, then poured all their time and their money into them. In 2016, we showered $67 billion on our pets. Last year, that number was $157 billion. It doesn't really matter how much money somebody makes, Haleiwa said. There is a certain subset of the population that will go into debt for their dogs. They line up in the comment section of Loyal's Instagram posts, begging for news about the drug, commanding her, "Take my money." Some of the momentum in the dog longevity industry has been driven by genuinely exciting new science. It has also been driven by the formation of an unlikely coalition. On one side, there are the pet owners who have greeted these treatments with a profound and frantic longing, who just want to hang out with their animals for as many years as they can. On the other side are the biotech chief executives and founders whose deepest aspirations for the world and their bottom line reach far beyond dogs. Dogs became a darling of longevity researchers 2 decades ago when a biologist named Daniel Promislow picked up an issue of Science magazine that caught his eye. On the cover, a Chihuahua and a Great Dane strolled side by side down a sunlit path as if in pleasant conversation. The article pointed to new research showing that a single gene was largely responsible for the variation in size between canine breeds. Promislow, who had studied aging in fruit flies, now found himself thinking of another fact about the Chihuahua and the Great Dane, that the little dogs could live twice as long as the big ones. He wondered if the same gene might be responsible for that too. The problem was that he knew nothing about dogs, perhaps less than the average person. At age 6, he'd acquired what he called a visceral fear of them when he sustained a head bite that required 8 stitches across his scalp. So he enlisted a veterinary scientist named Kate Creevy, who keeps bone-shaped dog tags tied to her stethoscope, to join him. Veterinary training hospitals had generated a stockpile of data from dogs who died during visits. Promislow and Creevy set out to analyze it. Then Promislow was recruited to join a colleague, a biologist named Matt Caberline, at a summer program bankrolled by one of Silicon Valley's earliest anti-aging enthusiasts, Larry Ellison, the now 81-year-old Oracle founder. Ellison had started distributing hundreds of millions of dollars to life extension researchers in the late 1990s, before seemingly every tech luminary acquired a longevity side hustle. Caberline was busy testing an immunosuppressant drug called rapamycin in mice in his own lab and had seen the drug extend their lives by as much as 30%. When he heard about Promislow's research, he realized he could conceivably slow aging in dogs too. Promislow, Creevy, and Caberline named their collaboration the Dog Aging Project in 2014 and began dosing dogs with rapamycin. The project has since raised cash from, among others, the Coinbase co-founder Brian Armstrong and the Outlive author Peter Attia. Caberline's aging German Shepherd, Dobby, wasn't eligible for the rapamycin clinical trial, but after an initial safety trial showed no side effects, he began feeding Dobby a rapamycin tablet every week. Then he started taking it himself.
The Dog Aging Project had landed on a deceptively simple new insight. The study of canine longevity is not just about extending the lives of our pets. It also has meaningful applications for us. We keep laboratory animals in cages, but we keep dogs by our sides, in our homes, subjecting them to all the environmental forces that affect the way we age. Dogs develop many of the same age-related diseases we do, and their lifespan sits in a useful middle ground between most lab animals and humans, long enough to be more physiologically similar to us than fruit flies or mice, but short enough that we can study the full arc of their lives within our own. In 2019, the website Longevity Technology published an interview with the longevity scientist Steven Austad, announcing companion dogs as the new model organism for aging research. "They're the way of the future," he said. The Dog Aging Project planted the idea that dogs might be able to live longer, and that idea soon found a market in the startup world. Halioa had grown up with rescue dogs and a gang of outside cats and horses in Texas, but it was not a love of animals that led her to canine longevity. She started out as a researcher at Oxford, studying the health economics of gene therapy. By 2019, she had left Oxford to join the Longevity Fund, which was then a venture capital firm investing in biotech companies tackling age-related disease. She was on a camping trip with some autonomous truck entrepreneurs, and she told them, tipsily, that she knew how to make dogs live longer. After her trip, her comment made its way to an investor exploring the idea of a dog cloning startup, who tracked her down and encouraged her to sketch out the idea for what would become Loyal. None of the previous studies of life extension in simpler organisms were undertaken for the organism's sake. They didn't spin off into products for people who wanted to keep their pet mice around a little longer. But extending the lives of dogs was a clearly commodifiable idea. Halioa's appreciation of this gave her a path toward building a company that could be worth a lot in a relatively short period of time, she said. The typical pharmaceutical economic model doesn't apply to longevity drugs because it would take too long to prove they work. A clinical trial started in 40-year-old humans could take 40 or more years to complete. This might appeal to the investor who wants to live in the future, but not to the one who wants to make money now. Was somebody going to give a 24-year-old $1 billion to do a shot on goal for longevity? Halioa asked. No. Instead, she came to investors asking for a few million dollars to get some traction in dog longevity, creating a big dog market that teased a vast human market down the line. That's a much easier story to tell, she said. When planning her pitches, she marked which potential investors were dog people, a fact she ascertained through online sleuthing. She speaks of a dogs-first strategy and believes dogs can prove that aging is druggable, a biological process that is modifiable in people, too. Austad, the longevity scientist, told me he's interested in canine longevity drugs, if still a bit wary. He has three senior dogs himself, along with a septuagenarian parrot. When it comes to Loyal, he said, "Because I'm a scientist, I'm not going to accept their word for it. But if the drug does get FDA approval," he said, "I would absolutely use a product like that." He's not sure exactly how remedies proved in animals will translate to human longevity. "From an aging perspective, we're the LeBron James of mammals," he said. "We're the longest-lived mammal that lives on the land." Researchers in his field have had tremendous success extending the lives of very short-lived organisms, but the longer they live, the smaller the effect. Still, as test animals for human longevity drugs go, dogs may be our greatest hope.
On her right arm, Haleiwa has a three-part tattoo: a worm, the face of a mouse, and the head of a Labrador. It's the loyal thesis, Haleiwa explained, the biological path forged by gerontology researchers who have been working to extend the lifespans of increasingly complex organisms, starting with a transparent 1-millimeter-long roundworm called C. elegans. I noticed that there was room on Haleiwa's arm to ink an additional animal should the science progress. There are bets out of whose face it will be, she said. After Josh Kadrick read an article about Loyal, he posted to a dog advice community on Reddit asking for opinions on the risks and benefits of joining an experimental trial. Kadrick was a one-time startup founder with an interest in technology and human longevity. His dog Audrey was 13 years old. I feel called to do whatever I can to ease her difficulties, he wrote. Then he decided to go for it. Kadrick had founded Audrey on Facebook. He was 22, in a fight with his first real boyfriend and wine drunk on his laptop, when he saw a post from a friend who had found a puppy wandering down the street. Kadrick took the puppy in as a foster. Soon the boyfriend left and the dog stayed. She was smaller than a water bull, with a pink snout and a white streak down the middle of her chocolate fur face. So prim and proper, Kadrick said, that he named her Audrey after Hepburn. Now Kadrick is 36 and Audrey is cloudy-eyed, hard of hearing, and white and gray all over. I'm a gay guy in my 30s. I don't have kids. This is my baby, he said. Of course I want her to live forever. So he found a local vet who was enrolling participants in the trial and drove to an office in a strip mall, with Audrey riding shotgun. He sat in the treatment room, Audrey lazing at his feet, with the feeling that his dog and he had a date with the future. Then a young vet tech passed him the pill bottle in a plastic bag with all the verve of a stool sample exchange, he said. The whole interaction felt at once heavy and absurd. On one hand, it's just another drug trial, he told me, but on the other hand, it's the first drug we've ever trialed against inevitability. Some of the pet owners I met seemed to care more about their dog's lifespan than their own. Ken Friedman, a 70-year-old retiree whose senior dog, Riley, is enrolled in the Dog Aging Project's rapamycin trial, told me he's mainly interested in living longer himself because he worries he'll die before Riley, leaving her without him. Promislau, meanwhile, was characteristically pragmatic. The benefit of these dogs being short-lived is that we can learn our lessons more quickly, he told me. As I sat with Haleiwa on a wiener dog-shaped bench during our Muttville visit, she reflected on the desperate emails from dog owners that regularly flood her inbox. They're like, "My dog is old. He means everything to me. He's not going to make it," she said. They attach pictures and beg her for her drug. "People get really mad, and I feel terrible, honestly," she said. I'd entered the world of pet longevity feeling wary of the chasm between the owners who see prolonging a dog's life as their great, lasting hope, and the founders and scientists who view dogs as a step on the way to extending human lives. I'd wondered how wide the gap was between what people like Kadrick wanted and what people like Haleiwa could give them. But the further in I got, the more their coalition seemed inevitable. Our need to project our humanity onto a guileless, furry companion came to feel as deep and urgent in some ways as our need to maintain the fantasy that we can delay, even evade, our own deaths. The promise of life extension for dogs arrives after a decades-long decline in organized religion that left a void waiting to be filled by the spiritual and the techno-futurist. It has come amid steep declines in childbearing that have left more adults without offspring on whom to focus their care, attention, and identity. The pandemic that helped propel so many dog longevity startups
might feel distant now, but its isolation and stress and the warped feeling it gave many Americans of having defied death have persisted. Our efforts to delay our mortality arrive in a new form each day as a fresh wellness protocol, a mail order potion, an AI dog collar. So, for many pet owners, hope lingers stubbornly that these drugs might delay the inevitable, and the hope itself justifies the gamble. "I think we knew each other in a past life," said Erica Reese, a dating coach whose 13-year-old mutt, Nalu, is enrolled in Loyal Study. Half the dogs in the trial are taking placebos, half the real thing, and the owners don't know which one they're feeding their dogs. So Reese has been watching Nalu closely, looking for signs that he's on the actual drug and that it's working. She has noticed changes in his attitude. "He seems more relaxed somehow. I feel like he's on it," she said. "I do." Brennan McKenzie, Loyal's chief veterinarian, told me that veterinarians and owners in previous dog studies have reported improvement even with a placebo. Whether or not their dog is receiving a life extension drug, some owners just find that their dog seems more youthful. And, anecdotally, owners in the Loyal trial often feel like Fluffy is jumping on the bed again, Halioa said. They feel like Fluffy is more excited and goes on longer walks. Is it real? Is it a placebo? We don't know. There's a certain poignancy in the fact that if Loyal's drug does work, its effects might seem modest. Halioa said she would consider it a success if they could extend the canine lifespan by a single year. For the dog owners in the trial, even that would be worth it. In the end, Kadrich did not feed Audrey the Loyal pills. Her regular veterinarian discovered a tumor growing between the muscle and bone of her hip, and he warned against starting any new medications while they treated the mass. Kadrich and his partner cleared out their savings to pay for Audrey's leg surgery, which was successful, but he's still open to other experimental treatments down the line. Even as he's come to feel ambivalent about the human longevity space with its frenzy of podcasters and influencers, he would try just about anything for Audrey. "I can't bear that her little light will be extinguished," he said. "I just want to keep the light on as long as possible." Amanda Hess, who wrote this article, is a writer at large for The Times. I would like to now take a brief moment to remind you that you are listening to the New York Times Magazine program. I'm Julie Mink, volunteer reader for Sun Sounds of Arizona. And our next article, longevity science is overhyped, but this research really could change humanity. A new therapy has the potential to cure hundreds of diseases and even reverse aging. This article was written by Susan Dominus. Why are babies born young? The most natural phenomenon on Earth is actually hard to explain, at least on a cellular level. Consider this problem. The components of conception are old. When a woman gets pregnant, she has been carrying her egg cells since birth. The sperm that joins with the egg to form a zygote might have been just a few months in the making, but it inherits markers of age from the man who produced it. It only follows that the zygote would also show signs of age, and at first, it does. But then, a mysterious metamorphosis begins. The cells of the zygote begin to reverse that damage, shaking off the metaphorical dust that the parents accumulated on their DNA. After 2 weeks, the cells of the embryo are back to a kind of ground zero of youth. Only then are they as young as they will ever be. To understand this process, which was discovered only recently and is known as natural rejuvenation, is to contemplate a mind-bending truth. We don't start out young. We work our way back to it.
Many scientists now believe that mastering cellular rejuvenation may be the key to transforming how long and how well we live. Some hope that they might eventually be able to harness the process to cure hundreds of diseases, extend life by decades, and even fend off aging entirely. Over the past 20 years, they have learned how to trigger rejuvenation in the lab, achieving a series of breakthroughs that have made that future feel tantalizingly close. Scientists have taken skin cells from 90-year-olds and restored them to youth in a petri dish. They've rejuvenated diseased mice, turning their gray hair back to black and strengthening their muscles. They have taken failing kidneys out of rats, rejuvenated them in a lab, and successfully reimplanted them. They are now moving on to pigs. In March, the first safety trials to test rejuvenation therapy on humans began with an attempt to reverse disease in the eyes and cure glaucoma. Rejuvenation is one of the newest and most promising developments in longevity research, a field that began in earnest in 1993, when a scientist at the University of California, San Francisco, proved that she could double the lifespan of a roundworm simply by tweaking a single gene. Since then, research devoted to how we age has exploded, developing alongside a booming longevity industry led by entrepreneurs and even some scientists pushing unproven peptides, supplements, laser therapies, electric suits, collagen powders, cryotherapies, and blood infusions. Today, anti-aging products and treatments that claim to extend youth are part of an estimated $2 trillion global wellness industry. Fueling this industry are some of the wealthiest men in the world who are trying to finance their way to longer life, either by biohacking their own health or pouring money into the research. Major figures in Silicon Valley, including Peter Thiel, Larry Ellison, and Sam Altman, have collectively invested billions in biotech companies and research centers devoted to slowing the aging process. Rejuvenation sounds just as sci-fi as any of the ideas coming out of the longevity field, and yet, there's widespread agreement among scientists that the research has extraordinary potential. The most vehement disagreements are not over whether cellular aging can be reversed, but how far scientists can push it. Will it work in humans? Will its use be limited to targeted interventions that cure specific diseases? Or could it ever be safe enough to enable full-body rejuvenation to help humans look and feel younger, or to stop them from aging in the first place? Some of the answers to those questions are likely to come from Altos Labs, a secretive biotech company reportedly backed by Jeff Bezos and the investor Yuri Milner. With $3 billion in investment at its founding in 2022, Altos is thought to have been the single largest biotech startup launch. A would-be Manhattan project for longevity science, Altos is responsible for one of the biggest migrations of academics to industry in recent years, luring marquee names in the field with million-dollar salaries and the promise of near-unlimited funding. Among its competitors, Altos has earned a reputation as a black box. "They don't share what they do," one researcher told me. "Its scientists rarely publish papers, and they don't speak to journalists about their work. That is, until this March, when I was invited inside." Altos's main campus is in Redwood City, California, just north of Palo Alto, but much of its work on rejuvenation takes place in San Diego, under the direction of Juan Carlos Espusua Belmonte. A scientist of great interest amongst his peers,
Ispiswad Belmonte set off an ethical debate in 2019 when he worked with scientists in China to create what's known as a chimera. In this case, they made embryos that were part monkey, part human. They destroyed any that survived after 20 days. Last year at a conference in Boston, so many scientists went to hear him speak that the police were called in to manage the jostling overflow. Raised in poverty in Spain, where he briefly played professional soccer, Ispiswad Belmonte is still a dramatic presence at age 65, tall with a striking bald head and a tendency to speak almost in a whisper. His air was casual as he led me on a tour of the light-infused San Diego labs, but the energy of the young researchers we stopped to talk to was nervous, as if their high school principal, who happened to be Albert Einstein, had popped by to listen to their science fair presentation. At one station, I saw rolling around in a petri dish several organoids, tiny organic models the size of a grain of rice that contain the key elements of, say, a human heart. It actually beats. Altos is also using artificial intelligence to create a virtual cell, which would allow for exponentially more experiments than could be done in the lab. Ispiswad Belmonte published his most important work in 2016 when he stunned his colleagues by finding a way to rejuvenate genetically diseased mice, extending their lives by 30%. If it is news to you that a scientist you've never heard of found a way to reverse aging in mice, you might be wondering why. I have a theory, which is the impenetrable name of the procedure he invented, partial epigenetic reprogramming. It sounds like something that might require a call to tech support or mastery of a new remote control, but it describes a fascinating process that's so easy to grasp that some of his colleagues eventually wondered why they didn't think of it themselves. Ispiswad Belmonte figured out how to precisely manipulate the mice's epigenetics, the term for the tiny clusters of molecules that sit on our DNA and give it instructions about which genes to turn on and off. They tell cells how to specialize, to decide whether they should become heart, lung, or skin cells, and how to function well in their dedicated role. Although our DNA stays stable, these epigenetic molecules change with our exposure to the world, to sun, food, stress, even loneliness. Over time, some of them start to attach where they shouldn't, and others lose their tight connection to the DNA, making it harder for our cells to read their instructions. When that happens, according to one theory, aging follows and our health suffers. When Ispiswad Belmonte had his breakthrough in mice, he was building on earlier research that had found a way to reset those epigenetic markers. In 2006, a scientist in Japan named Shinya Yamanaka identified four unusual genes that are active in early embryonic development. He introduced them into the skin cells of older mice in a petri dish and watched and waited. Over the course of 2 weeks, the skin cells transformed, becoming something close to embryonic stem cells. It was as if they were moving backward through time toward their infancy. It's a bit like learning how to turn lead into gold, a competing scientist told the Associated Press. The discovery of the power of these four genes, now known as the Yamanaka factors, won the Nobel Prize in 2012. But it wasn't obvious at the time that they would be crucial for longevity research. As important as the work was, scientists recognized that applying those factors to humans could be risky. Nobody wants to be a blob of stem cells, says Eric Verdin, head of the Buck Institute for Research on Aging. The first effort to treat mice with the Yamanaka factors resulted in biological disaster.
In a 2012 experiment at a cancer research center in Spain, the mice's organs failed as their cells started dividing uncontrollably and forming teratomas, tumors made of bits of tissue like hair, teeth, and skin. To me, the Yamanaka factors are not realistic for use in a clinic, one of the lead authors of that study told MIT Technology Review in 2021. The cancer risks were too high. Ispiswas Belmonte disagreed. He had spent 30 years at the Salk Institute for Biological Studies, an esteemed research nonprofit in San Diego, exploring how tissues and organs form as the embryo develops. Now he wondered if his research team could find a way to fine-tune the rejuvenation process, to partially rewind the epigenetics so that cells could recapture their youthful resilience without losing their identity and ability to function. Rather than return the cell to infancy, figuratively speaking, maybe he could take it back to its glory days as a teenager. Just as cancer treatments give patients time to recover from the toxicity of chemotherapy, Ispiswas Belmonte's approach entailed exposing the mice to the Yamanaka factors intermittently, cycling them on for 2 days, then off for 5. By the end of the treatment, the mice looked so drastically different that some of the lab techs assumed they had been replaced. Once feeble, they became energetic, their fur thicker and darker, their hearts stronger. Our study shows that aging may not have to proceed in one single direction, he told reporters after he published his work in Cell in 2016. It has plasticity, and with careful modulation, aging might be reversed. That paper, now considered one of the most important of the decade, was initially rejected by several journals. The objection was not, "This is wrong," but, "This cannot be true," Ispiswas Belmonte said. He understood the hesitation. He too felt incredulous when he first grasped that the mice had lost the human equivalent of 20 years of aging. He compared how he felt then to how he imagined NASA engineers must have felt after launching the first rocket into space. "That is often how science moves forward," he said. "What first feels unbelievable can, with enough evidence, later seem almost self-evident." The implications for human healthcare were immediately galvanizing. Several biotech companies formed in the wake of the 2016 Cell paper, intent on harnessing rejuvenation. None were bigger or better funded than Altos, which successfully recruited Ispiswas Belmonte and much of his team from Salk. Manuel Serrano, the lead author of the teratoma study, who was also recruited along with his team, told MIT Technology Review that Altos was paying him 5 to 10 times what he earned at the research institute in Spain, where he previously worked. "At the lab in San Diego, Ispiswas Belmonte took me to a microscope where Zainab Chahine, a young bioengineer, showed me 2 slides that reflected, I came to understand, where much of the energy at Altos is going. The first slide showed an untreated skin cell taken from a 96-year-old. It had the look of an atomic-age textile design with dashes in hot pink, askew at some distance apart from one another against a paler pink background. These cells are fairly well aged," Chachin said, "and they've lost their capability to function as they should. Young, high-functioning cells shift easily between performing their intended roles throughout the body and repairing any damage that naturally occurs over time. In repair mode, they shore up the structures of the cell, as though adding layers of cement to a wall." Ispiswas Belmonte's research suggests that as they age, cells struggle to reach their epigenetic instructions and get stuck in repair mode, unable to resume their normal duties.
They add layer after layer of cement, causing the cell to become fibrous and stiff, which only leads to more, now harmful, efforts at repair. This process is what Ispiswa Belmonte believes causes us to age and die. When he has managed to reverse it in the lab by prompting cells stuck in repair mode to rejuvenate, he says that many of the other hallmarks of aging in the cell also disappear. The second slide Shaheen showed me displayed a skin cell that Altos had rejuvenated. Even I could see that the lines were spindlier, more parallel, closer together, a result achieved, they said, with a new formula that's different from the Yamanaka factors, which are now considered just one of many potential ways that scientists could trigger rejuvenation. Altos and a handful of other startup biotech companies are competing to find the safest version. Altos is conducting research on rejuvenation in the kidney, the heart, and the liver, which are often the first organs to fail as we age. The hope is that in fixing whatever organ is aging first, scientists could give someone a longer, healthier life, with everything essentially winding down at the same time, making for a mercifully brief period of decline. Hal Barron, the chief executive of Altos, told me that the brain is a key area of focus for the lab. No one wants to extend people's lives only for them to suffer through those years with dementia. I think everybody in the world agrees that if we make you live just long enough so that you get Alzheimer's, he shook his head, that just is yet another challenge. For all Altos' resources, the lab that has pushed rejuvenation the furthest so far is one at Harvard run by the most controversial scientist in the longevity field, David Sinclair. A professor of genetics, Sinclair has published dozens of breakthrough papers, but he has also developed a reputation for overhyping the state of longevity science. In 2019, Sinclair published a best-selling book, Lifespan: Why We Age and Why We Don't Have To, and has theorized that the first person who will live to be 150 has already been born. Aging doesn't have to be acceptable, he said at the World Government Summit held in the United Arab Emirates this year. It's increasingly treatable. Our bodies are more like computers that can be programmed and reprogrammed and rebooted to be young again. Other predictions that Sinclair has made in the past have not turned out as promised. In the early 2000s, he created a startup based on his research finding that resveratrol, a compound found in red wine, could be harnessed to slow aging. In 2008, the business was sold to the pharmaceutical giant GlaxoSmithKline for $720 million. The deal started a biotech boom in longevity investment, but it is now also cited as a cautionary tale. Scientists at Pfizer, who did their own research, found that the compound did not show promise and suggested that Sinclair's findings were a result of a recurring lab error. GSK then wound down its research on resveratrol in 2010, citing safety concerns. Sinclair has said that subsequent research supports his claim. Sinclair has since founded several other companies, including a wellness business he runs with his girlfriend, the chef and energy healer Serena Poon, and a pet longevity startup. In the spring of 2024, Sinclair posted a news release on social media that quoted him saying that one of the pet company supplements had been proven to reverse aging in dogs, citing research that many scientists found woefully thin. Matt Caberline, a researcher who once worked at an MIT lab with Sinclair and now helps run a project on dog longevity, denounced Sinclair on Twitter as a snake oil salesman. The former dean of Harvard Medical School suggested that Sinclair's claims were damaging the school's reputation.
Sinclair was forced to step down as president of the Academy of Health and Lifespan Sciences, a group of top longevity scientists that he helped found. Sinclair has said the news release misquoted him. Despite Sinclair's controversies, many members of that academy told me they believe that Sinclair has done and will continue to do important work. Sinclair has championed the idea that aging happens when our epigenetics start to drift, making it hard for cells to access the information they need, what he calls the information theory of aging. That theory has become influential in the field, though many of his peers believe it is just one of several drivers of decline. They have watched closely as Sinclair's startup, Life Biosciences, has made strides toward rejuvenation trials in humans after a major breakthrough in his Harvard lab in 2018. That year, Yan Cheng Ryan Liu, one of his graduate students, decided to try, after many failed attempts, a novel approach to cellular rejuvenation that he and Sinclair had already been testing in the lab, leaving out one of the four Yamanaka factors, specifically the one most closely linked to cancer. Liu's idea was to try to apply the three remaining factors to the optical nerve cells of mice he'd blinded. He was surprised to find that the treatment worked. The mice regained sight. Liu and Sinclair published the findings in Nature in 2020, and Life Biosciences eventually started moving toward FDA approval for human trials, conducting follow-up studies on the mice, and moving up the chain to primates. In a lab in St. Kitts, researchers contracted by Life Biosciences damaged monkeys' optical nerves with a laser and then injected the monkeys' eyes with the same three Yamanaka factors, which reset the epigenetic code and restored function. The study was very small, and its findings have yet to be published, but Michael Ringel, who has a PhD in biology, was impressed enough by the results to leave his role as managing director at Boston Consulting Group and join Life Biosciences as chief operating officer. He knew he was signing up to work with a researcher who he acknowledged was both famous and infamous, but he maintains that Sinclair has done as much as any scientist to advance the field. In any case, he said he found Sinclair's data

adequate safety precautions before approving the trial, but he remained anxious about the worst-case scenario. This is an intervention with a cancer risk, and there's a chance that it blows up, he said. Should anything go wrong, it would most likely cast a pall over the entire field, which is just one reason the community was rooting for the experiment to succeed. Maybe the person at the forefront isn't your flavor of the month, but if they're pushing forward with the medicine, that's great. Let's see if it can work, Ivis said. If we can make someone or even a body part younger on demand, that could do a lot of good. That's the excitement. Sinclair, clearly aware that he has been accused of overenthusiasm in the past, seemed to be making a point of demonstrating his sober approach to science in the only comment he provided for this article. Scientific progress has always involved iteration, course correction, competition, and criticism, he wrote in an email. My team and I are focused on advancing this work carefully and responsibly as it moves toward human studies. Even one of Sinclair's most outspoken critics, Matt Caberline, said he had to give Sinclair credit for being the first scientist to test rejuvenation in humans. It's sort of ironic that after multiple things that he hyped that turned out to be overhyped, Caberline said, that this might be the one that breaks through. Early this year, I attended a longevity science conference in Miami, hosted by the academy that Sinclair helped found. That weekend, about 65 scientists from around the world compared notes and waited in line for coffee and complained about the weather in the city, which was experiencing a freakish cold snap. Iguanas stunned by the below-freezing temperatures were falling from the sky, tumbling from their perches in trees and littering the sidewalks. Scientists wearing Oura rings and Apple watches skirted the tropical reptiles as they tried to get their 10,000 steps or maximize their high-intensity interval training. Others snapped photos to send to friends who were zoologists. Were the iguanas done for? Or might they be revived? Becoming a member of the Academy is an honor for longevity scientists, and protecting the group's reputation was on the agenda for the first day of discussion. Its leaders had come to believe that they had a PR problem, as groundbreaking research like cellular rejuvenation gets mixed up in the public's mind with businesses selling unproven supplements and billionaires like Brian Johnson grabbing headlines by infusing himself with his son's blood. There are too many terms, too little clarity, mixing messages, public confusion, and so on. Nir Barzilai, a professor at the Albert Einstein School of Medicine and the Academy's president, told the crowd. Barzilai, who is known for his work exploring longevity genes in centenarians, went on to introduce a branding consultant he hired, who warned the group that there was a misalignment between the work they were doing and the fringe anti-aging approaches and the snake oil that did the field harm. After some debate, the group voted to rebrand itself the Academy of Geroscience, the name the consultant recommended. Geroscience literally means the science of aging. Ringel, the Life Biosciences executive, seemed undecided about the name. He wasn't sure it captured the great potential of the field to transform human lifespan. The conference showcased the debate that longevity researchers, or geroscientists, are having about how to set expectations for the public. Until he joined Altos, Juan Carlos Ispisua Belmonte, like Sinclair, had been known to make grand proclamations about just how much life extension we could anticipate and how soon. In 2019, Ispisua Belmonte told MIT Technology Review that he believed there was probably already an individual born who would live to be 130. Humans, he said, might eventually live 50 years beyond our current lifespan. By contrast, Barron, the Altos chief executive, shies away from that sort of prediction. He

0: He fears that others in the field are raising expectations so high that the public might not recognize a miracle of progress when it occurs. Even if we cured all cancer tomorrow, Barron said, we'd add maybe only 2 or 3 years to the average American's lifespan. So, if we extend health span by 3 years, he said, you're doing the equivalent of something which will not happen anytime soon, which is curing cancer. Should Altos manage to add 5 years to life expectancy, more than Barron even could hope for, he said, he feared that the public would still be disappointed. Even delaying ovarian aging by 3 years, or Alzheimer's by 3 years, that would be transformative, he said. Scientists even disagree about the language they should use to describe what they do. Sinclair often talks about his work as age reversal research. In a recent exchange on X with Elon Musk, he promised that age reversal is coming. Altos, by contrast, declares on its website that its mission is to use rejuvenation to reverse disease, injury, and the disabilities that occur throughout life. It sounds like medicine rather than a bending of the time-space continuum in our biology. Eric Verdin of the Buck Institute, who also attended the conference, expressed frustration with public statements implying that full body rejuvenation might be right around the corner, that someday soon cellular rejuvenation might lead to a pill or an infusion that would melt away our wrinkles, perk up the cells of our bodies so we can heal as quickly as children or run as fast as we did in our prime. It's a very different thing to regress a localized disease and to actually revert aging, Verdin said. Even if Sinclair's study of the eye is successful, what worked in the eye, which is a contained system, might never prove safe in organs more interconnected with the rest of the body. On the last night of the conference, Barzilai addressed the group, said he wanted to see more people at the gym the next morning. It was a reminder that for all their efforts and for all the money poured into high-tech rejuvenation experiments, they could agree on only one scientifically certified approach to extending human life: vigorous exercise along with a healthy, ideally low-calorie diet. Sinclair is one of the scientists who have conducted and popularized research explaining why the body ages more slowly when food is scarce. Caloric restriction encourages the body to hunker down into cell healing mode so that it can live long enough to reproduce in better times. The same phenomenon, some research suggests, applies to other difficult conditions like intense heat and cold. In the cold weather, the grand pool outside the Miami hotel where we gathered went largely untouched. Even inside, the hotel's heating system wasn't equipped to address the unexpected chill. Some of us started taking shawls and sweaters to the presentations, many of which promised we were close, very close, to a breakthrough that might change the paradigm of aging forever. As we shivered our way through the weekend, waiting for the future, we could at least console ourselves that we might be adding precious minutes to our lives. Susan Dominus, who wrote this article, is a staff writer for the magazine and the author of The Family Dynamic, a book about high-achieving siblings. And that is all the time we have for this edition of the New York Times Magazine program. I'm Julie Mink, volunteer reader for Sun Sounds of Arizona. Thank you very much for joining me, and please join me again for the New York Times Magazine program.
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2: In the four decades after the accident at the Chernobyl nuclear power plant, life has returned to the radioactive radius called the exclusion zone, including the kind traveling by bus.
3: For these tourists, radiation in the Chernobyl exclusion zone is a form of entertainment. They're among the tens of thousands of people who come here each year for potentially dangerous thrills and a peek into history.
2: Visitors may be as surprised as this scientist was by the combination of devastation and ethereal beauty found there.
4: My first impression is just how stunningly beautiful the exclusion zone is, because it's pretty much untouched by human hands for 40 years.
2: This is Big Picture Science. I'm Molly Bentley. In the second of our two-part series about the 1986 Chernobyl nuclear accident, we look at the life that has returned to the radioactive radius around the site, and how the accident has shaped the development of nuclear power. How have fear and pragmatism been dueling and fueling the future of clean energy? This episode is called Shadow of Chernobyl. The radioactive material blasted a half mile in the sky by the explosion at the Chernobyl nuclear power plant in the morning of April 26, 1986, blanketed Europe and forced the evacuation of nearby towns. Radiation was detected in Japan, 5,000 miles away. The combination of design flaws and human error had produced the greatest nuclear disaster in history. We describe what led to the explosion and its immediate aftermath in episode one of this series. In this second episode, we consider both the ongoing environmental health consequences of lingering radiation and how the 1986 accident and the defining nuclear accident for the 21st century, Fukushima, have shaped the future of nuclear power. But one remaining shadow of Chernobyl we might call the public jitters effect about the safety of nuclear power. When it comes to nuclear power, there's actual risk and perceived risk. Nuclear power is one of the safest energy sources, despite these high-profile accidents, and we'll talk more about that. But nuclear energy can feel scary because it involves radiation, something that is invisible to our eyes and hidden from our intuition. So, to better understand this invisible source of energy, which comes both in the form of waves, such as gamma rays, and alpha and beta particles, which alone is confounding, here's another story about accidental radiation exposure. This one is more recent, much smaller than Chernobyl, and does not end in catastrophe. The contamination was contained. Nonetheless, it is notable for what it reveals about the omnipresence of radiation in our environment and our misperceptions about it. The story begins in August 2025, when shipping containers coming into U.S. ports triggered alarms after passing through radiation detectors.
5: Let's first say that we're very, very good at detecting very, very low levels of radiation. My name is Stephen Biegalski, and I'm chair of the nuclear engineering program at Georgia Tech.
2: What kind of scientist are you?
5: All my degrees are in nuclear engineering. We have a strong background in what we'll say radiation detection, environmental monitoring of radionuclides.
2: Dr. Biegalski was not part of the U.S. Customs and Border Protection teams which flagged the contaminated cargo, but he describes its unusual contents, which are more readily associated with all-you-can-eat buffets.
5: We'll first say that we detected the shrimp at the borders within the United States, places like the Port of Savannah. This frozen shrimp was detected through routine portal monitoring at our ports and flagged as being abnormal.
6: Frozen shrimp sold at Walmart now under an FDA warning. The concern, a batch imported from Indonesia that tested positive for traces of radioactive material.
2: Now, the crustaceans weren't glowing, and they hadn't mutated to Godzilla size, but the radioactive isotope cesium-137 was detectable in them. An isotope is a version of an element with a different number of neutrons. The naturally occurring isotope, cesium-133, for example, has protons and neutrons in balance. It is stable. Cesium-137, however, one of the isotopes released in the Chernobyl and Fukushima accidents, is a product of fission, that is, of splitting atoms, is wholly man-made and unstable. As its nucleus tries to become stable, it releases energy. That's the radiation. But how had cesium tainted hundreds of pounds of frozen shrimp in Indonesia?
5: Now, the story that took months to unfold was that it appears that there was a cesium-137 source that had gotten mixed in scrap metal within Indonesia, and that scrap metal, through its processing, ends up reaching high temperatures, and that source, the cesium-137 source, that when breached in part of metal reprocessing or recycling, ended up being released to the environment, into the atmosphere.
2: How did the metal, the scrap metal, come to contain cesium-137?
5: To start with, the answer is we don't know, and it wasn't supposed to be there. So we have lots of industrial uses of cesium-137. Very common uses, especially in that region of the world, would be utilization of cesium-137 in something like a blood irradiator. This is something that might be used to help clean blood and free it from bacteria, and used in the medical industry. We have other industrial applications of cesium-137, but they are regulated, tracked, and they should not have ended up in a scrap metal processing facility.
2: And it was melted in Indonesia. In another country, you have these plumes of smoke. It contains this environmental contaminant, and it gets into the shrimp. How does it get into the shrimp?
5: Well, as it turns out, the shrimp, or the frozen shrimp packaging facility, was fairly close to the metal reprocessing facility. It was all in a industrial area there in Indonesia. And it's in the air. It's there. So you get air exchange into a building. There's many pathways. But pathway one is you just have diffusion in the air, air gets in the building, and then you end up contaminating shrimp. The other thing that is key, and also potentially a pathway, is that cesium itself is binding, right? It chemically is adhesive. And so if it came out and fell on the ground, it might be something that someone could have picked up on their shoes and walked into a facility with. It could be something that deposited on packing material that was stored outside and then got brought into the facility. We don't know, and we're just speculating.
2: So just to follow up on that, I'm trying to picture somebody walking on cesium-137 that's outside, maybe in a field, and then they walk into the factory. I'm trying to imagine how much cesium-137 would be on the sole of their shoes. Can you give us an idea of how much we're talking about, Steve, that could end up contaminating? I know this is speculation, but could end up contaminating hundreds of pounds of shrimp?
5: There are many variables involved in understanding that contamination process, including everything from the size of the shoes, maybe the number of employees who might have contaminated shoes, and exactly what those pathways are. It's very clear that you're getting a significant level of dilution, meaning that you're not probably picking up all the cesium. But what that really means is that we were likely starting with a source that had a lot of activity, and then that is being diluted to levels that are detectable but aren't necessarily harmful when they make their way into the frozen shrimp product.
2: Dr. Biagowski says that in the U.S., clear guidelines for screening metal would have prevented contaminated scraps from ending up in a furnace. Now, if this story has you swearing off shrimp scampi forever, well, he reassures us that the radiation hazard posed by the shellfish befits their small size.
5: However, I should mention that nearly all food has radiation in it. So some of the typical things we'll talk about are bananas that have a lot of potassium-40.
2: Potatoes, too, have some natural radiation in it.
5: Everything. We live on planet Earth. the walls in your room, the door behind you, you yourself are radioactive at detectable levels. And so the difference here was that the radiation was coming from cesium-137, which is a man-made radionuclide, and not something like potassium-40 that's a primordial radionuclide that is in you, is in bananas, is in the walls around you, things that we've been living with since we've been humans, again, since the beginning of Earth.
2: So what you're saying, this is an important distinction, is that cesium-137 is only produced through man-made activity. And in this case, it's a byproduct of nuclear fission. So when you split atoms, this is one of the isotopes that emerges, cesium-137.
5: Correct. Now, there are also natural sources that will spontaneous fission. The dirt outside of your house has uranium in it. It just does. And as part of that, that uranium sometimes will spontaneous fission. So there is cesium-137 in our environment that comes from those natural processes. But at the levels that we would see in the ground, that's lower than what was being seen in the shrimp. But I'll put in a lot of caveats here that those levels were significantly below anything that the FDA or myself considered to be a health concern. However, the FDA did block the shrimp, put out the warnings, and I think the common phrase is through an abundance of caution.
2: But while it will stay out of grocery store freezers, hundreds of pounds of shrimp will remain radioactive for a very long while due to the half-life of cesium-137.
5: What we'll say is cesium-137, because it is very close to being stable, it does not decay quickly. So it decays with what we'll say a 30-year half-life. And what that means is every 30 years, half the atoms in a sample may decay. And it is a probabilistic endeavor. We can't look at one given atom and tell exactly when that particular atom will decay. But if we had 10 million atoms, we could say that over a 30-year period, we expect that half of them would decay. And then now, if we waited another 30 years, so that's 60 years total, we'll be down to a quarter, because again, that's half of a half. And then if we waited another 30 years, so now we're out to 90 years, we're a half of a half of a half, which is basically an eighth. And so it keeps reducing like that. But from our lifetime perspective, 30 years is a long time. Now, let's say that that has a benefit, too. The benefit is that since it has a long half-life, it doesn't decay quickly. And by not decaying quickly means that its overall activity level is lower. Those are sort of the decays per second, which means that each decay that cesium gives off, it gives off a gamma ray. So the gamma ray emission rate, i.e. gamma rays per second, for a certain number of cesium-137 atoms is much lower than what you would see for a nuclide that had a much shorter half-life. So it just decays slowly.
2: We had a final question for Dr. Biagalski. Where are the hot frozen shrimp now?
5: So actually, I'll have to say I do not know exactly where they are now, but the last I was informed is that they were still in cold storage at the border, not allowed into the United States and not allowed to leave. But this is millions and millions of dollars worth of shrimp. So we'll be very, very clear here in saying that the FDA has limits on what is allowed for human consumption. And all of these shrimp are much lower than the FDA limit. So by FDA policy, these shrimp are still safe to eat. However, the FDA has chosen not to release them into the U.S. market. And there is a question on what the long-term utilization of those shrimp may be. But as of right now, I believe that they're still just in storage.
2: Steve Biagalski, thank you so much for talking to us.
5: Okay. Well, thank you.
2: Steve Biagalski chairs the Nuclear Engineering Program at Georgia Tech. So now we turn to Roland Pease for some perspective. Roland, can you give us the jumbo ideas in the shrimp story? What comes to mind?
7: Well, I think in a sense this illustrates the big difference between what we might perceive as radiation hazard and actually what is radiation hazard. As Dr. Biegalski said right at the beginning, the detectors you can use for radiation are incredibly sensitive. So, you know, it might sound like these were radioactive, but then almost everything, like he says, is radioactive because there's background radiation, there's natural radiation all around us. Shall we go into the numbers a bit?
2: Let's go into the numbers. So what you're saying is it can pick up very, very low levels of radiation from these crustaceans.
7: Yeah, exactly. So I love that rhyme. So the standard unit they use for radioactivity is the becquerel, and the becquerel is one atom disintegrating or creating one particle of radiation every second. That shipment was showing 68 becquerels per kilogram, which is absolutely nothing. 68 things going tick, tick, tick, tick, tick in a Geiger counter every second, which might sound sort of very energetic when it's going on. But to be fair, that's actually only about twice the amount of radioactivity you'd get from a kilogram of bananas. And they're picking up radioactive potassium from the soil all the time. So, you know, that really is how small it is. The actual limit the FDA sets is 12,000 becquerels. So, you know, you can see the difference here. You can hear it, you can see it with your detectors, but it's not actually a risk.
2: But Roland, is there a difference if the radiation is created by a man-made isotope versus what occurs naturally?
7: There's not particularly a difference there, but what I think you're leaning towards is that the health effects of radiation depends on what kind of radiation it is. So in fact, if you're talking in medical terms, they don't talk in terms of becquerels, but they use a different unit called millisieverts, after a Swedish scientist some decades ago. And so if we now translate our banana, a banana is a tenth of a thousandth of a millisievert. The amount of radiation that one of those Chernobyl liquidators we were talking about last week, who went and cleaned up some of the rubbish that was ejected in that explosion, they were receiving about 250 millisieverts. So that's 2.5 million bananas worth. So you're beginning to get a sense of the scale. Now, as far as we know, none or at least very few of those radiation workers, liquidators, suffered ill effects from that radiation. Another number, the Fukushima residents received about 2 millisieverts. So you're actually getting to deadly levels when you get to 1,000 millisieverts, and that's the sort of thing. So again, you can imagine that cesium-137 from the shrimp, again, is way below any health effect.
2: Roland, was your degree, your science degree, in physics or was it in geology?
7: It was in physics.
2: It was in physics. Did you ever think that you'd be debating the relative amounts of radiation as someone with a background in physics in bananas versus shrimp?
7: I probably heard some of this, not the shrimp part, but no, it was part of the training. You suddenly think, oh my goodness, there are more units which are used, which I'm not even going to mention to you.
2: Wait, part of your training was to learn how much radiation was in bananas?
7: Well, it was to understand the difference that, you know, is this something that's going to cause me harm? You know, is it some kind of particle which, if I inhale it, is going to be absolutely horrible? You know, some of the products of fission can be absolutely horrible if you inhale them. So, yeah, no, it's part of what you need to understand.
2: I'm still, like, stuck on, as it were, this idea that you could bring radioactive material on the soles of your shoes into an area and contaminate it, and it might not be that much material that you bring in.
7: Well, I suppose what it is that it doesn't take a lot of material, you know, not even probably a gram or so to be picked up. So that's almost nothing on the bottom of a shoe to contain billions and billions of atoms which are ready to go pop off. And, you know, it comes back to this idea that only a few of them are popping off in any second, making your Geiger counter click, and Bob's your uncle, you've got a safety alert put out. So, yeah, it is weird. But in a sense, I think that's why so many people find radiation mysterious and concerning, the way that you just say, whereas people who are working with it more often are much more, I wouldn't say blasé, but they have a sense of scale.
2: Coming Coming up, scientists continue to monitor radiation levels in the contaminated exclusion zone around Chernobyl that are still dangerous and consider the consequences for returning wildlife and plants.
4: So at a certain point in time, the trees were getting big enough that the root system was actually accessing physically the buried radioactive material.
2: What the radioactive landscape looks like when it becomes an accidental wildlife refuge next. This episode of Big Picture Science, the second in our two-part series, is Shadow of Chernobyl.

0: The power plant in the area around Chernobyl had been transformed in the 40 years since the accident. What remains of Chernobyl now resides in an independent Ukraine. The exclusion zone, a nearly 20-mile radius around the plant, remains radioactive, but none of the four reactors are operating. The last three were decommissioned in 2000. Reactor number four, which exploded, has a new structure over it called the new safe confinement. The massive 36,000-ton steel arch encloses the ruins and the concrete sarcophagus built in 1986. There's still plenty of radioactive material in the form of spent fuel storage. That is, fuel that has gone through the fission process and includes uranium-235 and 238, newly created plutonium, and radioactive isotopes like cesium and strontium. And yet, the exclusion zone is where tens of thousands of tourists flock every year, or they did until the Russian invasion of Ukraine in 2022. The public curiosity and appetite for disaster tourism prompted Ukrainian safety experts to invite scientists to the exclusion zone to monitor the radiation levels.
1: And initially, the work started in trying to map areas of the exclusion zone where tourists were being taken to. Hello, I'm Professor Tom Scott from the University of Bristol, and I'm a professor in nuclear materials and devices. When we first started going on a regular basis, there was about 100,000 tourists per year going into the exclusion zone on guided tours to be shown around Pripyat town, for example, and the sort of famous Ferris wheel. And there was a sort of concern that the areas that the tourists were being taken to hadn't been properly sort of vetted from a radiation safety point of view. So we initially were deploying drones and ground robots to provide that verification.
0: An expert in radiation, Tom Scott and his team have been attaching lightweight sensors to drones that fly over the exclusion zone, which, as he told Roland Pease, is now populated with returning plants and wildlife. Professor Scott's mapping technique was inspired by the nuclear disaster, which has defined the 21st century.
1: After Fukushima, we developed some radiation mapping technologies for drones, which we used with the Japanese Atomic Energy Authority around the Fukushima fallout zone. And that work became quite infamous in terms of sort of groundbreaking technology development. And so that was the way that we got to work at Chernobyl, is the Ukrainians were big fans of the work that we'd done and asked us to come and deploy that technology in Ukraine. And we never looked back. I mean, what an opportunity to go and do that.
2: Well, absolutely. I mean, give me a sense of how painstaking this is. Presumably, I don't know, the drones still have to be close to the ground, or do you get a kind of, as they might say, a bird's eye view of the hot spots?
1: Well, usually, if you're mapping environmental background levels of radiation, the general rule is that you want to go as low as possible and as slow as possible with the biggest possible detectors that you can carry to give you good sensitivity. In Chernobyl, it's really very different because you've got some substantial contamination. So the most notorious area is the Red Forest. It's called the Red Forest because when the accident happened, substantial amount of the fallout, the nuclear fuel fallout, fell directly to the west of the plant onto a forested area. And the radiation levels were so high that it actually killed the trees. And in killing the trees went orange. And so the translation's not quite right. It should be Orange Forest, but it's called Red Forest. Right. And it's about 16 square kilometers. And when we first flew a drone over it, we saturated all of our radiation detectors instantly.
2: It was so hot.
1: It was so hot, and we worked out we would need to fly at something like 300, 320 meters for the detectors not to saturate. So what that ultimately meant is we came back and we changed the detectors we were using, and we went from much, much smaller, much faster detectors. And we were able to map with fantastic sensitivity and spatial resolution in a way that no one had managed to do that before.
2: So that actually matters. I mean, if you're saying this thing is so radioactive that your sensors were sort of hitting the limit, it seems to me keep out is a pretty simple message, but you wanted to get more detailed.
1: Absolutely. And one of the reasons that then came to pass that was very important for us to be able to produce this mapping is we're mapping the distribution of radioactivity. And then subsequently, at the start of COVID, there was a forest fire which started on the western margin of the Chernobyl exclusion zone. And the forest fire started to work towards the Red Forest. And there was a genuine concern at the time that the Red Forest would set on fire. And of course, in the Red Forest, the trees are radioactive. They're measurably very radioactive. So if you set fire to a radioactive tree, you get a radioactive release of material.
2: Yeah, and remobilizes it all.
1: Absolutely. So there was genuine concern that if the wildfire propagated through the Red Forest, the question that was being posed by governments was just how much radioactive material was going to be blown towards local towns or even to Kyiv, which is to the south of the Chernobyl exclusion zone. So our radiation mapping became very important because it provided very accurate source term data, which could underpin some of the plume modelling, which predicted how bad it could be.
2: I mean, give me a sense of, I don't know what the units would be. I can imagine your sensors saying there's lots of radioactivity here, but actually it's just a few grams or maybe a kilogram or something, I don't know, of iodine or cesium or one of these elements that they talk about.
1: Yeah, so primarily it's radioactive cesium, cesium-137, that we measure because it emits a relatively strong gamma that's easy to measure. There's also strontium-90, which is a beta emitter as well. These are two primary sort of radioisotopes associated with fission products from burning nuclear fuel, and they're both volatile elements, so they will volatilize into a gas phase quite easily. But the Red Forest is a really interesting one. It's still very complicated because actually when the Red Forest was killed by the radiation, and there's lots of fallout on top of the trees, their remedial measure was to knock down all of the trees and to bury the trees and the radioactive material at a depth of 1 to 2 meters below the surface and to put a clean sort of soil sediment down on top. And what they did is then they planted new trees on top of that in order to stabilize the soil so that you didn't get soil blowing away in hot summers, for example. And so they primarily planted rows of silver birch and fir trees. And so the Red Forest today is a forest, but those trees are not the original trees. But of course, as trees grow and they get bigger, their root systems go down further into the soil. So at a certain point in time, the trees were getting big enough that the root system was actually accessing physically the buried radioactive material. And when that material is partially dissolved by groundwaters, the trees were then sucking up the strontium and cesium through the root system,
2: right,
1: and those trees themselves were becoming radioactive.
2: So the water, this is radioactive water effectively, this is salts dissolved in the water that are going
1: up in essentially,
2: the sand.
1: Yeah, essentially, yeah. So as far as the tree's concerned, it's nutrients, because the tree can't tell that the nutrients are radioactive. But I have to say, it's one of the most bizarre things to walk around a forest where you can go from one tree to another, just comparing how radioactive one is to the other.
2: I mean, when you're doing this, you've got, take it you're in protective suits.
1: Yes, you're in personal protective equipment. You're wearing a number of dosimeters. And the reason for that is because you need to be able to measure the radiation levels in real time to understand just how long you can stay in a place or whether you shouldn't be going into a place at all. The use of dosimetry is our primary sort of safety tool. It's also having enough expertise to understand, you know, what levels are acceptable, what levels are unacceptable. And that applies not only to working in the Red Forest in the exclusion zone, but to working in the plant itself.
2: And what about the areas of the tour that you were talking about that people went on, you know, so Pripyat and so on?
1: So generally, Pripyat's very, very clean, to the point where if you look at some of the records in terms of wind directions and the sort of gross distribution of radioactive fallout, Pripyat was pretty much spared any significant fallout onto it.
2: Was that just what it all blew way over the top in the heat of the fire?
1: Well, the wind just happened to not be blowing in the direction of Pripyat, right, for most of the time, which was good, right?
2: Yeah,
1: because that was the nearest biggest population. So when I visited there, and of course we've got the radiation scanners, etc., then to be honest, Pripyat's not really any more radioactive than any other normal area in Ukraine. There are some hot spots which tourists are taken to. And I do sometimes wonder, though, whether those are genuine hotspots or they're manufactured hotspots, so the tourists have some counts on a Geiger counter that they can point to.
2: Right, so it goes click, click, click, and you know you've had that
1: absolutely
2: thrill, as
1: but
2: it were.
1: Of course, there are other areas like the Red Forest where the radiation levels do go much higher. And quite unique to the Chernobyl exclusion zone, especially to the west of the power plant, is you can find what we call fuel fleas. These are tiny little microscopic fragments, which are bits of spent nuclear fuel, and they can be really very radioactive. And it was the case for one particular location nearby to where tourists were being taken. We did find a sort of cluster of fuel fleas in a particular area.
2: How big are these? I mean, these are what, sort of tiny grains, are they? Or
1: they're
2: small shards?
1: Literally, so up to sort of millimetre in size. Very difficult to see if you've managed to isolate one onto a microscope slide, for example. But nonetheless, for one that we did collect with the Chernobyl team working there, it was a millimetre-sized particle. It took 65 kilograms of lead shielding to safely move it.
2: That is incredible.
1: Yeah.
2: I mean, that was actually a piece of the original, one of the fuel rods, was it, inside the reactor?
1: Yeah, it would have been.
2: Yeah. I mean, I guess most of it got buried in the original cleanup.
1: Absolutely. And one of the things that's really has been very interesting for me as I've sort of explored around the exclusion zone and we've worked at the plant is some of the most radioactive objects I've encountered in the outer exclusion zone have been bits of personal protective equipment that have been partially buried. And what's given those bits of PPE the radioactivity is contamination, usually picked up on the bottom of boots, bottom of protective boots.
2: Right.
1: And what kind of struck me over working there is, you know, you've got more than 100,000 people, they call them liquidators, who are involved with the decommissioning and cleanup. And they had dosimetry records for these people. But I suspect the dosimetry records actually really underread truly how much radiation they were exposed to, based on those observations of the PPE and the fact that, you know, you could be walking around for a day cleaning up, but in the first 10 minutes you get a fuel flea on the bottom of your boot that sticks in the tread and you walk it around all day, potentially all week,
2: yeah,
1: and would accumulate quite a dose from that. And I think it's a testament to the fact that we still don't really have lots of strong evidence to show us at the lower ends of radiation exposure just how much radiation you need to be exposed to for it to start to have a detrimental effect on you.
2: Well, I was going to say, because the story I read is that the long-term radiation effects have been quite minimal.
1: Absolutely, Roland. And some people would say surprisingly minimal, but I think actually probably the science really points to the fact that humans are much more tolerant to radiation than we actually give ourselves credit for.
2: Yeah.
1: Obviously, you don't have people volunteering to test themselves, and rightly so. But from, you know, incidents like Chernobyl, from Fukushima, they do provide some data, right? It's unfortunate that we have that data, but it does provide data and it is, you know, really valuable to have it.
2: The other story I keep on hearing is of the wildlife that has returned to large parts of the exclusion zone. I was wondering, I mean, do these animals go into the Red Forest, and are you sampling any of those, or is there any, what's the science around that?
1: Well, yes, absolutely. They do go into the Red Forest, and I've often been asked, you know, what's the impression you get when you go in and work at Chernobyl? My first impression is just how stunningly beautiful the exclusion zone is, because it's pretty much untouched by human hands for 40 years. The wildlife there doesn't see very many humans, and so there's lots of wildlife that I've seen working in the exclusion zone. There's a fox called Simone that everybody knows, very bold and will come up, and in fact Simone, I caught Simone once having a pee on one of my drones while it was sat on the side of the road. But yeah, you have wild boar, you have wolves, that you can hear the wolves in the evenings. There's Przewalski horses, which have been relocated from elsewhere in Ukraine because the exclusion zone is being used as a wildlife sanctuary, and for endangered species, relocating them there where there aren't humans to disrupt or predate them has actually really benefited them in terms of showing big population growth and recovery. You know, Chernobyl's definitely not all bad. There's lots of positive stories that we can point to, which is about ecosystem recovery, about helping endangered populations recover by using the zone as a nature reserve, and also around the sort of innovation and amazing engineering that's been applied to the cleanup and the making safe of the power plant itself.
2: I mean, it does make a really dramatic point. It seems sort of extraordinary moral that you have a disaster that's as horrible as the Chernobyl explosion, and yet the lesson, in a sense, from the zone is that worse than the radioactivity, the nuclear event that happened there, is the ordinary day-to-day life of humans when it comes to the rest of the species we share the planet with.
1: Absolutely, Roland. It really underlines just what a negative effect that we have on the global ecosystems, right? Going somewhere like Chernobyl, but Fukushima also a similar sort of effect, is it's a chance to see what life would be like if we didn't exist, right? And what you would say from observing it is life's perfectly happy without human beings, which is a really interesting opportunity to have that perspective. It's also worth noting, Roland, that whilst there are some bits of the exclusion zone which are still today very, very radioactive, there are many parts of the exclusion zone that are no more radioactive than normal background levels anywhere else in the world. And one of the things that we were wanting to work towards before the invasion was actually to map the whole of the exclusion zone with our technology to be able to prove that there were certain areas that you could rule as safe and you could shrink the envelope of that exclusion zone. And that was something that I hope we can get back to in the future.

0: Tom Scott is a professor of nuclear materials and devices at the University of Bristol in the UK.
1: And as of April the 26th, on the 40th anniversary of the disaster, he's also a medal winner from the Ukrainian Academy of Sciences for that work that he's just been describing. I think that's absolutely brilliant for Tom Scott.
0: And we'll hear more from him later in the show. Next, a look at how the disasters at Chernobyl and Fukushima came to shape the future of nuclear power and the role that small nuclear reactors might play in that future.
2: There are a couple of companies that claim to have miniaturized these systems down to basically back of a semi-truck.
0: This episode of Big Picture Science is the second of our two-part series, Shadow of Chernobyl.

0: The design of nuclear reactors has changed in the 40 years since the Chernobyl accident. They are still changing. One design, called the small modular nuclear reactor, promises cheap energy, and it has attracted both startups and established nuclear companies. Roland, how small is small? Are we talking about desk size?
1: No, it's still going to be pretty big. They're going to be about, I don't know, a tenth to a third the size of the big ones that are being built at the moment around the world. So that sounds small, but actually that's also about the size of the first reactors that were being built in the 1960s. So it's a standard thing.
0: So does the small describe both their size, their physical size, and their output?
1: Yes. I mean, they are physically smaller than the big ones. Basically, you get more power if you've put more uranium into a big box. That's one end size of it. And so the original idea was this was something you could build in a factory, put on the back of a lorry and ship off to some location and plug it into the electric grid. It's sort of modelled on the size of the reactors that you put into nuclear submarines and nuclear powered ships and so on.
0: How many of these small modular nuclear reactors, otherwise known as SMRs, do you think you could fit into Chernobyl?
1: Well, what I can say is that there's an old nuclear power station in Wales in the UK, which had two big reactors, which have been retired. And I think the plan is to put eight on that same site in the next couple of decades. So it's that kind of idea.
0: What prompted this, you know, these relatively diminutive nuclear reactor designs?
1: Well, I think it was inspired in a sense by what we call the dash for gas, when in the 1990s, rather than building big nuclear power stations, a lot of utilities built these very small, quick to pop up gas-fired power stations. And people thought, okay, if we can build these things quicker, make them cheaper, maybe this is a way that we can move forwards with the market. This is something MIT nuclear engineer Jacopo Bongiorno gave me a lot more detail about.
2: Now, the word modular is another word that is sort of thrown around, but it can mean different things. The most, let's say, meaningful in the context of nuclear refers to the manner in which you would build the reactor. So it's modular construction as opposed to what we say stick built, the traditional way. So the traditional way to build a reactor is that you bring to your construction site the raw materials, the pipings, the individual components, and then you literally assemble the whole thing right there at the site. Not very efficient. The alternative is modular construction. You prefabricate entire systems and subsystems in factories. Factories tend to be very efficient environments. And so you preassemble these modules and then you ship those modules to the site and there you connect them. There are a couple of companies that claim to have miniaturized these systems down to basically back of a semi-truck. So we'll see how it goes. You know, the thing that we should discuss also here is what is the value proposition of going smaller? So you can do this modular construction, and that's great. It makes it versatile, you know, you can move things around, etc. But unfortunately, the cost of these machines doesn't scale linearly with power.
1: Okay, that's really interesting, because that's, in a sense, the selling point that we're often given is the idea that if these things are smaller, they are intrinsically less expensive to put together.
2: So Okay.
1: Also then the capital investment is lower, and because they can be made in a modular fashion, like you were saying, you can do them more efficiently, and that makes the whole thing cheaper, whereas the big reactors we keep on seeing keep on being over-costed and take too long to get into operation.
2: So there are some elements of truth in what you're saying, but also some misconception. So it is true that in absolute terms, the capital required to build a smaller reactor will be lower than the capital required to build a large reactor. There is less to build, less steel, less concrete, fewer components, and you have customers or off-takers or people who are interested in nuclear that do not feel comfortable investing $10 billion for one large reactor, but they may stomach $1.5 billion or $2 billion for a smaller reactor. I think that's a very accurate advantage. If what you care about, though, is the cost per unit electricity generated, let's say dollars, or in your case, pound per megawatt hour, then smaller reactors almost invariably will have a higher cost per unit energy generated than large reactors.
1: Just to be clear, what you're saying is that it would probably be cheaper to build one gigawatt machine than 10, 100 megawatt machines, which ought to give
2: Correct.
1: The same electricity.
2: Correct. People should not be under the illusion that just because I'm making a reactor smaller, the electricity that that reactor will generate will be cheaper. In fact, the trend is the opposite. Larger machines tend to be more efficient.
1: So generally, you sound pretty sanguine and confident that the small modular reactor is a sort of feasible way forwards. What I'm slightly curious about is every 10 years, I seem to hear about how there's going to be a renaissance of the nuclear industry, that it's going to go back to the sort of the boom of the 1970s and 80s and the confidence. Do you think that there is a future for these kinds of reactors, maybe with small modular reactors? And do you think there's a need for a future?
2: So I think the existing fleet of large reactors, which were built several decades ago and continue to operate, are here to stay. That's because their useful life is continuously being extended. They'll be around for decades. When it comes to adding electricity to the grid, especially a large grid, a mature grid like in Europe or the US, I actually remain convinced that large reactors are the way to go. So I'd like to see more AP1000 or AP1000 style reactors being built. But when it comes to other markets, for example, combined heat and power for factories or chemical plants, or maritime transportation or propulsion for ships, then I think that's where these smaller reactors make more sense.
0: Jacopo Bongiorno is a professor of nuclear science and engineering at MIT.
3: For me, it's really important that the world learns the lessons from what happens when you don't do nuclear properly. And Chernobyl is the example of that.
0: For a big picture perspective about the meaning of Chernobyl 40 years on, we return to nuclear materials scientist Tom Scott.
3: But I also think in the 40 years since, we've seen some amazing innovation around nuclear cleanup sensing, robotics, for example, which have brought on nuclear safety technologies leaps and bounds. It's also involved things like the development of the new safe confinement structure, which envelops the sarcophagus now. You know, that's the biggest movable structure ever made by human beings. It's staggeringly large. And that's, you know, amazing human innovation and ingenuity. So lots of good things technologically have come out from Chernobyl. But of course, in some respects, having a symbol which is the sort of symbol to people of how not to do things, it's a sort of warning story, is a really useful thing to have in people's minds, which gives motivation to do things very correctly, very safely.
1: My recollection is that when this happened, it meant that the people who'd always said something could go horrifically wrong with a nuclear power plant could turn around and say, we were right. We told you not to play with this stuff, and you didn't listen. And even if the RBMK, the Russian reactor type, was completely different from what other people were using, that's a very powerful message.
3: It is a powerful message. And I think the point about nuclear energy is it has the potential to be incredibly positive for the human race if it's handled correctly. And if it's handled incorrectly, it also has the power to cause huge disruption and be very destructive. And almost you can draw an analogy across with that with you know, a man finding fire, right? Fire is, you know, kept us warm for thousands of years. We've harnessed fire to make steam, to drive mechanical engines, and we've had amazing technical innovation because of the discovery of fire. But equally, fire, whether it's a forest fire or it's a fire that's set or accidentally goes off, can be really destructive at the same time. You know, with fire, we've learnt the rules about how to handle fire safely. And I would say that over since the invention of nuclear energy, we have also learnt how to do nuclear very, very safely. And that's why the sort of reactors that are built today have so many active and passive safety features that it, you know, it makes it extremely unlikely that you could ever have anything that resembles what happened at Chernobyl.
1: I mean, I hear you, but the time of Chernobyl coincides with when I think there was a great loss of interest in nuclear power. I mean, the big nuclear surge when this was a sort of the techno-exuberant age of the 60s and 70s seemed to sort of come to an end around the same time as 1986. And, you know, the UK built one more nuclear reactor after that. I think in Europe it sort of died out, in America. I don't know if that was a coincidence or whether that is part of the shadow that maybe cost the industry 20 years or so.
3: I think absolutely it's part of the shadow of Chernobyl that governments moved away from and divested from using nuclear on their grids. I think it's likely a reason why more countries didn't adopt nuclear technology, because it was perceived that, well, we don't want to

0: earthquakes, the size of which, the magnitude 9, which happened, which led to the Fukushima disaster. But you would say, following Fukushima, yes, again, similar to Chernobyl, there was a sort of, let's say, decrease in interest in nuclear or using nuclear by governments around the world. And again, that's since then changed, because I think nuclear is recognized that it's a very different technology now than it was back in 1986, and that intrinsically it's much safer. And when you also consider, you know, there are no carbon emissions from a nuclear reactor, then that's, you know, in terms of the global picture, global climate change issues that we're having, nuclear energy has to be part of the solution.
1: The safety, which you talked about, is very important. Can you just give me, in simple terms, how new designs are different from old designs in terms of being passively safe, and, you know, what that actually means?
0: Yeah, so when you have sort of passive safety, it actually means that the design of the system is such that it automatically will control itself or shut down without humans having to intervene. And that's either because of design or material selection. So I think, familiar with Chernobyl, that there was human error was a massive contributor to the incidents that unfolded. And so if you have systems that a human can't interfere with when it comes to safety, then you could argue that that's a good thing, because you're removing the human error part of the equation.
1: I mean, it's a sense that, what, that if things start to go wrong, the reactions simply don't sustain themselves in the same way, and it sort of,
0: yeah, exactly,
1: winds
0: so it,
1: down.
0: It would naturally peter out or wind itself down or shut down. So there's lots of different reactor technologies that are being looked at for the future, which are intrinsically much safer as well. So at the moment today, we use predominantly around the world, it's all what we call light water reactor technologies. So these are pressurized water reactors or boiling water reactors. The future reactors that people are looking at tend not to have water in the actual core itself. It's still heating water and producing steam to drive turbines for the electricity. But the core itself, typically other materials inside. So you have the very high temperature reactors, which are graphite with the helium gas as the coolant. You have molten salt type reactors. You also have reactors probably that could be used for maritime applications, which would be lead bismuth reactors. So really, really different materials. But the key thing about...
1: They sound very technical compared to using water, but I think the point in Chernobyl is that water also interacts with those neutrons that are made in the nuclear reactions. And so that's one reason it's a difficult stuff to use.
0: Exactly. And it's also the case that these more advanced reactor types, as they work at much, much lower pressures. And so if you don't have a pressurized system, it's very difficult to have a release of radioactive material, because there's physically nothing to force the release.
1: So you said earlier on in the interview that you thought that nuclear handled right could be a great gift to humanity. And you still hold to that, do you? That given all the advances we've had in solar power and, you know, wind power and other forms of green energy, that despite the complexity and the cost, that nuclear is still... does have a future despite the shadow of Chernobyl?
0: Oh, absolutely. Nuclear has a future when it comes to global energy. And what I really hope is that future is more than just providing baseline electricity. In the future, I hope we start to see nuclear power stations producing not just the electricity, but producing heat, which can be used for industrial processes or heating of nearby towns, that we can harness better the radioactivity in the core for things like catalyzing chemical reactions for production of high-value products, things like styrene, or that we can actually make medical isotopes which can help people be cured from cancer or to have more rapid diagnoses. So in some ways, the least valuable thing you can do from a nuclear reactor is produce electricity. But at the same time, if you think about the renewables we have, we've got wind, also solar, but these are intermittent. So nuclear, which is a technology which can always be on, really, really complements those other renewables. And if we can find good energy storage solutions in addition to that, then we can effectively wean ourselves off the fossil fuels that we've been using for decades.
2: Tom Scott is a professor of nuclear materials and devices at the University of Bristol in the UK. This show would not be possible without our talented team, senior

0: Producers Seth Shostak and Gary Niederhoff. Assistant producers Shannon Rose Geary and Brian Edwards and contributor Sikon Akbon. And a special thanks to contributor Roland Pease for lending his reporting excellence to this episode. I am the executive producer of Big Picture Science, Molly Bentley. The original music in the show is by Dewey DeLay and June Miyake. And this episode of Big Picture Science, the second in a two-part series that considers the legacy of the world's worst nuclear disaster 40 years ago, is called Shadow of Chernobyl.
1: Have you thought about including sun sounds in your estate plan?
2: 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Here's why.
3: We strongly believe in what Sun Sounds is doing for the Valley and for the community.
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2: If you or your family would like to include a bequest to Sun Sounds, please contact Planned Giving at 480-774-8300. That's 480-774-8300.

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2: Welcome to Science Matters. My name is Cynthia Ellick, and I'm your host today on Sun Sounds of Arizona. And today is Sunday, April 27th, 2025. From the New York Times, posted on April 16, 2025, and updated 2 days later on April 18th. Astronomers detect a possible signature of life on a distant planet. Further studies are needed to determine whether K2-18b, which orbits a star 120 light-years away, is inhabited or even habitable. By Carl Zimmer. The search for life beyond Earth has led scientists to explore many suggestive mysteries, from plumes of methane on Mars to clouds of phosphine gas on Venus. But as far as we can tell, Earth's inhabitants remain alone in the cosmos. Now a team of researchers is offering what it contends is the strongest indication yet of extraterrestrial life, not in our solar system, but on a massive planet known as K2-18b, that orbits a star 120 light-years from Earth. A repeated analysis of the exoplanet's atmosphere suggests an abundance of a molecule that on Earth has only one known source, living organisms such as marine algae. It is in no one's interest to claim prematurely that we have detected life, said Niku Madhusudan, an astronomer at the University of Cambridge and an author of the new study, at a news conference a couple of weeks ago. Still, he said, the best explanation for his group's observations is that K2-18b is covered with a warm ocean, brimming with life. This is a revolutionary moment, Dr. Madhusudan said. It's the first time humanity has seen potential biosignatures on a habitable planet. The study was published 2 Wednesdays ago in the astrophysical journal Letters. Other researchers called it an exciting, thought-provoking first step to making sense of what's on K2-18b. But they were reluctant to draw grand conclusions. It's not nothing, said Stephen Schmidt, a planetary scientist at Johns Hopkins University. It's a hint, but we cannot conclude it's habitable yet. If there is extraterrestrial life on K2-18b or anywhere else, its discovery will arrive at a frustratingly slow pace. Unless we see ET waving at us, it's not going to be a smoking gun, said Christopher Gline, a planetary scientist at the Southwest Research Institute in San Antonio. Astronomers discovered K2-18b in 2015 using data from the Kepler Space Telescope. It was a type of planet commonly found outside our solar system, but one without any analog near Earth that scientists could study closely for clues. These planets, known as sub-Neptunes, are much bigger than the rocky planets in our inner solar system, but smaller than Neptune and other gas-dominated planets of the outer solar system. In 2021, Dr. Madhusudan and his colleagues